0: and going, I used to complain that the master bath that's a few feet from my bed is not big enough. When I spent the week with people in a hut whose kitchen, bathroom, everything's within 3 feet, I'm like,
1: I remember when we took another son to South Africa.
0: Why are you laughing? You're laughing.
1: No, I'm laughing because remember when we took him to South Africa and then we're in this like mountain chalet, this little chalet with these animals on this prairie, and we're standing on this balcony, and our 11-year-old says, we don't have TV this week? What are we going to do without video games? And it was the best week of his life.
0: Yeah, so the reason we brought that up was we've got Brand Hansen and Sherry Lynn in the studio with us, and we're going to talk about a mission trip that you guys had an experience on. Welcome back to Family Life Today.
2: Thank you.
0: I don't know all the details of your trip, but you guys host a radio show that's syndicated all around the country called The Brand Hansen Show,
3: which
0: is really the Sherry Lynn Show. But
1: Sherry's the producer.
2: Come on, guys.
1: And then you do a podcast together called
3: Brand and Sherry Podcast.
0: It is great.
1: It's so good.
0: We love listening to it. But
2: thank you.
0: One of the things we haven't talked about even this week with Brand, and Sherry was here just yesterday, is Cure International.
3: Yeah. So,
0: and that's a big part of your heart.
3: It is. Mm-hmm. Well, so what happened? I was emceeing a concert, and which is, I'm the worst MC of all time.
1: Oh, no, I am. So bad. I bet you're way better than I am.
3: No.
2: Do you have a moment to tell a story to show her just how horrible you are?
1: Yes, yeah. Tell me. It'll make me feel better.
3: This wasn't my fault.
0: Of course it wasn't.
3: This actually happened. I was an MC for a Toby Mac show in Miami.
1: Oh, that's
3: okay,
1: big
3: time.
1: Okay,
3: well, yeah, outside amphitheater, like the grass.
1: We've been to those.
3: Thousands of people.
0: Yeah. You don't want me to get the guitar and do some Toby,
3: do
0: you?
3: No, don't do it right now.
1: But there's a lot of energy going on. So,
3: but there's a lot of energy. And then there's parking lots behind the band show, right?
1: Okay.
3: Well, I get up there to introduce to everybody. They're like, go ahead and introduce him. I'm like, okay, everybody, please give a big Miami welcome to Toby Mac. And the crowd goes wild. He did not come out.
1: Oh, no.
3: And I was backstage. I'm like, what's going on? And they're like, well, we've miscommunication. We're sorry. They're on these like radios. Like, okay, Toby, okay. He's just getting another donut. Okay, well, let's get my, okay, he's good. Go ahead. So I go back out a second time. I feel sheepish. I'm like, hey, I don't know what happened, but let's do it up real this time. You know, here he is. He's driving Toby back. He did not come out again.
1: No.
3: It wasn't his fault.
1: But it's not your fault either.
3: It wasn't my fault either, but the crowd doesn't know that.
2: They're blaming
3: so
2: you.
3: So I'm sheepish, like, backstage.
1: Did they boo you the third time?
3: Well, no, they were just silent. And they were like, no, seriously, we're sorry. Like, the promoter. So they sent me out a third time. And I was like, I'm really sorry. The crowd was not responding to me at this point. I was like, give it up for Toby Mac. He did not come out again.
0: What?
3: So what the crowd saw was me walk off that stage, grab my keys, and they saw me walk into the parking lot, and I drove off.
2: And I could see it all because
1: the parking lot's right there.
3: So I'm not doing this again.
2: There goes our MC.
3: Yeah,
2: you are against somebody else.
3: Yeah. So it still makes me hurt to think about
1: that. Doesn't mean you're bad at it.
3: No, that wasn't my fault.
1: Yeah. Yeah.
3: But anyway.
0: Did he ever show up? Do you ever know?
3: I presume he did.
1: But you're scarred. You're scarred.
3: Well, that really hurts.
0: Somehow it has something to do with
3: a safe place to talk about all this.
0: That has something to do with Cure International?
3: Okay, yes. So I was emceeing another show, and they said, hey, can you say something about Cure International? I'm like, what's Cure? Like, they wanted me to give an announcement off the stage and text to give or something. And they said, well, you know how kids have disabilities they can be born with, or they have something happen to them. And this country is just taken care of. Well, there's millions of kids that have correctable disabilities around the world. So we just decided we're going to heal them in the name of Jesus and tell them and their families about Jesus. So we started these hospitals. It was an orthopedic surgeon that did it. And I was like, really? How come I've never heard about this before? And they said, well, we're kind of busy. We don't have a big PR department. We're doctors. We're doing surgeries.
0: Yeah.
3: So I said, can I visit? He said, sure. We're planning to build a hospital in the Holy Land here pretty soon. You can come to... Thought that was cool. Then they changed it up. Like, that hospital didn't happen. Would you come to our hospital in Afghanistan?
1: Wow.
3: And my wife and I had to sort through that, but eventually I did. And I went back three times to this hospital. And it's remarkable. So what Cure does is orthopedic surgery so kids can walk. Mm. Like, they're 15 years old, they can't walk. Now they can, thanks to Jesus. They get up and walk. They're told they're cursed And that's why they have a disability. And the mom is always blamed. This is worldwide. Mom is blamed. You must have done something immoral. And that's why your daughter can't walk.
1: And then family members won't even want to marry into that family because of the curse.
3: Usually dad walks off. Because he's like, I didn't do this. You're cursed. This kid's cursed. I'm not going to be saddled with this. So the child thinks they're a curse. Well, they walk through the door at cure. People have been running away screaming. They don't want to get the curse on them. Again, this is a worldwide phenomenon. I had no idea. When they walk through the door at cure, the staff is instructed to run towards them, grab that baby, say, oh, what a beautiful girl. They've never heard that before. Never. We do these surgeries for free. They can't believe that. They will come from hundreds of miles around. People don't talk about it, but I was so drawn to it because I was like, that sounds like Jesus to me. It's just one cure hospital. There's a waiting list. This is the one in Ethiopia. We have a waiting list of 5,000 families with kids with disabilities just waiting to get surgeries.
0: Wow.
3: That's at one. It's just a matter of funding it. So what I try to do is I use my radio platform and my books and whatnot to tell people about cure. And we've seen some surgeons come on board who've learned about it from the show, or people that are go be nurses or to train people. But it's really, I've been to a lot of the hospitals now, but Sherry just took her first trip to Niger, which is a very tough West African nation to be in for your first foray. It's 99% Muslim, and we're there healing their kids in the name of Jesus and telling people about the gospel, and they let us do it because we're healing their kids.
0: Yeah.
1: Brant, is it dangerous for you guys to travel into these? I mean, Afghanistan.
3: It can be, yeah. In fact, Afghanistan, yeah. The guy I stayed with, Dr. Jerry Umanos out of Chicago, hilarious. You would love this guy. After I'd left 1 year, he was shot and killed in the parking lot at Cure. By one of the guys who was supposed to be doing security, and he killed another doctor. Yeah, in Afghanistan. Yeah, so it is dangerous.
1: Yeah, so Sherry.
3: Well,
1: Brant's like, hey, you should come.
3: Yeah. Well, it's a different environment.
2: Yeah, but he still was like, just go. And I was always fearful of international travel. And so in our job, people will say, hey, come see this mission, come see that mission. And one time someone said that to us, I don't know what mission was, and they said, it's Peru, we're going to go, and you have to go. And I said, I don't have a passport. And they were like, oh, okay, well, we'll get so-and-so to go. And that became my thing.
1: That was your excuse, kind of?
2: I don't have a passport. I just don't have a passport. So I actually didn't.
1: Yeah.
2: And for this trip, Brant was like, just go. It's life-changing. Just go. But the fear was the anxiety. I mean, if you travel like you guys have, Brant has, he was so sweet towards me because, and he said to me, I don't quite get what you're going through, but just keep taking each step because the fear was debilitating to me. But I was determined to do it because we had raised money for Cure for how long?
3: Yeah, a long time. And,
2: yeah.
3: And I wanted her to see, like, it's an embassy of the kingdom of God.
2: Yeah,
3: I can't describe it. And I know her passion for the kingdom of God, but actually seeing this place of healing and joy
2: and
3: where people who feel cursed are told, you're not cursed. God loves you. He draws close to the brokenhearted. He knows your tears, mom. He sees your daughter, and now she's going to dance. I wanted Sherry to see, I want everybody to see that, but especially somebody I'm working with every day, and we're talking about this. I'm like, this is the best expression of Jesus I've ever seen in my life.
1: Wow. Sherry, what were you afraid of?
2: I don't know. It was the unknown. It was the unknown, and I didn't know what to expect, and it just continued to overtake me. But when I got there, and I felt the joy of that place, the kids dancing, and there's a story we told about three sisters who had brittle bone disease. And so, you know, they were constantly breaking their bones and couldn't walk. And we had told that story for so long. We had made a video about it. I talked about it on the radio and everything, not really putting together that it was this hospital. So the one day I'm in the ward and we're praying for the kids who are going to get surgery. And they said, hey, on the other side is where rehab happens and all that. And as I walk around the corner, I see one of the sisters walking towards me. they couldn't walk before. And I was like, is that one of the sisters? And they said, yeah. And then the other one came around walking. And to me, it was such like a Jesus biblical moment. Like, we had talked about these sisters. We had talked about healing. That's what that trip meant to me, is that I believe so much in the mission. But when I felt it and saw these little girls, and I didn't want to

0: And we've had entire villages get baptized as a result.
1: I bet.
0: Because their thing didn't work. Mm-hmm. But then they found healing through this. Well, what's real? To me, it's the sweetest thing. And I even can understand scripture better now, because like when they brought that blind guy to Jesus, they're like, is it his fault or his parents?
1: Yeah. Mm-hmm.
0: Because that's still going on.
1: Right.
0: It's like somebody did something wrong. That's why this happened. And then his response was that this happened so that God could be glorified.
2: Yeah.
0: So at these hospitals, or being able to be involved with it, helping fund it or whatever, like I get to be a part of glorifying God by taking these kids that couldn't walk and now can run and dance and play. Like, that's pretty cool.
2: It's really cool.
1: Now, is there something our listeners could do?
0: Oh, yeah. If you're a brain surgeon, please apply. Well, now, like cure.org, you can actually see the kids that are in the hospital, see their backstory. You're going to be blown away. Mm-hmm. But you can give to cover surgery. You can give on a monthly basis. It's a matter of funding. Mm-hmm. So I'm happy to tell people that, again, like having 5,000 people in the waiting list, just a matter of funding it.
1: Now, can an average person do what Sherry did? Can they go and see?
0: Oh, yeah. Yeah. If you go to cure.org, you'll see you can go. When people say, like when stuff happens, tragedy happens, people are like, well, where's your God now?
1: Yeah.
0: I have an answer. Follow me in one of these hospitals. I'll show you where he is.
1: Yeah. Mm-hmm.
0: I will show you. Because these are people that are the rejected of their own, like not just poverty stricken, rejected by their own families and communities, locked away, finding new life and hope and joy. And it's brightly lit and it's beautiful colors and the people are wonderful and people don't want to leave.
2: I wish you guys were excited about this a little bit.
0: You know what? Anybody that goes becomes a raving lunatic.
3: Definitely.
1: I was thinking, you know, where we started is I would say to a mom or a dad, take your son, take your daughter who's a teenager, and change their perspective on all of life to one of these. Have the trip Sherry just had. Man, loved having Brant and Sherry on today. And again, Brant's book is called The Truth About Us, The Very Good News About How Very Bad We Are.
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4: 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He continues to say this. The Bible is very clear. When each part of the body of Christ is working properly, then it grows to maturity in Christ. And it, meaning the whole body, includes you. 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
17: We can't imagine that we are immune to the dangers of false teachers who infiltrate the church, immune to the influences of a toxic culture. We would be very, very naive to think that. And so we need to ask, are we as a church, are we individually, are we exercising proper discernment?
18: Welcome to Encounter the Truth with Jonathan Griffiths. Today we're continuing a message that we began last time from the book of Titus, where we began to look at the dangers all around us. And Jonathan, as you said, one of the things that we need to do, both as a church and as individuals, is to make sure that we're exercising proper discernment. But how would we actually know if we are?
19: Well, I think if we ask the Apostle Paul that question, he would begin his answer by saying, you need to know the truth, which is set down in the Scriptures. So if you want to be able to discern truth from error, legitimate, authentic Christian teaching from falsehood, and there's plenty of falsehood around the place, of course, you need to know the Bible, because God has given us his word that we might know him and know truth. I think that's the starting place. But I think if we allowed Paul to continue, as he does in the letter to Titus, what he will also highlight for us is the importance of being part of a church where there is a godly and discerning leadership and eldership. And if we're just go-it-alone Christians trying to find our way in the world, we are vulnerable. We need to be part of a church where there is faithful teaching and godly leadership. And that's a protection for us. That's God's design for the believer.
18: Well, join us in God's Word as we look at this further. We're in the book of Titus, as you just heard, verses 10 through 16 of chapter 1 is where we're going to be camping out today. So join us there as we continue Dangers All Around. Here is Jonathan.
17: False teaching, it hasn't gone away. And that takes us back then to the godly elders of character and conviction that we thought about last time. These elders need to be ready to take active steps to protect the church, to silence these ungodly influencers. They need to be silenced because people like this can cause immense trouble. That was the case in Crete. They were upsetting whole families or whole households, and that could be family units or even house churches. They are upsetting them by teaching for shameful gain what they ought not to teach. Now, that shameful gain could be the gain of money, as we spoke about just a moment ago, or it could be the promotion of another self-serving agenda, you know, boosting rather their own personal reputation, flattering their ego by building a following, a kind of narcissism, or it could be about sowing discord, driving a wedge through the fellowship, seeking to break off a faction. Whatever the agenda is, whatever the shameful gain, it is shameful. And the elders need to be on the lookout. They need to be ready to do that unpopular, painful work of silencing such people, putting a stop to their activity. And that takes courage, doesn't it? But how very, very necessary that is. Now, we might at this point pause and just ask why. You know, why this obsessive concern with sound teaching and with shutting down the false teaching? Why not just leave it be and let people form their own opinions and kind of self-regulate in this? You might be actually listening in here as someone who is not a Christian. You're just trying to figure things out, get a sense of what it is we're about here. And perhaps you're slightly rolling your eyes at the thought of these Bible people getting so upset at the thought of some alternative ideas doing the rounds. Why not just live and let live? I mean, come on, relax a little bit here. Well, the reason this matters, the reason Paul cares, and the reason we care, it's simply this. False teaching is deception, verse 10. False teaching upsets people in their faith, verse 11. Whole households, whole house churches are being upset here, being disturbed in the foundations of their faith. And Paul knows, and we know, that nothing matters more than a person's faith in Jesus Christ. There's nothing more precious. The very best thing we can do for anyone is to help them trust in Jesus and find life in his name, life eternal. And the worst thing we could ever do to harm someone is to disturb a believer's faith in Jesus or to allow someone else to disturb it. Eternity rests on true gospel faith. This isn't, you know, about personal preference or a kind of lifestyle choice. This is about heaven and hell. This is about eternal gain and eternal loss. This is about joy, and this is about suffering. It is about life, and it's about death. Nothing matters more than this. And so Paul says, going back to the false, ungodly teachers, these insubordinate people, such people must be silenced. The church is at risk from ungodly false teachers. It's at risk next from a toxic culture. And that's verse 12. One of the Cretans, a prophet of their own, said, "Cretans are always liars, evil beasts, lazy gluttons. This testimony is true." Cities and communities do develop their own character and their own reputation over time, and some generate a bad name for themselves that they find hard to shake. The evangelist Billy Graham once famously likened the city of New York to Sodom and Gomorrah. I think that's probably back in the 1950s, expressing his hesitation to attempt evangelistic meetings in such a tough environment. Las Vegas, it's almost universally known, isn't it, as Sin City. And the validity of the name is rarely disputed, even by those who enjoy visiting there. In the ancient world, the island of Crete was notorious for its low standards of ethics and of conduct. A source from the 3rd century BC says this, and I quote, "Cretans are thieves from way back, pirates. They never think along legal lines." In fact, in the ancient world, the word cretanize meant to lie. It was a kind of shorthand, a colloquial term for lying. If you acted like a Cretan, it meant to be dishonest. And of course, then there is the prophetic saying that Paul quotes here in the passage, which evidently originates with a man named Epimenides from the 6th or 7th century BC. It affirms just how bad the island's reputation had been and for how very long it had been bad. Now, this was the culture into which this young church was planted. This was the world in which these young believers were living and developing. You know, it was just normal to lie and to deceive. You couldn't expect for sellers in the marketplace to use accurate weights and measures. It was all slanted. You couldn't anticipate a person in business to actually keep their word. You would always be on guard for fraud, for swindling, for being taken for a bit of a ride. It was a culture of lies. It was a culture marked by evil and beastly behavior, not dignity of conduct, respect for persons, civility, order. I guess it was probably fairly common to see drunks in the street, to observe people overindulging in food, practicing gluttony with little embarrassment. And all that was acceptable, all that was seen as normal. That was the culture in which these young believers were learning what it meant to follow Christ, and it was toxic. It was the spiritual equivalent of trying to raise a family in a town where the water supply was poisoned, or a town where a nuclear disaster had contaminated the ground. The environment itself was toxic to spiritual health and vitality. Now, Crete was notorious, but it was hardly unique. We actually see elements of all these things in our culture today: lying, dishonesty. We all know that we have to watch our back in the marketplace. We all know we have to be on the lookout in transactions and relationships. It's so easy to be deceived and defrauded. We're now entirely accustomed, aren't we, to picking up the telephone and expecting that the caller on the other end will be there to deceive us, to swindle us. Phone scams are so common that many of us are just cutting the phone line altogether. A landline is now more of a headache than it's worth. It's shameless, but it's so common, it's now unremarkable. Evil, beastly behavior. We only need to look on the news and read reports of gun violence in our communities, of lewd behavior, of gross immorality, laziness, gluttony. Those things have hardly disappeared, have they? Crete was a toxic culture, and in many ways ours is too. I don't think I need to do too much work to convince you of that. I think we know. A little while ago, a picture did the round in media and online of a copperhead snake, a venomous pit viper that was lying atop a bed of dry leaves. And the brown pattern of the snake's skin and the leaves, the color and the pattern blended so perfectly that the snake was nearly impossible to spot. You could stare at the picture for quite a long time and not see the snake at all. But of course, its blending with its surroundings didn't make it any less dangerous. In fact, you were more likely to tread on it and be bitten by it because it blended in so well. The cultural backdrop of Crete was of such a murky color that these false teachers blended right in. The snakes in the grass were practically invisible. And the church wasn't ready to spot them. Probably the church was far too much like the culture too. It was blending. And so the danger was very, very real. And the danger, I think, remains just the same today. A toxic culture, a murky background, a church at risk.
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17: Added to the dangers posed by false teachers in a toxic culture is the risk posed finally by an undiscerning flock. Verse 13. This testimony is true, therefore rebuke them sharply that they may be sound in the faith, not devoting themselves to Jewish myths and the commands of people who turn away from the truth. Here Paul seems to be turning his attention to people within the church who are listening to the false teachers, listening to their myths and their erroneous commands, and he tells Titus how to handle the situation. He is to rebuke them sharply. The present situation doesn't call for a gentle and a measured word of response. It actually calls for a sharp rebuke. And at this point, we kind of say, hey, now, Paul, you know, that's not very pastoral. We want soft words and gentle speech. We want, you know, an arm around the shoulder, kind encouragement, affirmation, comfort even. But a sharp rebuke, that's not what we're really looking for, Paul. But Paul insists this is exactly what's needed. And here's why. Some within the church family are actually listening to these false teachers, to people, verse 14, who have turned away from the truth. They are influenced enough by the culture that they don't recognize the ungodly teachers for who they actually are. They don't see what's really going on here. They haven't noticed the unpleasant behavior. They haven't recognized the false teaching. They have been thoroughly undiscerning. And Paul has very, very good reason to be concerned. He sees that what is at stake, verse 13, is the very faith of the flock. He wants them, his longing for them is that they should be sound in the faith, not following the teaching of those who turn away from the truth, verse 14. He cares about this because the end result of following false teaching is spiritual ruin. And here I think Paul has in view the false teachers and all who follow them. Look where this leads in verse 15. To the pure, all things are pure, but to the defiled and unbelieving, nothing is pure, but both their minds and consciences are defiled. Paul has in mind here the particular heresy of the circumcision party. They dealt, as you remember, in Old Testament law, and the idea that certain things under the law were either pure or impure on a kind of ceremonial level. And he's saying that those who have been made truly pure by the gospel of Jesus Christ, they don't need to worry now about which foods or objects are ceremonially pure or impure according to religious law. No, all of that is kind of out the window now because of Jesus and his fulfillment of the law. It's all been fulfilled through Jesus's life, death, and resurrection. The Christian is now free of all that. But if you buy into the myths of the false teachers, suddenly you're in the trap of worrying about these things again because you don't have the freedom of the gospel, the freedom of knowing that Jesus has made you clean by his blood. He's set you free through his death. People who have bought into the lie have defiled minds and consciences now because they've rejected the only message that will make them truly clean, the message of the gospel. And so comes this terrible verdict, and it's quite arresting, verse 16. They, the ungodly teachers and all who follow them in their error, they profess to know God, but they deny him by their works. They are detestable, disobedient, unfit for any good work. ungodly false teachers who peddle lies from bad motives, the people who kind of undiscerningly follow them, they close the door on the gospel, they deny God by their behavior, and they demonstrate that they do not truly belong to him. And at this point, Paul, he just doesn't hold back. He doesn't say, you know, teachers like this and their followers, they're sadly a little bit misdirected, a little, you know, misguided. Regrettably, they are slightly confused. No, that's not what he says. Claiming to know God, but turning away from him in life and in doctrine, this is an ugly thing. Teachers like this and their disciples are detestable, disobedient, and that takes us back to the essence of sin once more. This is an ugly insubordination. They are unfit for any good work. There's not a kind of middle ground here where we find, you know, a quiet role in the church for people like this. Perhaps, you know, a lower profile role, but we just smooth it all over. We take them perhaps out of teaching Sunday school and we get them to help with some administration in the back office. Oh, no, there's not a way to sugarcoat this. Gospel denial by doctrine and life, it renders teacher and disciple alike useless for the work of the gospel. And remember, the stakes are very, very high here. Paul's message, we saw verse 2, it holds out the hope of eternal life. He will tell us later, chapter 2 and verse 11, that the grace of God in Jesus brings salvation to people. This isn't something that we trifle with. The gospel deals with issues of eternal importance, of eternal significance. And so seeing things with this clarity, Paul feels the urgency. This isn't a moment for quiet words, soft speech. This is danger. This is a crisis. This is a time for sharp rebuke. Now, at this point, we've got to kind of stand back and ask some hard questions. We can't imagine that we are immune to the dangers of false teachers who infiltrate the church, immune to the influences of a toxic culture. We would be very, very naive to think that. And so we need to ask, are we as a church, are we individually, are we exercising proper discernment, the discernment that is actually needed and called for? When impressive sounding teaching comes along, when impressive sounding teachers come along, smooth talkers, perhaps teachers who are a little bit kind of edgy, maybe a little unconventional, a little bit rebellious, and they capture our attention. How careful are we being to check their message, to look at their lives? You see, the sobering thing is that the people at Crete had Paul's agent there. They had Titus in their midst. They had the apostolic message from the apostolic agent. But they were drawn, many of them, to the false teachers instead. That's the shock here in the passage. They were ready to obey the commands, Paul tells us, of the infiltrators. It seems absurd, but it was actually happening. Are we checking what we are hearing against the apostolic message? Let me ask you, are you careful about the teaching you consume online, on radio, on TV, on podcasts? Do you give careful consideration to it to see if the speaker is of good reputation, of good character from all you know, if the message lines up with apostolic truth? The main protection Paul wanted to set up at Crete was a godly eldership. You remember that from last week, who could shield the church from teaching like this. And so our greatest protection in these things is to be part of a church with a godly eldership. And let me ask, is that your particular situation? Or are you kind of floating, maybe visiting, listening in as a kind of sole agent, flitting from teacher to teacher, from church to church? Be careful if that's what you're doing. Because the leadership structure of elders in the local church is there for your protection. Each one of us needs to be part of a healthy, well-led, biblically-led local church. If you're new to Christian things, if you're exploring Christian things, ultimately, this is where you need to land, in the safety of a biblically structured local church. And for those of us within the local church, can I say how important it is to take seriously the protection of the elders over the teaching of the church? Not to kind of brush that aside when there is a choice as to whether a resource would be used or a speaker would be welcomed, when there is direction from the elders on a matter of doctrine. It could be easy to dismiss their direction as, you know, a little bit narrow-minded. We know they're a little bit fussy. They're a little bit restrictive, nice guys, but a bit judgmental. Clearly at Crete, not everyone was actually willing to listen to Titus. But there is safety within the local church and under the eldership, the leadership that God has provided. Are you being discerning in that way? And am I? The perils are very real. False teachers, a toxic culture. The stakes, they're very, very high. It is a matter of truth and deception, of purity and defilement before God. It is a matter of faith and of loss. It is a matter even of life and of death. May God make us discerning and keep us safe, sound in the faith, grounded in the truth.
18: 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And as you give a gift of any amount this month, we want to send you a book called The Final Lap, written by John Wyatt. And Jonathan, why do you think that this book is going to be useful or helpful?
19: Well, John is really trying to encourage Christian people to think carefully about the final stages of life and the retirement years as well, and to be prepared for navigating that season of life as believers. You know, retirement and old age will come upon us eventually if the Lord gives us those years. And not many of us give a whole lot of thought to what it looks like to live well through those seasons of life and to trust the Lord through the ups and downs of those years and those decades. And John's book is designed to help us think through those things well. And for some listeners, that will be, well, you are retired, or you are living through old age, and the Lord's given you the blessing of those years. And I think this book will be a real encouragement to think through what it looks like to be a faithful believer in that season of life. Then other listeners will be caring for perhaps elderly parents and seeking to encourage elderly parents or grandparents. And I think this book will be a resource and an encouragement to think Christianly about how to do that and how to be an encouragement. I think there's tremendous value here actually for all of us as believers to get hold of this book and to take in the lessons that John has for us from the Word of God.
18: Well, it is called The Final Lap, Navigating the Transitions of Later Life, written by John Wyatt. 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For Jonathan Griffiths and our producer, Mark Bretta, I'm Steve Hiller. Thanks for listening, and I hope you'll join us next time.
0: It is almost never fun, but it's also almost always beneficial. That is hardship. Seasons where you're asking so many questions. Seasons where you're struggling. Seasons when it feels like it's hard to see the light at the end of the tunnel that you're walking through. Hardship is never fun, but it's almost always beneficial. At least that's how Dr. David Jeremiah sees it, especially that truth in the life of Job. Dr. David wants to share more on that in 4 minutes on Turning Point. He'll talk about why trials often become your teacher.
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20: Jacob spent much of his life trying to get ahead. 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
21: Guilt sucks the life out of our souls. Grace restores it. This is Max Lucado. No one had more reason to feel the burden of guilt than did the Apostle Paul. He had orchestrated the deaths of Christians, an ancient version of a terrorist. Yet, Paul gave his guilt to Jesus. Period. He surrendered it to Jesus. As a result, he could write, "I am still not all that I should be, but I am bringing all my energies to bear on this one thing, forgetting the past and looking forward to what lies ahead. I strain to reach the end of the race and receive the prize for which God is calling us up to heaven because of what Christ Jesus did for us." What would the apostle say to the guilt-ridden? Simply this: rejoice in the Lord's mercy. Trust in his ability to forgive. Cast yourself upon the grace of Christ and Christ alone. This is Max Lucado.
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23: When Jesus was put on trial in the house of Caiaphas the high priest, they spat on him, slapped him, and struck him with their fists. Then Jesus was sent to Herod, but the king did nothing to defend him. As governor, Pontius Pilate's duty was to establish the truth and administer justice, but Pilate washed his hands and yielded to the mob. Jesus was led like a lamb to the slaughter. Your Savior knows what it is to suffer under leaders who abuse power, subvert truth, and care more for themselves than for God. If you've suffered under abusive leadership, there is a Savior to whom you can come.
22: Is there someone in your life who needs to know the God of the Bible and might be open to take a journey through the Bible with you? Invite them to openthebible.org.
24: Frustrated because things aren't going the way you want? 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
27: Welcome to Turning Point. Going through hardship is never enjoyable, but it's almost always beneficial. Today, Dr. David Jeremiah considers how that truth plays out in the life of Job, who learned firsthand how God can bring the greatest of blessings from the worst of circumstances. From the series, Making Sense of It All, here's David to introduce his message, When Trials Become Our Teacher.
28: Well, there's one man in the Bible whose trials surpass everybody else's. And that man, of course, is the man Job. And we're going to look at the second chapter of the book of Job today and draw some wonderful principles that help us understand what to do when trials become our teacher. We'll get there in just a moment. Hey, Turning Point has a magazine that we're very proud of because we know it's helping people in their walk with the Lord. It's meant to add value to your life. It's coordinated with the teaching that is on the air every day, and it's available to you just for the asking. If you're not getting the magazine now when you write or call or however you get in touch with us, just say, please send me the magazine and you'll get the next copy that comes off the press. It's a beautiful presentation of biblical truth, devotional thoughts for every day, Monday through Friday, and one for the weekend, plus articles to help you in your walk with the Lord and information about the ministry of Turning Point around the world. It's a wonderful tool, and we want you to have it. Be sure to take advantage of this opportunity and have it mailed to your home. Now let's get started with this discussion on trials from the book of Job. Today I want to talk with you about the subject of when trials become our teacher. I have often recounted the tragic circumstances surrounding the writing of It Is Well With My Soul. You may remember that the song came from the heart of a man who was torn by testing and loss. Horatio Spafford was a very prosperous senior partner of a successful law practice. Prosperous and successful, that is, until the Great Chicago Fire, which destroyed much of his wealth, along with most of the city of Chicago. Horatio remained in Chicago after the fire to finish a case that was pending, and his family set out for Paris. He was to join them later. On November the 21st, 1873, the luxury ocean liner taking Anna Spafford and their four daughters to Europe was rammed by another vessel, and in less than 20 minutes, it sank. An unconscious Anna Spafford was rescued from some floating debris, but all of the children perished. While on the way to be with her in Europe, after he received her note that all the children had been lost at sea, Horatio asked the captain of the ship on which he was traveling to alert him to the place along the way where this tragedy had occurred. And he went up and cried out to the Lord and went back to his cabin, and on a piece of hotel stationery from Chicago wrote down the words to the song, "It Is Well With My Soul." Almost familiar as his song are the words of Anna's telegram to her husband when she was notifying him of what had happened. She sent simply these words, "Saved alone, what shall I do?" To a fellow survivor, she said, "God gave me four daughters. Now they have been taken from me. Someday, maybe I will understand why." Job had lost his children, not four daughters, but seven sons and three daughters. They were swept away when the house in which they were having a party was struck by a tornado and the house collapsed on them, killing them all instantly. The loss of Job's 10 children was the final stroke in Satan's first attack against him. In round one, Job lost all of his possessions and all of his family except for his wife. Now, at this point in the story, at the end of chapter 1 and the beginning of chapter 2, the central question of this book shifts. It shifts from the question, can a man lose everything he has and still bless God, to can a man lose even what he is and still remain under God's blessing? So we begin the second chapter with Job accused by Satan. And in verses 1 through 3 of chapter 2, we read these words. "Again, there was a day when the sons of God came to present themselves before the Lord. And Satan came also among them to present himself before the Lord. And the Lord said to Satan, 'From where do you come?' So Satan answered the Lord and said, 'From going to and fro on the earth and from walking back and forth on it.' And the Lord said to Satan, 'Have you considered my servant Job, that there is none like him on the earth, a blameless and upright man, one who fears God and shuns evil?
2: and still he holds fast to his integrity, though you incited me against him to destroy him without cause. Using the same words that we are familiar with from the first chapter, we are told that Satan returns and is in the presence of Almighty God, along with God's ministering angels. As in the first meeting, God initiates the conversation, and he turns to Satan and he says to him, "What do you think of my man Job now? I let you give him your best shot, but Job hasn't cursed me." No, in fact, he hasn't cursed me. He's actually blessed me. "Satan, I'm telling you, there is nobody like Job on the face of the earth, and you will never break him." But how many of you know Satan doesn't give up easily? Can I get a witness? If he would not give up on Jesus Christ until after he had tempted him three times, he's not going to give up on Job after one, and he's not going to give up on us either. And so we learn, first of all, about Satan's persistence. And then we learn about his persuasion. In verses 4 and 5, we read these words, "And Satan answered the Lord and said, 'Skin for skin. Yes, all that a man has he will give for his life. But stretch out your hand now and touch his bone and his flesh, and he will surely curse you to your face.'" Satan says to God, "God, I went as far as you'd let me go. I took away Job's possessions and I took away his family, but that's all you allowed me to do. Job still has his health, God. And because of that, he can get another family and he can start another business. But I'll tell you what, Lord, if you let me touch his health, he will curse you to your face." Now, what he's saying is this. He's accusing Job of sacrificing his children, his animals, and his servants in order to preserve his own hide. Satan was convinced that Job would give all he had for his own life. In other words, Satan is saying that Job only loves God because God protects him and keeps him healthy. So he says, "God, you let me take away Job's health? That'll be it. He'll curse you then, Lord. He'll curse you to your face." And so we move from Satan's persistence and his persuasion to his permission. Notice verse 6, "And the Lord said to Satan, 'Behold, he's in your hand, but spare his life.'" God issues Satan a permission slip with virtually unfettered power to harm his body, but God restricted Satan and would not let him kill Job. Now, it's important to know, before we go any further, that God is always in control. Satan could not do anything that God would not let him do. And God is allowing Job to be a testimony, if you will, to a man's ability to trust in his God when all the props are taken away. But mark it down, Satan doesn't have unrestricted power. He can't do what he wants to do. He has to get permission from God. So we move from his persistence and his persuasion and his permission. Now notice his persecution in verse 7. "So Satan went out from the presence of the Lord, and he struck Job with painful boils from the sole of his foot to the crown of his head." Satan afflicted Job with a disease. We do not know for sure what that disease was. It is identified primarily in the text in a very graphic form. He had painful boils from the sole of his foot to the crown of his head. He was covered with sores. The Hebrew word for the word boil means a burning sore. The word is used for the boils with which the Egyptians were smitten in the plagues of Exodus chapter 9. Job was covered with these burning, inflamed sores from his foot to his head. The disease was likely the dreaded black leprosy of the Near East, often referred to by the title elephantiasis. The name for elephantiasis comes from the fact that the limbs in this disease take on a dark color from heavy incrustation due to the sores and the extreme swelling, which makes the limbs of the person look like elephant's legs. And they say the suffering with this disease is absolutely indescribable. If you read through the rest of the book of Job, you will run into some of the things Job was feeling and the symptoms of his disease. I just made a list of a few of them, and I won't ask you to look them up, but let me just tell you what they are. We begin in the second chapter with boils in verse 7, severe itching, verse 8, degenerative changes in his facial skin, verse 12 of chapter 2. In chapter 3, we discover he's lost his appetite, and he's full of depression, verses 24 and 25. In chapter 9, he has difficult breathing. In 19, he has foul breath. In 19, he also has the loss of weight and continual pain and fever. These are just a few of the things Job was experiencing because Satan was allowed to touch his body. Apparently, as we read the text, and this is a little bit gross, but it's right here and I have to tell you about it. Apparently, Job found relief from the itching by scraping himself with a piece of broken pottery. So now we see Job outside of the city, sitting on an ash heap. The city garbage was deposited and burned there, and all of the rejects lived at the dump. The people who are living there are begging for alms for whoever passed by. At the ash heap, dogs fight over something to eat, and the city's waste is brought and burned, and the city's leading citizen, Job, is now sitting at the dump on an ash heap outside of the city. Before we leave this section, I want to take just a moment and share a couple of summary paragraphs about Satan, because we run the risk right here of either giving him more credit than he deserves or not giving him enough. I came across a couple of paragraphs by a Welsh preacher by the name of Peter Williams, and he writes this. He says, "We are sometimes in danger of adopting one of two extremes where Satan's power is concerned. On the one hand, we overrate his power and treat him as if he were almost equal to God. He is not. For he is a created being, and he does not possess God's attributes of omnipotence, omniscience, and omnipresence. The limits of his power may be seen in the fact that he can only do to Job what God allows him to do. But even greater is the danger of underestimating his power, which is also very extensive. The first two of Satan's attacks upon Job are connected with his manipulation of men. He uses the Sabaeans and the Chaldeans to do his work. The second two temptations shows his control over the forces of nature, the fire and the wind. And the last temptation uses sickness of his subject's body to get across his point. For all of his sinister cunning and power, Satan is a created being. And therefore, he is no match for the sovereign God who created him. He is the enemy of our souls, and he will use every means at his disposal to bring about our destruction. But we must never forget that he is already a defeated enemy. And all the vicious attacks upon the believer are but counteroffensives that are doomed to failure." Let me tell you something, friends. Satan was sentenced at the cross of Jesus Christ. The sentence hasn't been fully carried out, but one day it will. In between the sentence and the judgment, we're living in that period of time, and Satan's kind of on the loose. And he's a frantic, desperate creature because he knows his days are numbered. So don't be taken aback by Satan. Keep your guard up. But don't let him make you believe that you have to do anything he tells you to do. He reports to Almighty God, and he can't do anything that God won't allow him. And the Bible says, "There has no temptation taken us, but such is common to man. And God is faithful, who will not suffer us to be tempted above that we are able, but will with the temptation also make a way of escape." We can be victorious over Satan, and he does not have power over us to do anything that we don't open the door of our lives to let him do. Hallelujah. Job, accused by Satan. But now, we got to talk about the second part of the story. And I've been looking forward to this with fear and trembling. And we're going to talk about Job's wife. We read, first of all, of her advice in verse 9. Then Job's wife said to him, Job, do you still hold fast to your integrity? Why don't you just curse God and die? I read a lot of books when I'm studying a series like this, and I love to read Chuck Swindoll's books because he sits loose in the saddle. And he always wants to make sure that while we deal with serious things, we don't get too serious. And right here in his book, he tells this story. He said there was a couple in bed one night, and the husband got up in the middle of the night and he went downstairs. And after he'd been gone for a while, his wife realized that he should have come back, and she gets worried and she goes downstairs. She walks in the kitchen and he's sitting at the kitchen table drinking a cup of coffee, staring out of the window. She says, honey, what's wrong? He said, oh, nothing. She says, no, you wouldn't get out of bed and come down here in the middle of the night and sit in the kitchen, drink coffee and stare out the window if it wasn't something wrong. What's wrong? He says, well, he said, the words don't come easy. And as she walked over to see him, she saw he was crying. He said, you remember 20 years ago when we had our first date? She said, yes. He says, you were 16 and I was 21? She says, yes. Do you remember the night we were sitting out in front of the house and we were smooching? And your dad saw us? And he went back in the house and he came out with a pistol. And he put the pistol in the window and he said, anybody who kisses my daughter like that will either marry her or spend 20 years in prison. And he said, I just realized tomorrow was the day I would have gotten out. Now, I have to recover from that very quickly. Because I sort of noticed that the majority of the laughter sounds sort of masculine. I don't see a lot of ladies laughing at that. But I wanted to tell you that because the rest of this is interesting, to say the least. After Satan struck the first time against Job, all Job had left was his wife and his friends. Now we read that even his wife has abandoned him. You cannot imagine how painful that must have been to the patriarch. Chrysostom, a church father who is not supposed to have any sense of humor about this at all, wrote that the only reason Satan didn't kill Job's wife when the rest of his family was killed was because he knew he was going to use her later on to do some more damage to Job. And the most difficult thing to accept about the seventh verse of this chapter is the fact, if you look at it carefully, Job's wife asked Job to do exactly what Satan wanted him to do. Did you see that? Satan wanted Job to curse God and die. And she said to him, why don't you curse God and die? One of the things we have to be careful about here is to recognize that even though people are close to us, sometimes they can give us wrong messages. Adam listened to Eve. Abraham listened to Sarah. Job's wife advised him to give up his faith and commit suicide. But I want to tell you something. There's another side to this story that we need to be careful to mention. Before we throw Job's wife under the bus, I'd like to try to put this whole scene in perspective. Don Baker has written a book called Pain's Hidden Purpose. And in that book, he has written these words. He says, many have speculated as to just what Job's wife may have meant when she looked at that emaciated and blackened body and suggested that Job end his suffering. Some see Job's wife, he wrote at this point, as hardened and bitter, unconcerned for his relationship with God. I see her, wrote Don Baker, as a sensitive, caring, concerned woman who loved Job and honored his commitment. No family could have enjoyed the oneness that Job's family shared if their mother had been calloused or cruel. But she was stretched at this point. Weeks of suffering had passed without relief, Every morning she woke up to the same pain, only to find it intensified. Every night she'd pray for her husband's healing, but it never came. And there was no medication, no Tylenol 3, no Percodan, no Demerol, no morphine to ease the pain, no Valium, not even an aspirin to help him go to sleep. His suffering was so intense, his looks so hideous, his condition so infectious that he was forced to move out of the house and relocate at the city dump. And she couldn't stand it any longer. In a moment of deep and frustrated anguish, she suggested, "Job, why don't you curse God and die? Tell God you've had enough. He's not going to heal you. He's gone back on his promise. He's not even aware of your problem. Job, I'd rather see you dead than like this. Maybe we could die together." End of quote. It's hard to blame this woman.

0: Don't do that. Shall we accept good from God, he said, and not accept his adversity? And he rejected her suggestion. Job was slowly, methodically being stripped to the very nakedness of his spiritual being. All the things that clothe the spirit of man were being ripped apart. All that man leans upon for help and strength was taken from him, until we now see this man left alone, a soul that was forced to stand naked in the universe of God, all the props removed. I want to stop for just a moment and put a little counsel in here, if I might. I want to take just a moment and remind all of us, now that we've done away with all of the ups and downs of Job's wife, and just say to the wives here, don't ever, ever underestimate your importance to your husband. Don't ever think your words of affirmation are less important than others. I promise you, your husband cares more about what you say than what anybody else on the earth says.
1: Amen. And these instructions from Job's wife were quite amazing, aren't they? Some of you are saying, well, sure, thankful I don't have a wife like that. And hopefully none of you do, but she was quite a piece of action in this story. And Job had to overcome some of the things that she said. We'll talk more about that when we get together again tomorrow, right here on Turning Point. We're talking about making sense of it all. It's a series of lessons on some of the explanation passages in the Bible. We've talked about finding strength through weakness, finding courage when fatigue drains you, and so many other thoughts that are a part of this discussion. We still have quite a ways to go. So if you're looking for encouragement, don't miss Turning Point every day. July is a month of encouraging messages from the Bible, answering your questions, motivating your heart, making you want to continue to serve God with everything you have. We'll see you next time right here.
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3: 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Many Christians are in that place. 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I'm Ryan. 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Being filled with the Holy Spirit, getting down to the root of what that means. Pastor Chuck Swindoll wants to help you do just that on Insight for Living in 3 minutes. He's going to go to the book of Ephesians. 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
4: This is Hope with God. I'm Andrew Palau. In the Bible, Deborah was a powerful woman appointed by God. She was appointed to be a leader and a judge over Israel. She faced dangerous enemies and uncertain times, yet she stood strong. Why? Because she trusted God. Through her courage, her voice, through her obedience, God brought hope and victory to his people. God often calls ordinary people to do extraordinary things. Your voice, your life, it matters. And the same God who gave Deborah courage wants to meet with you today and give you courage. He wants to walk with you through it all and guide your life and show you that he does care. Do you want to get to know him and discover his plans for your life? You can begin this way. Say, God, I want to know you. Reveal yourself to me. Show me your love and guide me in the right path, and I will follow you and serve you. Amen. Always remember, there is hope with God.
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7: Most Christians have never been taught what the Bible says about being filled with the Holy Spirit. So we tend to look in all the wrong places or chase the sensational, when the answer has been there all along, tucked quietly in a single verse of Ephesians 5. You see, God never intended his children to pursue empty promises. His word offers something far better, tangible, trustworthy access to real power for everyday life. 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
8: We are thinking about how great our God really is these days. For 4 Sundays, we spoke of the character of God, and we focused our time and thought on 4 particular characteristics of our Heavenly Father. And then we turned to the cross of Christ and we addressed the benefits of what our Savior accomplished when he died in our behalf on that cruel cross as the climax of his reason for coming to this earth. But our Father and our Savior have not left us without a comforter. And though the work of the Holy Spirit is not as well known or well articulated or defined as the work of the Father and the Son, we do need to be aware of what the Spirit of God does and the role he plays. And today there is the all-important subject of his filling. Very few Christians are taught the accurate teaching of Scripture regarding how to be filled with the Spirit. So we look for all other ways to make that happen. Among them, sensational ways, which we'll say more about later. But tucked away in the 5th chapter of Ephesians is the clear and unmistakable direction given by the Spirit of God in Scripture for us to hear and to heed. And this section has to do with the filling of the Holy Spirit, not to be confused with the regenerating work of the Spirit or the sealing work of the Spirit or the baptizing work of the Spirit. This is the filling, and we'll explain that further as we are together today. Ephesians 5, I'll begin the reading at verse 15 down through verse 21. Ephesians 5, verse 15. Therefore, be careful how you walk, not as unwise men, but as wise, making the most of your time, because the days are evil. So then, do not be foolish, but understand what the will of the Lord is. And do not get drunk with wine, for that is dissipation, but be filled with the Spirit, speaking to one another in psalms and hymns and spiritual songs, singing and making melody with your heart to the Lord, always giving thanks for all things in the name of our Lord Jesus Christ to God, even the Father. And be subject to one another in the fear of Christ.
7: 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Chuck titled today's message, What Does Being Filled with the Spirit Mean?
8: Jesus said that he would send the Spirit of God, and in sending him, he would also provide power. Well, some have taken that word power and made it, as my prof used to say, walk on all fours. Now there's power for everything. I don't know the last time you checked, but I have done a little, and I noticed there is now power evangelism, whatever that is. There is power prayer, power preaching, power healing, power encounters, power ministry for every size and shape there may be. You can even wear power ties to carry out your power ministry on power Sundays. I mean, if there's ever been an overused, abused word, it's power. The Spirit of God simply provides a normal Christian life for us. An everyday, believable, the word is authentically Christ-like life lived out from one day to the next. I sometimes like to compare it to a normal, authentic marriage. I know there are some of you thinking about marriage. Today, we come back to reality. So let me clarify. A normal, everyday, good, solid, reliable marriage is not made up of soft, romantic music filling rooms full of scented candles every day. It is not sitting for hours in a bubbly hot tub together, kissing and hugging one another. After a while, both of you can't even fit in the same tub, and you don't want another one in there with you when you are there. It is not your wife wearing 2 yards of saran wrap and a string of pearls as she crawls in bed at night. That's not the normal plan. It is not soft-footed waiters serving you a hot cup of tea as you sit on your Maui lanai watching the surf crash against the sand of the seas. The normal married life is not getting love letters from your spouse several times a week. It is not your husband getting ready for a shower, and as he takes his shirt off, you think of the model on the cover of GQ magazine. That's not the normal kind of husband you would expect. It's not a house full of teenagers anxious to do the supper dishes each evening, or thrilled to be told to keep their rooms spotlessly clean, or delighted to bring their grade point average up to 3.9, hopefully 4.0 before they graduate. That's not normal. That's not normal. The normal married life is not getting a mother-in-law with a face like Michelle Pfeiffer and a heart like Mother Teresa. That's not the normal mother-in-law. Well, what is normal? It is the authentic. It is the real. The normal marriage is everyday living from one day to the next, faithful to one another, counting on one another to be there when times are difficult and in some cases impossible to go on without the other person. The normal Christian life is a lot like that. It is the enablement to live a life that those without Christ can't even imagine. It is, if you will, the power to control your tongue. It is the ability to clear your and clean up your thoughts. It is a way to guard you from temptation so that you don't plunge in and fall into one temptation after another. The authentic Christian life offers you hope beyond the normal drag of the flesh. These two are always in opposition to one another. Think of them as such. The spirit life, the flesh life, the spiritual walk, the carnal walk. In order to enter the Christian life, well, let's compare it to buying a car. Two things are essential for you to enjoy the car that you buy. First is a set of keys. The key lets you in the car. It'll help open the trunk or the glove box, or even once you're in, to lift the hood on the car. You can't enjoy the car without the keys. What the keys are to the car, conversion is to the Christian life. Okay? You don't enter the Christian life because you're born into a Christian family, or because you attend a church where the Bible is taught, or even because you learn verses from this book called the Bible. You enter the Christian life through the key, Christ. John writes it this way: he who has the Son, S-O-N, the Son of God, has the life. He who does not have the Son of God does not have the life. You either have the key that gets you in the car or you don't. So first is the key. The second thing you need, and you'll notice it soon after getting the car, is fuel. Now, you can't pull up to your garden hose and turn on the spigot and put the hose in the tank and save money from going to down to the service station and put water in your... No, the engine is meant to run on a fuel. To the amazement of some people, and certainly I'm one of them, a number of people in the family of God think they can live their life out in the flesh and everything will run along as God planned it. When you operate in the flesh, the engine shuts down. The goal is to operate in the spirit. What the fuel is to the car, the spirit of God is to the authentic, normal Christian life. It is not a miracle a day to keep the devil away. In fact, someone has put it very well, a good friend of mine: if miracles were every day, they'd be called regulars. But they're miracles, and they rarely occur. And by the way, you're finding a parking space at Nordstrom's at Christmas time is not a miracle. Please, it's not. It just so happened a car pulled out and you pulled in. Hopefully. It's just that. Try your best not to make even the remarkable event miraculous. Miracles happen instantaneously, and they lack anyone's ability to explain them. I have a friend who had cancer of the tongue. He asked me to pray along with a handful of his friends, and we prayed for him. He had the x-rays. He took the x-rays to get a second opinion at Mayo's, and somewhere between the physician in Dallas and the physician at Mayo that examined the same x-ray, the cancer was gone. No one could explain it, to the point where the people at Mayo Clinic said, "These are not the right x-rays." They just couldn't explain it. Another example: God, for some sovereign reason and for his purpose, healed my friend of that cancer on the tongue. I have other friends I prayed for, and they died with the disease. A more common response is, it does take its toll on you, and you are rarely miraculously healed. But sometime, and certainly God is able to do that. But that's a miracle. The spiritual life, the normal filling of the Spirit, doesn't have anything to do with a miracle. It has to do with putting the fuel in the tank and engaging the gears and driving, carrying on your life. Now, look at Colossians chapter 2, just before we get over to Ephesians. Look at Colossians 2. That's one of the little four small letters in the New Testament. Galatians, Ephesians, Philippians, and Colossians. Look at this second chapter, verse 6. I love this verse because of its simplicity. Therefore, as you have received Christ Jesus the Lord, that's the key. That's the key in the ignition that turns on the engine. That's the key that gets you inside. You do not claim to be a Christian if you have not received Christ Jesus the Lord. If you do, it's erroneous. He who has the Son has the life. He who has the key can start the car. Just as you have received Christ Jesus the Lord, that's the key. Now the fuel, so walk in Him. That's the Spirit of God at work, fueling, engaging your life in an authentic manner. The longer I live, the more I place a high priority on authenticity. I don't know of anything that impresses the lost world more than this combination, an authentic life and a joyful attitude. Those things are contagious. How could you be this real and how could you be this joyful in a world like this in which we live? The way you live has nothing to do with the circumstances around you. That's what makes it such a phenomenal life to offer individuals. Now, turn from here to John chapter 14. Let's do a quick little review on where we've been. John 14, remember, is the conversation that followed the Last Supper. Jesus is with his faithful 11. Judas has left. Jesus is teaching them about the life yet to come. He tells them in John 14, verse 16, I will ask the Father. Remember, this is at the Last Supper. He's going to be with him only a few more hours. I will ask the Father. He will give you another helper that he may be with you forever. See those words? That he may be with you forever. Down in verse 17, we read, he abides with you and will be in you. So the promise is, when you come to Christ, now that we are at the time of the Spirit's working and the Spirit's filling and the Spirit's indwelling, when you come to Christ, you have the Spirit of God living within you. Before I go any further, let me tell you, a wasted prayer is, Lord, send me your Spirit. If you're a Christian, you have the Holy Spirit. And that's like praying, Lord, be with us today. A very common prayer. It's a wasted prayer. He is with us. In fact, His Spirit lives within every believer. It's called the indwelling of the Holy Spirit. And if you are in Christ, Christ is in you. With Christ comes as well the Holy Spirit. You have the Spirit and He permanently lives within you. Now look at Acts 1:8. Not only do we have the Holy Spirit permanently indwelling in us, we now have God's enablement. Jesus Christ promised the Holy Spirit. That's the first point. Second, the Spirit of God has now come and lives within us permanently. And the third is the Holy Spirit will come with power. Verse 8, you will receive power when the Holy Spirit has come upon you. You shall be my witnesses in Jerusalem, in Judea, in Samaria, even to the remotest part of the earth. One of the great missionary verses. In fact, it's a verse for all believers. We live our lives with an eye toward the world around us. We don't become a closed clan just a tight little clique of people just living unto ourselves. That's the sign of a cult. A cult does that. But in authentic Christ-like Christianity, we live for the purpose of reaching the world with the message of the Savior. So the Holy Spirit will come with power, and we know now He has come. Third, we now have God's enablement. See the word power? It's the word from which we get our word dynamic or dynamite. Dunamis is the word. It's a word I call divine enablement. Divine enablement. Because I have the Spirit, I have within me the controls to handle my flesh. I can't handle it on my own. I couldn't all the time I was without Christ. But once I came to Christ, I got the key to the car, I got the fuel for the tank, and I engage the gears, and when I do, the Spirit of God takes over and overcomes the fleshly drive within me. The drive to react, the drive to strike back, the drive to get even, the drive to throw a temper fit, the drive to have my own way. On and on, we could list them for the rest of the afternoon. This is the work of the Spirit as He now provides divine enablement. I made a quick list of them in my study. We have an inner dynamic to handle life's pressure. We are now able to be joyful regardless. We have the capacity to grasp the deep things of God that we could never understand on our own without the help of the Spirit. We have little difficulty maintaining a positive attitude toward life, being unselfish, being servants, living humbly before one another. We have a keen sense of intuition. As we get into the text of Scripture, God begins to reveal to us His mind. We'll look more at that next time. We can be vulnerable and open. We can share our hurts, our needs, our brokenness. We rely on the Spirit to intercede for us in ways that we can't even do for ourselves. We have an internal filtering system so that when we are in the presence of error, we detect, we discern that it is error. We can actually live a life worry-free. My list goes on and on. Because we have the Spirit of God living within us, those things are different. That was not true before He lived there. With Him comes the power, the enablement to live above the drag of everyday life. One more turn before we get to Ephesians. Look at 1 Corinthians chapter 6. I want you to see what you are as a living, breathing Christian. 1 Corinthians chapter 6 concludes verses 19 and 20 with some terribly important information. Do you not know? And by the way, he's writing to people in the first century. Can you imagine the people in the 21st century who don't know this? Even people that had been in a church that Paul founded. Do you not know, says the apostle, that your body is a temple of the Holy Spirit who is in you? So put that down. If you're taking notes, your body is a temple of the Holy Spirit. What does that mean? It means He resides there. He lives there. He indwells your person. You don't have to ask for Him to come in. He lives within. And because He dwells within, His desire is to be in control of your lips and eyes and ears and actions and thoughts and reactions and motives. But we are the temple of the Holy Spirit who is in you. He even goes further, whom you have from God. And you know what that means? That means you're not your own. If you are inhabited by someone else, you're not your own. You're able to pull off what you could never do on your own. Another illustration. I love the piano. I would love to be able to play the piano. When I sit down, the piano groans when I begin to play it. It knows it's not being played well. However, if I were to bring into our home a man named Van Cliburn, and he gets himself ready and sits down at the piano, our piano sounds like the way a piano ought to sound. And I stand back and go, that is fantastic. That is wonderful. Our piano is so happy, and so are all of us who are listening to you today. And what if Van Cliburn said to me, you know what, Chuck? I have the ability to give you my person so that you can play like this. And I say, you're kidding. He goes, no. Okay, you ready? And I say, yeah. So I'm suddenly Van Cliburn. All right. So I sit down and I'm playing Chopin's Polonaise and Beethoven and Bach, and I'm doing all this Mozart work. I'm playing some great hymns. And it's wonderful. And I'm amazed at this ability to do what I could never have done on my own. And then I start thinking, hey, I'm pretty good. I start sounding like chopsticks all over again. You know why? Because when you're operating in the power of the Spirit, you don't operate for your own glory. If anything's being carried out, it's being carried out for God's glory. We just read, you're not your own. You're going back to playing chopsticks, and you can't play unless you're under the control of the one who has come to live within you. In a simple and fragmented way, that is what it is to be under the control of the Spirit. You're not your own. That means your goal in life is not to get what you want. Can I go further? It means it's not all about you, in spite of what you may hear today. You're not that great shakes. I mean, when you look deep enough, what you find is just gross depravity. You're not in life for yourself. We're not our own. We've been bought with a price. So what are we supposed to do? Look at verse 20, end of the verse, 1 Corinthians 6:20. Because of this, we are to glorify God in our bodies.

0: Chuck Swindoll has identified the heart of the matter. The spirit-filled life isn't about pursuing what we want. It's about surrendering to the one who bought us at an infinite cost. That kind of surrender sounds radical in a world that insists that life is all about me. But here's the promise. When we stop grasping for control and start yielding to the Spirit of God, something remarkable happens. This is Insight for Living. Chuck titled today's message with a question. What does being filled with the Spirit mean? If you're ready to learn more, or you're looking for a creative way to guide your small group Bible study and meaningful discussion, we invite you to request the Searching the Scriptures Bible Study Workbook for this series. 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I'm Bill Meyer. 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
1: Believers, that is, followers of Jesus, will participate in the divine nature. 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Pastor Colin Smith wants to help. I'm Ryan. 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
2: 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Job title, a family role, an accomplishment? 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
3: Frustrated because things aren't going the way you want? 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
6: And to think that He was with us every day of our life on the earth, why did we not have more faith? Why did we not make more progress? What in all the world were we thinking about? He was with us.
7: Welcome to Open the Bible with Pastor Colin Smith. And Colin, obviously the He that we're talking about here is Jesus. But I want you to back up just a little bit and give us a little context here. What are we talking about in today's message?
6: We're talking about this great promise that God by His divine power has given us everything that we need for life through Jesus Christ. And I'm just thinking, when we actually see Christ and see how great He is and realize He was with us by the Holy Spirit every day of our Christian lives, why in the world would we not have made more progress? I find that a very challenging thought, that the presence of Christ means I can make a lot more progress than I have made up to this point in my Christian life. That's always true of every Christian, and it's one of the great incentives and encouragements in the promise of God. He's given you everything you need for life. So why not press forward in faith and seek to grow as a Christian?
7: And that's what we're looking at in today's message. We're in the book of 2 Peter chapter 1, so I hope you'll open your Bibles and join us there as we continue our message, Everything You Need for Life. Here's Pastor Colin.
6: Why would anyone become a Christian in the 21st century? Why would anyone who's living postmodern secular life become a follower of Jesus Christ? Why would that happen? What would compel a person to become a Christian today? And Peter answers that question right here. The way in which Christ calls us, the way in which Christ draws us, the way in which Christ wins us is through two things. Number one, His glory. Number two, His goodness. Here's why you should follow Jesus Christ. First, just the sheer moral excellence of His life draws, the sheer abundance of His goodness to you draws. And second, His glory, the total impact of His person. Here's how Jesus gets hold of people. That's what Peter is saying. Jesus gets hold of people. Jesus draws people by His own glory and by His own goodness. This is how faith is formed. It is the gift of God, but it happens as the glory and the goodness of Jesus Christ are lifted up. And when you see it, when you see the greatness, glory, and goodness of Jesus Christ, when you see that, that day you will follow Him. You'll be compelled, just as the first disciples were compelled. And you see how great He is. It's what draws people to follow Jesus Christ. And the great promise of the gospel, which Peter is now going to explain to us very wonderfully, is given to those who have this faith in the Lord Jesus Christ. Peter wants you to know, if you have this faith, then here's what's true of you. If you have this faith in Jesus Christ, then you have everything you need for life and godliness, given to you by God's power through your knowledge of Jesus Christ, who has called you. And He did it by His own glory and by His goodness. Now, what exactly is it that God gives to us in the gospel that enables Peter to say that you have everything you need for life? Notice that there are two things that God gives and promises to those who have this faith. Christ has given us, verse 4, these great and precious promises so that through them, two things will happen. The first is that you will participate in the divine nature. And the second is that you will escape the corruption in the world that is caused by evil desires. These two things are our focus together. First, as you come to faith in Jesus Christ, as you become a true Christian, you share this apostolic faith, God is giving to you everything you need for life because by His gracious promise you participate in the divine nature. And you say, what in all the world does that mean? How could I participate in the divine nature? Now, there are two ways, I guess, in which such a thing could happen. One is that somehow you would have to enter into the life of God. And the Bible never suggests that possibility. That is part of Eastern mysticism, but it is no part of Christianity. God is God, and you are you, and I am me. And the Bible never suggests to us that we somehow get absorbed into the life of God. But the other way in which you could participate in the divine nature would be if somehow the life of God came to you. And the New Testament very clearly and repeatedly tells us that that is precisely the promise of the gospel. When a person comes to faith in Jesus Christ, God's Spirit enters the life of that person. We have, to use a phrase from the Bible, union with Jesus Christ. We are united with him. And that wonderful truth of the believer's union with Christ is expressed in different ways in the Bible. Perhaps the most striking is the way Peter expresses it right here when he says that you participate in the divine nature. Paul really is saying the same thing in a different way when he says, I've been crucified with Christ and I no longer live, but Christ lives in me. The life of Christ has come to me and is in me. Jesus, our Lord, uses a picture to express exactly the same thing when he said in John chapter 15, I am the vine and you are the branches, and if a man remains in me, he will bear much fruit. See, all of these are different ways of saying the same thing. That at its heart, Christian life in this world involves God's life, God's Spirit, God's presence, God's power entering into your life and therefore into your experience. And it is on that basis that Peter says, you have everything that you need for life and for godliness. Do you know, I've thought about this a great deal. And I have to tell you, if there was just one thing, if I had a choice, that there would be one thing that I could get across to the whole congregation in this year, just one thing, I think it would be this. I'd want to get across that Christianity is more than forgiveness for the past and heaven for the future. I'd want to get across that at its core, to be a Christian involves the power and the presence of God in your life and in everything you face today. If the gospel only addresses your past failures and your future hopes, it isn't big enough for your life today. And there are many people in church world who have this partial grasp of faith. They believe in forgiveness through the cross and heaven through the resurrection, but they have no real grasp that God, by his powerful Holy Spirit, is present in my life today in everything that I face. And that's why at your core you really think that Jesus is enough for faith, but you don't really think that he is enough for life. You're kind of looking for how you can face life, and it's disconnected from the gospel. There was a great Christian writer lived some hundreds of years ago with the delightful name Henry Scougal. Scougal! Can you imagine which country of the world he might have come from? Scougal wrote a great Christian book that you can still get hold of today, and it has the most marvelous title, The Life of God in the Soul of Man. That's the heart of what it means to be a Christian. The life of God in your soul, in your experience, the Spirit of God, the presence of God, the power of God that once was out there as far as you're concerned, now coming in here, for God is with you by his Spirit in you in everything that you face. Participate in the divine nature, Peter says, and that is why in Christ, by knowing him, you have everything that you need for life, whatever it is that you are facing right now and whatever it is that you're going to face in this coming week. He is with you. Now, on the last day when we stand in the presence of the Lord Jesus Christ, try and picture that with me just a little bit. I think that if we're talking to each other in the glory of that at all, because we'll probably be taken up with everything we're looking at, but if you and I were to be speaking at each other, to each other, we would probably be saying something like this, you know, I knew he was great, but I never knew he was this great. And I wonder if on that day we might be saying to each other, and to think that he was with us every day of our life on the earth, why did we not have more faith? Why did we not make more progress? What in all the world were we thinking about? He was with us. And that's what Peter wants to get across. Because when you see that this is what is promised in the gospel, then you will begin to believe that in knowing Jesus Christ, you have everything that you need for every circumstance of life that you will ever face, and you will go out into this week a different person because you're holding this apostolic faith and this Christ is with you.
7: What a thought. Jesus is with us if you know him as your Savior and Lord, and he gives us everything we need for life. That is what our current series is all about. And if you ever miss a broadcast in the series, you can come and listen online. 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Back to the message. Here's Pastor Colin.
6: Now, there's a second part to the great promise, which is equally important. And so let's just look at it for a few moments together. Not only will you participate in the divine nature, but look at what he says in verse 4. This is promised to those who believe, who hold this great faith that we've been speaking of, that you will escape the corruption in the world caused by evil desires. Now, just a side note, this is a sort of Christian worldview question. Do you notice that Peter says very clearly that the corruption in the world is caused by evil desires? You see, you will hear all kinds of discussion about where does the corruption in the world come from? Why is the world as it is? What's the problem? And you'll hear people saying, well, it's lack of education, it's lack of opportunity, it is lack of resources. And all that we can say about that is, well, Peter would disagree. The apostles would disagree. However much the corruption in the world may be exacerbated by lack of education, lack of resources, lack of opportunity, Peter says at its core, the corruption in the world comes from evil desires, which is why you find corruption in people who have education, have opportunity, and have resources as much as you find corruption in those who do not, because that's its root. Now you say, well, what evil desires are you talking about? You make your own list, but here's a few starters. Envy, greed, lust, pride, laziness. I mean, that's just a few of the evil desires. And Peter is saying, this is where the corruption comes from. These things are in us, and they corrupt us. We were talking just a few moments ago about the moods that can come over us, and perhaps that begins in teenage years. Wish that it would end in teenage years. Why was I like that? What's going on inside me? Why did I say that? Where did that sourness come from? You see, there's something going on inside you, and it's spoiling you. It is corrupting you. That is what Peter is saying here. You find you look at another person, perhaps, and you see what they have and the success that they enjoy, and instead of rejoicing in that, it eats away at you. You say, well, why am I like that? Well, it's the corruption that comes from evil desires. Now, notice the marvelous promise that God gives to us here in verse 4. The promise is that by his divine power and through the knowledge of Jesus Christ, who called us by his own glory and goodness, you will not only participate in the divine nature, but God promises that you will escape. There's the word. Escape this corruption that comes from evil desires. Now, I know some of us will be saying at this point, escape? What do you mean escape? You obviously don't live in the real world. I do. I've been a Christian for years, you may be saying. I have an ongoing battle with evil desires. I have a battle with lust. I have a battle with greed. I have a battle with pride. I fight it every day. You're standing up there and you're talking about escape. I struggle with these desires all the time. How many of us have seen the film The Fugitive? You seen The Fugitive? Oh, lots of people have seen The Fugitive. A few haven't. Great film. The story starring Harrison Ford about a doctor who is framed for the murder of his wife. He is sentenced to jail. It's great fun because it's set here in Chicago. And while he is being transported to the penitentiary, there is an accident. The bus rolls off the road, and in the chaos that follows, Harrison Ford, the hero, escapes. And he is the fugitive. Now, think about his position. He hits the road with a mission. His mission is to find the truth and to establish justice. He moves from place to place. All the time, the long arm of the law is behind him, sometimes very close to him. All the time, he is in danger of being apprehended. He's involved in a great struggle. He is relentlessly pursued. Sometimes you think his position is absolutely impossible. You say the whole world is against him. He'll never get out of this. But here's the key. He is not in chains. He is free. He's the fugitive. He's on the move. He acts. He is relentlessly pursued, but he is not in chains. Now, I find that little picture helpful, and I hope you do too. If you're a Christian believer, understand your position in Jesus Christ, and it will begin to make sense of your experience. See, I am the fugitive. I have escaped from the chains of bondage to Satan. I have been released from the kingdom of darkness. That's what it means to become a Christian. But Satan is pursuing me. Sin and temptation are always breathing down my neck. Satan, who once held me in the chains of his darkness, is always after me, but God is with me. Satan is out there, like a roaring lion, seeking whom he may devour. The Lord Jesus Christ is in here, strengthening me in the struggle, guiding me in this great mission of life to which I am now committed. I found it helpful to just condense it down to a phrase this way that's based on Romans chapter 6 and verse 14. When you're a Christian, sin is your enemy, but it is no longer your master. Sin is my enemy. Feel its hot breath down the back of my neck many times. But it is not my master. It is not my master. What Peter is saying here is the same as Paul says in Romans chapter 6 and verse 14. What you have to understand about your position in Jesus Christ is that you are not a captive. You are not in chains. You can move. You can act. And this freedom is God's gift to you in the gospel. So in these last moments, let me just give this word of encouragement to Christians who feel defeated. And there are Christians who feel defeated in church every Sunday morning. I want you to hear the promise. God says to you, if you are in Christ today, that by his power and through your knowledge of Jesus, You have everything that you need to face life, including all the battles, all the trials, and all the temptations, and all the struggle. You have everything you need to face life. Because His Spirit is with you, you participate in the divine nature, and because in the miracle of His grace at your conversion, you have escaped the corruption that is in the world caused by evil desires. You have a battle, a lifelong battle, but you are not in chains. You are the fugitive. Stop telling yourself you're in chains. You're merely repeating Satan's lie. And if you tell yourself you're in chains, you'll never move. You'll never act. You'll never grow, which is why so many folks who say they believe never grow or flourish in the Christian life. Because it's a little compartment. And it's about yesterday and it's about tomorrow, but it's never about today. It's never about God's power. It's never about His presence. I thank God for this promise, don't you? You thank God for the sheer scale of the gospel. More than forgiveness for the past, more even than heaven for the future. God's power with you, at work in you to change your life today. Peter says, let me tell you about a faith that is big enough for life, for everything you will ever face. It comes through the knowledge of Jesus Christ, and it is the gift of God's power at work within you through Jesus, who calls you by His own glory and goodness. And you have everything that you need for life because by His grace you participate in the divine nature. His Spirit is with you. By His incredible mercy and by His great power, He has released you from the chains. Sin's your enemy, but it is not your master. And I hope, therefore, that our response would be one of two things this morning. Either that you will say, thank God that's what I've got. And believing the promise of the gospel, you'll be encouraged as you go out into whatever you're facing this week. And if you can't say, thank God, that's what I've got, I hope you'll say today, please God, that's what I need. And as you ask and as you draw near and put your trust in Jesus Christ as He calls you to do, He will come to you and He will save you.
7: So which one of those can you say, that's what I've got or that's what I want? You know, if you're listening today and you can say, that's what I got, I hope you're encouraged by what you heard. But if you're saying, that's what I want,

0: because of your generosity. And as you give a gift of any amount this month, we're going to send you a copy of Pastor Colin's brand new 30-day devotional book called Grow in Love. And Colin, who is this book for?
1: Well, people have very different experiences of love, and perhaps you knew what it was to grow up with a godly mother, a godly father who loved you well, and you've had all the benefits of that. But you still find, now you've come to adult life, that you want to know how to grow in love yourself. And if that's where you're at, this book is for you. But there are other folks who have not had the blessing of being loved well. And if that's been your experience, you may find that you struggle with some real questions. What does it mean to love another person? What does real love actually look like? Where are you going to find it? Well, you're not sure that you know. Well, this book is for you. It's going to show you how receiving love from God through Jesus Christ can put you in the position where you're able to give love and receive love from others well.
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2: 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No, you work on this earth in celebration and praise of the identity that in Christ you have been given. That comes from Paul David Tripp. I'm Ryan. This is Faith Radio. He continues to say this: there's no need for you today as a Christian to hope for inner peace, that sense of well-being for which every heart longs. There's no need to hope that someone or something will make you happy or give you joy. You no longer need any of those things because grace from God has connected you to Him, and He has named you His child. Intentional living on the way. In 4 minutes.
3: It seems to be instinctive in man to pray in times of trouble.
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3: 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I believe God could answer again today if we as a people got on our knees before Him.
4: Learn more about the power of prayer by texting the word FAITH to 41224. 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
7: Are you hungry and thirsty for righteousness? When you go to see a doctor, one of the first things he will ask you is, how's your appetite? 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When you're hungry, that's a good sign. When you have no hunger, that's not a good sign, right? Same could be said spiritually. How's your appetite? Are you hungry for the things of God? Let me put it another way. Do you look forward to going to church, or is it something you do out of mere duty? do you take time for, look forward to opening?

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6: Welcome to our Intentional Living Center. I'm Dr. Randy, and from our Media Studio Center, an educational center, where we believe every day and we teach every day that experiencing life as God intended is the single path, we believe this more than anything, the single path when you want to solve a problem, when you want to set a goal, when you want to make a decision that's going to glorify God, and at the end of the day, benefit you, your family, bring more peace and freedom to your life. If you and I are followers of Christ, following anything else doesn't make any sense. It's really, it's foolish, frankly. And we're here to say, how do we practically, I'm not a preacher, not here to just preach at you. I'm here to love on you and say, hey, together, what can we do to find out more about applying God's word to our life? And let's begin with that, with Linda, who's on the line. Welcome. Well, what's going on?
7: Well, it's a struggle to get both of us in an agreement with money, and it just turns into confusion, and then it gets washed away, and it doesn't get solved.
6: What is the main problem as you see it, Linda?
7: When I find out that money is being taken out of the 401k for our retirement.
6: Do you know where it's going?
7: Well, my spouse said for bills, and I said, well, if we had a budget and we worked on it together, then this would not be happening. And so it's just been a very, very big struggle for a long time.
6: Now, are you questioning where the money's going, or is it just you just like to know what's happening? Or
7: I'm not questioning it, but I just want to know.
6: You want to know what's going on.
7: I want to know what's going on, and if we can't do this together, then it's not going to happen together.
6: Uh-huh. How old are you guys?
7: We are in middle 60s.
6: All right. Do you have adequate resources set aside for retirement?
7: Yes.
6: Okay. But you just want to know how it's handled. Are you both working, or is he working, or are you both retired?
7: Yeah, no, we're not retired, no.
6: Okay. Well, Linda, are you both on the same page spiritually? I mean, are you both believers?
7: No, we are not on the same page spiritually. Mm-hmm. We do not tithe together, and that's difficult. And
6: so has it been kind of like your life and his life in this area? I mean, you're kind of living separate in terms of how to handle things?
7: That's a good way to say it, yes. It's very frustrating.
6: In this area and others?
7: Yes.
6: Okay. All right, so you're kind of there, but you're not intimate in areas of finance or spiritual life and things that are important to you.
7: Right. Mm-hmm. Right.
6: Have you been able to talk to your husband about that?
7: I have, but he doesn't talk about it. He doesn't share.
6: Hmm. Well, what's the one thing you'd like to see happen? If you could get one thing different in your marriage, what would it be?
7: That we spend time together and share our hurts and our concerns with each other, and not things being covered up.
8: Yeah, those words. Listen, you need to hang up the phone and go say that to your husband. And I'll tell you, as a man, I'm telling you, the best way to talk to your husband is at a moment when you get his attention, looking right in his eyes and say, I love you, but you need to understand something. It's hard for me to really respect you and really respect our marriage when I don't feel that we can even talk about the things that matter to me. I feel like you're ignoring me, like what I have to say doesn't matter. And to communicate that in a loving but very direct way, sometimes you gotta be really, really direct to break through our heads, right? Now, I don't know. Obviously, you have to have a budget. He's taking out of the 401k. Sounds like you're old enough. That may not be a tax issue as much. You have to talk to your tax advisor. But what you're saying is you're both working, and if we had a budget, we wouldn't have to be doing this. And yeah, we're in our 60s, but if we keep doing this, what I hear you saying is not only are we not communicating, but I'm concerned that maybe when we're in our 70s, we're going to run out of money because we haven't made a plan, even a basic plan. And so the one thing I would encourage you is to really think about that verse that says, how can two walk together? We can't walk together unless we be in agreement. Let's at least agree. If we're going to take out of the 401k, let's agree to do it together. And if we don't, we can agree to disagree and come up with some compromise. But in the process of really coming to agreement together is important. All right, let me get back to calls. Yet, by the way, we started on finance yesterday and kind of carrying over today. And on yesterday's show, we had a caller who was calling concerned about, you know, how do I help my kids and college loans and debt and my son or my daughter expecting it when maybe we can't do it and then feeling guilty. Well, Stevie wants to join in on that topic today. Hi, Stevie. How are you?
9: Hi, Dr. Annie. I'm good. How are you today?
6: Good, good. Did that resonate when you heard that caller?
9: It does. Yeah, I instantly thought of a choice that my parents made when I was going through the college application process years ago now. And I just wanted to publicly honor them for a choice that they made that I didn't like at the time.
6: Okay.
9: But they told me when I was looking for colleges that debt was not an option. And that was kind of hard to hear.
6: What wasn't the option?
9: Taking on debt.
6: Okay.
9: The alternative was you had to find a way to pay for school the whole way. And I grew up in Pennsylvania where the schools I was looking at, the tuition was about $55,000 to $60,000 a year at that time.
6: Wow.
9: So it forced me to get creative. I spent a lot of time looking for scholarships everywhere. Churches, online, schools, organizations, all kinds of things. And by the grace of God, I received so much in scholarships that I actually got a paycheck at the end of my first three college years.
6: Wow, you got a business you could start helping people figure this out.
9: It was really God, completely. It wasn't me. I don't want to be prideful about it, but it was all incentivized by my parents making the intentional choice to say, you know what? We run two small businesses. We don't have money to give you. And we know that taking out, $200,000 worth of debt at a liberal arts school isn't in your best interest.
6: That's right.
9: So I just wanted to...
6: So how did you do that? I mean, give us, people are thinking, how in the world did you raise $200,000 over 4 years or 5 years for your school? What kind of, I mean, that must have been like a part-time job for you.
9: Yeah, you know, in high school, I didn't have a job besides working at my church because my parents told me the rest of your life you're going to be working. So right now, enjoy being a kid. So I did use that time to look for scholarships. And the most Fruitful Scholarship was from my church. It was a Presbyterian scholarship that you applied and didn't say how much you were going to get. And they just decided based on your need. But, you know, I went to my high school guidance counselor office, asked for scholarships. I thought of everything I've ever done or volunteered in. I went to, like, you know, my dad was a member of the Eagles. So I went to the Eagles to see if they had scholarships and things like that. And there is a lot of money out there. There is so much money out there. You just have to find it.
8: So you went, so you got it all raised, you no debt. You ended, went 4 years to school with no debt.
9: Correct. And then I did the same with my master's by the grace of God too.
8: All right. So what was your schooling and what are you doing with it?
9: Well, my school is in archaeology and biblical languages. So I did my master's overseas partially to save money because master's overseas are a lot cheaper than master's in the United States. But right now I'm spending all my time being a mom to two little boys. And one day I would like to do my PhD.
8: Good for you. You're going to go find some more scholarships.
9: I am. I have quite a few to look for them now.
8: I still think Stevie could be the scholarship lady and how to do it. That could be a whole side business for you. Very powerful. Listen, when we talk about school today and education today, we believe in education, but come on, young people, those of you families, be careful. Don't get in debt. Just be careful. It's easy to do up front. Just say, hey, I'll get the money and pay for it later. And now we have this debt forgiveness program idea that people have taken on debt and then we just want to write it all off. And where does that get trained? Somebody's got to pay for it. You know, somebody's paying for this. So I think Stevie gave you some good advice. There's money out there. There's help available. Get a good education. Part of the education is learning to do that kind of thing. Best education she probably got. How to take care of herself. Very good. We're talking intentional living. Love to hear your comments, maybe on this topic or others. 888-888-1717. 888-888-1717.
10: I wanted to call and talk about, you know, what it's like being a single parent and trying to live intentionally, you know, for what, you know, God has planned for us. And, you know, being a single parent and raising my kids alone is definitely a chore in itself. It's almost like a second job. You know, one of the things that I really fight with is just finding time to spend with my children. And how, what am I supposed to teach my kids? How am I supposed to do this? How am I supposed to, you know, level everything out for them and make them understand and grow them as a Christian on top of everything else I do, working my full-time job, coming home, cleaning, doing homework, cooking dinner, everything. It's just, it's so overwhelming. But, you know, God does supply, God does take care of you. And He gives you the knowledge that you need to give to these children. You know, I always thought God, if He gave me children, that I would raise them in the church and I would make sure that they knew who He was wholeheartedly. And, you know, it's a hard job. It's definitely challenging, both emotionally and time-consuming. But it is by far the best reward ever. And God has never let me down. And my children, you know, they're happy, they're stable. And everything I do is for them. And I will continue to fight for them for every day of my life.
8: There you go, Amber. Thank you. Another mom being intentional. Let's get to the calls. Mary is on the line. What's your question for me, Mary?
11: Okay, my question is that last week when they were talking on the show was about, well, you know, you devote yourself to the church. Like, I'm very devoted to my church. Mm-hmm. And I go Wednesdays and Sundays and everything, and but my husband doesn't think that that's good that I go so much. He thinks that I should not be going to church so much, that I should be staying home. But when I'm staying home, all I'm doing is not doing anything. I'm just sitting here. I mean, I read my Bible and everything, but I don't, there's nothing for me to do. My husband goes to sleep because he works long hours or stuff like that. And I tell him, well, I'm doing what I feel. I feel like I'm saving, you know, I need to be in church because the only one that could save my salvation is the Lord. But my husband, he believes in the Lord, but he believes only in watching church television. And I tell him, well, you need to be around other people. You know, you need to be around your brothers and your sisters, too.
6: Yeah, but Mary, is he saying to you, I don't like you going to church because I want you to be here with me? Is that what he's really saying to you?
11: Told me that. Yes, he has.
6: Yeah, okay. Well, Mary, listen, I'm going to say something that maybe sound a little controversial, but the church should never be in competition with growing your marriage and your relationship.
11: But I have done where I say, okay, I'm going to stay home with you. What do you want to do? You want to just go do something or thing? And he won't do nothing.
6: Yeah, well, the reason I asked you that question, Mary, was sometimes a spouse might just hate the church, hate God, hate everything to do with it, and is not happy with a spouse who does. Sounds in your case, it's more that he's got his kind of his interest in you just being around there. Even when he's sleeping, he wants you to be there. And so you got more of a marriage problem here that you need to talk about. I would encourage you, when you talk about church, not to make it in a competitive language with him, you know, that I have to be there every Sunday or God's not going to love me type of thing and you ought to be doing this. You're going to turn him off. I'm telling you, when you raise that kind of you ought to, look at me, what I'm doing and you're not doing, that's a turnoff. I would really encourage you more to communicate with your husband. It's important to me to go to church because it gives me proximity to God and closeness with others, when the Bible reminds us not to forsake being together with other Christians. And then look at your husband and say, honey, one of the most intimate things you can do for me and for our marriage would be to go to Sunday service with me for 1 hour. That's not asking too much. Just 1 hour. Just Sunday morning, if we could just be together, go into church, even if we sit in the back row, but just be there with other believers and I'm with you and you're next to me, I would appreciate that. That would be meaningful to me. And you know, then we can still watch that show on TV that you want to watch or that church program. By the way, there are a lot of TV messages and messages on the radio and online that can impact people. So I don't discourage that, but that should not be a substitute for being in fellowship with other believers. So instead of preaching at him, I would encourage him to come and join you to be a part of what's important in your heart. Now, if he says to you, no way, I'm not going, I just stay home, he's not being a very wise husband. He's going to pay for it. Come on, guys. If we can't give 1 hour to our spouse for something that's important to her, even if we don't get it, that's foolish. That's stupid. That's kind of a shooting yourself in the foot when it comes to your marriage. But I would say to you, Mary, do not in your language and your communication in any way make it a competition between him and the church. But I love the church more than I love you, because that should not be that way. Loving God, absolutely. But your church and involvement in the church shouldn't be the competition for your husband.
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6: Thank you, Kurt. Appreciate you doing that today. 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
13: I really owe it to you, Dr. Carlson. About 10 years ago, I had a things were very chaotic in my home with my oldest daughter. And at that point, I remember pulling over. I was listening to your program and just in desperate circumstances. And I wanted to just tell her to leave the house. She was 18, and you gave me a life-changing word of advice. And you told me, you said, where will she have the most influence from you, in your home or out of your home? And that was a very easy answer. I said, it's going to be in my home. And then you just told me that then I was going to have to figure out a way to compromise in the situation so that she could stay in the home. And that piece of advice literally helped bring some direction. And, you know, thank God that through the process of time and her staying in our home and working through things, she graduated from college, she got married and has a beautiful family. And it's almost like it was a bad dream, but, you know, God really worked things out. And I thank you. Thank you, Dr. Carlson. You definitely stopped me in my tracks and made me really rethink that situation. I appreciate it.
6: You're welcome, Burke. That's why we're here. Intentional Living exists for that reason. Hillary, we exist for you too. And I appreciate your call from Pennsylvania. Welcome to the show. How can I help you today?
14: I have two people in my life that are struggling with loneliness. And I'm not exactly sure what to do besides pray.
6: Now, are these people close to you?
14: One actually lives in my home, who is my spouse.
6: Mm-hmm. So we can be in a marriage, we can be in a family, we can be lonely in a crowd, is what you're saying.
14: Yes.
6: Yeah. Is it something you can talk to him about? Do you have discussions about this?
14: We do, but it's usually me that talks.
6: Yeah.
14: And he just listens.
6: Do you think he struggles with depression too?
14: Yes, he does. Very much so.
6: Has he talked to someone about it other than you?
14: When people don't believe that they have a problem,
6: mm-hmm.
14: you can't help them out of that.
6: Yeah. Well, and that, yeah, I think you hit the nail on the head. You can't change another person. We see things in other people that many times they don't see in themselves. And until they have that aha moment to be aware of it themselves, I don't think we ever should feel like, hey, I'm just praying is like that's not enough. I think we're praying. In a marriage, when you see your spouse going through an emotional difficult time, I think sometimes instead of having to talk to them, it's just let them know that you're there. Just say, honey, I'm just aware of the fact you seem a little down to me, and I just want you to know I'm praying for you. And I don't think you have to go beyond that. You leave the door open
8: Not everybody's as talkative. Not everybody is aware of what they're feeling. And there's help available. Talking to a pastor, talking to a counselor. But you're asking a good question. How do we help somebody else who's experiencing loneliness? Loneliness is not something that can be fixed just with the next high. It comes with really understanding who we are as a creation of God, why we're made, who we are, what our purpose is. So I think with you, Hillary, you know, don't discount the fact you're praying for him. I think that's a powerful thing.
14: I am very much, with being a mother, very much a fixer.
8: Yeah.
14: Because of the occupation that I'm in, I want to fix it because that's what I do. And I can't fix it. Mm-hmm. And to be married and in a marriage and being alone is very hard, very difficult.
8: Mm-hmm.
14: Many years in my marriage have I been alone.
8: Mm-hmm. So you need to take care of yourself too, don't you?
14: Yeah, and I have the whole entire time I've been married because it was not what I expected it to be. I have a very close relative of mine right now who is having a lot of issues. She has addiction issues. She does know Christ as her Savior, but she is alone in her house, and she has been for approximately 2 months. I keep trying to encourage her because I receive a lot of encouragement from you folks on the radio because I listen to you every day at my work when I'm in my office and I turn on my app. There's so many stories that have touched my life throughout the years of listening to you folks.
8: Wow. Thank you, Hillary. And I hear you. You're a caregiver. You're a care person. You're a loving person. I would remind us, we're talking about intentional living here. We are instructed to encourage one another, but that doesn't mean that your encouragement's going to stick. Just because you encourage someone doesn't mean that they're necessarily going to feel encouraged. If they're struggling with depression, if they're struggling with something else in their life, they may get a little bump. They may feel it a little bit. I'm telling you, still need to do that, but let's have clear expectations. I can control how I encourage someone, but I have no control over if they feel encouraged. I can share the gospel with someone, but I can't be responsible and have any control over do they accept it and make a change in their life. And so with this whole thing of living intentionally, the only thing we can do is to really do what God's instructed us to do, which is to encourage and give the outcome, the result to Him. Okay? That's ultimately up to Him. It's up to, is He going to receive that encouragement? Pray for them, obviously. Continue to love on them. But I would say to all of us who care for other people, sometimes we take on more responsibility in terms of the results than we ought to and not leave them in God's hands. That's really what we need to be intentional about. We started this lesson by looking at the scripture that says, if you love me, Jesus says, you will do what I say. You will do what I command. You will know what the word says and live it. Our verse here, intentional living, is from Ephesians 5:10 that says to figure out what pleases Christ and do it. And to do that, you have to focus on God's intention. So as we talk about growing your faith, I would ask the question, do you know what that entails? Do you know what the Bible teaches? Are you a regular student of Scripture? Are you studying what the Bible says? And if you're not, then your focus is going to be elsewhere. If you want to be intentional in growing your faith, focus on God's intention. That's an excerpt from the featured lesson for this month, which is now available to our members at theintentionallife.com. 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

0: Welcome to Suzy Larson Live. Always so honored to get to spend this time with you. In fact, I look forward to bringing you conversations every single day that hopefully inspire you in your faith walk, that deepen your understanding of God's Word, and that heightens your awareness of His very real presence in your life. Well, if you read Scripture, you know this is true. Jesus came to destroy the works of the devil. That means He not only paid your debt and secured your eternity if you dare to trust Him with your whole life, trust that you need a Savior because you are a sinner. When you make that transaction, when you bend your knee and say, Lord, I'm a sinner. I need a Savior. I believe you lived, you died, and you rose again. Come into my life, be my Lord and Savior, that you literally are transferred out of the kingdom of darkness into the kingdom of God's own dear Son. Your eternity is secure. Your identity is set. I'm telling you what, you're filled with His Spirit. You've got God's promises, provision, His guidance in your life. Everything changes. Not that it's easy, but everything changes. The whole trajectory of your life changes. Jesus paid a high price so that you could be free. But what's pretty amazing that I've learned over these years, it's not just eternity. If that were it, it would be more than enough. But Jesus came to heal the whole person, to save the whole person, to really heal your soul, make you whole, you know, disentangle you from the lies you picked up when life let you down. Jesus is committed to your freedom and wholeness. That's why I'm so excited about today's show. My precious friend Tasha Layton joins me to share some of her story and to talk about what it means to move freedom from your head to your heart. You listen, you might go, yeah, I kind of know this stuff, but are you free? I mean, are you really free? Maybe you know it in your head, but do you know it experientially? We're going to draw from her Bible study book. It's called Boundless, Moving Freedom from Your Head to Your Heart. Got a handful of copies to give away today. When we were on the tour, Words and Worship Tour, she cautioned people. She said, get this if you're ready to get unstuck. But no, this is some hard work. This is my words, like boot camp for the soul. If you're ready to dig in and be honest about the places you're stuck, be honest with God, you want this workbook. So text the word book if you want in on the drawing, 877-933-2484. And I want to give you a quick announcement here. If you're brand new to listening and maybe new to the idea of trusting Jesus, we have partnered with the Billy Graham Evangelistic Association to help get some of your questions answered. All you got to do is text the word faith to 41224 and get that conversation started. Let me tell you about my guest. We'll get her on the show. Since first captivating radio audiences in 2020, Tasha Layton's become one of Christian music's most celebrated female vocalists. You may know her from her hits like Look What You've Done and her breakthrough single Into the Sea. And the lyric that we all need to hear, it's going to be okay. Before launching her solo career, Tasha appeared on season 9 of American Idol. She spent 4 years as a backup vocalist for pop superstar Katy Perry. She and her husband Keith have 2 children, Levi and Lila, and they live on a farm just outside of Nashville. On a personal note, she and I did the Words and Worship Tour together, and I have to say, I love this girl. She is the real deal. She's so deep, so authentic, so healed, and so in love with Jesus. I'm still in awe of what God did at those events. And just so you know, we're praying prayerfully, considering doing another tour. So be praying with us in that regard. My friend, welcome to the show.
1: Hello. I'm so happy to be with you, Suzy. I wish we lived closer.
0: I do too. Just hearing your voice makes me smile. I'm so excited for our listeners to get to know you. And before we get into your backstory, you know, one of the things you and I share very, very deeply is just a passion for Jesus and the gratitude that we get to come into His presence. We get to open His Word. We get to hear His voice. We can wait on Him and He will speak to us. And I know that's of high value to you. So in the midst of your busy life, as you spend time with the Lord, what's He been impressing upon your heart these days?
1: Oh man, I think a lot right now. I'm learning a lot about trust, a lot about timing. And, you know, I'm just about a month away from getting through the Bible again, all the way through. And I'm in Daniel right now, and I was just in Daniel 9 or 10, I can't remember which, but it's basically when Daniel is praying and fasting for God's people, and an angel comes to him, and he says, don't be afraid, Daniel. God, and I love what he says here. He says, God has heard everything you said ever since the first day you decided to humble yourself in front of your God so that you could learn to understand things. And this angel comes to him and he says, God heard you from the very beginning. And he reminds him how loved he is. Like, you are greatly loved. And he said, but I was held up with some spiritual warfare, with some things that were going on in the Persian kingdom. And it's like, I think in my own life, as I kind of press towards what God has asked me to do in this next season, because I'm starting an inner healing retreat. And every time we set our intentions and our heart and our lives towards something that God has called us to, it never fails that there can be some spiritual warfare and there can be some holdups to what we've been asking for. And sometimes we pray for something and the exact opposite happens sometimes. That'll wreck your faith a little bit or challenge you. But I think what God has been showing me in Daniel is that, number one, I'm greatly loved. He loves me and I don't have to be afraid. As long as I humble myself before him to understand what he wants me to know, that he's going to hear my prayer. And sometimes if stuff is held up, I might need to pray through that because there could be some spiritual warfare going on. And so I think that's what's, you know, I know that's a little bit specific to what I'm going through right now, but I feel like we can all, you know, glean from that message of, man, God, I'm praying for this thing and I feel ready, but there's a holdup. You know what I mean? Just know that you're greatly loved, that you don't have to be afraid. And sometimes those holdups are because there are things going on that we can't see.
0: That's so good. And the more specific word, the better, because I think it's such a pertinent word for somebody listening today. When you think about, Tasha, there are times where the delay is so divine, where you think about, you know, Zechariah and Elizabeth, they were well past childbearing years as well. They longed for a son. I'm sure they dealt with the stigma of barrenness, but because they were called to bear the forerunner of Jesus, God had to wait, you know, because there was a timing for Jesus to be born. And so there had to be a timing for them to receive their promised son in John. And so that's a divine delay. And yet there are other, so there's times of like letting go with active trust, right? But I love what you're saying. There are other times it's held up in the heavenly realm because there's a spiritual battle and you got to pray through. And I want you to say just a bit more about that for someone listening today. How would they discern? I have some thoughts about that, but I'd love your thoughts on how do you know if you let go and let God, if you rise up and you pray through?
1: I think it's both and. I kind of seek out the Lord and ask him which, but typically it's both and. It's like I need to push through in ways that don't require striving for me. So I am resting, but I'm also praying through things. And that doesn't require me to work out of my flesh or to try and make something happen. I am resting knowing that God is working, but I'm also covering the thing in prayer. And I think it's kind of like hitting all your bases. You know what I mean? But when I think there are specific times when God says, you know what? You need to force rest and trust right now, and you need to sit down and let me do it. And then there are other times where I get a word from him that I need to fight and I need to not let the enemy get the best of me or get, you know, noodle around in my brain and my head, like giving me, you know, wrong thoughts. It's like I have to, there are times for both, either or, but I think a lot of times it's kind of both.
0: Yeah. I really appreciate that. You're so right. And it's so nuanced and so individual to each of us. And I would say the times when it's one or the other, you go where the peace and the faith is, what requires the most faith and where you find the most peace. Because when God is calling you to stand and fight, there's peace, there's empowerment. Mm-hmm. You're ready for it, right? And the times when he's saying, now, cease striving, be still, and know that I'm God. There's peace and it requires some faith. But you just know it's the right thing. And to me, that's the glory of walking with God and being led by the Spirit, wouldn't you say?
1: That's so good.
0: Thank you, Lord. Such a good word. This is why I asked that question. And friend, as you're listening today, maybe ask the Lord to help you discern the reason for the delay. Is it a divine delay because of God's bigger story with your life? If so, if you get a sense about that, I think the waiting will come a little bit easier for you. And remember, waiting isn't just this passive, like, I'll just leaving that alone and biding my time. You keep your heart in it. You stay actively engaged. But you go, Lord, not mine, but yours be done. Your timing made that timing prevail for the bigger story and for your glory. But if it's held up in the heavenly realm because of demonic opposition, Lord, show me what that is and get yourself a battle box. We talked about that before, just a little box of write down the scripture that God is giving you and start taking your stand. You'll know you're on the right track when you get stronger, not weaker in that battle. So what a good, good word. Okay, Tasha, if you wouldn't mind, give us some backstory on your growing up years and even some of the experiences that really shaped you, whether they were positive or negative, just impacted who you became as a young adult.
1: Well, I grew up in South Carolina on a lot of acreage in a trailer out in the middle of nowhere. My dad helped deliver cows on a dairy farm growing up, and you know, my family took me to church every time the doors were opened. When we switched churches when I was 8 or 9 years old, though, I sensed the presence of God for the first time, and I really became hungry to know the Word of God. I went on missions trips. I joined the youth worship team, you know, did all the things. And that made it really painful when I was wounded in church by a church leader. And that's kind of another story for another podcast. But it was so toxic that I ended up leaving the church and my family left the church. That church split. That leader split a couple churches after that. It was just a really terrible, unhealthy situation. And
0: if you don't mind, Tasha. She's not sharing the story, but you need to know she's still understating what she went through, because most people would have walked away from faith altogether had they endured what Tasha endured. So the fact that she stands on stages and declares God's faithfulness is an absolute testimony to Almighty God and to Tasha's faith in him. I just wanted to say that because it was no small thing, and it wasn't just a one-time thing. It was a process that was the enemy meant to take you out. So anyway, keep going.
1: He really had a target on me and was trying to silence my voice, and it was so toxic and manipulative and all the things. But I was so disillusioned because I was passionate for God. And yet what I had experienced of his people was terrible. And so when I left the church, I looked to everything else for answers. I went to Buddhist meditation camp and synagogue and mosque. And I just did everything I could do to find truth. And, you know, that road of searching was very lonely and it was very isolating. And I kind of hit a perfect storm. You know, we talk about this a lot. On the tour, Susie is like, I wish I had known then what I know now about vitamin deficiencies and inherited trauma and all kinds of things. I was carrying weights that weren't even mine to carry. And so I was very depressed and I tried to take my life. And that was a real turning point for me. I ended up, you know, taking some time off. I was catatonically depressed. I wasn't really eating or speaking. It was terrible. And, you know, I forced myself to go back to church after that because I had tried everything else. And I was like, something's got to stick because I've literally tried everything I know to try. I studied mysticism. I mean, I just did it all. And so I ended up, you know, realizing that I was really running from a call of God in my life, and I chose to go to seminary. And that was such a healing time for me. I always tell people, you know, you learn in seminary what you learn, but it's really about who you're becoming. It's like God is just using all of that intake of his word to change who you are and how you think and how you act. And so it was a beautiful time. I worked at a church after that as a worship pastor and a young adults pastor for a season. And then you asked about pivotal moments in my story. I took a hard turn. I was working at this little church. No one knew my name. I had spent the last, 7 years in a library, and I felt God calling me to do music Which was crazy because that's one of the areas the enemy tried to silence me in. Yeah. And so I started praying to that end. And as I prayed, God just began to open up doors. And I ended up singing for Katy Perry for 4 years.
0: Okay,
1: and that
0: pause
1: was
0: here.
1: Such an opposite experience.
0: I'm so sorry. We have to take a break here. And I don't want people to miss this part of your story. So you're serving in a church. You are in church. So it's like you've run the gamut, tried to find your way, and you find your way back to church, which is so amazing. And having friends, you'll get to hear the whole story and you'll be amazed at what God has done to redeem what the enemy tried to do to Tasha. Absolutely amazing. But how you ended up back up singing for Katy Perry, well, that was like on American Idol, how God was meeting you in those places and getting you ready for what he's got you doing now. All those things we'll talk about on the other side. Tasha Layton's my guest today. We're hearing her story, also drawing from her workbook, Bible Study Boundless, Moving Freedom from Your Head to Your Heart. Don't go away. We'll be back in a minute.
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0: Hope you're having a fantastic day. Thanks for tuning in to Suzy Larson Live, talking to my very precious friend, recording artist, author, speaker, Tasha Layton, drawing from her workbook, Boundless, Moving Freedom from Your Head to Your Heart. And before the break, Tasha was talking about her backstory of going to church and then as a young gal coming under some unbelievable. It was not only toxic leadership in church, it was actually demonic. It was so terrible and targeted at her, but her whole family left the church and she wandered and looked at all different kinds of religions trying to find truth and ended up back at church. And before you ended up with Katy Perry, were you singing or were you just serving in a different capacity at the church?
1: Yeah, I was worship leading and I was also a young adults pastor. So
0: that's right. Yeah.
1: It's a crazy story how I got back into music altogether, because music was an area of my life that was really attacked. And, you know, when I was in seminary, this woman, she was my Hebrew study partner, my friend Kim, and she came up to me and she said, I think, you know, I've been praying and I've been asking God to show me, you know, who I should ask to lead worship for this women's event. And she said, your name keeps coming to mind. Do you do that? And I just flat out lied to her.
0: No.
1: I totally lied. And I said, no, I don't do that. And so she looked at me puzzled and she walked away. And then she called me a week later and she said, I know you said that you don't do this, but I know I keep hearing your name. Would you just, you know, don't say anything. I'm going to call you tomorrow. And I knew she had me. God had me. Wow. And I needed to do it. And I told her, I said, it's going to stink. It's going to be so bad because I haven't sang in years. I haven't played guitar in years. And musically, it did stink. But the glory of God fell in that place. And it was incredible. And I knew that I had to stop running from that. And so, yes, I was leading worship at the church. And
0: go from leading worship to backing up Katy Perry, I'm thinking someone's scratching their head going, if God's calling you back into music, how did it turn out that you were backing up Katy Perry? Tell us that story.
1: Oh, I mean, it was so crazy. And it's a completely opposite thing that you're doing when you're leading worship. The whole point is to get people's eyes off of you. You're to lead them to the one who loves them, you know, and created them. And then when you're singing in the industry, if you're not noticed, you could be fired. And so, it was such a weird dichotomy. And yet the Lord used it because I think I had some false humility. I think I did not know who I fully was in Christ. And it took me getting out of that box and into a situation where God could change my thinking a little bit. For him to bring some balance in my life. And, you know, when you're thinking about the brain and healing, it's like the brain doesn't heal by more information. You have to experience something. And I think God knew what he was doing, taking me out of the church, because it was giving me a new perspective on things to where when I went back to the church, I had a completely different perspective and it was a healthy one. It wasn't religious. It was, how do we break this gospel thing that we're teaching down into words that are not Christianese, where people don't understand it? And I'm very thankful for my time away from the church. I had a great support system. And so it was an amazing time.
0: Amazing. And for context, if somebody's wondering, how did you make that leap? Help me remember. I think it was you appeared on American Idol. And I think Katy was a judge. And so she heard you.
1: Yes, she was my guest judge on American Idol, and which I said I would never do a show like that. That's in and of itself a whole crazy story. But she was my guest judge and her manager remembered me from the show when they were auditioning background vocalists and had found my number from one of the producers and given me a call. And it's such a testament too of like just trusting the Lord, because I was a no name, you know, like I had never auditioned for anything. Like I was just leading worship at a church and literally how would they have even known me unless I had done the show? And so just crazy test of obedience really, and just saying yes.
0: So when the Lord brought you back to church, you still had a healing process to go through. So take us to that part of the story.
1: You know, I think you can grow up in the church. You can know the word of God. You can go to counseling. You can read self-help books. You can be doing all of the right things and still feel very stuck. And I think there's some shame for people a lot of times in the church who feel that because they think they should be further along or stronger than they think, or, you know, all the things, when it's really just trauma and lies that the enemy hooked us with when we were younger.

0: experienced anything like it. And when I left that place, I didn't care what I did in life as long as I helped people experience what I experienced, because I never thought I could feel so loved and free. And that's exactly, you know, why I'm doing what I'm doing now. Music bypasses the brain. And so my hope and my goal is to catch people with music and then to lead them to the one who can ultimately heal them. And so I'm so excited to start the inner healing retreat, and I'm just stoked about what God is doing right now. It's awesome.
1: It really is awesome, because, you know, music, you're epically talented, but it's beyond that, because of the valleys that God took you through and the healing and the encounter with the Lord that you've experienced. Like, you came out of the wilderness leaning on the arm of your beloved, as it says in scripture. Mm-hmm. So to me, now music is the vehicle through which people find Jesus and find healing, because that's what you're facilitating. I mean, because you know it in your knower, and you've experienced it at a cellular level. That is what you're inviting people to. And it just shows in the words you say between the songs and then the way that you sing. And one of the things about the Words in Worship tour, I still get goosebumps when I think about it. We both do a lot of sizable events. These were kind of capped. I think they kept them at around 300. And so, but the venues were such that it felt like a packed house. The lights were down, so it was intimate. Mm-hmm. And there was no two nights were the same, because we were given total freedom. There was a basic format of the night where you do a little something. We did a little living room interview. I would do something, whatever. But it was different every time based on what God was saying. And I remember so clearly, we were doing the living room interview thing, and we were getting up, and I think we were getting ready to transition. And you said, you know, there's sin in the house here tonight. And we spent the next few minutes making a case for not hiding sin, but coming clean. We made a case for freedom. Talk about that, because the response was almost everybody came forward.
0: Yeah. Well, I think, you know, when you're in a setting like that, there's always that tension of, gosh, do I do what is expected right now and what's written on our run sheet, our schedule, or do I follow what I'm feeling? And I think we would not have had a powerful night like we did, that was full of what he wanted to do, if we hadn't stopped. I think there was such a blockage in the room, and, you know, pride is such a carbon monoxide for the Christian. And we want to think that we're just not sinful. Right. Mm-hmm. And, usually that means we probably have more than we even care to think about. And so, we really needed that in the night. And I think I learned a lot about you in that moment too, because you were so game to go there. And I think that's literally the moment where I was like, all right, me and Susie, we're locking arms here. Like, I can do this. I can hang with this. And so it was so beautiful, though, when everyone, you know, wrote down the thing that was standing in the way of their healing, and they brought it up to the altar and they put it down. And then, you know, we took a break soon after that, because there was a transition in the night. And when they came back into the room, all of those papers were gone. And it was so symbolic of God literally washing them as white as snow and throwing their sin in the sea of forgetfulness as far as the east is to the west. And I will never forget that moment. And I thought every night had something special like that, even if it wasn't that.
1: Yeah. And it's such a reminder, you know, I understand, especially with larger events, you've got to have a run sheet, you've got to have timeline, otherwise the wheels come off. I understand that. And I've been a part of plenty of these events to know that. But when in church services can be this way too, but when you book it to the second and you don't leave room for God to do what he will do, you're missing out on so much. And so we had just enough structure so that people understood where we were going, and so much room for God to move. And he did. And it makes me want more and more to just leave room and make room for
0: and
1: him.
0: That'll preach, Susie. Yeah, that'll preach what you just said, because you have to leave room in your life too. Like, you have to leave space for God to speak to you and for things to get changed up, and not to just live the way your list is every day. And man, what a life that's so beautiful when you say yes.

0: yes to just whatever God wants.
1: That's right. That's right. So as we go to break, we're going to do a kind of an altar call, and I'm going to ask you to text in. I left my Bible up on my table, but I was thinking of Isaiah 61, where it just talks about all the trades, ashes for beauty, you know, festive praise instead of despair. And I'm wondering if you need to make a trade. Every single text will be anonymous, but picture yourself at one of these events. We handed out little pieces of paper and said, what, maybe it's hidden sin. Maybe it's unforgiveness. Maybe it's shame. Maybe it's self-contempt or self-hatred. Maybe it's just binge eating, binge drinking, binge smoking. But there's something that you know that you're partnering with that's keeping you stuck, that's blocking the flow of the Holy Spirit. If you picture a hose from heaven with this river of life pouring through, and that there's a kink in the hose because of an agreement on your part, and there's no shame, no shunning, but is it a good day to make the trade? I would say it is. And my wonderful producer, Angela, pulled up the passage. So let me just read it to you before we go to break here. The Spirit of the Sovereign Lord is upon me. Now, this is a prophecy of Jesus. And after he was in the wilderness being tempted by the enemy, he came out of the wilderness filled with the Holy Spirit, went to the temple to preach, and he opened up the scroll to this passage. And then he said, today, this has been fulfilled in your midst. Like, he's the fulfillment of this passage. But he also says, as the Father has sent me, so send I you. So as he brings good news to the poor, as he sets captives free, he charges us to do the same. Because as they say, hurt people, and healed people, heal people. Watching you minister, Tasha, out of your healing, out of the knowledge that you're so loved, just as like streams of living water flow out of you. So here's the passage, friends, and I want you to text me 877-933-2484. If you already know the trade you want to make, text me now. Every text will be anonymous. But here it goes. The Spirit of the Sovereign Lord is upon me because the Lord has anointed me to proclaim good news to the poor. Listen, he sent me to bind up the brokenhearted, to proclaim freedom for the captives, release from darkness for the prisoners, to proclaim the year of the Lord's favor and the day of vengeance of our God, to comfort all who mourn, to provide those who grieve in Zion, to bestow on them a crown of beauty instead of ashes, the oil of joy instead of mourning, a garment of praise instead of despair. They will be called oaks of righteousness, a planting of the Lord for the display of his splendor. So, are you ready to make a trade? I would love to hear from you. Text me what you want to trade. Text me now, 877-933-2484, and we'll be back in just a moment.

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3: Guys, I'm going to give you a sentence and encourage you to write it in your notebook. 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Are you ready, guys? Honey, or whatever you call her, now here's the sentence. What you're saying makes a whole lot of sense. Write it down, guys. I'm telling you, it's powerful. And it's always a true statement because given her personality and given the way she interpreted the situation, it always makes sense in her head. And if you listen to her long enough and try to understand her thoughts and feelings, you can honestly say what you're saying makes a whole lot of sense. And now you are no longer her enemy. You are her friend who understands her.
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0: Thanks so much for tuning into Susie Larson Live, talking to my very precious friend, Tasha Layton. We did the Words and Worship tour together. And be praying, because we're prayerfully considering doing another one. And they were such powerful gatherings. But today we're getting Tasha's backstory. We're drawing from her amazing workbook. And it's like a boot camp for the soul to work towards freedom, boundless, moving freedom from your head to your heart. And we kind of did an altar call before the break, where I asked you to make the trade based on Isaiah 61, beautiful. For ashes, right? A garment of praise for despair. And so I said every text will be anonymous, but I really, sometimes when you call it out, when you say, this is the thing that's standing in the way of me getting a breakthrough, me getting unstuck, me experiencing more of the Lord. And so, Tasha, I think you might be seeing some of these, but insecurity, sexual sin, the continual what ifs, unforgiveness, trading judgment for grace, trading addiction, trading fear, listening to the enemy, trading stress for peace. And I like how some of you are saying, I'm trading this for that. And for those of you who only gave me what you're trading, I appreciate that. But I want you to get a vision for what you want to receive from the Lord. Confessing worry and fear, binge eating, followed by extreme shame and excessive hours of exercise. Thank you for sharing that. This one says, I lay at the altar. All assumptions and all assuming in all situations, I want God's revelation in Jesus' name. Mm-hmm. Trading fear for complete trust and faith. Boy, so many good ones. What do you say, Tasha?
1: Oh, I love this so much. And, you know, as I've been through my own healing journey, and I've learned more about sort of the roots of things and then the symptoms of what we go through, you know, you see things like anxiety or sexual sin, and there's such a shame, you know, connected to those things. But typically that stuff is just from trauma or just core longings not being met. And I think we have to have some grace for ourselves to say, I am doing this thing because my core longing is not being met of love and purpose and belonging. And when you have those core longings met, some of these things just fall by the wayside. And when someone, I look at some of these and I think when people tell me that they're struggling with certain things, I kind of don't bat an eye anymore after being a pastor and, you know, doing all that. It's like, yeah, that's what you're doing, but where's your heart right now? Like, what is the part of your heart that's not believing that God loves you and is good and has good things for you? And I think that's what we've been talking about today, is moving that truth from your head to your heart and allowing Him to do that. And it takes us getting the things out of the way so that our core longings can be met in Jesus.
0: Wow. This one says, that's so good. I'm suffering deeply with mental health, battlefield of the mind. I know it's my addiction to THC getting in the way, and I desire freedom. Mm-hmm. Thank you. Thank you for confessing that. And I want you to hear what Tasha said. There's just no shame, and it's so good for you to practice some self-compassion, and that's different than self-pity. We're not asking you to coddle your the stuff that's holding you captive, but some self-compassion to say, what longing am I trying to fill? And one of the things you say in your workbook about, you want people to learn to hear the voice of God. And you write this, ask if the words and phrases you're hearing sound like something God would say to you. You can do this by comparing what you're hearing with biblical definition of love found in 1 Corinthians 13. Are these phrases that you hear from the Lord, or what you think is from the Lord, directed towards you, are they patient, kind, not easily angered, keeping no record of wrongs, always protecting, trusting, helping, persevering? If they do not meet these criteria, they're not from God. Simply recognize them as a lie. Allow yourself to move on without dwelling on them. Say a word more about that.
1: Yeah, I think, you know, Jesus says, we hear in the New Testament rather, there is no condemnation for those who are in Christ. That, you know, when we start to confess our sin, He is faithful and just to forgive us of our sin. And He is so loving, like you said, like we have to make sure that the inner voice that we are listening to is the voice of the one who loves us, the voice of our beloved. And when it's not those things that you just listed from Corinthians, it is not his voice. Trust me. And I think, you know, we can get all hung up about our addictions and hung up about these things. But when we begin to confess those things, and he is faithful and just to forgive us of those things, it takes the power of shame away. And the more you share your story, the more you realize so many of those folks around you probably have similar things and they're too scared to say it. But when we get honest, you know, we say this all the time, you can't heal it if you don't reveal it. And it's like, until you make that step of having the courage to say, this is the honest truth about where I am and where my heart is. Have some grace for yourself, just that you have survived the things you've survived in life. The version of you that survived those things did the best that they could. Now,
0: so good.
1: God loves us enough not to leave us there, but we have to have some grace for where we are.
0: Boy, who needed to hear that today? You know, it's been ages since I asked somebody to text me an amen. Somebody got to text me an amen. Think about that, the idea. I love the idea of the addictions, the tendencies, the desires. Could those be like a counterfeit cover-up or what's the word I'm looking for that really are standing in the way of a core longing that's not being met? What is the core longing that God has wired you with that's just not being met? And then bring that to the Lord to see what he would say about it. When you went through, you went to a retreat intensive, and we've had a number of guests on the show. I think they went to the same place. I think it was in Colorado. There's a few of them, Christian places, where they've just said life-changing, where you go for a week and you dig in deep. What were some of the biggest takeaways for you in your healing process from that process?
1: I just didn't know that there were lies standing in the way of how God felt about me. Like, I remember my counselor taking me outside the first day I was there. And, you know, I love sunsets. And he took me outside and he said, Tasha, do you believe that you are more beautiful to God than that sunset? And I said, I think I know that in my head, that I'm the crown of his creation. I'm his workmanship. I'm his masterpiece, all those things. But in my heart, functionally, I am not living from that truth. I have formal beliefs, but I'm not functioning out of those beliefs. I'm not living from that. I'm not seeing God and myself and others through those lenses of love. And by the end of the week, I had uncovered, you know, even subtle things in my past. And honestly, Susie, it was like the more subtle things had more power over me than the overt traumas. Because it's not necessarily the trauma itself that ends up affecting us. It's what we believe about the trauma that we rewind in our brain and in our heart. And those neural pathways get set. And it's so I needed to uncover where some things started. And once I did, all of that web that the enemy tried to weave in my life just became unraveled and ripped apart. And God just started showing me how much he loved me, what he thought of me, that he was there when those things happened to me, how he felt about it. And when you hear truth from the horse's mouth like that, it changes you. And it changes how you see other people too, because when you know how loved and what a gift you are to Father God, you start treating other people differently too. You start treating them like the gift that they are.
0: And on the converse, Tasha, how well do we love others when we hold ourselves in contempt? We might be kind to other people while berating ourselves inside, but what kind of capacity do we have to truly love other people if we don't at all even love ourselves?
1: Yeah, I mean, I think you quoted the Shema in Deuteronomy at some point on the tour, where it's like, we're called to love the Lord our God with our heart, soul, and strength, and love our neighbor as ourselves. If we don't love ourselves, we cannot love our neighbor. And it's that religious spirit that has told us, you know, we should be so self-abating and so, you know, self-demeaning and under the guise of humility, you know, and that we shouldn't love ourselves because that's selfish or whatever. And honestly, what more beautiful way to like honor God and his creation in you than to love yourself and the personality and the traits that he gave you as a human being. It's so beautiful.
0: So good. As we go to break, it's reminding me of another friend in ministry. He was burnt out and he went to an intensive, and the counselor had all the people in the circle and asked everybody. She said, okay, there's a ship. You guys are all on it. The ship's going down. There's more people than there are lifeboats. Who would surrender your lifeboat? And the guy raises his hand, and she goes, why would you? You got a wife and kids and ministry. Why would you give up your life? Well, I care about people. And she stepped in closer and she goes, okay, I believe that you care about people, but I actually don't think that's your truest answer as to why you would give up your lifeboat. And he said, what do you think? And she said, I don't think you value your life at all. I think you're exhausted because you've been saying yes to everybody but the right people. And you're so disillusioned with your life that you don't value your life at all. That's why it's easy for you to give up. And he started to cry. And, you know, I've never forgotten that. And as we go to break, I wrote about this in my book, Fully Alive, that sometimes we think the kind of sacrifice God wants us is just this ground to the ground, burned out, exhausted person. And like somehow that honors God. But what honors God is when you love yourself enough to steward your calling, to believe the truth about yourself, and then offer your life up to God. What kind of offering is it really? If you don't think much about yourself, right? What kind of offering is that? But when you really get a hold of what you're saying, Tasha, I'm a masterpiece created anew in Christ Jesus, and I'm yours, Lord. That's an offering, right?
1: Yeah, absolutely.
0: All right, when we come back, I want you to talk about, in the study, you talk about the wound experience and how from the wound comes deep-seated lies. From the deep-seated lie comes inner vows. I want you to describe what an inner vow is and walk a person through on the other side how to get out of agreement with an inner vow if they've made one. Don't go away. More with Tasha Layton when we return.
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4: 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The message is this: don't try to be someone you're not. 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

0: Well, we are having a powerful, rich, deep conversation with our friend Tasha Layton. She's a singer, songwriter, speaker, and she's a healed and whole soul. And I got to do a tour with her, the Words and Worship Tour. And be praying, friends, because we're prayerfully seeking God if we should do another round in the near future. So be praying with us. But Tasha's got a workbook, kind of Bible study. It's like a boot camp for the soul, is what I like to call it. But you're digging deep, you're getting honest with yourself and with God. It's called Boundless, Moving Freedom from Your Head to Your Heart. And you talk about in that workbook the wound process, the wound experience, how that shapes a core misbelief. And then you get this deep-seated lie that causes you to form a commitment for a vow. And then you make an inner vow, and it shapes the way you see and experience and interact with the world. And you live that way, and it costs you freedom. One of our guests or one of our listeners texted, and how do you know if you've made any agreements? So maybe unpack what an inner vow looks like. We've just got a handful of minutes left, but let's see if we can walk someone to freedom today.
1: Yeah, I think I'd love to give an example. I think that'll be the best way for people to understand. You know, when I was in first grade, heading to school, I'd had a lot of water to drink. I'd get to Mrs. Caldwell's class and I need to use the restroom, but I raise my hand and she won't let me go because she thinks I'm trying to get out of reading, because everyone that day was supposed to read in front of the class. So then I ask a couple more times, I'm denied. So I get up for my turn and I wet my pants. And instead of calling my mom or sending me to the office, you know, she sent me to the restroom in the back of the class and left me for the rest of the day. Now, I always joke that my mom about burned down the school, you know, but in that moment, I didn't realize. I thought that stuff happens. Time heals all wounds, which is not true. And I just kind of went on with my life. And it wasn't until sitting on a counselor's couch at 30 years old, looking at the fact that, wow, that impacted me more than I realized. And going back through the process that I describe in Boundless, I realize I'm wounded because of something that happened to me, something embarrassing. I have to connect with my feelings. It's very important, you know, for my right brain to be healed, that I connect with my emotions. And then once I do, I felt sad. I saw myself in that bathroom sitting Indian style on the floor. And once I connect with my feelings that I feel sad, embarrassed, afraid, ashamed, then I'm saying, okay, what am I believing about myself in this moment? And the lie that I believed in that moment was, I'm not like everybody else, but in a bad way. And the vow that I made to myself in that moment, because the lie and the vow are different. The vow that I made to myself was, I won't let anyone get to know the real me. Or I made two vows that day. I will always be perfect, so no one will have a reason to reject me. Enter perfectionism into my life. So then I'm going and, you know, inviting the Holy Spirit back into that memory and saying, Jesus, where were you? And I start to cry on a counselor's couch because I realize he's sitting on the floor right next to me on that dirty floor. And he's looking at me the same way I would look at a child who had an accident, with love and compassion. And I'm telling him how I'm feeling and I'm listening back to what he has to say. And when I tell him the lie and the vow, I'm listening to Jesus's words. And he says to me, oh, beloved, you're not like everybody else, but in a good way. And it's like, when you hear that kind of truth, it's like God used dreams and visions and all kinds of crazy stuff to talk to people in the Old Testament. How are we, you know, to think about inviting God into our memories and into our imagination? Like, he made it. And so I think we have to kind of go there a little bit. You have to dig a little bit to figure out, what are the things in my life that have hurt me? You have to connect with your emotions. You have to, you know, describe that place. I mean, it's all lined out in the workbook, but it's also very important that you pray protection over that space, because the enemy would love nothing more than for you to try and reach freedom and reach healing and for him to get in the way. And so I think admitting to yourself what you were feeling, the lie you believed in that moment, and the vow you made, it typically, the vow starts with, I will never, or I will always. It's like you make this mantra in your life that I'm always going to be strong now. I'm never going to, you know, get anybody's help. Those kinds of things.
0: Wow. And friend, if you're in that place, you know, to really bring that before God, to say, Lord, I made this vow, but I now come out of agreement. I renounce it. I repent of it. I reject it. I receive your truth. Show me the truth. Because on the other side of that vow is so much blessing. God wanted the world to know Tasha. God wanted the world to hear her voice. The enemy wanted to shut her down. And here we are out of time. So we've got to do this again. That was so powerful. And just for the record, the story, that teacher sent her back to that bathroom for hours and left her alone.
1: Yeah.
0: And kids left messages on her voice message when she got home mocking her.
1: Back when we had answering machines.
0: That's right. Oh my goodness. So terrible. But God's power is greater still, and he sets you free. Thank you, my friend. Come back again and let's keep talking.
1: Oh, thanks for having me, Susie. I love you.
0: Love you too so much. Tasha Layton's my guest today. And when the show is over, podcast will be up in about an hour. Share it with your friends. Somebody you know and love needs to hear this conversation. Everybody needs to be free. Jesus paid for it. We'll meet you back here next time.
2: 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My name is Wyatt. Thanks for tuning in, spending some time with us. There's a message in scripture that we don't often talk about, and I want to take a moment and discuss it with you, if you don't mind. It comes from Proverbs chapter 18, verse 1. It says, "Whoever isolates himself, seeks his own desire, he breaks out against all sound judgment." How often do we do this in our lives? We seek comfort. We seek security. We go and we do things on our own. We spend time doom scrolling on our phone, as they say. It's a very slippery slope. I'm guilty of this in my own life, and I'm not doing this to condemn anybody or talking about this to convict anyone. I simply just want us to be aware of the dangers of going at life and through life alone. Get into a community, find other believers, other people who can support you, be around you, and lift you up. It's so important to have community. Let's not isolate ourselves. Let's not seek our own desires. Let's seek what God has for us in our lives.
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4: Simon the Sorcerer had spent years amazing people. He loved the influence and power. Then he saw something he couldn't explain. The Holy Spirit was moving through the apostles, changing lives, and Simon wanted that too. So he offered money for it. But God's power isn't something to buy or control. It's something you surrender to. Simon was chasing power while Jesus was offering freedom. God wanted something deeper for Simon, and he wants that for you, too. 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
18: Oh, what a relief. You're not late. We're just getting started.
19: Oh, don't you know, it's the Bill Arnold Show. It's Bill.

0: to the Bill Arnold Show. It is that time of the day. I can't wait for all that we have planned today. Dr. Glenn Pickering is going to join the show in just a minute. Dr. Eric Tonnis, an hour or two. We got a great show. And I have to ask Wyatt, how are you handling the heat?
1: You know, it's not like this usually in Minnesota, as you know.
0: I know.
1: So thankful for AC on days like today and being out of the sun and drinking lots of water. I would encourage everybody to do the same. Stay hydrated and be in the shade when you can, because that sun will get you quick.
0: And I would say we're celebrating the weather, not complaining about it.
1: Oh, absolutely.
0: Because it is July and it is summer and it is Minnesota.
1: I've talked about it before, Bill. Yeah. We know what's coming about 5-6 months from now. We'll be 2 feet under snow and it's going to be below zero.
0: Oh,
1: and
0: please,
1: so,
0: stop.
1: Yeah, no, it's a joy to have the sunshine. And I guess I don't even know in other parts of the country if it's as hot as it is here, but this is unusual for Minnesota. That's for sure.
0: We've had a couple of back-to-back days of like 106 heat index, which is really hot.
1: Yeah, I think it's going to be that way the rest of the week too. It's going to be pretty warm. So
0: yeah, but we're going to move away from weather, because you can only talk about weather for so much. But it is unusually hot here, and we, like I said, we just want to celebrate. It's summer, and it's great. So we're going to talk today about Romans chapter 5: trials, endurance, character, hope, and peace. These are all words that you're going to learn a lot about in this next hour. Dr. Glenn Pickering is my guest. Glenn, so nice to have you back on.
2: Well, thank you for having me. It is always truly a joy to be on the show.
0: Mm-hmm. Well, let's talk a little bit about an old a passage from the Old Testament, from Malachi chapter 3, verses 2 and 3, that talks about our struggles are part of the refiner's fire.
2: Right. Yes, I am. Not necessarily a popular topic, but, you know, I've been going through a lot of troubles lately. You know, a while back, I fell, hurt my hip really bad, was out of action for almost 10 weeks. And in the middle of that time, I found out that my prostate cancer had returned and that I needed to go get radiation treatment and hormone therapy, all of which I'm still in the middle of. So I've been thinking a lot about trials lately.
0: Wow.
2: This is my guess.
0: I'm so sorry about all of that.
2: Yeah, thanks. And So many people have been praying for me. Honestly, it just touches my heart how many people have been really.
0: Well, you just added a whole bunch of people who are listening to the program right now who will add you to their prayer list.
2: I would so appreciate that.
0: I know you would.
2: I mean, I've always understood kind of the power of prayer, but these last few years, when I just see how prayer really transforms the situations I've been facing, it's just been so powerful. So now when people say, I'm praying for you, I don't just say, okay, thanks. I think, oh, thank you. That's a powerful thing.
0: Mm-hmm.
2: I've been just seeing so much evidence of that. So anyway, in the midst of my little trials and tribulations.
0: They're not little, Glenn. They're not little.
2: You're right. Yep. You're right. In the middle of my very real trials and tribulations, I was reading Romans 5 a little bit ago, and it talks about how, you know, rejoice in your trials, which, you know, that's a pretty funny sentence all by itself. It says, for your trials produce endurance, and your endurance produces character, and your character produces hope, and your hope produces peace. And you know, I've read that probably, I don't know how many hundreds of times, and I kind of think, uh-huh. But somehow it's sort of been a cliche to me almost, like, uh-huh, right. But lately now, I've been just really, really given a way more serious peripheral thought to each one of those steps and how important they actually are to our faith life. And so I'd like to just kind of go through each of those steps today for a few minutes at a time, if that's okay.
0: Oh, I love it. Let's get started.
2: Okay. So sometimes people say things to me like, you know, I work a lot with couples on relationships and, you know, I'm the relationship doctor after all. And oftentimes people say, well, Glenn, if I was the right person, marriage would be a lot easier, right? Isn't it supposed to be easier than this? And I think, no, for two reasons. One, being married, if we're married to the right person, will push us to deal with stuff of ours that we would have never had to deal with before. So I grew up in a really shy, quiet family, never really spoke up for myself or anything. And honestly, if I stayed single, probably I would still be telling people, yeah, I got to learn how to speak up for myself better, except, you know, I never have. But by being married to someone like one who's so intense, I mean, I've literally had to get better at speaking up. it's no longer just something I, you know, should do sometime. It's like, no, I really, really need to get better at that, because Gwen's going to be intense about what she thinks. And I don't have to be intense in that same sort of way, but I have to be real clear about what I'm thinking and why I think that, so that we can actually be a team and figure out what to do. And in that process, both of us get stronger. I get way better at speaking up. Gwen gets way better at being a teammate. And it, the struggle makes us better, makes us stronger. And so we could think, you know, my job is to go through life and not have struggles, which honestly, secretly, is what we all kind of wish. But I just see those struggles really, really push us to become our way better selves, like more the self that God would want us to be. So now when I read that passage in Malachi about the refiner's fire, that we're put through the refiner's fire, I think, right, that's a powerful image. Because, well, two reasons. One, if you take a lump of gold with a whole bunch of impurities in it and put it through a refiner's fire, nothing happens to the gold. But you burn off everything that's not the gold. And you're left with something that's a very pure version of what it was supposed to be all along. So we're going to circle back to that in just a little bit. So that's part of what happens in that. But I'm also just struck by this. A fire is a really intense picture. To say we're going to go through the refiner's fire is to say, Glenn, life's not, oh, it's going to be a picnic. There are going to be times when are really intense, when you're really feeling the heat of what you're going through. And of course, we can read the beginning three sentences of pretty much any psalm and find out, you know, this is a very real thing. Life can be really, really hard. And there are times when we feel like, what is happening? And yet somehow it all is about bringing about our ability to become more and more and more our best self, which is just, it's just been fascinating for me to see that.
0: Mm. You know, Glenn, when you were talking about your personality and your wife, Gwen's personality, and how
2: right.
0: you start to bring out parts of each other that wouldn't have come out otherwise, could I call that a healthy friction? Is that a good
2: yes.
0: description? Because friction,
2: yes.
0: friction's always good at some point. I mean, we spent our whole lives dealing with friction, but healthy friction is produces something good.
2: Right. And I grew up in a family where they would have said they're peacemakers, but they're actually just conflict avoiders, which
0: yeah.
2: of course is not the same thing, because they're afraid of that friction. And so I grew up afraid of that friction too, thinking somehow that was really bad. But honestly, I wrote somewhere in my notes for today that that our struggles are not a sign that we lack faith or that we're not living a God. That was really bad. But honestly, struggles are part of the plan.
0: And I don't disagree at all. Well, I think we were talking about this yesterday on the show, how do you grow more in times of comfort or in times right. of suffering and distress?
2: Right. Yeah, there's an old saying that says, God comforts the afflicted and afflicts the comfortable.
0: Yeah, that's so true.
2: And so it really does push us to grow in ways that if it wasn't for the struggles that we're going through, we probably wouldn't do. So God wants to bless us and God wants our life to be amazing. And God understands, and the struggles are part of getting there. They're not a sign I'm on the wrong track or that I'm doing it wrong or that I don't have enough faith, which honestly, gosh, I've been told that so many times in my life, some version of that. Well, Glenn, if you just had more faith. Well, but what if having more faith means God is at work in the middle of this struggle?
0: Okay, Glenn, let's just say that I'm on board that the trials will produce good things in me. But if I come to you and say, Glenn, how about I get a break just now and then from the trials?
2: That is a thought I understand a lot over the last few months.
0: Yeah.
2: There have been times when I really felt like, golly, this is more than I can do, Lord. And this is the part where I've just been really seeing the power of prayer. And there have been so many little teeny places where for a little while I felt better, or a friend called me out of the blue and it felt great to talk to them. Or one of my clients who heard that I was struggling sent me a little text and said, Glenn, I'm thinking about it, I'm praying for you, we'll keep you on your prayers, let me know how you're doing, or something great will happen in the life of my daughter. I mean, it's just like, even in the midst of that, there have been so many small things that are like little points of light in the middle of the struggle that have been really, really helpful to me. And I believe that that's true for all of us. We can get so caught up in the struggle that that's all we see, that we kind of forget to even notice all the little miracles that are also happening around us at the same time. And so I would urge any of you who are going through a struggle right now, not to deny it, that's not helpful, but to also notice, yeah, but that's not the whole story. There are also all kinds of little teeny miracles happening all around you. And I would literally prayerfully beg you to pay attention.
0: Mm-hmm. Glenn, well, you're going through this challenging time in your life. Do you have colleagues that you can also talk to? I mean, people come to you for counseling and advice. Are there people that you go to as well?
2: Yeah, there have been so many people, not in an official capacity, but in an unofficial capacity. Okay. You know, I'm surrounded by a lot of people in my life who do ministry of one sort or another.
0: Yeah.
2: And they've really made a point to be there with me, to teach me, to even just say little things to me like, Glenn, I'm here for you if you need to call me. Or, you know, so many people, they knew that I have the, you know, this whole radiation therapy. I got to go get radiated every weekday for 8 weeks. And so many people think, Glenn, if you ever need a ride, let me know. Just, I mean, so there have been people who have ministered to me and, you know, sort of big picture ways, Glenn, I'm there for you. But there have been so many people who have ministered to us in a little ways about offering to have rides and bringing food over to us and just even watering the flowers in Glenn's garden so she didn't have to do this, so she can take care of me. It's just,
0: wow, that's beautiful.
2: So much support around.
0: Yeah.
2: That I just, and my old self would have been in a time like this and thought, how am I going to get through this? That would have been my thought. But now I really get that thought's really, really not helpful. I don't get through it. We get through it.
0: Wow. That's important.
2: It is so important.
0: Yeah.
2: And my old self, if people would have offered to help, probably would have had some knee-jerk reaction, like, no, I got it. You know what I mean? But I think, I got what? I got nothing.
0: Like,
2: why would I not let people be helpful? So I am just getting better and better saying yes to all the help that people offer in big ways and little ways.
0: Yeah. Well, Glenn, people would want to bless you. So then the question is, why would you not allow them to bless you?
2: Exactly. That's exactly what I so often think. We give people compliments and they blow them off. We ask if we can help them. They're like, oh, no, I got it. I just think there's one thing I've been working on mostly my whole adult life. It'll be getting better and better at being what I call a gracious receiver.
0: Say more about that. I think I know what you mean, but what is a gracious receiver? How do you respond?
2: I just think I have this picture.
0: What is a gracious receiver? How do you respond?
2: I just think I have this picture a lot in my head. Like, a friend of mine knows it's my birthday coming up, so they give a lot of thought about what present they want to get me. They get an idea. They go to a bunch of different stores to try and find just the right one. They wrap it up. They drive over to my house. I knock on my door. They're standing there with a present for me in their hands, and I say, no thanks, and I shut the door.
0: Yeah. Mm-hmm.
2: Well, see, when everybody meets us, says, can I help you? How can I be with that? And we're like, no, I got it. Or gives us a compliment. Hey, Glenn, that was really great. Oh, yeah, but I had a lot of help, you know. Like, we're not letting people minister to us. Mm-hmm. And those of us who do ministry are terrible at that. We are really bad.
0: Yeah.
2: Consistently at letting other people minister to us. And so I just, part of being a gracious receiver is just getting better saying, yes, thank you.
0: Yeah, the early church in 1 Corinthians 14, everything they did was for the edification of one another. So if we're edifying one another, where in Scripture does it say, shut everyone down who tries to edify you?
2: Exactly. That's right. Every person in their life has something to offer. It's really striking how true that is.
0: Yeah. All right, Glenn, let me take break number one here. We're talking to Dr. Glenn Pickering today. We're in Romans chapter 5. So if something has come to your mind that you want to share on the text line, whether in a form of a question or a comment, you can do so right now. That text line is open, 877-933-2484. We'll continue to lift in prayer Dr. Glenn Pickering, who's got 8 weeks of radiation, and that doesn't sound like the funnest thing in the world to do, but we will get him through that and pray and pray and pray. We'll be right back in just a minute.
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1: Today, James and Samantha.
0: Yes,
1: listening for the first time today. So we're grateful for that. Thanks for coming to Faith Radio, and pray that you're getting encouragement and everything you need from the conversation that you're hearing. That's wonderful. Mm.
0: And in Romans chapter 5, we learn a lot about trials and endurance and character and hope and peace. I have a feeling one of those things is something that you need more of today, maybe more hope, more peace. Maybe God is working at building your character, and he will do that through trials. So we have to pray for endurance, and that is the topic today with Dr. Glenn Pickering. Once again, Glenn, let's talk about some of the trials that will produce endurance.
2: Right. I love how Paul says this in this order. I really believe with my whole heart that he gives a lot of prayerful thought. So he said, we rejoice in our trials, which I said a few minutes ago, always makes me smile to myself, like, oh yeah, sure. Because trials produce endurance. And the first chapter of James, the second verse, basically says the same thing. You know, be glad about your trials because they produce what they call persistence or steadfastness, perseverance. And I think, right, because a person who struggles, doesn't give up, and then succeeds, even partly, becomes way more persistent. In other words, it increases our endurance. Like, this is why when a little toddler, for example, takes their first step and falls down, they look to us like, how should I think about this? And if we're like, oh, no, honey, are you okay? They start crying. Mm-hmm. And I just sit there. But if we look at them and like, hey, look at that. You took a step. That's so exciting. They can't wait to get up and do another one.
0: Yeah.
2: See, I just think if we're willing to succeed and just keep and until we succeed, even just partly, even just in a beginning sort of way, it encourages us to be more persistent, not just in that situation, but in the future, which is so important because everything God does, and you know me, I'm super impatient, so I want everything I want right now. But what I see over and over and over again is that God is always bringing us to exactly what we need, one step at a time. And so if I'm going to actually be on a godly path, I need to be persistent. And so every trial where we give it our best and succeed, even partly, helps us be more persistent, which is a super important part of being on the journey. Mm-hmm. So I talk a lot with people about celebrating small steps. Like on Friday, I'm getting those radiation treatments. There are 38 of them. Friday's number 38. And so I asked my family members if they'd be willing to go out to eat with me on Friday and celebrate. That was at number 30. And of course, we're going to go out and celebrate, and that would be so fun. It's not that it's done yet, not like a, hey, you know, I'm all perfect. But it's a great little step. And I just thought, yeah, let's just celebrate that that's where I am. And I just think it's that celebrating those small steps that keeps us going. And when we do keep going, that's what produces endurance. Because if I try some things and I keep going at it and then it works out in the end, it gives me more confidence next time that even if I'm struggling right now, it's all going to work out in the end. So every trial, if we rise to the trial instead of giving up, increases our endurance, increases our patience, or as James says, our perseverance. Whereas the person who never struggled or just quits all the time becomes less and less persistent over time. Because, see, there in the back of my mind, I think, oh, this will never work. A person who learns to be persistent thinks, okay, this is going to work. So even if they fail at first or don't quite get it, they just keep working at it, and then eventually it does work. A person who really doesn't have that level of endurance or persistence, their secret thought in the back of their head is, this is never going to work. So they give, they try some one thing sort of half-hearted, it doesn't work, and they think, see, I knew it wouldn't work. And then they just quit. And so what Paul is trying to say is, if we meet those trials, don't give up, don't quit, just keep working at it, it increases our level of persistence, not just in that situation, but in the future, so that in the future struggles, and there will be future struggles, we're going to be more persistent. We're going to come at that struggle with the attitude of, we can figure this out. I don't know how we're going to, but I know that we can. And that person then is so much more likely to succeed.
0: Glenn, I've always been slightly amused with the parents when they have a toddler and the toddler falls and the parent would say, "Do you fall down and go boom? Do you fall down and go boom?" And they're just kind of gentle and loving. And I think sometimes God is that way with us. "Do you fall down and go boom?" Because he's there to help us back up again and to encourage us again and to take the next step.
2: Exactly. Don't give up. Mm-hmm. I just think over and over again, there's this profound message that sort of underlies all the scriptures about don't give up. Because God's work really is a gentle series of steps by one at a time. So if I'm looking at, hey, I want a perfect outcome tomorrow, it's like, well, see, but that's not how anything actually works.
0: Mm-hmm.
2: Everything God does is part of a plan that grows me deeper and deeper and stronger over time. You know, those really tall trees that I can see out my window as we're talking right now, they didn't get that way overnight. They're very gradual, very solid, building deeper and deeper roots, stronger and stronger branches. And over time, that tree gets so big and so strong, but it didn't get there overnight. It got there by being persistent.
0: Mm-hmm.
2: So God has a big preference for us to be persistent, and our trials really do produce endurance or perseverance, as James would say. And so in the end, everything's either going to kind of build and build, and we're going to get more and more confident, more and more sure of ourselves, better and better being persistent, more and more endurance, or less and less. And so that's why James says in the end, so in the end, either going to be perfect and complete, lacking in nothing, because all things come to somebody if you just keep working at it, or we're going to see ourselves as the victim. And at the end, one of those two things are going to be true. And if you talk to an older person,

0: builds our persistence and our endurance in a way that really, really leads to a stronger character, which we're going to talk about in just a second.
1: Okay. When a person has not struggled a lot or they quit readily, they're going to have a hard time. Just like you said, they're going to probably have a little more drama in their life.
0: Yes, a lot of drama without any progress.
1: Yeah. Boy, that's not good.
0: No, one of my favorite writers in the field of sexual addiction, which, you know, I've worked for a lot of years with guys coming out of sexual addiction, the writer's Patrick Carnes. He said one thing every addictive person has in common is that they confuse adrenaline for passion.
1: Say more.
0: Well, see, I just think it's like what you just said. Like, if I quit, then I just make a big drama about everything. I'm always talking about how terrible things happen to me. I can never get what I want, blah, blah, blah. But see, if I actually have a vision for my life and I want to become a more and more godly guided person, then it gives me a sense of purpose, which we'll talk about in just a second. And so I gain a clear sense of purpose. Like, I have a vision. I have a sense of my life leading somewhere. And people whose life leading somewhere don't need the adrenaline and the drama and the trauma to fill the gap, because they don't have a gap. But the people who quit, who don't really have a purpose, then there's sort of this gap in their life. And so then they fill it with adrenaline and the drama and the trauma, because it gives the illusion of a purpose.
1: When I work with men in drug and alcohol abuse, I think to myself, you don't know a lot about temptation because you don't fight it. You don't resist it.
0: Right. They don't even know they have another choice, honestly.
1: Right.
0: Which I mean, literally, I just think every addiction just means I have no longer made conscious decisions.
1: Right.
0: I don't have a beer once in a while because it really actually sounds good to me right then. I have a beer because it's 5 o'clock and I always have a beer at 5 o'clock, for example. You know what I mean? I'm no longer actually choosing. The beer is doing the choosing for me. So, whereas if we get persistency, we get better and better at choosing, knowing, hey, if I'm just going to, I have a vision, I'm moving towards that vision. And if there's some setbacks, well, I pick myself up and I dust myself off and I say, I'm moving again. So trial produces endurance, awareness to stay with something, to stick to it. And that endurance is what produces character, Paul says, which makes so much sense to me. Because I just think a character, a strength of character, means I have a clear sense of who I actually am. And it's amazing. Did a fascinating study, actually at the University of Minnesota a while back now, about kids with high self-esteem. And what they found is that every one of those kids had some adult in their life other than their parents who thought they were great, who helped them see, no, you could do amazing things with your life. And the kid thinks, oh, really? Which is why every one of the call narratives in the scriptures, like so in Judges 6, where God calls Gideon to do some mighty things, God starts out by saying, hail to you, you mighty man of valor.
1: Yeah, hadn't been in a fight in his life.
0: Yeah. No, his family is nobody, and he's the runt of his family. He's
1: right.
0: Hiding in the wine press so the Midianites don't come and steal his wheat from him.
1: Right.
0: I mean, it's just like, but see, God sees a mighty man of valor.
1: Yeah.
0: And unless we're willing to also see that picture, we can't do the things God asks us to do because we don't think we can.
1: Yeah.
0: So part of our character is getting a clear sense of who we actually are and what we're actually capable of.
1: So to throw this in, Glenn, the power of an outside relative, an uncle, an aunt, a coach, somebody that comes alongside in addition to mom and dad,
0: right,
1: and speaks this mighty truth into people's lives makes a significant difference.
0: Yes, huge.
1: Yeah.
0: And not in an egotistical kind of way, like, oh, I'm better than everybody else.
1: But no.
0: More in like internal strengthening kind of way. Like, I really can do the things that God has put in my heart. And instead of other people thinking, yeah, I'll never be able to do that, their first thought is, huh, okay, what would I need to do to do that? That's a different question. That's a qualitatively different question.
1: Mm-hmm.
0: And so as our trials produce endurance, and then as Paul says, endurance produces character, we get a stronger and stronger and clearer sense of who we are. As we get more and more persistent and more we follow through on the things God puts on our heart, we start to understand just what's really

0: possible in our life and how big that actually is.
1: Glenn, right before we head to the break here, let's talk about Jesus and the person with one talent.
0: Yeah. See, everything builds on everything. So at the end of that story, and people don't usually quote this part, they say, he says, so take the talents rather than the one and give it to the one who has 10, because to those who have will more be given, and to those who do not have will nothing will be given. You know, all they have will be taken away from them, which sounds so brutal. You can see why nobody preaches on that. But it's not supposed to be harsh. Jesus is just giving us a warning. Persistence and everything else builds and builds. So either I get more and more persistent, more and more sure of myself, more and more strong, more and able to follow through, and I get better and better doing that and see myself as a person who can do that, and I get really strong in that. Or if I'm a person who quits, more and more I just see myself as someone who can't have it. I just don't believe anything will actually come to me. I get real resentful about other people that do. And I just really, in the end, see myself as a victim. That's why being persistent in one situation is so important, because every situation when persistent makes me more and more persistent at a deeper and deeper level, so that at the end of my life, I'm really a persistent. Or if I don't do that, at the end of my life, I'm a victim. And Jesus is just trying to say, one of those two things are going to happen. Nobody ends up with a C-plus life. Which is supposed to motivate us to do the hard work of continuing to be persistent and to grow and to develop that depth of character.
1: So true. Glenn, let me take a short break. You're listening to Dr. Glenn Pickering. You can learn more about him at his website, which is drglennpickering.com. He spells his first name, Glenn, with two N's. GlennPickering, drglennpickering.com. He's got lots of goodies there. You should check it out. We'll take a break and come back, and we'll continue our discussion on Romans chapter 5.
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1: Dr. Glenn Pickering is my guest, and I just was over at his website, drglennpickering.com, and I see that he's got a relationship rescue kit. And you can get the free kit right now. And he says, quickly understand what's actually going wrong in your relationship and then get clear, practical steps to start fixing it right away. You can also join the free community there. So I encourage you to do both. 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We're going to continue our discussion in Romans chapter 5. Glenn, this has been great material today, as always. So let's talk about how endurance is going to produce character. I've always wanted the character of my grandmother, but I just didn't want to go through the hardships she went through.
0: Yeah, right. Yeah, that's interesting. If you meet any person who right away when you meet them, you think, wow, they're amazing. I promise you, they've gone through trials. So when Paul says in Romans 5, you know, we've been talking about that, you know, we should rejoice in our trials because our trials produce endurance, which we've been talking about. And our endurance produces strength of character, helps us know our true self. Because our true self is so capable of so many things. And those people like you're talking about with your grandma have gone through enough trials, persisted in choosing the transformation option, which is always available to us. And in that process of consistently choosing that, the character just gets deeper and deeper, stronger and stronger, and more powerfully rooted in Christ. So I think this, which, you know, you've heard me say sort of jokingly on the show before, that I feel like God is always saying these two things to me. Glenn, I love you exactly as you are. And I insist that you change.
1: Isn't that a message we're all trying to hear from God?
0: Yes, because I just think, it seems contradictory, but it's really not.
1: No.
0: See, we would say the same thing to a kid. Hey, I love you as you are. You don't have to earn my love. You have that already. I adore you. You're great. I would want for your sake, not to please me, not to get my approval because I already adore you. I would want for your sake that you keep getting smarter and smarter and deeper and more mature and more Christ-like in your life because that would be such a blessing to you. And so God is always saying those two things to me. Glenn, I love you as you are, and I insist that you change, not so that God loves me, because that's already done, so that my life becomes more and more meaningful. In other words, my character develops in the way that God had in mind right from the beginning. I become more and more that person. And I talk to this in 2 Corinthians about how we become a new being in Christ, which of course is true. But I think people get that messed up, like somehow when I accept Christ, I become somebody else. And I think, no, what Paul's trying to say is trial produces endurance and endurance produces character. I become a deeper and deeper and more pure, just like the refiner's fire, a more and more pure version of the person that God had in mind from the beginning.
1: So if we persistently choose transformation, which is what I would encourage all of us to do, that's right. When our character grows.
0: Right, exactly. So trials produce endurance, being patient and consistent when applied to transformation, then leads to this really, really depth of character that you become a person of great depth whose life actually means something.
1: Mm-hmm. So say more about that, Glenn, because I think this is a really important moment in this discussion because we either are pursuing transformation or we're staying in a comfort zone, which, like you say, God says, I love you just the way you are, and I insist you change.
0: Right. Yeah, see, in our comfort zone, see, if I have the trials, which that's non-negotiable, we will, and I don't choose to be persistent, I choose to see myself as a victim, then at the end, my character, instead of becoming more and more myself, I just become more and more of a victim. I literally become less and less and less like the person that God had in mind for me. So my character not only doesn't develop, I actually sort of become less and less of the person I'm supposed to be. Whereas if my character develops, that doesn't mean I become somebody else. It means the character that God gave me, the depth of right down in my gut who I actually am, gets stronger and stronger and stronger and shows up more and more consistently, which of course leads to more and more powerful forms of ministry.
1: Mm-hmm. Glenn, what about the person that comes into your office and says to you, I thought if I was married to the right person, everything would be easy.
0: I say, yeah, I thought that too.
1: Okay.
0: But 44 years later, I'm so convicted that that's exactly the opposite of what's true. Mm. If I'm in a relationship with a person, just so easy, we never have any conflict, nothing ever comes up. So 44 years later, we still actually connect the same way, communicate the same way, decide things the same way, interact the same way, treat other people the same way, and have exactly the same faith life that we had when I was, 19. Well, that wouldn't be great.
1: So
0: I want to be a 73-year-old walking around with a 19-year-old mentality.
1: Yeah, I've quoted this on the show before, but Lewis Mead says something. My wife has been married to 5 different men, all of them me.
0: Right. Yes, exactly, and that has to be true, because if we really, really are persistently choosing a transformation option, that's that endurance part, we really do become more and more the person that God wanted us to be, and that will look a lot different over time. I look back now to the person I was, and I'm like, wow, how did I get here?
1: Yeah. Mm-hmm. Talk about how God...
0: Go ahead.
1: Talk about how God builds us. I mean, we want to build our foundation on a rock, on him.
0: Right.
1: How does he build us?
0: I think, honestly, God builds us by helping us to see who we actually are. That's why the persistent part and the transformation part is so important. The more and more confident I get in my skills, the skills that God gave me from the beginning, the better I get at using them. But it's like, again, it's that God builds us one step at a time. If I'm willing to not give up, to be persistent, so I get more and more endurance over time. So more and more when there's a trial, instead of thinking, oh, crud, not again, I think, okay, well, I'm obviously supposed to learn something here, so God, help me to see what that is. Now, so our trials do build character as long as our response to the trial is to ask, how could I have done that better? As part of that community that you mentioned on just a couple minutes ago on the website, I have little dating tips and marriage tips and things like that. And one of my dating tips is, if you're out with somebody on a first or second or third date, and you talk to them about how their previous relationship ended, and they tell you, well, the last 3 people I was with, they started out being really great, but they turned out to be jerks. I said to them, you need to understand, you're being set up to be the 4th jerk. Because...
1: mm-hmm.
0: You're going to find out, oh, that's the person who always blames everybody else for their troubles. It's always somebody else's fault. And if you're the person who's in a relationship with them, you walk around thinking, oh, my God, that might be true. I'm really terrible. I'm an awful person, which means you get bitter and resentful about that other person for making you feel like that. And sure enough, you're the 4th jerk. So our trials do produce persistence, which makes us hang in there longer to choose the transformation option instead of giving up. And if I choose the transformation option, then God just keeps growing me one step at a time. But if I blame everybody else instead of being repentant, and the Bible talks a lot about the importance of repentance, if I choose to see my, the log in my own eye, not the speck in your eye, and I'm really asking God to help me now that I see that log to be better, God will start working on that immediately. And I literally become a better and better person, not by avoiding making my mistakes, but by acknowledging them and using that as a reason for making myself want to be better.
1: And Glenn, I like earlier in the show, you talked about small steps. And
0: right.
1: I think that's something, that's a thread that I think can run through the whole hour, because all along this conversation, I see the power of small steps.
0: Right. Which is how God does everything.
1: Yeah, I really agree. God works in so many non-obvious ways. And I think we sit around waiting for the obvious thing. And God's so busy working with non-obvious things in our life that we sometimes just miss those.
0: Honestly, literally, if we're not watching for them, we don't see them at all. Sometimes people say, Glenn, does God still do miracles? And I think, yeah, if you're paying attention, not sarcastically, because I get the miracles that God does in our life are little teeny things every single day that move us in a certain direction.
1: I agree.
0: And we realize, look back, well, there's been this whole direction, this whole time that God's had me on.
1: Mm-hmm. I sometimes lay my head on the pillow and go, Lord, thank you for a very common, ordinary day.
0: Thanks. Yes,
1: I mean, sometimes common, ordinary days are the best.
0: Yeah,
1: and I never take them for granted. I look at what's on your plate right now with all these treatments. those are not common, ordinary days. These are different days for you.
0: Yes, I'm looking forward to common, ordinary days. That's really true. and to not take those for granted, like you said, but to understand, even those days are a gift. It might not be like, oh my gosh, a big miraculous thing happened today. But just being able to have a day that was sweet and nice and good and things were just good.
1: Yes.
0: It's like, oh, see, that refreshes our spirit. That by itself is its own gift.
1: Mm-hmm. And to recognize the little simple pleasures and to see God's goodness in his creation and God's goodness in someone's smile or their eye contact with you. You sometimes just feel God connecting us to other people in the world when you experience those things.
0: Right. And if we're going through a hard time, we can get so caught up in how awful my day is that I literally don't see those. And so when I talk to people going through troubles like I've been or who are grieving, I say, I don't want you to pretend you're not troubled or you're not grieving. But I would ask you to also, not instead, also just notice all the people smile at you, all the people ask if they can help, all the people shake their hand when they see you, all the people tell you that they're glad to see you. To just notice and take in how much, even if in the middle of your troubles or your grief that you feel alone, how much is just not true.
1: Yeah. Yeah, that's living the good life, I think. Glenn, let me take a short break. We're speaking to Dr. Glenn Pickering. Head over to his website and see all the goodies he's got over there. One is the Relationship Rescue Kit. It's a free kit. You can get it right now. He says, quickly understand what's actually going wrong in your relationship and then get clear, practical steps to start fixing it right away. That's drglennpickering.com. We'll be right back.
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1: Dr. Glenn Pickering is my guest. We're talking about Romans chapter 5, trials, endurance, character, hope, peace. Glenn, let's talk about how character produces hope.
0: Right. Well, if we persistently choose that transformation option, so we really start to even get a picture just how big our life can be and how much God really calls us into the abundant life, then of course, just like Paul says, then that kind of character produces hope. Because instead of thinking, oh, I'll never get what I want, the more I live that abundant life, the more I choose transformation, the more I can see that God can transform all situations in amazing ways. And that gives me hope that even if I'm in the middle that something seems like a struggle, it's going to be good. Not just okay, it's going to be good. And something's going to come out of that that's like, wow. And once you've chosen a transformation choice often enough and really let God guide us along the way so we just keep growing and growing in our faith, then we just get more and more hopeful, even in the middle of our troubles, that somehow this is going to be okay.
1: Mm-hmm. And hope does not disappoint us.
0: Right, and hope does not disappoint us, which is the cool thing, because, see, once I really actually have the courage to hope for what I want, I start asking God for what I want. See, the difference between a victim who thinks I'll never get what I want And the sanctified person who knows that God always wants to bless us and always is blessing us. Then when there's something I want, I turn to that God who wants nothing but good for me and ask for what I want.
1: Mm-hmm.
0: But if that kind of thinks I never get what I want, it doesn't really matter. Nothing's ever going to work. They not only don't get what they want, they don't even ask for it.
1: Yeah.
0: And it's so important to understand. Jesus says in Matthew 7, ask and shall be given unto you. Same thing we see in Mark 10, that, you know, Bartimaeus is standing in front of Jesus. Blind beggar stands in front of Jesus. And Jesus said, what do you want? And, you know, I said to you before, that makes me laugh all the time. Let's see, Jesus, is the blind beggar standing in front of you. What do you think he wants? But until he says, I want to receive my sight, then Jesus said, great, done. The instant we ask, God says we're going to bring about the thing that we're asking for, and hope gives us the courage to ask for the thing we want next, because God has blessed us in so many ways along the way already. It gives us the courage to ask for whatever it is we need right now, which in my case is strength and patience. And so I'm asking for strength and patience all the time and asking for God to pray for that for me. And I'm sure that that's going to happen because I, my hope will not be disappointed. Mm-hmm. People ask me sometimes, Glenn, does God answer prayer? And I think God always answers prayer. There's never a time that God doesn't answer our requests. Now, sometimes God answers them in the ways that are so different than what we're expecting that surprises and amazes us. I love that part where Paul says in Ephesians 3, you know, ask and, you know, God will give you what you wanted way beyond anything you could have even thought of or imagined. Like, yes, we will be blessed in amazing ways. And because I go through the process of going through my trials, developing endurance, kind of that strength of character where I really believe what my, how big my life could be, that produces hope in me, that life could really keep on being amazing. But then when it gets to be bad, I turn to God and ask for help because I know for sure that God wants to help me. So that character produces hope, and that hope does not disappoint us. God says, ask and I shall be given unto you. Sometimes when people come to me for counseling, they say, Glenn, it's so helpful to us. You teach us a lot of stuff, but you're also so hopeful. You give us hope. And I think, yeah, I'm not hoping they can get better. I know they can get better.
1: Mm-hmm.
0: You know what I mean?
1: Yeah.
0: It's not even like an arrogant thing. I just know God does amazing stuff. If you're willing to follow the steps they teach you, God will make your life so much better. Not because I'm amazing, because God is amazing, and I just figured out what the steps look like. So I give them a lot of hope because I'm not just thinking, oh, gosh, I hope their marriage turns out better. I know for an absolute fact that they're willing to do the stuff I teach them, their marriage will be transformationally better. Not because, oh, Glenn Pickering is so amazing, but because God always answers prayer. Mm-hmm. There's never an exception. And I've been through enough trials and experienced enough endurance and developed that character and developed that hope that I know I will not be disappointed in my asking, and I know they won't either. And then my hope then helped them to be hopeful. And the cool thing is that every time we're hopeful, our hope is so infectious in such a good way that it also creates hope in others. That in Proverbs, it says, hope brings life. That cheerful heart is a good medicine, but a crushed spirit drives the bones. And I think, right. Us being hopeful, having a cheerful heart, really, really knowing that God will not disappoint us, will always bless us in amazing ways. That gives us a certain lightness of spirit that people see in us and they think, Kyle, how do you have that? And we get to talk to them about how God has been so powerful in our life and we become this really great witness. So I just think, and that's what brings us peace in the end, which is Paul's final point. Knowing that God will love us, that God is always transforming us, that God will always be with us, and will of course bring us those things that we need, and is actively in the process of doing that right now, that brings us a sense of peace. Because instead of thinking, oh my gosh, I wish so bad I could have this, I wonder if that's ever going to happen. It's like, no, no, no. God is leading me. God will take us on a whole series of gentle steps. Not only is God going to get us to what I'm asking for, God is already in the process of doing that. And if I look around and see all the little teeny things, miracles happening around me, I just get convicted just how true that actually is. And there's a sense of peace about knowing I'm not going to be okay. I am okay.
1: Mm-hmm. Really, really good stuff, Glenn. And again, I'm sorry that you're going through what you're going through, but you've just let us all know that we can put you on our prayer list, and then God will meet you in your time of need. And we're going to just stay prayerful and trust God for what he's going to do, his miraculous healing.
0: Right, which we don't even know how it's going to look. We just know it's going to be good.
1: We just know it's going to be good, yep. All right, Glenn, thank you so much for joining the program, and I wish you well the rest of the day, and my best to Gwen.
0: Thanks for having me on. You take care.
1: You bet. Dr. Glenn Pickering has been my guest. Head over to his website, drglennpickering.com. He spells his name with two N's, GlennPickering. drglennpickering.com. He's offering this really nice relationship rescue kit. You can get the free kit right now. And it says, quickly understand what's actually going wrong in your relationship and then get practical, clear steps to start fixing it right away. You can also join his free community that's got tons of resources. So we're going to take a break, and when we come back, Dr. Eric Taunus is going to join me, and we're going to talk about godly regret. That's all next.
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14: Guilt sucks the life out of our souls. Grace restores it. This is Max Lucado. No one had more reason to feel the burden of guilt than did the Apostle Paul. He had orchestrated the deaths of Christians, an ancient version of a terrorist. Yet, Paul gave his guilt to Jesus. Period. He surrendered it to Jesus. As a result, he could write, "I am still not all that I should be, but I am bringing all my energies to bear on this one thing, forgetting the past and looking forward to what lies ahead. I strain to reach the end of the race and receive the prize for which God is calling us up to heaven because of what Christ Jesus did for us." What would the apostle say to the guilt-ridden? Simply this: rejoice in the Lord's mercy. Trust in his ability to forgive. Cast yourself upon the grace of Christ and Christ alone. This is Max Lucado.
15: Open the Bible with Colin Smith.
16: When Jesus was put on trial in the house of Caiaphas the high priest, they spat on him, slapped him, and struck him with their fists. Then Jesus was sent to Herod, but the king did nothing to defend him. As governor, Pontius Pilate's duty was to establish the truth and administer justice, but Pilate washed his hands and yielded to the mob. Jesus was led like a lamb to the slaughter. Your Savior knows what it is to suffer under leaders who abuse power, subvert truth, and care more for themselves than for God. If you've suffered under abusive leadership, there is a Savior to whom you can come.
15: Is there someone in your life who needs to know the God of the Bible and might be open to take a journey through the Bible with you? Invite them to openthebible.org.
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20: Are you addicted to living at a pace that makes you feel important? Are you drawn to a life of striving to achieve, to accomplish, in order to make yourself feel worthy? Are you chasing happiness as a goal, rather than receiving it as a byproduct, as a gift, in the overflow? Those are the questions our guest today has grappled well with, and we're going to do that together today at the Radio Backyard Fence. Thanks for joining us for a Tuesday edition here in smack dab in the middle of July. Program from the heart, to the heart, for the heart. Morgan Kruger says, we have a problem. Houston, we got a problem, and the problem is we are on a cycle of self. We are born on that cycle of making a name for ourselves to gain status and likes. How do you break out of that? And how do you know when you've reached the place where you no longer base your worth on performance and simply the relationship that you have with Jesus? Answers to those and other important questions are straight ahead here on Chris Fabry Live, online at chrisfabrylive.org. We thank our team, Ryan McConaughey, doing all things technical. Trish is in the chair, our producer today. Lisa's helping out. Josh will be answering your calls. And thank you, friends and partners. All this month, we've been celebrating 100 years of Moody Radio. 1926 is when Moody Radio started. And Deborah just gave a gift a couple days ago and said this: I've been listening to Moody Radio for well over 40 years. So 40% of those 100 years, Moody Radio keeps me grounded in my Christian faith. 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And because Deborah gave a gift, guess what we're sending her? That's right, the Green Book. 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They put this together. It's a pictorial history. You'll see all kinds of pictures and graphs and flyers that were sent out in the KYB Club, that these were sent out in the 1920s and the 1930s and pictures through the years. It's a gorgeous book, and I want to put a copy of it in your hands. 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Or you can call 866-95-FABRY. 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We welcome back today Morgan Kruger, who is a follower of Jesus, wife, mom, author, who found her voice connecting with women seeking biblical freedom from the brokenness of shame. She's passionate about the redemption and joy that comes in following Jesus. She aims to keep that at the center of all she does, and this is exactly what she has done in this new book that we're going to talk about today, Made to Magnify. She lives in Tennessee with her husband, and how many children do you have now, Morgan?
21: I have my third boy on the way. He'll be here in 4 weeks.
20: No, you're kidding.
21: Yep.
20: Three boys. What? How are you going to do that?
21: You tell me. I don't know. Maybe a caller can call in with their wisdom for me today on that one. But my husband is 6'5", and we joke we're just, you know, over here building a basketball team. So there we're excited go. About it.
2: Well, we had five girls and four boys, so we had the baseball team, but we had the girls first. So it was a little easier than having the boys first, but you're gonna be a great mom with three boys. I can just tell.
21: Thanks,
2: okay, so this made to magnify this subject that we have today. This bubbled up in your life because why?
21: Yeah, that's a great question. You know, I will say it's kind of funny. Before I ever wrote any books, I used to walk through Barnes & Noble or Target and think, oh, that's a good message, or oh, that's a great message. I wonder how, you know, that person thought of that. And now, having been on the other side of this, I know exactly why we write the things that we write. It's because we desperately need for ourselves in a specific season truth from the Word of God. And he speaks to us, and he prunes us, and he sanctifies us. And out of that place, we write about it, not from being an expert, but being a recipient of a great need. And so Made to Magnify is kind of no exception to that, Chris. A couple years ago, you know, I just found myself in a season surrounded by a lot of sweet gifts from the Lord. With my job, with my marriage, with, community, different good gifts from God. But I will say, reflecting back, I wasn't careful. And this natural drift to start to put my identity in some of these things started to creep in. And overnight, a lot of things in my life changed. And some of those things were stripped away from me. And I realized, oh man, wow, I've been building my life, my identity in the good gifts, but I've been kind of putting myself on the throne. And now that those things are gone, who am I really glorifying? Who am I really seeking? And that's when the Lord started to kind of do this work on my own heart.
2: And I hear it a lot. People will talk about men, especially with men when they are in a room. What do you do? You know, that's the first question. So what do you do? Justify your life. You know, why are you on the planet? Well, and then you fill in the blank. But women struggle with that as well by placing their identity in, well, it could be a job, it could be being a mom of three boys now, you know, in 4 weeks or so. So both men and women struggle with this, don't you think?
21: Oh, I think it's a universal struggle. I really do. And if we go back to the beginning, we always have to, as believers, as followers of Jesus who believe the Word of God, we have to go back to the beginning, and we have to look at Adam and Eve. And at their very core, they were living out of this belief that they might know better than God, that they might be able to identify themselves as something bigger, greater, better than God himself, which we know is a huge lie from the enemy. It was a lie then, it's a lie now. But I think that because of that struggle to want to identify ourselves from something that we earn, that we do, that we think or conjure up ourselves is such a universal struggle. And it's something that met me a couple years ago, and you know, we can get into it, but that word magnify is something that honestly the Lord has used to really save me, to restore me, to kind of reorder some things in my life from that season a couple years ago. And I'm forever grateful for it. And I'm grateful that that word comes to us from the Word of God. We see it throughout Scripture, but in Luke 1, you know, we have this amazing moment with Mary, and Mary just in a moment where she could have had every reason to look in and to identify herself by maybe her fear or her doubts or things in her season. She didn't do that, right? She looked up. And as she's carrying the Savior of the world, she cries out to God and she says, "My soul magnifies the Lord and my spirit rejoices in God, my Savior." And what a beautiful cry and prayer for all of us, men or women, and no matter what we're identifying ourselves with today.
2: Yeah. And she could also said, "Wow, God chose me to carry the Savior of the world. There must be something really special about me. And she was, you know, she was special, but she didn't do that either, did she?
21: No, I love that you said that. She could have gone one of two ways. She could have leaned into the kind of that cultural fear of what does this mean for my life? Or she could have, like you're saying, Chris, she could have absolutely said, oh, I am. And she did claim that she was God's, you know, favored servant. She knew who she was in Jesus, in God, but her Savior. But at the same time, her eyes were I just love to, you know, we can use our holy imagination when we're reading these passages. And I love to picture Mary again, just just postured up, looking up, praising and fixated on her Savior, on God. And when she could have identified herself, like you're saying, with either sides of that spectrum, she didn't do that, right? She wasn't focused on herself. She was focused on God. And that's why out of an abundance of that place, she used that word magnify. And as I studied that word, I was so captivated by it a couple years ago when I first read it. And, you know, I think we can all relate with this, especially for maybe some of us who have grown up reading our Bibles. We can read something 100 times. And then because the word of God is living and active, it can meet us in a season where it almost feels like we are reading something for the very first time. And that's how it was for me when I was reading Luke 1 years ago. And so I started to just do research. What did Mary mean when she said that? What culturally and you know, researching the origin of that word, what did she really mean? What was she trying to express to God? And the clearest definition I could find for that word magnify just simply means to make great. And that kind of cut me to the heart, Chris, a couple years ago when I first read it, because I thought, wow, we are creatures. We are people who are made to magnify. We're going to wake up every single morning, we are going to magnify something. But the question for each of us is this: are we going to magnify our own self, our desires, our comforts, our control, our identity, our success? Or are we going to wake up this morning and magnify the one who's actually worthy of all the honor and praise? And I know it's a really simple definition. It's a really simple way to put that. But as we know, Chris, it's way more complicated to live out. And that's kind of what we get into with this message. And what I have found is the greatest invitation of all time is to kind of take that call and search the Lord in that area and see what he does with that.
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2: Morgan Kruger is an encourager. Words are her love language, so it's no surprise to me that she has put some down for you and me in the new book, Made to Magnify, Choosing to Live for Jesus When Everything Tells You to Live for Yourself. If that's what you're struggling with, or if that's, here's another question to kind of frame our discussion today. Is there something that you are holding back from doing that you feel like God wants you to do, but you're holding back because you're afraid you won't be able to do it, or you're afraid of what others are saying will think about you, the fear quotient in there. Think about that. And I'm going to go back to Mary, though, Made to Magnify. There was a difference between the question, very subtle difference between what Zechariah said to the angel when he was told what would happen to him and his wife of old age, and the difference between what Mary said, because, and I think part of it was Mary was just wondering, how can this be? What I've never known a man. How can I give birth to the Savior of the world, the Redeemer? How can this be? That was a different question than the doubt that Zechariah was bringing to the table. And I think part of what Mary was saying was there is a mystery here. There is something that I can't understand. I can't hang on to, but I am going to trust God and his sovereignty in this situation more than my ability to understand it. What do you think about that?
21: I love that you just kind of broke down the difference in two people who had doubts. I think we can say that. Mary had, I will say this, I think doubts get a really bad rap. I know for me, and maybe for some of us listening, I kind of referenced this before for us that grew up in maybe Christian atmospheres, or, you know, I grew up in a very small Christian private school. And when I think about the word doubts, I think about something that was very unwelcomed to me. It was almost like, if you have a doubt, we're going to find a scripture, we're going to slap it on, and we're going to move forward. But I do think what you're saying, we have this beautiful reference for Mary versus Zechariah, where Mary handled her doubts in such a beautiful way. I think doubts paired with faith can lead us to a place of magnifying the Lord, because the Lord knows that we're going to have our questions, right? She basically was saying, I trust you, God, but help me understand more. Whereas Zechariah was almost trying to force the hand of God to make everything make sense to him. But when we're people who have such a high view of God and we trust him, we're actually able to bring our doubts to the one who has all the answers, and we trust that he will reveal to us what we need to know. And I think that that kind of model is something that the Lord honored in Mary's posture. And obviously, you know what I love? I love that you did bring up Zechariah, because who is the hero of that story? You know, it's not Zechariah. He didn't handle it perfect, but God was still faithful to the one that he loved. He still blessed the family of Zechariah. He did have some discipline and some lessons in that, but I think that overall, what we can look to when we look at the story of Zechariah versus Mary, we see two people who brought different postures of their doubts to the Lord, and God dealt with them differently, but overall, he was still faithful. And I hope that's a message for someone today. Doubts handled the right way leads to greater faith, and also a posture that really does make great the name of the Lord, even in some of our doubts.
2: Well, it's a good word for parents too. If your children have doubts and they're struggling with those, to struggle well with them rather than trying to quell, you know, and to salve and soothe it, is like you can lean into those, because those questions will take you to good places. Like the question of John the Baptist, it's John and Mary and then Paul that you use as kind of these three people that set the frame for the book. John said, he must increase, but I must decrease. And look at what happened to him. Look at the end result of what happened to John there in prison. And it's like, how could a God who really loved John the Baptist, I mean, here's the forerunner, here's the one who's heralding the coming of the Messiah, how could you let that happen to that guy who's just said, he must increase, I must decrease? That doesn't make sense to me. What do you say to that?
21: Yeah, I think that John the Baptist had this incredibly unique relationship to the Savior, right? Even from their time in the womb. Scripture tells us that literally there was interaction that happened when even Elizabeth and Mary were together. They had such an intimate, special bond. And what I will say is, you know, a lot of us here in the West, we can't even begin to identify with the sufferings of Jesus, much less the sufferings of, you know, the persecution that has happened in the past and even today in other parts of our world, the persecution and suffering that's happening for those who claim the name of Jesus. But I think that lesson, if we study that scripture, if we study the relationship with John the Baptist and Jesus, if we study his sufferings, we can see that we are promised suffering in this world. A relationship with Jesus, it does not promise earthly prosperity, but it promises something that even though it's so easy for me to sit in my comfortable home in Tennessee right now and say this, it doesn't make it any less true. When we are connected to Jesus, he gives us something so much greater than our comfort. He gives us something so much greater than our own desires. He gives us his presence. And I have got to believe from the very start, John the Baptist had this deep, deep connection to the presence of Jesus. And that is the only possible way that he could declare something like, I must decrease, he must increase, and then truly live a life that surrendered and suffered for that name that he claimed and that he believed in. And so, you know, for us, most of us will not even begin to understand those sufferings. But what I will say, I know that there are a lot of people listening today, myself included, that are going through sufferings of our own. And what would it look like to say, Lord, I am willing to forsake my comforts, my pursuits, my demands for whatever you have for me. And again, it's so easy to say, it's harder to live it out, but thanks be to God. We have the Holy Spirit living inside us who does allow us to actually walk that out, but it's only by his power. It's only by his strength.
20: The Paul in Galatians 2:20, it's no longer I who live, but Christ who lives in me. So Mary magnifying, my soul magnifies John. He must increase, I must decrease. Paul, Christ lives in me, I no longer live. So you use that and it's like, okay, so how do I live that way? And maybe the deeper question is, how do I know I'm magnifying God rather than magnifying myself? Is there a test that I can take? Is there, you know, can you do a blood test to figure that out? How do you know?
21: Wouldn't we love that? You know, I think for so many of us, we want to be effective people. We want to be efficient people. We want to just be told if we're doing it right. We want to be told that if we're not doing it right, then okay, God, give us the 10 steps to do it right. You know, we want these answers. But I think so many of us want the answers without having to do the heart checks, the soul checks, the inventory, the messy part, right? And I think if we look, so you know, no blood tests, we know that answer, but you know, something again that I continue to go back to in scripture that can give us a reference of where do we start with all of this? You know, Psalm 139, I know for me, I've been to way too many women's conferences. I'm a sucker for them. I just love them. And you know, at these conferences and these sermons, we love to talk about Psalm 139. Women love Psalm 139. And there's a reason for that. It's such a beautiful passage. But at the end of that scripture, King David, he says something that's so profound. And again, using our holy imagination, I love to even just picture him maybe on his knees in this desperate cry where he says, search me, O God, try me, know me. He basically says, point anything out in me that's grieving your heart and lead me down the path of everlasting life. And I go back to that passage often because it's also an invitation for us to take that same posture of desperation of, Lord, I need you. I need you to search my heart. Without you, I am blinded to the ways that I am trying to glorify and magnify my own name. It is only by your strength. It's only by your spirit that you can convict me, that you can point out these ways in me that might be grieving your heart, whether it's my comforts, whether it's my demands, whether it's my people pleasing, my fear of man, whatever it is, God, I need you to do that work in me. And that's the messier thing, because that right there, Psalm 139 is not a formula. But what I will say is it's better. It's an invitation. It's an invitation to come to the one who can start to rework and rewire our hearts to care about the things that apart from him, we are just not going to care about. We are going to only care about ourselves, but with him, we are given the special invitation and opportunity to make that shift.
20: So this is not about image management or behavior modification that you're talking about. This is something much deeper than that. This dependence on Jesus, and you get the outward change when the inside changes, right?
21: Yeah, and I would say you get the inward change when you start to fix your outward gaze. I would say that things start to change in us when, you know, again, God isn't asking us to fix our behavior, to pursue behavior modification and then come to Him. You know, that's one of the most simple gospel messages ever, is that we are not asked to go clean ourselves up and then come to the one who is able to actually purify us of all of our unrighteousness, but we are called to come to Him in the middle of the mess. But it all starts with that gaze. I love to say this. Our gaze, where we are fixing our eyes, is one of our greatest weapons. And, you know, there's that quote that so many of us love to quote. I don't even know who originally said it. You probably do, Chris, but, you know, that I,

0: Marshall McLuhan. And I didn't know it, but AI does. Marshall McLuhan is the Canadian media theorist who popularized that saying, but is the line is often paraphrased from Blake, William Blake, in his 1804 Milton, A Poem. He became what he beheld. So now you learn something a little newer, and I did too, today with Morgan Kruger. Made to Magnify is our featured resource. If you go to chrisfabrylive.org, you'll see it right there. And I dare say what you're saying is going to be encouraging to somebody who's listening, who says, I have this besetting sin. I have this thing in my life. And every time, and I think God is so frustrated with me because I keep coming to him and telling him I'm sorry. And then I fall again and I slip again. And what you're saying is it's that you see that you're falling. You know, that you, and you want to beat yourself up. You don't have to do that. You need to give him access to the inner life. That's where the change will come when you look up rather than beating yourself up, right?
1: Absolutely. You know, it makes me go to Matthew 14 when Peter, you know, he's so bold, right? And at this point, Peter had already just done so many things that I think so many of us can relate to. He's kind of a knucklehead, but he just loved Jesus, and he was just being sanctified in real time throughout the scriptures. And when Jesus came to them on the water, he said, tell me to come to you and I'll come. And Jesus says, come, invites him out. And we know that story. Again, I love looking at these passages where Jesus is involved. Who's the hero of the story here? It's not Peter. It absolutely isn't. It says that when he saw the wind and the waves crashing, that he began to fear and he took his eyes off of Jesus. And as we look to the actual hero of that story in Jesus, we have to say, well, what did Jesus do with this man who was falling, who was doubting, who had this pride, and then immediately took his eyes off Jesus and started to fall? And the Greek word for that was euthaos. It says that he reached out to Peter and he pulled him back up because Peter said, "Help me, God." So what an encouragement for all of us that we can call out to
0: him. That is the kind of God you serve. That's the kind of God who wants to show that kind of love. Made to Magnify is written by Morgan Kruger. 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
9: This is Hope with God. I'm Andrew Palau. In the Bible, Deborah was a powerful woman appointed by God. She was appointed to be a leader and a judge.

0: over Israel. She faced dangerous enemies and uncertain times, yet she stood strong. Why? Because she trusted God. Through her courage, her voice, through her obedience, God brought hope and victory to his people. God often calls ordinary people to do extraordinary things. Your voice, your life, it matters. And the same God who gave Deborah courage wants to meet with you today and give you courage. He wants to walk with you through it all and guide your life and show you that he does care. Do you want to get to know him and discover his plans for your life? You can begin this way. Say, God, I want to know you. Reveal yourself to me. Show me your love and guide me in the right path, and I will follow you and serve you. Amen. Always remember, there is hope with God.
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4: Morgan Kruger is joining us today. She's written a book titled Made to Magnify, Choosing to Live for Jesus When Everything Tells You to Live for Yourself. 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Even in the church, we do attempt great things for God. Do great things for God. Make him great. And I think what she's saying is that we've gotten that a little bit backwards with this word magnify. If you go to chrisfabrylive.org, scroll down, you'll see how you can see more about her book. We're only going to scratch the surface of it here today. Made to Magnify. So do you resonate with that whole idea of make God great by you being great? What's wrong with that?
5: Yeah, that's a interesting way to put that. Yeah, make God great by being great. Yeah, it's one of those I think misconceptions that because we are reflectors of God, because we are image bearers, a lot of times, especially for us that claim the name of Jesus, we can start to even do things in the name of Jesus, but slowly but surely, if we're not careful, and I relate with this, this is not me pointing a finger at anybody else, but I relate with this. I think over time, our natural tendency, again, if we, like we've been talking about, if we don't ask the Lord to survey our hearts and search our hearts, like Psalm 139 invites us into, over time, we can start to think that we are the great ones. We see this all throughout scripture, Chris. I mean, from the very beginning with Adam and Eve, I think about Solomon building the temple. He did something in the name of the Lord, but over time, you know, he was praised for being favored by God, and he started to make an idol out of himself. He started to receive some of that worship that others were trying to give to him. And I think it's a cautionary message for all of us, but it's also, like we've been talking about as well, it's an invitation to constantly search our hearts and to stay humble. Jesus, who could have had the most pride in the world, he was the Son. He is the Son of God, God incarnate who walked the earth. He would have had every reason to make his own name great, but time after time after time, he humbled himself and he practiced sacrificial love and dependence on the Father. So if he did that, how much more are we called to do that as well?
4: I love that moment it happens a couple of places in the scripture in the New Testament where you hear God saying, this is my Son in whom I delight, depending on the version that you read, the translation. I delight in him. And I've always thought, if I'm in Christ and his righteousness is on me, then I have, when God looks at me, he sees the righteousness of Jesus on him. Does he delight in me like he delights in his Son? And I think there's a theorem or a postulate in there, some kind of an algorithm that says, yeah, if A and B and then equals C, that's true. But I think most people, even most Christians, don't feel like God delights in them because they feel like it's all about the performance. How do we break out of that?
5: Yeah, I think about kind of riding the waves of self for a second. So we do something good for God. We get praise from others for things that we're doing. And we start to correlate God's delight with our performance, right? I know that's, I'm so susceptible to that. But what happens when we do that is the next day when we inevitably fall short or we do something that offends someone else or we get a report at work that isn't in our favor, what's going to happen? We're going to ride that wave and think that God is disappointed in us. And I think that goes back to such the foundational belief as believers, the gospel, the good news message that we have. It's not by our righteousness. It's not by our works. Scripture tells us there is nothing that we could do to earn salvation. It's not by our works so that none of us can boast. But it's by grace and faith alone that we are saved. And so with that, I think that we kind of go back to this throughout the conversation, but the Jesus way, the third way of what does it look like to be people who don't place God's delight in us based on our failures or our achievements, but the fact that despite every effort to turn away from him, he pursued us and he called us his own. He restored us and it's his spirit living in us that enables us to receive that delight.
4: So one of the greatest things that you could do as a follower of Jesus today is to receive not only his salvation and his forgiveness, but to receive the very delight of the Father on you, especially when you don't feel delightful, when you don't feel like you've earned his delight. And you're right, and I'm right. I didn't earn his delight, but he's giving it us that when we receive, welcome that in, and we kind of bask in that truth, we're believing what he says rather than how we feel. Is that how you look at it?
5: Yeah, absolutely. Because I would say too, everyone's different, but I meet way more people that are prone to self-deprecation than are prone to constantly thinking that they are amazing. You know, we are prone to want to be people that punish ourselves and distance ourselves from people that we love when we feel like we've blown it and all of those things because it's comfortable. It's more comfortable for us to feel like we either earn something or we have to pay for something. But again, when we put our feelings on the throne of our lives, it's only going to cause separation from the Lord because our feelings are a gift. And I want to say that. I think again, sometimes in Christian circles are things like happiness, things like our feelings get such a bad rap, but I think that they're more of misordered topics than they are something that is not from the Lord. The Lord has given us feelings. The Lord has given us the ability to wrestle with these things and to let them sometimes be indicators of where we're at and where we need to process with the Lord. But our feelings ultimately can't be the ruler and the judge of our life because those come and go. I know for me, Chris, you know, I'm about to give birth in 4 weeks and I'm very hormonal. So if I were to put my feelings on the throne of my life right now, it would cause a lot of separation from the Lord because he's steady and he's faithful. And so again, they can be indicators, but I think we need to be careful of placing God's delight based on our feelings because they're going to come and go and they're going to change every single day based on our circumstances.
4: Morgan Kruger's with us today. You are made to magnify. Do you believe that? And what is the struggle? I'm going to ask you the snarky question that I told you I was going to ask you at some point. And that is, if the one thing we need is to depend totally on Jesus so much that we simply spend time in his presence, we learn from him, we see his beauty, we find guidance from him, then do you need to write a book about it with your name on it? I mean, you could have made this anonymous in a sense. And in that, I'm asking for a friend. In that, you know, is the writing about it, it sounds like this is just second nature to you. This is how you process your life and we are all richer for it. But that can also become this net that, you know, I'm worth something because I had a book published or I sang a song and got the response that I wanted to, right?
5: Hmm. Yeah, I think that's where the wrestle comes in, you know, and I think that's where the Lord has asked me to lead out in a place of vulnerability. And this is what I love about writing books. I've written 2 books now. Neither of those books make me look very good. I'll say that. I've mentioned this multiple times in our conversation, Chris. You know, we read these interactions, these one-on-one interactions that Jesus had throughout the Gospels. And even in the, you know, the Old Testament, and the human being, the fallen, broken person, they're just not the hero. Not once are they truly the hero. And if they are the hero of a moment, quickly after that moment, they had a failure that they needed God to come in and step in and save them from. And I am no exception. I feel like even putting my name on a book or writing about these topics is me saying, hey, I'm just another broken person who has been saved and received the mercy from the God who is actually the hero of every single story, including mine. And that's what I love, is that if you, you know, when you really flip through those pages, it's me almost laying my life down. And I don't say that even in a prideful way. I say that in a, you know, it took everything in me to even say, God, are you asking me to put these stories out there? Are you asking me to share these details about my life? And he said time after time, yes, because it makes me look awesome. It makes me look faithful. Me as in the Lord, you know, speaking that over me. And so it really is one of those areas of my own life where it is a surrender to my image, a surrender to my glory, to even put my name on the book. And you know, the book, the prettiest part of those books, one is the faithfulness of God, two are the covers. Because once you get into them, you're like, oh man, Morgan really put it out there. And so I think to open this up to everyone listening, you know, God has called you to something. God has called you to a task. He has called you. We all have the same purpose in life, to magnify Jesus, but our callings are going to look different, and they're also going to come and go. And so for you listening right now, whatever your calling in this season is, how could you see it as a call to lay your life down and to make Jesus the actual hero of your story? And that's not easy, because especially, you know, you briefly mentioned social media, Chris. Social media gives us this opportunity to put our best foot forward every single day. We could be suffering. We could be crumbling behind the scenes, and we can portray this perfect image to the world around us that we have it all together. And so my challenge for myself in this season and for everyone listening is, what is your calling, and how might God be using you in that calling to lay your life down, to let him be the true hero of your story?
4: What I have seen time and time again, Morgan, with writers, with pastors, with people who will call in here, it's the vulnerability. It's the thing that you were just saying. It's like, this is where I'm struggling right now. This is the place. And there are others who will hear that. And of course, you can go too far with that. You can just, you know, overshare. And I know you're not talking about that, and neither am I. But the vulnerability of people who are talking about what God's word says, and then here is what is going on in my life, that speaks to people because it's exactly where they live. And I think it's going to really resonate in people's lives when they dig into what you're talking about in this book, Made to Magnify, Choosing to Live for Jesus When Everything Tells You to Live for Yourself. I'm going to talk more about that idea of social media and the internet straight ahead. 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
7: The faithfulness of God is the glue that holds this world together. 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
4: This is Chris Fabry Live on Moody Radio. I mentioned give a gift to Chris Fabry Live. We want to send you a copy of this book, and I just looked at what Donna said. She said, I've been listening to Moody since my husband said we needed to grow in our faith. We started listening early in our first year of marriage, around 1982. What a wonderful blessing. It was especially my great source of strength when my husband was involved with another woman and filed for divorce. So there's a real struggle. And then the next sentence says, by God's grace and 175 prayer warriors, we're celebrating our 45-year-old marriage in September. I kept Moody Radio on all day and night during that difficult time. God told me to wait 5 years. Praise God, from whom all blessings flow. 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That's not what Donna is saying or what I'm saying. 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Morgan Kruger, Made to Magnify, is our featured resource today. And as you were talking in that last segment, Morgan, I was thinking about the reason why I like, and I think a lot of people like, to feel God's delight when I succeed. When I do this thing for Him and I feel like He's called me to do it for Him and I do it well and I get this good feeling, it's about control. And when I do it to the best of my ability and it falls flat, then I feel like, ugh, He doesn't like me anymore because I'm the one that's in control. He's not. I mean, I believe He is, but in my little sphere of influence in the island of me, I have control over this and I can make Him like me or make Him not like me. And that kind of thinking will leak out into every relationship that you have. And it's a downward spiral that is part of that cycle, that self loop that you talk about, isn't it?
5: Yeah, it really is. And I think we have to first understand, like, why do we feel this way? Why do we operate this way? And I will say there are a lot of parts of our culture and just the ways that relationships can work. Or maybe for some of you, you've been hurt by a relationship where you felt like you had to earn love, or you were hurt by a church member who only wanted you around when you could add value to a program. You know, there's so many of us who have real stories of experiencing hurt in these areas. And how easy is it when we experience something here on earth to not project that onto the Lord? It's our natural tendency to want, you know, what is that? There's another quote. Maybe you could look it up, Chris. Maybe AI can help us with this. But a quote that basically says, you know, God created us in His image and then we return the favor. And that kind of cuts me to the heart a little bit, because how often do I create a God in my own image based on things that I've walked through here on earth? And I think there's a lot of grace for that. But I think for some of us, it's a really good place where we need to start saying, Lord, I don't even know how to live a life where I'm not earning love. Would you show me the true source of love? Would you show me how your love for me and your delight over me is not contingent on what I'm doing? I think that God is ready and willing and eager to address some of those areas in our life.
4: Okay, so here's a prayer that came from what you just said. Oh God, forgive me for making you like me, make me like you. You know,
5: there you go.
4: that is the prayer of surrender. It's like, I can't do this. And the one of dependence that you were talking about, I can't do this. There's another thing that you talk about in the book, and that is happiness gets a bad rap because blessed, when you see that word blessed throughout the Old Testament, especially, it means happy, to overflowing. But many people in today's culture, you look at the social media thing that we talked about just a minute ago, many people are just looking for happiness. And if they're not happy, they find what will make them happy. And that's a dead end street too, isn't it?
5: Absolutely. And I think we kind of started this conversation talking about putting our hope and our identity in the good gifts that God has given us. And we know this, God's a good giver. I mean, even James says that every good and perfect gift, it is from God, coming down from above, the Father of lights who does not change due to any variance. He is the unchanging God of good gifts. But what when we get in trouble is when we start to put identity, happiness, hope only into those good gifts. And so I love that you said that. You know, throughout the Old Testament specifically, the word blessed and blessing is interchangeable with this idea of happiness. But I think we've kind of taken this word and we've distorted its meaning a little bit. But at the end of the day, happiness is a good gift from the Lord. I don't think it needs to be shunned. I think even in the midst of sufferings, there can be blessings that we can look to. But ultimately, if we get that order wrong and we start to put our hope in happiness as the goal instead of happiness as a gift, that's when we get in trouble. I know for me, on a daily basis, I can put my hope in my awareness of the good gifts of God instead of God himself. And what an invitation, again, for all of us to say, Lord, where is my hope today? Is it in the goal of happiness, or is it in the goal of being in your presence? And what I will say is I am a way better recipient of the blessings of God and the happiness of God and the joy of the Lord when my hope is in him. And so I think for a lot of us, we myself included, we get that order wrong. But if we kind of make that, again, easier said than done, when we make that shift, I think a lot changes in our lives.
4: Yeah. From the inside out. Morgan, Tom called. Tom, I like what you say here. He said, I think about magnifying the Lord like looking at something through a telescope. It helps us see something that's already out there, but in a new and different way, in an awe-inspiring way. That's a good way to put it. Thank you, Tom, for your call here today. And Morgan, thank you for sharing your heart and your vulnerability and all the struggles that you've had. And I wish you all the best these last 4 weeks. May they just be the easiest 4 weeks of your pregnancy. And you come back and see us real soon, okay?
5: Thanks, Chris. It's been a joy.
4: Again, Morgan Kruger. You can find out more about her and the new book, Made to Magnify, Choosing to Live for Jesus When Everything Tells You to Live for Yourself. That's what the culture around us tells us to do. And one of the things I really like about the book is that she doesn't spend a lot of time accusing the culture for baking us in it. I mean, it does. What we need to do is look inside ourselves, and she gives you some really good help. I love these moment to magnify at the end of each chapter. She has this moment to magnify that will really be helpful to you. Go to chrisfabrylive.org. Tomorrow, a conversation about adoptees and former foster children. Many, if you're in that group, you know some of the pain and the struggle that comes from that. 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
11: I lift up my eyes to the hills. From where does my help come? My help comes from the Lord who made heaven and earth. Psalm 121, 1 and 2. This is Praying Through Scripture. I'm Christina Hannon. In Psalm 121, the psalmist looks up to the hills and asks, "Where does my help come from?" In the region around Jerusalem where this was written, hills weren't peaceful places. They could hide robbers or danger for travelers passing by. The hills represent uncertainty. But instead of living in fear, the psalmist answers his own question. He says, "My help comes from the Lord who made heaven and earth." Would you pray with me? Father, you are the maker of heaven and earth. Nothing is hidden from you. Nothing surprises you. You see every hill in front of us, and you know every unknown and every fear that we carry. And you are our help. What an amazing truth that we can trust in. We confess, Lord, that we rely on our own plans and our own control to feel safe. But you are the only everlasting refuge for us. When we feel afraid of what might be ahead, remind us of who you are. Give us peace, because you are where our help comes from. In Jesus' name, amen. Thank you for joining me today. Until next time, keep delighting in God and seeking His face.
12: Have you ever had someone in distress refuse to let you pray for them? Neither have I. Even unbelievers accept prayer. Share this blessing and have a lasting impact on their lives. The Lord bless you and keep you. The Lord make His face shine upon you and be gracious to you. The Lord turn His face toward you and give you peace. 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
13: 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It reveals them. 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It reveals things that need to be worked on. And the purpose of marriage is not just to make you happy. It's to make you holy. And the number one tool, if you're married, the number one tool that God uses in your life is your spouse.
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15: Welcome to The Verdict with Pastor John Monroe. We're all familiar with the sin of pride, aren't we? We're all guilty of it, although we might be quicker to point it out in the lives of others, right? Today we're thinking of pride as we look at the life of King Nebuchadnezzar, the exceptionally proud ruler of the Babylonian Empire. But remember, pride comes before the fall. Now, continuing our study in Daniel, here's Pastor John Monroe.
17: Daniel was born in Israel, but is taken prisoner by the Babylonians under the command of the mighty King Nebuchadnezzar. He goes through a re-education process in Babylon, but does not bow to the idolatry of the Babylonians. As we come now to Daniel chapter 4, we will continue to see the utter arrogance of King Nebuchadnezzar. He puts himself at the very center of the world. After all, he thinks he's the most powerful man in the world. But life is about to take a dramatic and unexpected turn for King Nebuchadnezzar. He's about to experience a great fall. Any pride in your life? Any element of this arrogant spirit of Babylon that's mentioned throughout Scripture? Let's learn from this fascinating story of ancient Babylon.
16: Some of you will remember Muhammad Ali, who said, "I'm not the greatest, I'm the double greatest. Not only do I knock him out, I pick the round." But it's not only Muhammad Ali who thinks he's the greatest. 829 students were asked to rate themselves as to their ability to get along with others. How would you today rate yourself on your ability to get along with other people? 100% of the students rated themselves above average. 60% of the students saw themselves in the top 10%. 25 of the students, ever so humbly, rated themselves in the top 1%. It's not just Muhammad Ali who thinks he's the greatest. In an essay in Time magazine, November 9 this year, Nancy Gibbs writes an article called "The Age of Arrogance." She writes, "Professional athletes flaunted their immodesty, egos on steroids, bashing at the plate and dancing in the end zones." Now, I was in Pittsburgh. Chuck Knoll used to say to the Steelers, "When you make a good play, pretend that isn't the first time you've done it." But today we've got athletes getting paid millions who jump around for doing what they're paid a lot to do. The article goes on to say, "Where have you gone, Joe DiMaggio, whose name was synonymous with greatness and grace? Developers etched their names into their towers in letters 6 feet high. Financiers built cottages the size of cathedrals. Politicians talked louder but did less, or declared missions accomplished that had barely begun." Apparently, a lot of us think that we're great. Today, we look at Nebuchadnezzar, the king, the great king of Babylon, the great. A man who puts himself at the very center of the universe. But proud Nebuchadnezzar, as we will learn, is heading for a fall. I'll ask you to open your Bibles to Daniel 4, and we'll read from verse 10. Daniel 4, verse 10, where we will see Nebuchadnezzar's dream. "The visions of my head as I lay in bed were these. I saw, and behold, a tree in the midst of the earth, and its height was great. The tree grew and became strong, and its top reached to heaven, and it was visible to the end of the whole earth. Its leaves were beautiful, and its fruit abundant. and in it was food for all. The beasts of the field found shade under it, and the birds of the heaven lived in its branches, and all flesh was fed from it. I saw in the visions of my head as I lay in bed, and behold, a watcher, a holy one, came down from heaven. He proclaimed aloud and said thus, chop down the tree and lop off its branches, strip off its leaves and scatter its fruit, lest the beasts flee from under it and the birds from its branches. But leave the stump of its roots in the earth, bound with a band of iron and bronze amid the tender grass of the field. Let him be wet with the dew of heaven. Let his portion be with the beasts in the grass of the earth. Let his mind be changed from a man's, and let a beast's mind be given to him, and let seven periods of time pass over him. What a strange dream. Now Daniel's interpretation of the dream. Let's break into verse 20. Here is Daniel giving the interpretation of the dream to Nebuchadnezzar. Verse 20. The tree you saw, which grew and became strong, so that its top reached to heaven, and it was visible to the end of the whole earth, whose leaves were beautiful and its fruit abundant, and in which was food for all, under which beasts of the field found shade, and in whose branches the birds of the heavens lived. It is you, O king. You have grown and become strong. Your greatness has grown and reaches to heaven, and your dominion to the ends of the earth. And because the king saw a watcher, a holy one, coming down from heaven and saying, chop down the tree and destroy it, but leave the stump of its roots in the earth, bound with a band of iron and bronze in the tender grass of the field, and let him be wet with the dew of heaven, and let his portion be with the beasts of the field till seven periods of time pass over him. This is the interpretation, O king. It is a decree of the Most High, which has come upon my lord the king, that you shall be driven from among men, and your dwelling shall be with the beasts of the field. You shall be made to eat grass like an ox, and you shall be wet with the dew of heaven, and seven periods of time shall pass over you, till you know that the Most High rules the kingdoms of men and gives it to whom he will. And as it was commanded to leave the stump of the roots of the tree, your kingdom shall be confirmed for you from the time that you know that heaven rules. Now the fulfillment of the dream, verse 28. All this came upon King Nebuchadnezzar. At the end of 12 months, he was walking on the roof of the royal palace of Babylon. The king answered and said, is not this great Babylon, which I've built by my mighty power as a royal residence and for the glory of my majesty? While the words were still in the king's mouth, there fell a voice from heaven. O King Nebuchadnezzar, to you it is spoken. The kingdom has departed from you, and you shall be driven from among men, and your dwelling shall be with the beasts of the field, and you shall be made to eat grass like an ox, and seven periods of time shall pass over you until you know that the Most High rules the kingdom of men and gives it to whom he will. Immediately the word was fulfilled against Nebuchadnezzar. He was driven from among men and ate grass like an ox, and his body was wet with the dew of heaven till his hair grew as long as eagle's feathers and his nails were like birds' claws. Pride before a fall. When circus acrobat Philip Pettit was rehearsing in Bayfront Auditorium, St. Petersburg, Florida, he fell about 30 feet to a concrete floor. According to a witness, Pettit rolled over on his stomach and he began pounding the floor with his fists and cried, I can't believe it. I can't believe it. I don't ever fall. But the proud acrobat had indeed fallen. And that's our subject this morning, pride before a fall. I want us to think of three principles, three lessons from Daniel 4, which will help us deal with our pride. Easy to laugh at Muhammad Ali, easy to point to Nebuchadnezzar, but this message is for you and it's for me. The first principle we learn from Daniel 4 is that God judges the proud. God judges the proud. Consider the pride of Nebuchadnezzar, neatly summarized in verse 30. As the king is out for a walk, even after he's given the interpretation of the dream by Daniel, and he says, is not, as he looks at the great Babylon, he says, is not this great Babylon which I have built by my mighty power as a royal residence and for the glory of my majesty? What pride, what arrogance, look what I have done. Several years ago, a flamboyant figure strode into the witness stand in a court of law and was sworn in. He was instructed, state your name. And he replied, Frank Lloyd Wright. Occupation? He says, I'm the world's greatest living architect. Some of you, as I have admired the amazing work of that brilliant architect, Frank Lloyd Wright. Afterwards, one of his friends said, Frank, how could you say such a thing in a court of law? To which he replied simply, I had to. I was under oath. And from a human perspective, Nebuchadnezzar, like Frank Lloyd Wright, had a lot to be proud of. For 43 years, Nebuchadnezzar ruled Babylon the Great. He defeated Assyria. He defeated the world powers. Under his leadership, Babylon became the superpower of the world. No wonder, he says, is not this Babylon which I have built? There was enough space on the top of the walls of Babylon to enable, we are told, a four-horse chariot to turn around. There was a temple built in the form of a pyramid, 600 feet high. Nebuchadnezzar is full of pride. Nebuchadnezzar thinks that he is the greatest. He's on an ego trip. He is Superman, the most powerful man in the world. And he considers himself the source of his own greatness. He's the sovereign. He's at the very center of the entire universe. The whole world revolves around King Nebuchadnezzar the Great, the classic example of pride and hubris. Look at how great I am. Look at what I have done. That's the pride of Nebuchadnezzar. But let's consider your pride and my pride. C.S. Lewis writes in Mere Christianity, there is one vice of which no man in the world is free, which everyone in the world loathes when he sees it in someone else. The more we have it in ourselves, the more we dislike it in others. The sin of pride. I think C.S. Lewis is right. It's the most basic sin. It's the most fundamental. All of the other sins, in a sense, flow from pride. It is the only disease known to man that makes everyone sick except the person who has it. A woman in her late 20s made an appointment to talk with her pastor about a sin, she said, Pastor, which deeply concerns me. And so she arranged to meet her pastor. And she says, Pastor, I've become aware of a terrible sin in my life. Every time I go into church and I look around at the other women, I realize I'm the most beautiful woman in the whole congregation. Not one of the other women can compare with my beauty, and I'm very concerned about this. What can I do about this sin? The wise pastor replied, Mary, that's not a sin. That's a huge mistake. Have you discovered? Of course you have. That your pride leads to you making a lot of mistakes. In fact, from the story in Daniel 4, we see from Nebuchadnezzar that pride, in a sense, is a form of insanity in which we live in an unreal world with ourselves at the very center of the world, as if the whole world is revolving around us. And our pride distorts reality. It gives us a false view of life. It distorts how we see other people and how we perceive other people looking at us. It creates an unreality leading not only to mistakes, but huge sins. Pride showed itself in a multitude of ways. There's the obvious arrogance of Nebuchadnezzar, but there are 1,000 more subtle ways in which pride rears its ugly head. a desire for recognition, a desire for affirmation, pouting when we're not consulted on some matter, resisting authority, boasting, talking a lot instead of listening, harboring a grudge, refusing to forgive, self-pity, false modesty. Jane Austen said that nothing is more deceitful than the appearance of humility. Pretending to others that you're putting yourself down, but looking to be flattered and affirmed. Wanting to be served rather than to serve. Taking credit for other people's ideas. Always wanting to be center stage. Always wanting to be under the spotlight. Envying others. Refusing to admit we're wrong. All pride. And there is not one person here immune from pride. T.S. Eliot said, most of the trouble in the world is caused by people wanting to be important. Do you believe that? Most of the trouble in the world, T.S. Eliot says, is caused by people wanting to be important. Can I say, as a pastor of many years serving in different churches, most of the trouble in churches is caused by people wanting to be important. It's caused by pride. Any pride in your life? Oh, I'm not saying you're a Muhammad Ali or a Nebuchadnezzar, openly boastful, saying you're the greatest. But in your own little world, there's the old Bedouin saying, a jackal is a lion in his own backyard. And in your own backyard, do you think yourself a bit of a lion? After all, in the land of the blind, the one-eyed man is king. And in your little backyard, in your world, you think you're pretty important. You think you're pretty good. You think you're pretty great. You're successful, you think. You're an important person. You look at your career, your success, your business, your family, your athletic ability, your looks, your intellectual ability, whatever it is, and you take credit for it all. And God really is not part of the picture. You think life is all about you. I can do it. Life is about me, my happiness, my agenda, my future. I'm the center of my life. I am on the throne of my own life. What is pride fundamentally? It is enthroning self and dethroning God. That's it. Putting yourself on the throne. And in your arrogance, trying to take God off the throne. When you read this chapter, have you noticed that Nebuchadnezzar had several warnings? Daniel previously had told him in chapter 2, as we had learned, that although he was the head of gold, although he was at the top of the stat, you remember in the vision in Daniel 2, although he was at the top, his kingdom would not last. That head of gold was going to topple. You remember when he threw Shadrach, Meshach, and Abednego into the fiery furnace in the previous chapter? Nebuchadnezzar himself had saw not three men, but four in the fiery furnace, and he himself had testified that God, the living God, had delivered these men. Yes, God had warned Nebuchadnezzar. Daniel himself gives advice to Nebuchadnezzar. Verse 27 of Daniel 4. Therefore, O king, let my counsel be acceptable to you. This is after being told he's going to become like an animal. He's going to eat grass like an ox. Nebuchadnezzar, it's going to happen to you. Break off your sins by practicing righteousness and your iniquities by showing mercy to the oppressed, that there may perhaps be a lengthening of your prosperity. Daniel is saying, Nebuchadnezzar, I'm warning you. This is what's going to happen to you unless you get your life right with God and you end your sin. But Nebuchadnezzar doesn't heed the wise counsel. And for a whole year, for 12 months, it seems that this dream was just merely a dream. Life goes on for Nebuchadnezzar. He continues in his pride. He continues in his arrogance. And God seems to be withholding his judgment. And no doubt Nebuchadnezzar thought, well, it's just a dream. And what does this old Jewish man really know about it? The many warnings had fallen on deaf ears. Job 33, verse 14 says, for God speaks in one way and in two, though man does not perceive it. God had spoken several times to Nebuchadnezzar, but he still refused to humble himself. His heart remained hardened, as we see in verse 30. Look at the great Babylon that I've built with my power and for my majesty. It's all about you, Nebuchadnezzar, isn't it? His heart remains hardened. The old blacksmith bought a new dog. Initially, the dog barked fiercely as the blacksmith's hammer beat rhythmically on the metal of the horseshoes. However, as time went by, the barking became quieter and less frequent. Then one day, going into the blacksmith shop, a man heard the blacksmith hammering away on the anvil and saw the dog by the fire, fast asleep, silent. At last, the dog had grown accustomed to the noise and to the hammering by the blacksmith. And Nebuchadnezzar had grown accustomed to the hammering of the voice of God. He had ignored the divine warnings. He does not repent of his arrogance. His heart is hard, and his pride is going to lead to a fall. Remember what the mother whale said to the baby whale? When you get to the top and start to blow, that's when you get harpooned. And Nebuchadnezzar had got to the top of his world, and my, did he blow. Look at me. But now he's going to get harpooned. He's turned from the voice of God, and he's going to learn that God always, always hates pride. What was Satan's sin? Pride. Our holy God always hates pride, and he now acts in judgment, verse 31. The words of his arrogance, the words of his hubris were still in his mouth. There fell a voice from heaven, O King Nebuchadnezzar, to you it is spoken, the kingdom has departed from you, and you'll be driven from men, and your dwelling shall be with the beasts of the field. That's it. And in a moment, the whole of Nebuchadnezzar's life is changed. Paul is going to tell us in the New Testament that God is not mocked. What a man sows, he reaps. And Superman now becomes sub-man. The greatest man in the world loses his mind and is reduced to eating grass like the beast of the field.
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17: Well, what's your verdict? 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Will you pray for God to reveal any pride in your life? 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
14: 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I'm Michelle Davies. 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

0: There's no better opportunity than right now in the present to change your life, to make that decision. But I understand you might have questions. You don't know what that looks like or what these next steps are. That's why we're here. We want to encourage you. We want to walk alongside you and be there with you as you make this important life decision. Ultimately, the most important decision that you will ever make. Text the word faith to 41224 if you have questions or would like us to encourage you as you start this new chapter in your life.
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4: Some Christians believe Jesus supported government control of the economy. Hi, I'm Chuck Bentley with My Money Life from Crown. Throughout Scripture, God gives men and women resources for their own good and the good of others. The responsibility was given to the individual. Under capitalism, citizens own their land, resources, and businesses, and their value is governed by free market forces. Under other forms of government, people have limited ownership rights. The government controls and regulates the use of profits and personal property. Some mistakenly think a kinder, gentler society results when government officials decide who gets what in the name of helping the less fortunate. This assumes that good-hearted people, that is, the government, seize the assets of the less worthy to give to the more deserving. The government picks winners and losers and decides who's deserving, not the free market. I've seen the devastation of centralized economic control throughout the world. 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
5: Hey friend, what are you trying to cultivate? 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
7: Few people have ever endured as much hardship and loss as Job. 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
1: Well, thank you so much for joining us today as we get close to the middle of the month of July. We're talking about some passages of Scripture that are meant to encourage and strengthen us wherever we are and whatever our walk may look like. And during this month, we're making available a special book by my friend Rob Morgan. This book has to do with the Scriptures that have made a difference in the history of America. It was written some years ago, but finds its way into the 250th anniversary of our nation very comfortably, helping us understand some things. You know, the Bible has played an essential role in American history. From the Mayflower to modern times, America's moral and intellectual foundation, a lamp to our feet and a light to our path, that's the Bible. And while not every founding father was a Christian, each was known for his understanding of the Bible, and while none of them was perfect, many embraced a deep faith in the unfailing Word of God. Rob Morgan has captured some of the key moments in the history of this nation and written them in a devotional way. This is a wonderful book, hardback book that you can read and enjoy, especially maybe on your summer vacation during this anniversary year. It's yours for the asking when you send a gift of any size to Turning Point today. Simply ask for 100 Bible verses that made America, and it will be on its way to you in just a short time. Here we go with When Trials Become Our Teacher, Part 2.
2: After Satan struck the first time against Job, all Job had left was his wife and his friends. Now we read that even his wife has abandoned him. You cannot imagine how painful that must have been to the patriarch. Chrysostom, a church father who is not supposed to have any sense of humor about this at all, wrote that the only reason Satan didn't kill Job's wife when the rest of his family was killed was because he knew he was going to use her later on to do some more damage to Job. And the most difficult thing to accept about the seventh verse of this chapter is the fact, if you look at it carefully, Job's wife asked Job to do exactly what Satan wanted him to do. Did you see that? Satan wanted Job to curse God and die. And she said to him, "Why don't you curse God and die?" One of the things we have to be careful about here is to recognize that even though people are close to us, sometimes they can give us wrong messages. Adam listened to Eve. Abraham listened to Sarah. Job's wife advised him to give up his faith and commit suicide. But I want to tell you something. There's another side to this story that we need to be careful to mention. Before we throw Job's wife under the bus, I'd like to try to put this whole scene in perspective. Don Baker has written a book called Pain's Hidden Purpose. And in that book, he has written these words. He says, "Many have speculated as to just what Job's wife may have meant when she looked at that emaciated and blackened body and suggested that Job end his suffering. Some see Job's wife," he wrote at this point, "as hardened and bitter, unconcerned for his relationship with God. I see her," wrote Don Baker, "as a sensitive, caring, concerned woman who loved Job and honored his commitment. No family could have enjoyed the oneness that Job's family shared if their mother had been calloused or cruel. But she was stretched at this point. Weeks of suffering had passed without relief. Every morning she woke up to the same pain, only to find it intensified. Every night she'd pray for her husband's healing, but it never came. And there was no medication, no Tylenol 3, no Percodan, no Demerol, no morphine to ease the pain, no Valium, not even an aspirin to help him go to sleep. His suffering was so intense, his looks so hideous, his condition so infectious that he was forced to move out of the house and relocate at the city dump. And she couldn't stand it any longer. In a moment of deep and frustrated anguish, she suggested, 'Job, why don't you curse God and die? Tell God you've had enough. He's not going to heal you. He's gone back on his promise. He's not even aware of your problem. Job, I'd rather see you dead than like this. Maybe we could die together.'" End of quote. It's hard to blame this woman, isn't it? When you realize what she was experiencing. But to his credit, Job didn't listen to his wife's advice. He gave a solid answer in verse 10. He said to her, "You speak as one of the foolish women. Shall we indeed accept good from God, and shall we not accept adversity?" In all this, Job did not sin with his lips. Job's response here was profoundly simple. As you read the language, here's basically what he said to her. He said, "Woman, don't talk like a foolish person. You're talking like an unbeliever. Don't do that. Shall we accept good from God," he said, "and not accept his adversity?" And he rejected her suggestion. Job was slowly, methodically being stripped to the very nakedness of his spiritual being. All the things that clothe the spirit of man were being ripped apart. All that man leans upon for help and strength was taken from him, until we now see this man left alone, a soul that was forced to stand naked in the universe of God, all the props removed. I want to stop for just a moment and put a little counsel in here, if I might. I want to take just a moment and remind all of us, now that we've done away with all of the ups and downs of Job's wife, and just say to the wives here, don't ever, ever underestimate your importance to your husband. Don't ever think your words of affirmation are less important than others. I promise you, your husband cares more about what you say than what anybody else on the earth says. And especially when you're going through times that are stressful and difficult, he needs you. And without you, he probably won't make it. Sometimes when difficulty comes, couples have a tendency to pull apart. But if you read the scripture and follow God's way, you will know that when difficulty comes, godly couples come together. And they face the trauma and difficulties of life as a team. And they go through and come out victorious. I remember reading about a time when Martin Luther was going through a very difficult time in his life. He was being criticized by everybody, and he was overwhelmed, and like sometimes happens, he got really depressed. His wife realized how serious things had become for Martin, and she decided that she would do something to help him come out of his depression. So she put on a black dress and began to express herself like as if she was in mourning. She went about her duties in the house with a terrible look of sorrow on her face. And Luther was startled by her appearance, and he said to her, "Who died?" She said, "Oh, God did." "God died? What in the world do you mean, woman?" She said, "Well, the way you've been acting, God must be dead." And all of a sudden, Luther got the point. And he came out of his depression. Now, I don't know how creative you ladies are, but that's certainly one you can't use, because I've told everybody about it. There's all kinds of ways to encourage your husband and to help him see things as he should. So we've come through the first two sections of the second chapter: Job accused by Satan and abandoned by his wife. And now we come thirdly to Job assaulted by his friends. And we read in the second chapter of Job, in verses 11 through 13, "Now when Job's three friends heard of all this adversity that had come upon him, each one came from his own place: Eliphaz the Temanite, Bildad the Shuhite, Zophar the Naamathite, for they had made an appointment together to come and mourn with him and to comfort him. And when they raised their eyes from afar, they did not recognize him, and lifted their voices and wept, and each one tore his robe and sprinkled dust on his head toward heaven, and they sat down with him on the ground 7 days and seven nights. No one spoke a word to him, for they saw that his grief was very great." Now today, whenever you say the phrase "Job's comforters," what you mean is you're talking about somebody whose counsel only makes you feel worse than you did before they came. Most of the commentary about Job's friends is negative, but let's take a moment and think about the good things that they did. First of all, they came to Job when he was in trouble. You know, it's easy to be a friend from afar off, But these three guys got together and they went to where Job was. And there was some kind of commitment on their part. They made an appointment, it says, together to go and see Job. And they also had hearts of compassion. When they saw him from afar, they were taken back by his appearance and they began to weep. The intensity of their mourning was the kind usually reserved for death or total disaster. The Bible says they tore their robes and they wailed and they threw dust into the air. And then the wisest thing they did, they kept quiet for 7 days. They didn't say a word. Joseph Bailey is a man who suffered a lot, and I have a number of his books. He's got a book about death and how you face it with other people. And he wrote this little paragraph. He said, I was sitting torn by grief. Someone came and talked to me of God's dealings, of why it happened, hope beyond the grave. He talked constantly. He said things I knew were true. I was unmoved except to wish he'd go away. He finally did. Another came and sat beside me. He just sat beside me for an hour or more, listened to what I was saying and answered briefly, prayed for me and left. I was moved. I was comforted. I hated to see him go. Many of us have observed that Job's friends made up for their silence later. And they sure did. And as you read the rest of this book, you discover that the dialogue between Job and his friends was basically negative. They saw Job in the midst of his anguish. They saw the horrific picture of a reeking dump and heaps of ashes and smoldering fires and stench and buzzing flies and scampering rats and all the other ruins of civilization. Even before Job opened his mouth, his friends had already formed a clear opinion as to what his problem was. Was it not clear to all the world that a man whose body was rotting away like this must be a terrible sinner? And in the chapters that are ahead, they're going to accuse Job of that. They were totally wrong, but that's what they decided was the problem. Now, as we review these chapters that we have studied, I want to take just a moment at the end of this sermon and ask, what do we learn from watching this man go through this incredible time of anguish? There are three principles I want to leave with you. Put them in your notes. Most of all, put them in your heart. They are found in the first two chapters of Job, but they're also all located in one verse, in the 10th verse of the second chapter. So let me share with you what they are. First of all, trials teach us patience. Job turned to his wife and he said to his wife, "You speak as a foolish woman speaks." Patience is the passive side of endurance. In Job's answer to his wife, he demonstrates his patience. He doesn't scold her. He doesn't rebuke her. He does not try to put her down or respond to her in a negative way. He reasons with her, and he tries to help her see God through his eyes. In the only mention of Job in the New Testament, Almighty God gives us a clue as to God's purpose for Job's suffering. In James 5:11, you read these words, "Indeed, we count them blessed who endure. You have heard of the perseverance of Job and seen the end intended by the Lord, that the Lord is very compassionate and merciful." This verse indicates that Satan's purpose was to try to get Job to be impatient and to give up. Job became impatient with himself. Later on, he becomes a little impatient with his critical friends, but he never lost faith in his God. Though he did not know what God was doing, he did not know what he could do about what God was doing, he did know that he could trust God. In essence, especially to his wife, Job mirrored the compassion and the mercy of his God. How many of you know that when you're going through tough times, one of the things you really need more than anything else is patience? When you're under pressure and you feel the weight of the pressure, if you're not careful, you're flying off in every direction and you're ending up acting in a way that you don't normally act. By the way, did you know that the only way you can learn patience is through going through trials? I didn't make that up. Over in the book of James, chapter 1, verses 2 and 3, it says it just as clearly as it can be said. Listen to this. My brethren, count it all joy when you fall into various trials, knowing that the testing of your faith produces patience. So here's some advice. Don't pray for patience, because if you do, you will get tribulation. That's how God gives patience to his people. Secondly, trials not only teach us to be patient, but they teach us perspective. In Job chapter 2 and verse 10, Job says to his wife, shall we indeed accept good from God, and shall we not accept adversity? Job's perspective on God is clearly evidenced by this statement. When it comes to trials and to life itself, perspective is everything. Perspective is how you see something from your perspective. I read a story about a man who was scheduled to sing at a youth group meeting for high school students at his church. Before he left to go to the meeting, his four-year-old little girl tugged at his sleeve and said, Daddy, where are you going? He said, well, I'm going to go sing for some kids at church, honey. She said, can I come too? Sure, he said, you can come. So the man took his daughter to the youth group meeting, and they arrived, and the little girl looked around at the high school kids, and then she tugged at her father's sleeve, and she said, Daddy, you said there are going to be kids here. Where are they? Her father looked around and pointed to the 30 or 40 high school students in the room. Just look, he said, there are kids all around you. The little girl put her hands on her hips and scowled, and she said, Daddy, those aren't kids, those are babysitters. It's perspective, isn't it? It's how you look at something. When you're a little kid, teenagers are babysitters. That's what they are. Job had perspective on his trials, and I love this section of Job's comments. He realized that he had been the recipient of many undeserved blessings from God. My friend Erwin Lutzer, right after 9/11, wrote a little book called Where Was God? And in this book, he tries to answer some of the arguments and the questions that were leveled at God about that terrible tragedy. If you're looking for a little perspective, listen to what he said. He said, before we ask why so many people die in natural disasters, we should ask a different question. Why are so many people, ourselves included, still living? We've learned that sunshine and crops are a sign of God's mercy, yet how many people give him thanks for beautiful weather and the numerous benefits that nature regularly bestows upon this planet? And so the sun shines to warm us, and the rain falls to bless us, and the stars shine to remind us that God is not only in heaven, but also on earth to give us mercies we do not deserve. We should be grateful for the times when the earth is firm, when the tornadoes do not blow, when the floods do not come. The book of Lamentations describes the grief of Jeremiah and then says, through the Lord's mercies we are not consumed, because his compassions fail not. They are new every morning. Great is your faithfulness. Lutzer goes on to say that life is a gift, and God has the right to give it and to take it. We cannot approach this question with an attitude of entitlement, believing that we have the right to life, liberty, and happiness. We can pursue these things, but God is not obligated to give us the blessings he graciously chooses to send our way. Often, he said, the same people who ask where God was following a disaster thanklessly refuse to worship and honor him for the years of peace and calmness in their life. They disregard God in good times, and yet they think he's obligated to provide help when bad times come. They believe the God they dishonor when they are well should heal them when they are sick. The God they ignore when they are wealthy should rescue them from impending poverty, and the God they refuse to worship when the earth is still should rescue them when it begins to shake. We must admit that God owes us nothing, said Lutzer. Before we charge God with not caring, we must thank him for those times when his care was very evident to us. We are ever surrounded by undeserved blessings. Even in his silence, God blesses us. And that's what Job said to his wife. He said, honey, yeah, these are tough times, but we've had a lot of good times. And shall we not accept good and bad equally? Do we get a pass on all the difficult things? No, no. Job teaches us patience, and he teaches us perspective. The book of Job teaches us that when things are good, we can praise God. When things are tough, we can praise him, because God is good. He never changes, and he is worthy of our trust no matter what is happening. Finally, trials teach us persistence. The Bible says in all this, Job did not sin with his lips. Job proves that it is possible to worship God in difficult times, even if God chooses not to explain to us what's going on. Calvin Miller says, having answers is not essential to living. What is essential is the sense of God's presence during dark seasons of our questioning. Our need for specific answers is dissolved in the greater issue of the lordship of Christ over all the universe, those that have answers and those that don't. Anna and Horatio Spafford returned home to Chicago after the terrible tragedy in the Mid-Atlantic. And they had a second family. First a daughter, finally a son, and then one more daughter. But sorrow was no stranger to their home, as a scarlet fever epidemic claimed their young son. So in 1881, the Spaffords left America to begin a new life in Jerusalem, which was then part of the Ottoman Empire. They rented a house in the Old City section of Jerusalem, determined to live there, as the early Christian church did centuries before them. Within a year of their arrival in Jerusalem, the family had become widely known for their love and their service to the needy in Jerusalem and for their firm belief in the teachings of the Bible. Today, more than a century later, the Spafford Children's Center is serving Jerusalem and the West Bank by providing health care and educational support to as many as 30,000 children annually under the leadership of descendants of the Spaffords. And I know that because I've been there and I've had lunch in their home. And I met their 93-year-old granddaughter. Anna and Horatio Spafford suffered severe things in their faith, but they allowed themselves to learn through their testing and to use their pain and their suffering to bless others and further the gospel of Christ. One writer said of them, they came to Jerusalem to do good, and they stayed to do well. And I could only hope that for any of us who might be going through difficulty and facing the uncertainties and unexplainable things of life, that we would understand that during these days we have a choice. We can get bitter or we can get better. It's all up to us. You can't change the circumstances. You don't have the power to do that, but you are in charge of your response to them. And what Job teaches us more than anything else is this, that the circumstances of life do not have to alter our commitment and our faith in Almighty God. Job stood in the midst of it all, with everything that was dear to him falling apart. And the Bible says he blessed God. And so can we. And so can we.
1: You know, there should be courses offered in seminary on the theology of adversity, because adversity may be the greatest teacher God has ever given us. I'll be honest, most of the important things that I've learned about life and about godliness, I've learned during difficult times. There's an old adage that adversity is a great teacher, prosperity is a very bad teacher. And so here we have these passages that help us take our adversity and mine the truth that is in it so that we can go forward. Maybe you're going through a tough time right now and wondering what God is up to. Well, he's trusted you with some learning, and that learning is going to help you be a better person going forward. Grab hold of it with grace and expect God to do some good things. Don't forget, you can get a copy of our book for the month. It's 100 Bible Verses That Made America Great by Rob Morgan. 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
10: Not necessarily. You don't want to live by your emotions. But there is something to be said for maintaining any good habit, even if we're not full of warm feelings. A lot of times when we're faithful to carry out a discipline, the desire follows. For instance, even if a woman doesn't feel warm toward her husband, she can act in a loving way, and she'll probably find that her feelings for him will grow. The same is true in our relationship with God. As Charles Spurgeon said,
11: "We should pray when we are in a praying mood, for it would be sinful to neglect so fair an opportunity. We should pray when we are not in the proper mood, for it would be dangerous to remain in so unhealthy a condition."
10: With Seeking Him, I'm Nancy DeMoss-Wagelmuth.
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2: 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You may say, my spouse is not willing to change. Okay, then are you willing to change? Are you willing to admit that you may be just a small part of the problem? And your spouse may not always be the mean, evil person they are today. God has changed some pretty rough characters in the past. Your spouse is not beyond the hand of God.
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5: 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It's free. The little boy just looked up at his father. So finally, the dad reaches in, grabs a handful of candy, and they're walking out of the hardware store. And the dad asks his boy, son, why didn't you grab that handful of candy? It was free. And the little guy said to his dad, because, dad, your hand is bigger than mine. And that, to me, is a picture of God. He wants to bless us even more than we want to be blessed.
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8: Peter is always Peter. God's given us all a unique voice, and we've all got unique backgrounds because we've all got unique things to do. And you know what I love about the fact that Peter's Peter is that Jesus takes this Peter, makes him something more than he is, but Peter never ceases to be what he was.

In an age when trends change on a whim, it can be a struggle to be true to ourselves. 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And today on Know the Truth, Pastor and Bible teacher Philip DeCourcy shares how God takes our unique traits and

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1: Be encouraged. Be encouraged. That's the life and legacy of the Apostle Peter. I don't know about you, there's times when I've opened my Bible and closed it, having read something about a biblical hero, and I feel more deflated than elated. Their faith unmasks my unbelief. Their strength exposes my weakness. Their wisdom extenuates my foolishness. And so if Bible heroes have ever made you to feel small, you'll be glad to join me today in looking at the disciple Peter. Peter's an encouragement. I want us to look at his prophetic encouragement and his personal encouragement. He's a prophetic encouragement and he's a personal encouragement. Peter had a particular ministry to the Jewish people. You can read about it in the first half of the book of Acts. In fact, in Galatians 2 verse 8, he's called the apostle to the Jew. And that has led some to make an argument that I think has some merit, that Peter's restoration, right? He falls and then he's restored. Peter's restoration speaks to the nation of Israel itself, who had rejected their Messiah, and reminds them that they too can rise after their fall, just as Peter did. You can read about that call by Peter in Acts 2, verse 36 to 39, recalls upon his own countrymen to come back to Christ. And maybe there's some merit to that, the prophetic encouragement. Peter, when you're restored, encourage the brothers. And maybe the brothers, in terms of some special focus, was Jewish brothers. And just as God had restored Peter, so he would restore the nation who would fall into blindness. But according to Paul in Romans 11, 25 to 27, that blindness would only be for a time until the Gentiles are saved, and then God will save all Israel. I think Peter's a great example of the restorative grace of God. And I think that restorative grace will show itself manifestly someday in history when God will go back to working with his people, Israel. The church has not replaced Israel. The Pope is not a successor to Peter. But I want to get into his personal encouragement, his prophetic encouragement, his personal encouragement. When you think about him, what things are we encouraged about? I've got two quickly, very simple, but I think very inspiring and instructive. Number one, as I look at Peter, his whole life and ministry, what God did through him, despite him, the first thing I'm struck by is behind every Peter is an Andrew. That's the first encouragement. Write these down. Behind every Peter is an Andrew. We need to be encouraged to that end. It was Peter's brother that brought him to Christ. John 1, 41 to 42. Andrew was always bringing people to Christ. He was a one-man introduction agency when it came to the gospel. Now, if you remember back to our study in the life of Andrew, Andrew didn't become a prominent leader like his brother. You won't find Andrew in the book of Acts on the day of Pentecost or any other public stage winning people by their hundreds and thousands to Jesus Christ like you will Peter. Peter becomes an instrument in the hands of God to preach the gospel, and through the gospel, 3,000 souls are saved. Peter casts quite a shadow. Half of the book of Acts involves him to some degree or another. What a shadow he cast. What an impact he made. But hold on, hold your horses. Before we get caught up with Peter, let's nod in the direction of Andrew. Who was the Andrew behind Spurgeon? Who was the Andrew behind D.L. Moody? There's always an Andrew behind the Peter. And that's a great encouragement. He's the story behind the story. I love what Kenneth Prior says in Perils of Leadership. Quoting William Temple, it was a splendid day's work on the part of Andrew when he introduced Peter to Jesus. As great a service to the church as ever any man did. I love that. Oh, that was a splendid day's work. When Andrew said, Peter, I found the Messiah. Come and meet him. That was a moment that changed the history of the church. In leading his brother to Christ, Andrew causes a spiritual ripple that grows in ever-widening circles of influence. He impacted one life, and that one life impacted thousands of lives. The implication is that one day's splendid work lasted for years and echoed out into eternity. Is that not a word to every pastor in a small church? The average church in America is 75 with a bivocational pastor. Can you imagine that pastor after maybe a night shift on Friday, gathering himself on a Saturday, bringing himself into the pulpit and looking out, knowing that his congregation have just maybe switched off their television, some MAGA church service. He's not as eloquent as some preachers on TV, doesn't have their education, and he can fall into a sense of uselessness. But what if there's a young boy sitting in front of him could become a missionary or a seminary professor or a local councilman or a businessman in the county? What an impact that lonely pastor in that small church could have. What about the children's worker on a Sunday morning, tucked away in the corner of some room with a little class of rambunctious 5 and 6-year-olds? Doesn't look like much, but could one life not impact one life and that one life grow up to impact hundreds of lives? Of course it could. What about the street evangelist on his lonely post in an ever-increasing secular culture where most people walk by, and if they're not rude, they'll just be silent? He may stand there for 2-3 hours handing out tracts or preaching the gospel, and he might get one meaningful conversation and go home discouraged. But that Andrew may have spoken to a Peter. He may have started the ball rolling, and it will snowball in its impact. It's a word for every young father and young mother who gathers her family around the kitchen table at night and opens the Word of God and brings their children up in the fear and admonition of the Lord. They're the Andrews impacting the Peters. Let me tell you a story about a Scottish pastor who preached all year long, 52 Sundays, morning and night, and just saw one boy profess faith across the whole year. Pretty meager pickings, wasn't it? Well, that was Robert Moffat, the great missionary, whose daughter would marry David Livingstone. Just one boy. That's all they had to show for on the books. But there was an Andrew, reached a Peter. Moshe Rosen, founder of Jews for Jesus, responsible directly and indirectly for the winning of hundreds of Jews to the Lord Jesus, once told the congregation, quote, "My wife isn't very good at soul winning. In fact, she has won only 3 people to Jesus Christ, her 2 daughters and myself." Or the Andrew reaching the Peter. Here's the second encouragement. Encouragement number one, there's always an Andrew behind the Peter. And we thank God for that. And encouragement number two is be yourself among others. Because the one thing that strikes me when I've read and reread the material on Peter is when you read about him from Matthew's account and Mark's account and Luke's account and John's account, Peter is always Peter. Loud, lively, larger than life, always sticking his nose into conversations, telling the Lord how to go about his business, making boasts he can't keep. This is Peter. That's why he becomes the spokesman. That's why no one will speak to the Lord Jesus more than him, and no one will be spoken to by the Lord Jesus more than him. He was just one of those larger-than-life characters. And you see him again, larger-than-life in the book of Acts. Peter is Peter. There's no hiding the fact he didn't. He didn't try to be somebody he wasn't. You got the good, the bad, and the ugly with him. And the grace of God worked on the bad and the ugly. He was a big fisherman from Galilee, unmistakable. You know the scene, don't you? In Mark 14, verse 70, at the fire, Jesus is under arrest, and someone says, hey, you were with him? Me? And he's about to deny the Lord 3 times. But what this girl says is very interesting. You're a Galilean. He's a Galilean. You're from that region. Why did they know that? His accent. Peter was Peter. He was a Galilean. You could tell it by his accent. You could tell it by how he carried himself and his demeanor. In fact, Josephus, the Jewish historian, says of the Galileans, ever fond of innovations, by nature disposed to changes, delighting in seditions. Sounds a bit like the fighting Irish. William Barclay notes, quote, quick-tempered, impulsive, emotional, easily roused by an appeal to adventure, loyal to the end. That's the Galilean. Sounds awful like the Peter you meet. He's a Galilean. He's a working-class guy. There's no finesse with Peter. He's strong. He's ambitious. He's brave. He's in your face. He doesn't mince his words. He doesn't polish them. That's him. And you know what I love about the fact that Peter's Peter is that Jesus takes this Peter, makes him something more than he is, but Peter never ceases to be what he was. Because God takes that temperament and takes those traits and takes that background and takes that voice and uses it, subdues it, melds it and molds it and infuses it with grace. Haven't you learned by now, not one of the disciples are alike? Well, they all came to Christ under the one gospel, but you had the kind of quieter, retiring types like Andrew in the background. You had the loud, lively types like Peter to the foreground. God wants us to be who we are by birth and wants us to become what we need to become by new birth. And I just think that's a great encouragement. The change that Christ is bringing about in your life doesn't mean that you deny your ethnicity, your background, you become ashamed of your blue collar, you try to speak properly, you try to fit in. Nah, Peter was Peter. In fact, that's what made him the leader he was. He becomes a good leader because Galileans by temperament are leaders. They're loud, they're lively, they're ambitious. They're adventurous. You hear those descriptions by Josephus and then the scholar William Barclay? Sounds awful like Peter. He had the raw material and Christ took it and said, Peter, I'm going to use you. You've got a unique voice. And I find it for me. That's why you know that scene in John 21, 20 to 22, where he's busy finding out, well, now you're telling me what's going to happen to me. What's going to happen to John, the one leaning at your side? And what does Jesus say to Peter? What's that got to do with you? I took you because you're you, and I've got something for you to do. You don't worry about what he's doing. I'm going to take that temperament. I'm going to take those innate traits, your background, your hard work, your courage, your boldness, your ambition. Peter, I'm going to take it and use it because I use individuals for the betterment of the whole body. That's why Paul will say, right, in 1 Corinthians 15, verse 10, I am what I am by the grace of God. We should love each other, different backgrounds, cultures, experiences, something to be celebrated, something to stand in wonder of how God can use that person to do that, that another person couldn't do, and then use another person to do that, that another person could do, that the quiet temperament that can come alongside and embrace someone in their sorrow, the loud temperament that can get into someone's face and be bold and confrontational. We're all individuals. I love Jelly Bellies, by the way. I just thought that was a natural transition. I love them. In fact, I just devoured a jar of them recently. All 50 flavors, I think. And I eat them individually. That's why they last quite long. I give myself little treats. If I walk out of the room and back into the room, that's a treat, and I get one. I've got all sorts of silly things that just allow me to take a Jelly Belly at will. And I work my way through them, you know, the Coca-Cola one and the vanilla one, the orange one. And I just kind of roll it on my tongue and then crunch it one at a time and then bursts and bounces off the sides of the walls of my mouth. And my kids will hear me and my wife will go, oh, have you tasted this one? Fantastic. Now, June, no class at all. She just sticks her hand into the jar and grabs about 15 of them, boo, woofs them down in one go. Messes up all the taste and mixes all the taste. I go, what are you doing? You know, no class at all. You're to take them one at a time. There's 50 flavors, woman. Don't be mixing them all up. That's not the point of Jelly Bellies. Listen, we joked about it and laughed about it and argued about it about a week ago. It just reminded me, hey, God's got 50 flavors, all kinds of people in his kingdom. I love that about the study of the disciples. And Peter's Peter. He's a Galilean. He's a working man. He's kind of blunt, strong. Now, grace will temper a lot of that. When I talk about not being yourself, I'm not saying being yourself in Adam, but be yourself in Christ. But don't cease to be yourself. Don't try and become somebody you're not. It's one of the great temptations in the ministry. I've had to fight it. I've tried to keep my own unique voice. Remember an old man in the church in Rathcoole Baptist said, Philip, be yourself. Too many knockoffs in the work of God. Too many people trying to be someone else, or too many churches trying to be this kind of church. Why don't we just be who we are in Christ? God's given us all a unique voice. And we've all got unique backgrounds because we've all got unique things to do. And Peter would remind us of that. This was reinforced just recently. I finished a book, little book, excellent, by John Piper on Spurgeon preaching through adversity. And he says, one of the secrets to Spurgeon being able to persevere under a hail of bullets and criticism was that he had settled who he was. You see, Spurgeon was criticized by the English press and by the high church that he was uncouth. He was a country bumpkin. He was bold and blunt, unrefined. And you know what? Some of that's true. And that's why the people of London loved him. That's why the working class people of London would jump in a little carriage and say to the carriage or taxi driver, take us across the river to hear Charlie. Because Spurgeon never denied who he was, never tried to become something he was not. He didn't second guess himself. He didn't wither under external criticism. Because you see, if you live under a constant criticism, if you're not careful, you can self-doubt yourself and you think, you know, I need to become what those people think I need to become. No, you don't, unless it's truly for your improvement. But if it's a taste thing, if it's snobbery, if it's arrogance on their part, discount it. Here's what Spurgeon said. And he thought about the Last Supper and the chalice for drinking the wine and the basin for washing feet. I protest, he said, that I have no choice whether to be the chalice or the basin. Fain would I be whichever the Lord wills, so long as he will but use me. So you, my brother, you may be the cup, I'll be the basin. But let the cup be the cup and the basin be the basin, and each one of us just what he is fitted to be. Be yourself, dear brother. For if you're not yourself, you cannot be anybody else. I love that. It's a great mistake in life to become somebody you're not. God can use you for who you are. Let me quote that again. Be yourself, dear brother, for if you are not yourself, you cannot be anybody else. And so you see, you must be nobody if you're not yourself. Do not be a mere copyist, a borrower, a spoiler of other men's notes. Say what God has said to you. Say it in your own way, and when it is said, plead that God will bless it. Love that. Say what God has said to you. Say it in your own way, in your own context, among your own people, and ask God to bless it. Strengthen my brethren, Jesus said to Peter. Two things I think we're encouraged by already is that standing behind every Peter is an Andrew. And if you're an Andrew, embrace that ministry. It's a big one. And be yourself among others. God has given you a voice. Peter had a Galilean accent and an attitude came with it that needed to be tempered, but it was also embraced by God. And Peter was always Peter. Be yourself among others. Be that voice that God has made you for his glory, and let no man silence it. Let's pray. Lord, we're on the downslope of our study in the disciples, and we've maybe in some ways left the best till the last as we've come to look at Peter. What an interesting character, larger than life, a man of contrasts and even contradictions. One minute he's up, the next minute he's down. He's like the very Sea of Galilee that he fished on, calm one minute and a roaring storm the next. Well, God, is that not us? Forgive us for our ups and downs, our in season and out of season inconsistency. Take us up and fortify us through the work of the Holy Spirit to become that which you have deemed and designed us to be. Lord, I thank you for the many Andrews who, away from public glare and glory, do the quiet work of the gospel. Lord, help us to be ourselves. Help us not to borrow. Help us not to be a copyist. We're wonderfully and uniquely made. The very place of our birth, the very culture, the families we're born into, the work experience we have gone through, our temperaments, our nationalities, these 50 flavors of every tribe and tongue. Lord, we thank you, you take it all. When it's harnessed to the power and grace of Jesus Christ, what an impact that person can have. We thank you for our unique voices. Help us to blend them together in our unique spheres of influence to be salt and light in the world for God's glory. Amen.
0: 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God hasn't hidden his voice in whispers or impressions. 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Pastor Shirah shows you why Scripture alone is sufficient and how to hear God speaking powerfully through his word every day. Request If You Will Diligently Listen when you call 888-644-8811. I'm your host, Wayne Shepherd. So glad you joined us today. There's much more to learn and study as we continue to look at the life of the Apostle Peter. It's a lesson in God's restorative grace and is coming up Thursday on Know the Truth. Today's program was produced and sponsored by Know the Truth Incorporated. Jesus said, "You shall know the truth, and the truth shall make you free."

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3: We tend to like it when the bad guy gets his due, but according to Scripture, gloating is never godly. This is Susie Larson with another Grow and Go moment, helping you to discover and enjoy what God wants to do in and through you. In the book of Obadiah, chapter 12, we read this: "You should not have spoken arrogantly in that terrible time of trouble." I once heard a story about a yelling match that broke out at a Christian writers' conference. The yellers were known as Christian leaders who happened to stand on opposite sides of the political aisle. Their rant was so heated that it stirred up all kinds of angst and anxiety in the hearts of the other writers in attendance. Their convictions evolved into anger, which morphed into full-blown rage and prideful condescension. Things obviously got out of hand. We live in a polarized culture politically, racially, economically, and denominationally. Because this is where we live, it matters that we steward our perspective. It matters how we speak to and about those who vote, look, or think differently than us. There's no place in our hearts for arrogance, reactive rage, or selective love. Humble, bold conviction that compels us to stand up for the weak is one thing, but self-righteous, divisive angst, well, that's something altogether different. Are we able to remember that God is on the throne and that He draws nearest to His humble servants? Or will we be ruled by fear and lash out? Will we gloat when the other guy loses? Our world desperately needs more saints who hold a godly perspective. I dare you to pray for people who vote differently than you, think differently than you, and look differently than you. God wants us to live with a heart of hopeful and humble conviction, love, and perspective. This is Susie Larson with another Grow and Go moment. For more resources, go to growandgotoday.com.
4: Have you ever had someone in distress refuse to let you pray for them? 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
8: God allows trials in our lives so we will grow up spiritually.
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8: God has a plan. God has a purpose. Iron is entering your soul. God is toughening you up for something He has in the future. And remember this, even when things look bleak, all things work together for God's glory and your ultimate good. This

that's been split and sawn, sanded and shaped, can make some fine furniture. But if our compassion should get the best of us and we didn't want to see that wood face that stress, well, most of us would just have some chunks of tree sitting in our living rooms. Today on A New Beginning, Pastor Greg Laurie points out how the sanding and shaping in our lives helps us mature into the kind of people God wants us to be. Good encouragement.

0: In the dry wastelands of life, I will find God more than I find him anywhere else. I would love to perpetually live on a mountaintop, never having an emotional low. But the reality is, spiritual fruit does not grow on mountaintops. It grows in valleys. But why do I have to go through trials as a follower of Jesus? Here's the answer. James 1, verse 2. Dear brothers and sisters, when troubles of any kind come your way, consider it an opportunity for great joy. And know that when your faith is tested, your endurance has a chance to grow, so let it grow. And when your endurance is fully developed, you'll be perfect and complete. We'll stop there. So if you're taking notes, here's point number one. God allows trials in the life of the Christian so we will grow up spiritually. Again, God allows trials in our lives so we will grow up spiritually. So iron will enter our soul. Let me explain. You've heard the story of Joseph. He's in the Old Testament book of Genesis. He was one of the sons of Jacob. And Jacob favored Joseph. By the way, your kids know if you favor one of their siblings over another. You think you're very secretive and even-handed. They know. And so all of the brothers of Joseph knew that dad favored Joseph over them. And one of the ways he showed it was he gave him what is called a coat of many colors. Now, this basically was just a coat that was more reserved for someone that was didn't have to work in the fields. And so his brothers wore cut-off clothing, and they're out there laboring, and Joseph would come cruising in his cool coat. Hey, guys, how's it going? And he would rat his brothers out and tell dad what the brothers were up to. And one day the brothers said, yeah, we can't take this anymore. Let's just kill him. Seems like an overreaction to me. Let's kill our brother Joseph. And then Reuben, the oldest brother, sees a group of slave traders traveling by. He says, why don't we just sell him to the slave traders instead? We'll make a little money on the side. They all thought that was a great idea. Then they took that beautiful coat Jacob gave to his son, tore it up, covered it in blood, and went home to dad and said, oh, dad, worst thing ever. Your son that you love so much is dead. He was killed. And Jacob was brokenhearted. And so what happens to Joseph? He's bought by a guy who effectively was the head of the secret service for the Pharaoh. And this man had a huge estate. His name was Potiphar. And Joseph was so responsible that Potiphar kept giving him more and more responsibilities. Next thing you know, Joseph is running everything. Well, Potiphar had a wife. She was the original cougar. She saw the handsome young Joseph and started to hit on him. Her name was Mrs. Robinson. The wrong story. That's a dated cultural reference. Google it. I don't even want to go into that. But anyway, if you know the movie, she was like Mrs. Robinson trying to get Joseph to be involved with her sexually. He resisted her advances, and then she falsely accuses him of rape, and he's sent off to prison. Now he's sitting in a prison cell. How easily could have thought, well, is this what you get for following God? I made a principled stand. I resisted the enticements of this woman, and I'm in prison. But God was at work. And it's interesting because he had an iron collar around his neck. And then we read this interesting verse, Psalm 105, verse 18. They bruised his feet with fetters and placed his neck in an iron collar. A different translation emerges from the original here, which says, as he laid in iron, iron entered his soul. He was getting toughened up. Guess what? God was preparing Joseph for something big. Maybe God's preparing you for something big too. Iron is entering your soul. God is toughening you up for something he has in the future. And remember this, even when things look bleak, all things work together for God's glory and your ultimate good. God has a plan. God has a purpose. Here's another point. God's ultimate purpose for us is to be conformed into the image of Jesus. We often quote Romans 8:28, for we know that all things work together to those who love God and are called according to his purpose. But verse 29 says, for whom he did foreknow, he also did predestined to be conformed into the image of his own dear son. So put it together. Here's what it says. Whatever you're going through in life, God will ultimately work it for good, but his end game is actually to make you more like Jesus. See, we miss that last part. Well, yeah, I'm going through a hard time. Where's the good? I don't see the good. He'll work all things together for good of those who love him. And then he wants to make you more like Jesus. So we have to get the bigger picture because God is preparing us for heaven. Here's another one. Suffering can bring glory to God. Suffering can bring glory to God in our lives. Listen, any fool can be happy when the sky is blue and the sun is shining. But when you're going through a storm, it's a different matter. You know, you might have people that know you who are not Christians. And they say, look, it's Christian, smiling, they're happy. They go to church on Sunday. They're so happy, praise the Lord, whatever. And then one day crisis hits your life. Something horrible happens. Now they're watching. And you still have a smile on your face. And you still have faith in God. And they say, whoa, maybe I need to take a second look at this Christianity thing. Because maybe there's something to it. That's right. Because when a Christian can glorify God in a time of difficulty, it is a powerful testimony to a lost and watching world.
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0: You know, I've heard people describe a trip to Israel as seeing the Bible actually come to life. Hey, everybody, Greg Laurie. And I've been to Israel many times, and I've led a lot of tours, and I have to say that's absolutely true. Listen, when you're walking on the same stones that Jesus himself walked on, well, that's something that's enriching to your faith. 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
0: Suffering can be used to prepare us for a special task. Back to Joseph. He's in a prison cell. So two other guys are arrested. They work for the Pharaoh. It was the baker and the butler. So I guess the butler did it. He did something. And they had these weird dreams, and Joseph interpreted their dreams. And he said, when you get out of here, make sure you help me. I'm the guy that can interpret dreams, okay? They forgot all about him. He sat there another 2 years. One day the Pharaoh had a troubling dream. And it was actually a dream about the future of Egypt and a famine that was coming. And the butler remembered and he said, hey, I met a guy in prison. He can interpret dreams. Pharaoh says, bring him up here. Joseph comes before the Pharaoh. He interprets the Pharaoh's dream. Pharaoh is so impressed. He says, I'm making you the one who is in command of the food supply of Egypt. And Joseph went from the prison to the palace and became the second most powerful man on the planet. So the famine came and it hit his brothers way back where they were living. And so Jacob said, go to Egypt and get us some food. So when to the palace come the brothers of Joseph, and he recognizes them, but they don't recognize him. See, he didn't dress like they did anymore. Now he looked like an Egyptian. He walked like an Egyptian. And he probably had guy liner on, right? And a shaved head. He recognizes them. He starts talking to them. They don't know. They're talking to their brother. They sold. And then he says, everyone leave the room. And he looks at his brothers and he says, I am Joseph. But then he made this amazing statement. He said, you meant it for evil, but God meant it for good to save many people alive. Incredible. I know what was in your heart. I know you were evil, but God used it for his glory. God may have preserved you for something that is coming. And here's the thing. When you've gone through a hard time, you can really minister to someone else who is going through a hard time. Paul actually writes over in 2 Corinthians that we can comfort others with the comfort we have been comforted with. Paul writes, he comforts us in all of our troubles so we can comfort others. So if you're a cancer survivor, and someone finds out they have cancer, boy, you're the person they need to talk to. I saw a woman who posted on our Harvest at Home service, she's had some miscarriages, and she has a ministry to other women who've had miscarriages. See, here's how I got through it. My wife and I and our son, we have a ministry that we never wanted. We have a ministry to parents who've lost children. I never wanted to join that club, but I became a bona fide member when our son went to be with the Lord. And as a pastor, I've performed many funeral services, far too many for children, which are the hardest, because you're trying to find the right words. And I look at parents sitting in the front row and I think, what can I say to bring a measure of comfort and hope to them? And then one day I woke up and I was in the front row and the pastor was speaking to me. And I remember the devastation. I remember wondering how I would get through it, how I would survive it. But the Lord has helped us and continues to help us, though we still miss our son so much. But the point is now I can comfort others with the comfort that I've been comforted with. And I found one of the things I do more of now than I used to do before our son had died is I'm a better listener. I'm not so quick on the draw with a Bible verse. I'll listen. Tell me what happened. I'm so sorry. Well, let me just share a few things that we learned in this journey that we're still on. And they'll listen to me and to my wife and to my son because they know we've gone through it. So listen, there's things that have happened to you that you wish did not happen to you, but did it ever occur to you, God allowed them to happen to you so you can help others that are going through those same things. This is very important for us to realize God has a plan and God has a purpose, and he can use all of these things in our lives and in the lives of others. Now, let me close with one thought. And thoughts can be long. This could be a 30-minute thought. This could be a 4-minute thought, but it's going to be a shorter one, not a longer one. The greatest travesty of justice in all of human history, the worst crime that was ever perpetrated against any man, was the arrest, execution, and bloody murder of Jesus Christ, the Son of God, on the cross. People want to blame someone for it. It was the Romans that did it. Others will say, it's the Jewish people that did it. Let me say something that'll blow your mind. It's God that did it. Because the Bible says it pleased the Father to bruise him. Oh no, the Father took no pleasure in watching his Son suffer and die, but the Father knew that through the death of his Son on the cross, that salvation would be purchased for all of humanity. So out of the greatest travesty of justice came the greatest good of all time, your salvation and mine. Isn't that great to know? The fact is, Jesus voluntarily went to that cross. No one took his life. Jesus said, greater love has no man than this, that he laid down his life for his friends. He laid his life down. He went voluntarily to that cross. He died there. As I've often said, it wasn't nails that held Jesus to the cross. It was love for you and for me. God loves you. God wants to forgive you. And I don't know why you're here today, how you got here today. Maybe you are brought by a friend. Maybe something bad has happened in your life and it's got your attention. And I want you to know that God will help you if you'll call out to him and ask for his forgiveness. Because Jesus didn't stay on that cross, did he? He rose again from the dead 3 days later. And he's with us right now in this place, standing at the door of your life and knocking. And he says, if you'll hear his voice and open the door, he will come in. Jesus can come into your pain. He can come into your struggle. He can come into your life and he can forgive you of all of your sin and give you the assurance that you'll go to heaven when you die. And then, if that wasn't enough, and then he'll give to you the meaning of life. You wonder, what is the meaning of life? Why am I here? Short answer, the meaning of life is to come into a relationship with God and to walk with him, and he'll show you what your life is all about and where your life should go. But he won't force this in your life. You have to ask for him to come in and forgive you of your sin. And in a moment, we're going to close in prayer, And I'm going to extend an invitation for you to believe in Jesus and be forgiven of your sin. And I'm telling you, it can happen in just a second. It's so amazing how quickly we can change. I remember when I was just a kid, 17 years old, and I was on my high school campus, Harbor High School. And I saw the Christian sitting there. I just went to look at him. And I thought, they're so weird. And there's no way this is true. It's not true. They're crazy. Look at them. But I just kept watching them. They're singing songs about Jesus. And then a guy got up to speak, and I thought, okay, what's this all about? And I don't remember most of what he said, but when he said, Jesus said, you're either for me or against me, suddenly I looked at the Christians and I thought, it's all true. How did that happen? How did I go from saying that's not true, I don't believe any of it, it couldn't be true, to it's all true and I want it? I don't know how, but I didn't do it. God did it. And that can happen for you right here, right now. The Bible says, whoever will call upon the name of the Lord will be saved. So we're going to pray, and then I'll extend this invitation for you to come to Christ today, for you to change your eternal destiny, for you to find the meaning and purpose of life. If you need Jesus, respond now. Let's pray. Father, thank you for your word to us. Thank you for your love for us. And I pray for any person here, Lord, if they don't know you, let this be the moment they believe. In Jesus' name I pray. Amen.

0: 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And if you'd like to make that kind of change today in your relationship with the Lord, Pastor Greg will help you do that in just a moment before we wrap up today here on A New Beginning. 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If not, you can hear what you missed by going to harvest.org. Just look for the message called The Refreshment of the Spirit in Times of Trial.
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0: Well, that's a taste of the new movie called A Great Awakening. And this film, Pastor Greg, is really, I think we could say it's a mirror of our own mission statement. Wouldn't you agree?
8: That's right, Dave. Our mission statement is knowing Him and making Him known. And God called a young evangelist, George Whitfield, to speak in his country and then to come and speak in what would eventually become the United States of America. He was a very bold preacher. He was someone who understood the power of the gospel, and he called people, as our Lord did, to be born again. And let's just say that it didn't play well in a lot of the more formal churches of the United Kingdom. In fact, he was banned from preaching in many of them. So that drove him out into open air preaching, where he would preach in the fields and the coal mines and wherever people were. And the result was he had a powerful nationwide ministry. And then he came to America, and his preaching resulted in what we call the first great awakening. So in the United States, we've had four spiritual revivals. The first one with George Whitfield, the most recent one being the Jesus Revolution. So in the Jesus Revolution, we saw what God did in the 1970s. Now you're going to find out some of the things the Lord did in the 1770s, another great spiritual awakening. And it's all captured in this amazing new film called A Great Awakening. I love this film. It has tremendous performances by the actors, beautifully written and directed. The musical score is outstanding, and it's going to move you deeply. This is something you could watch with your whole family, and you're going to love it, and you're going to watch it again and again, and you're going to invite neighbors as well. When it was released initially in theaters, they had to extend its theatrical run because the word of mouth was so strong. 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
0: 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Or just go online to harvest.org. And then, Pastor Greg, just before we go, would you mind praying with the person listening who wants to make a change today in their relationship with the Lord?
8: I'd be happy to, Dave. You know, as you've been listening to this today, maybe you've heard another voice. By that I mean, yeah, you heard me say a few things, but you heard God's voice speak to you deep in the recesses of your heart. And it suddenly dawned on you, this is what I need. Or to state it more accurately, this is who I need. I need Jesus, and I want Jesus. But maybe you don't know how to make that connection. Let me help you. Pray this after me right now if you want Jesus Christ to come into your life. Lord Jesus, I know I am a sinner, and I am sorry for my sin, and I need your forgiveness right now. Would you come into my heart, my life, as Savior, as God, as friend? I choose to follow you from this moment forward. Thank you for calling me and accepting me and forgiving me. In Jesus' name I pray. Amen. I know that was a relatively short prayer. Maybe you felt something as you prayed it. Maybe you felt nothing. That doesn't really matter, because God's word says, these things we write to you that believe on the name of the Son of God, that you may know that you have eternal life. It doesn't say, so you may think you have it, or you may hope you have it if God's in a good mood. No, that you can know it. And I want you to know, if you pray that prayer and meant it, Jesus Christ, the Son of God, has come into your life. So congratulations. You're now a Christian. Now continue to follow the Lord.
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4: 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And then fear started invading you, and instead of believing what God could do, you started seeing your future painted by the brushstrokes of fear, and that becomes the image that drives your life, 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
8: Trish and I celebrate our 10-year anniversary. 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Just so much momentum and so much belief that God was in this vision. And we go on this cruise to celebrate our 10-year anniversary, and we're just in a really dark place. We had become really good ministry partners and really toxic marriage partners.
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9: We have Justin and Trish Davis back on Family Life Today. I did not know you were on Family Life Today before we were the hosts.
8: Absolutely.
9: You guys must be really old. That must
11: we
9: be
11: are. Yeah. It's true. We claim that now.
12: No, you're not.
9: Do you
12: not.
9: Remember what year it was?
8: It was 2013. Mm-hmm. Oh, so okay. We were actually with Dennis Rainey in Arkansas. So yeah. It's great to be with you guys in Florida.
10: Yes, yeah. It is.
9: True. Yeah, we think Florida's
10: well,
9: pretty
10: we
9: nice.
10: Well, we were just talking before we started recording that you guys, we feel like when we've heard your story, like, they are us. Like, they are us.
9: I literally was watching you on YouTube, and I didn't know the rest of your story. So I just heard the first part, and I said to Anna, I go, this is like our story. You know, we thought marriage would be great. It was terrible.

0: We're trying to change each other. That I'm like, this is us. And then there's layers.
1: That and layers.
0: We didn't know.
1: Like, we feel so much better about ourselves now because you guys like fell down the cliff. So we're like, they had more stuff than we do. How is this even possible?
2: So we say that, you know, once you get to know the Davises, if you're not inspired, you'll just feel better about yourself. Yeah. That is something that we, you know will happen.
0: So tell us, we thought we'd start with a fun little question.
3: Okay.
0: See if you know each other very well. All right. The question would be, Justin, you have to tell us what Trish's shampoo is. Mm. And Trish, you got to tell us what Justin's favorite restaurant is.
3: Her shampoo is Aveda.
2: It's true.
0: Hey, I think that's yours. No. I was like trying to come up with a name, driving in. Like,
3: it's a fancy shampoo that she earns points with. And
2: I get really excited when I get my shampoo. So that's why he knows.
1: I'm like, it's shampoo day. See, it's very impressive because you don't have hair.
3: It's true.
1: Which means you don't use that shampoo and you still know what it is.
3: Yeah.
2: That's true.
0: What she's saying is you're a better man than me. That's what I just heard.
1: I know.
0: Because I have no idea. What's yours?
1: I use a whole bunch of
0: stuff. That's what I thought.
1: Yeah. Okay. Yeah. I've got like four bottles.
0: I mean, they're all over the shower, everywhere. There's more than 8 bottles. There's all kinds of stuff.
1: There is.
2: Options open.
1: That's right.
0: But you knew. That's pretty. Do you know his restaurant?
1: That is hard. See?
0: So it could be a restaurant, could be fast food.
1: One. Okay, wait. Let's do. We'll do two.
2: Okay.
1: What's his go-to if you're going to go out and do some like good eating? Like something good. And then what's his fast food? Like something quick.
2: Fast food is definitely Raising Cane's.
1: Really?
3: I may have DoorDashed that to the hotel last night.
0: I was going to say, we got them down here.
1: Yeah. I feel like I haven't had much of that. That is chicken.
3: It is chicken.
1: And it's good?
3: It's only chicken.
1: Yeah, it's only chicken.
3: I don't want to be blasphemous against Chick-fil-A. I don't consider them in the same. Chick-fil-A would be probably, you know, better fries. I like the Chick-fil-A fries and better tea.
1: Oh, you are.
3: But the chicken strips from Raising Cane's, they're a whole other level.
1: Come on.
3: Yeah.
1: We have to try it.
0: Okay. Maybe we can get them to sponsor us.
2: Do you want me to share your real favorite place that may be slightly embarrassing? Or do you want me to go like...
0: We want the embarrassing one.
1: I love that Justin already knows.
2: Obsessed with Texas Roadhouse.
1: I love that place too.
0: I do too. You want to go tonight?
3: My kids make fun of me because, you know, I have the app. You can order to go. It's right by our house. I go pick it up.
2: And you took baby Zeke there on Sunday. Yeah, you were
3: our first
2: very
3: grandchild
2: excited
3: went to Texas Roadhouse for the first time. He's
0: isn't that the one with the peanuts?
2: Yeah,
3: he's 2 months old.
1: You know, somebody that's really a foodie, they just gone, he's not a foodie if it's Texas Roadhouse. But I'm telling you, that's one of our favorites.
3: Oh, yeah. It's not the best place for a steak, but it's
0: pretty good.
3: I mean, it's like $14.99. You know what I mean? Like, I'm like, I can't go to Costco and get a steak. I get a whole meal for $14.99.
2: I know. Something that has been true about our whole entire marriage. It will never change. People have tried to change me as my kids have gotten older, but I am a horrible cook. Like, I have gifts. That is not one of them. You put me in a hoarder's house and I'll make it beautiful. I open up the pantry and it's like,
0: do you guys eat out a lot?
3: We do.
1: Who's the one who's the first to say, let's go here? When you say, hey, we're going out tonight, who usually picks? Oh.
3: That's only because you say, I don't care, just pick something.
2: Because I will say, fight. Here we go. I'll say, hey, do you want to go? I'm not feeling that. What about, I'm not feeling that. I'm like, why don't you just, where do you want to go?
1: Yeah.
2: So I'm a human garbage disposal. I'll eat anything. So I don't really, but I do have this weird quirk about me that I don't like sitting. I'm like, what is wrong with me? Justin and I grew up very low income. So like we didn't grow up even going to fast food. Like that was, so I don't know what has happened to me, but I don't like sitting next to the kitchen.
1: Oh,
2: it's like a noise thing. I know. So I will say I am weird in that.
3: Yeah.
2: It's not even about the food. It's about where I'm sitting. So
3: that's true.
1: That's fun. Wow.
0: Yeah. Well, somehow we got to transition from that to marriage. How did we end up
2: marriage
0: here?
2: Marriage gets weird, everybody.
0: We've hinted at it, this story.
3: Yeah. Mm-hmm.
0: So tell our listeners and people watching on YouTube, what's the story? Mm-hmm. I mean, you've told it many, many times.
3: Yeah.
0: I've watched you. I've listened to you. So take us through your journey. It's pretty epic.
1: Yeah, it is.
3: Well, we met in 1993. Trisha and I went to the same Bible college in Central Illinois. And I like
0: to... Were you allowed to date and hold hands at that Bible college?
3: It was conservative, but not that conservative. She could wear pants. She didn't have to wear a skirt, which was nice. But she was a freshman. I was a junior. And I tell people all the time, I loved me. I wanted her to love me. And true. But we really...
0: See, that's why you're like us. I was the same way.
1: Yeah, you were. Yeah, I like how Trisha said it's true.
3: It was love at first sight for me. I don't know why she took so long to catch on. But we met, and you know, after we fell in love, we fell in love with not just this idea that God would use us in our marriage, but God would use us to change the world.
1: And you're, through the local church. So you're both believers. Did you grow up in homes that were Christian homes?
2: Yeah, I mean, we grew up, the only thing that was the same growing up is we grew up lower income, but I grew up just south of Chicago in a city called Joliet, Illinois.
1: Oh, yeah.
2: Super diverse. And, you know, I grew up with crime and gang membership was normal. In my high school, it was very multicultural. So I was kind of in my own bubble and how I grew up in the way that the world worked.
1: And the way you viewed the world, probably.
2: The way I viewed the world, yeah. And so my parents didn't know Jesus growing up, and they kind of had their own really hard story. My mom lost her dad when she was in eighth grade, and then her mom died 2 years later.
0: Wow.
2: And so she was separated from family, and then my dad is Hispanic and grew up in a family that was split, you know, regionally. So like his dad left the country, and I'm not really sure like when he went back. And so there was a lot of, we struggled to stay in our homes. Like there was a lot of things that my family struggled with, but I had no idea. Mm. I felt, you know, very loved and secure in my family. I have an older sister, a younger brother. And so all of that was going on, but I grew up, felt very loved, and there was a confidence in that love. My dad didn't make it past the eighth grade. So like going to college wasn't like, yay, you. It was like, what are you doing? Why are you leaving? Mm. And so when I met Justin, there was such a cultural shift. I was at this small little Bible college in the middle of nowhere. And then I meet Justin, who in my mind kind of represented this new culture. Mm. And I was very defensive because I was so fearful of like really not knowing how this new world worked. And so when we fell in love really with Jesus, like my upbringing, we went to church, but my family was not, I wouldn't say they were like ministry forward that they ever spoke that into us. And so meeting Justin was like this new beginning with God, and even, you know, new beginning in our entire life to say we could literally change the world by telling people about Jesus.
1: But I love that you both were on that same page. Like we could change the world together.
2: Mm-hmm.
3: Yeah. When Trish and I actually started dating, before we started dating, I was doing a weekend youth ministry. And so, you know, I would drive, you know, 2 hours to this little country church, and I would go in on Saturday, and then we'd do, you know, children's church on Sunday morning, and then Sunday school. And then I would stay and do youth group on Sunday night and then drive back to school. Well, I would go in and I would do the lesson, and Trish would do special music. She was a vocalist. And so I'm like, man, we're a power couple. You can sing, I can preach. And so that was really kind of how our ministry relationship started to, you know, to build, is just allowing our giftedness and how God had wired us to complement one another. And so when we got married in 1995, going on our honeymoon was the second vacation that either of us had ever been on. I mean, that's how poor we were. Mm-hmm. And so just talking about restaurants, like the only time I ever remember sitting down at a restaurant growing up was after a funeral.
1: Wow.
3: Like we never went out to eat.
2: Sizzler.
1: Sizzler. Oh, I remember Sizzler.
2: Sizzler.
3: Yeah. So it was one of those things where having a college degree, getting a full-time salary, like my dad was a machinist. He worked on an hourly basis my whole life. And so we always struggled financially. We were always borrowing money from my grandma. We lived in, I moved 17 times from the time I was in kindergarten until I graduated high school.
1: Wow.
3: And so just there was such an insecurity and such a feeling of scarcity that I just constantly had. And so, you know, going into youth ministry, making the big bucks really helped solve that. No, but we had this vision, right, that God was going to use us to change the world. And so I think we had a belief that if we just love God and love each other, life's going to go up and to the right. And so, you know, we spent the first 7 years of our marriage in youth ministry, and then felt like God had laid on our heart this vision to plant a church for people who didn't go to church. And I was 28 at the time. We had two kids at the time. And Trisha just found out that she was pregnant with our third child.
4: As a mom, have you ever lost your temper and thought, wow, how did that escalate so fast? Because mom anger usually isn't just about the spilled milk or sibling arguments. And that gets you angry. But there's often something deeper going on.
0: We have been there. And guess what? We've got a 5-session video series from author and mom of 4, Janelle Breitenstein. And let me tell you, she gets real. She gets real about her life and her anger and her own struggles with anger and what God has taught her through them. And let me tell you, you're going to discover practical tools, biblical encouragement, and you'll get insight into the fears and triggers fueling your reactions.
4: It's so good. So you can sign up today at familylife.com/momanger. Again, that's familylife.com/momanger.
3: We had no idea how to start a church, and so we just sold everything that we owned. We had a family that would paid our deposit and our first 3 months rent at this apartment complex. We had $5,000 to our name, which means we didn't own a lot of stuff.
2: And it sounds kind of sad, but our kids were, how old were the boys when we planted?
3: You were pregnant with Isaiah, who's 22 now. But Micah was
2: 4 and 6.
3: 8 and yeah. 6, I think.
2: Or yeah, 8 and 5. Kind of around there. But what they remember about us moving into this apartment is we put them in the master bedroom and it had a garden tub. And they had never seen a garden tub before. And so they thought that we had moved to this magical place because it had a pool in the bathroom.
0: Wow.
1: So we are the richest kids ever.
2: So even our kids in this process that seems like we were giving up so much in our minds. And I think for you guys probably as well, the season when we were planting, culturally, it was completely different. We didn't have social media.
3: Right.
2: Our friends who were planting in a church in another city or state, they could have 500 people. You had no idea. And so when you had 50 people and you had 25 last week, it was easy to find wins within your community and feel whole in it. So it was just a season of, you know, back then 80% of church plants failed. So the fact that our church wasn't just like, it was thriving and it was this amazing experience. And so it was hard work, but it was probably the happiest we had ever been in my mind in ministry, but that didn't equate into a healthy marriage. And that was it threw us. Like it didn't make sense to the formula that Bible college taught us that if you love God and you have a good ministry, then having good ministry will give you everything else relationally, and that wasn't true.
3: Yeah, and I think just the pressure of church planting and pastoring, my character was not as developed as my giftedness. And so I spent a lot of time reading leadership books and trying to grow in my skills and abilities, but I never really took the time to develop a deeper character. And so as the ministry grew and the pressure grew, there began to be cracks in the foundation of my faith. And then cracks in our relationship that began to rise to the surface. And so,
4: I mean, that right there, that's a big deal.
3: Yeah.
4: Not only in ministry, but in life, because you get married a lot of times, you're struggling, you have kids, you're exhausted, you're trying to make money for your families. Mm-hmm. And so you're just, that whole thing of your character, who thinks about that? You're going to church, whether you're in ministry or not, but I don't think we even had that thought about character back in the day. We love Jesus. We're going to serve him. I don't know about my character or my past trauma or any of that.
3: Right.
4: Do you feel like that?
0: Yeah. I mean, what you described, I think, is even the current church, you know, you get a gifted leader or two. You have a good band.
4: Good vocalist.
0: You can grow a church. I hate to say that, but I saw it happen. And so, I mean, character obviously is really important, but to the average church attender, if they like the sermon and they feel like it was a good day, they're not asking too many questions about the character of the leader. So sad.
3: Yeah.
0: Which is true in marriage as well. It's like, yeah, we happy? Okay, we're happy. And there could be this secret life going on. Eventually, you know, it's gonna come out. Whatever you're playing with in the dark will come out in the light eventually. Yeah.
4: Mm-hmm. So Justin, when you talk about character, what are you talking about?
3: Well, I mean, it was, you know, little things, you know, exaggeration or just a feeling of inadequacy that I would project confidence or project that things were better than they really were. It wasn't malicious deception.
4: Right.
3: It was little things that were either kept from Trish or from the board or from the elders. There was a belief that if Trish really knew me, she wouldn't love me. And so I can't really share the real parts or the real struggles that I'm going through because I'm trying to protect her. And so there was a belief that I was actually helping our relationship by not being fully honest or fully known. And, you know, the word intimacy means to be fully known. And anytime we compromise truth in a relationship, we place a lid on the amount of intimacy that relationship is capable of experiencing. And I did the same thing in my relationship with God. I would compartmentalize my life, even as a pastor, and I would think, well, I just need to read the Bible more. I just need to pray more. Or I just need to, I use spiritual disciplines almost as Tylenol and to treat the symptoms of the issues that I had rather than allowing God to say, okay, search my heart and know me. I was looking at the fruit rather than the root of some of the things that I was struggling with. And so Trish and I celebrate our 10-year anniversary. The church is turning 3 years old as well. We had just gone through a capital campaign. This is 2000.
0: Those are always fun.
3: Oh, yeah. This is 2005. We had just raised $1 million to buy the building that we were meeting in. Church was running about 700 people at the time. Average age was about 28. Just so much momentum and so much belief that God was in this vision. And we go on this cruise to celebrate our 10-year anniversary, and we're just in a really dark place. We had become really good ministry partners and really toxic marriage partners.
2: Yeah. Well, and I say maybe this is like a Midwest thing, but what we've come to recognize, I think even in American culture, we kind of look to the next thing. And back then it was like the only thing left, right? Because we had success here. We had success here was... we're tired and we just need a break. So, you know, we just look to the next milestone, like, or the next achievement. And that was like, okay, we just need to achieve some rest. And so we go on this cruise, we have a great time. And then when we step off the cruise, we step right back into the dysfunctional relationship cycles.
4: So, but when you were in the cruise, you got along okay, all of that was fine.
2: Yeah, I mean, we started out, I kind of wanted my own room, but I think part of that too is because our kids were young. And so, you know, it was a rough go. This was in 2005. So, you know, the internet isn't what it was then. So I don't think, I mean, if you had it, you had to pay for it. So nobody had access to us. Like nobody was showing up in a little boat to say, hey, can you, you know?
4: Yeah.
2: And so it was very, we're detoxing from ministry as well, but we didn't know it. So we didn't have any of that understanding. We just knew that we were having fun, that we were excited to sleep through the night, and we were excited that nobody needed us and we didn't need to be on a schedule.
4: But you didn't go deep.
2: No.
4: Did you ever go deep?
3: About 3 months later when everything imploded.
4: Okay, go there.
3: Yeah, so we came back from the cruise and, you know, as Trish said, stepped right back into the same dysfunctional communication, conflict resolution, all of the things that plagued us before were now just more intensified because fall's kicking off and we got to get the thing going. And so I came home from church in October of 2005 and Trish was laying down for an afternoon nap. And I said, hey, we need to have a conversation. And she said, okay, about what? And I said, about us. And she said, well, what about us? And I just said, I'm done. And she said, you're done with what? And I said, I'm done with you. Like, I don't want to be married to you anymore. I don't want to be in ministry anymore. I'm having an affair. It's with your best friend. I want to be with her. And, you know, even, you know, 20 plus years later, I wish it was a confession of remorse and I wish it was a confession of repentance. It was just a confession of resignation. And I think, you know, if you've had any relationship, you know how you can get in this pattern where you give and you give and you give to a relationship and what you think should be given in return isn't reciprocated. And a sense of entitlement begins to live in your heart and that person can never repay you all that you think they owe. And that's where I was, you know, 10 years
4: And you're blaming the other person.
3: Yeah. She's not gonna be the wife I felt like I deserved. And so I'm done.
0: I mean, how did you get to, you just laid a bomb. bam.
2: Yeah.
0: Kaboom. Our listeners are still like, wait. Did I hear that?
1: Like, they're probably rewinding. You just on the cruise. You guys had fun. What?
0: Yeah. And you just preached
3: that day? I preached that day on healthy relationships was the title of the message.
4: Come on.
0: Yeah. So what was it about that day that you said, today's the day I just have to say this?
3: This relationship had been going on for a few months and I wasn't going to cover it up anymore. I wasn't going to play the game or, the charade anymore. And so
2: I can't explain it. It's like, I knew, but I didn't know. Like,
0: you knew something was up.
2: I knew something was up.
1: Did you not want to know?
2: I don't know. You know, I think there's something on the, psychology side of it, of what your brain does to protect your heart. And I do remember going the day before. I was leading worship and I went and got a brand new outfit with money we didn't have. And I'm kind of it's weird for what I do for a living, but I'm actually really camera shy and I'm more shy in that. But, that's another thing. So that's not like me to go, I'm going to make myself stick out and I'm going to look beautiful. But when I walked in, people were like, Trish, you look amazing. And I was in a mission to make my husband see me. But he was the only one who didn't see me.
1: Mm.
2: And so I remember, going up, we were in the school at this time and I came to go get on the stage and I saw them talking and it was like, I just, in my spirit, like.
4: Them meaning your girlfriend.
2: Mm-hmm, my best friend and them Justin. Talking. It's like people, who get upset with the woman who's been through, an abusive relationship. And that wasn't our relationship at that moment, but you're like, why don't you see? Or like watching a scary movie and you're like, girl, run, Yeah. It's like, I couldn't put two and two together, but after the service, her husband had. And he had confronted Justin. And that's kind of when the rails went off.
4: We're ending this one on a cliffhanger, aren't we?
0: There's a lot more to come. And I'm excited for you guys to hear the rest. So, Justin and Trisha will be back with us tomorrow.
4: Again, their book is called One Choice Away from Change. Break the cycles that hurt your relationships and hold you back. Justin and Trisha Davis.
0: And you can go to familylifetoday.com and click on the link on the show notes there to get that book. But you got to come back tomorrow because there's a lot more coming.
4: There's so much. Come back and hear the rest of their story.
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6: I lift up my eyes to the hills. From where does my help come? 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Psalm 121, 1 and 2. This is Praying Through Scripture. I'm Christina Hannon. In Psalm 121, the psalmist looks up to the hills and asks, where does my help come from? In the region around Jerusalem where this was written, hills weren't peaceful places. They could hide robbers or danger for travelers passing by. The hills represent uncertainty. But instead of living in fear, the psalmist answers his own question. He says, my help comes from the Lord who made heaven and earth. Would you pray with me? Father, you are the maker of heaven and earth. Nothing is hidden from you. Nothing surprises you. You see every hill in front of us, and you know every unknown and every fear that we carry. And you are our help. What an amazing truth that we can trust in. We confess, Lord, that we rely on our own plans and our own control to feel safe. But you are the only everlasting refuge for us. When we feel afraid of what might be ahead, remind us of who you are. Give us peace, because you are where our help comes from. In Jesus' name, amen. Thank you for joining me today. Until next time, keep delighting in God and seeking His face.
7: 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Neither have I. Even unbelievers accept prayer. 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The Lord make His face shine upon you and be gracious to you. 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
11: I'm not sure if anyone's ever told you this, but there are two things the Bible says about God that you can't miss. The Bible says that God is like a treasure that's at the end of a tightrope. You ever heard that before? I mean, God is a treasure. God, if you have small thoughts of God, you don't know the Bible's version of God. In the Bible, God is the best. Just one day of being in His presence is way, way better than 1,000 days anywhere else on earth. Like anything good that you can imagine, anything amazing that you've tasted or seen or experienced, you think having a new grandkid is great? God. You students think spring break is great? Mm-mm. God. You think your favorite worship song is great, or your team making it to the finals is great, or the March Madness brackets where you totally dominate your family and friends? Like, all that is good, but then there's God. He is the only one who is constantly good, who never leaves us, who never forsakes us, who's sovereign, who's in control. He loves us. He has compassion on us. He forgives us. He saves us. There's nothing in this world that is even close to just being with God. God is a treasure at the end of a tightrope. The Bible says to get to a God who's that good, who's not just like some, you know, technical higher power, He's everything. He's glorious. To get to that kind of God, you don't just wander or meander or try your best. To get to that God, you have to walk a perfect path to get to that treasure. I think in our culture, most people don't tell us either of those things. They make God kind of nice and a little bit better, but not that good. And they make the path to God, you know, kind of do your best, be a good person, learn from your mistakes. But that is not at all what the Bible says. The Bible says that God is so good. To get to Him, you have to be good. Jesus said things like, because your Father is so perfect, be perfect. Because God is so holy, He is so much better, you too should be holy. Because God is so loving, not just some of the time to some of the people, He is loving all of the time to all of the people. So you too should be loving all of the time to all the people. Don't just kind of wander through life. If you want to get to God, it's like a tightrope, step after step. And if you can walk it to Him, you get the greatest treasure in the universe. So, what do you think about that? Kind of terrifying, actually, right? Because walking a tightrope is not like shooting free throws. You know, if I'm shooting free throws, if I hit 9 out of 10, I'm pretty good. If I'm walking a tightrope and I hit 9 out of 10, I'm pretty dead. I think a lot of us, when we think about religion or spirituality, we kind of think of free throw theology. You know, I miss a couple, I'm only human, I'm not a perfect person, but I'm going to practice. I'm going to work on it. I'm going to do better next time. I'm going to be like Giannis for the Bucks. You know, it's just terrible at free throws, but he's getting a little bit better as the games go on. But that's not what Jesus said. It makes it kind of terrifying to think about. I mean, if you were suspended way up in the air, having to walk this tightrope to God, I mean, thinking of every word that you would speak, every choice that you would make, like he's so good. He's right there, but can you get to him? But there's a third thing the Bible says that you should know. And it's this, that Jesus Christ is offering us a ride across the rope. That Jesus shows up in our lives. He smiles at us. He knows all the wandering and the missteps. And so he says, want to ride? And imagine for a second, if you were in that situation, you crawl up, you know, jump piggyback on the back of Jesus. You wrap your arms tightly around his shoulders. Imagine if you were holding on to Jesus and he took his first step onto the tightrope. Would you care about his choices? I mean, I'd be praying more than I had ever prayed. I'd be holding my breath like, come on, Jesus. Because if you mess up, I'm messed up. If you fall, I'm gone. But if you, Jesus, can make it, then I get God. Yeah, sometimes in church, we think about the good news of the death of Jesus. Now, he died on a cross to take away all of our sins. That's very true, and that is beautiful. But what a lot of people miss is the life of Jesus. That if Jesus didn't take every step in the right direction, if he wasn't perfectly good and holy and loving and glorious, if he gave in to temptation just one time, guess what would happen to you and to me? I was trying to think this week about how to make you care about the temptation of Jesus. He goes out to the wilderness, the devil messes with him, tempts him, tries to trick him. Like, how can I make you hold your breath and say, I don't want to miss this? And this is the best I got. 2,000 years ago, Jesus stepped out into the wilderness on this tightrope. You and I were hanging on his shoulders. And if the devil could mess with him just once, if he could wobble the rope and make Jesus slip just a single time, we would lose our salvation. But if Jesus would be steady and constant and strong, you and I, despite all of our weaknesses and all of our struggles, all of our sins and all of our failures, we could live every day and for the rest of eternity knowing that we have the greatest treasure in the universe. So as we open our Bibles today to another don't miss moment from Jesus' life, let's hold our breath as our Savior walks the tightrope so we can have the treasure. Here's what we find in Luke chapter 4, beginning with verse 1. Jesus, full of the Holy Spirit, left the Jordan. It's the Jordan River where he was baptized, and was led by the Spirit into the wilderness, where for 40 days he was tempted by the devil. He ate nothing during those days, and at the end of them, he was hungry. So for 40 days, about 6 weeks, Jesus was all by himself in the wilderness, not far from the Jordan. I've actually been to the wilderness there. The tour buses normally drive through. They don't stop because in the wilderness, there is nothing. Actually, a famous painting of Jesus in the wilderness. For 40 days and 40 nights, there's nothing to look at. There's no one to talk to. There's nothing to eat. There's no entertainment. There's no Netflix. Can you imagine? He doesn't have a phone, a tablet, a device. It's just him. The devil waited until Jesus was bored and lonely and tired until he showed up to wobble the wire.
10: 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We'll be back in a moment with more of today's message.
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11: Before I share the first temptation, how do you do morally when you're tired? When you haven't eaten in a long time, like loving, compassionate, patient, does this describe the version of you? And that's kind of what the devil did to Jesus. He waited and he waited and he waited and he tempted and he tempted, but he saved his best temptations for after 6 weeks of Jesus being depleted and weary. His legs must have been shaking. And here's what the devil said. Verse 3. The devil said to Jesus, "If you are the Son of God, tell the stone to become bread." Not quite what you'd expect. I actually took this stone about 10 years ago from the wilderness of Judea when I was there. And it doesn't seem like such an evil temptation, does it? Do a miracle. You're God's son, right? Doing miracles isn't bad. What? It's kind of an odd way for the prince of evil to start tempting the good son of God. But think for a second. What was the devil actually asking Jesus to do? He was saying, Jesus, instead of waiting on God's plan, why don't you use your power to avoid this pain? And he says, if you're the son of God, if you're really God's son, then you're almighty. You can do miracles. You can do anything. Why don't you use your power to prove it and avoid this painful situation that you're in? And that might not seem like such a big deal when Jesus is in the wilderness, but can you think of a time when if Jesus would have used his power to avoid his pain, it would have been very, very bad for us? Actually, when Jesus was hanging on the cross just a few years later, his enemies would repeat the devil's temptation. Do you remember their mocking voices? If you're the Son of God, come on down. Use your power. Avoid this pain. Prove it to us. It's an interesting temptation. I don't know about you, but I like to avoid pain as much as I can. I know the difference between right and wrong, but when I'm uncomfortable, when I'm hungry, when I'm tired, you know, sometimes we cut these little corners just to get to a place that makes us feel better, but not Jesus. I love Jesus' response, verse 4. Jesus answered, "It is written," so Bible quote, "man shall not live on bread alone." When Jesus' brain and body were tired, depleted, and exhausted, he quoted the Bible. He didn't stare at the stone and think, white or wheat? No, his weary body remembers the perfect quote from the Bible. Didn't even know where Jesus is quoting from. It's this little snippet from Deuteronomy chapter 8, but I want to read you the context because Jesus could not have picked a singular better passage in the whole Old Testament to fight back against temptation. But I'll put the verse on the screen. Deuteronomy 8 says this. Remember how the Lord your God led you all the way in the wilderness these 40 years to humble and test you in order to know what was in your heart, whether or not you would keep his commands. He humbled you, causing you to hunger and then fed you with manna, which neither you nor your ancestors had known, to teach you, here it is, that man does not live on bread alone, but on every word that comes from the mouth of the Lord. Isn't that brilliant? He's led into the wilderness like the old children of Israel. He's hungry. And yet where they freaked out and grumbled and shook their fists at Moses, Jesus trusted. He was tested. And he took every step perfectly to get you and to get me to God. The devil must have gnashed his pointed teeth. But he wasn't done with Jesus. Here's temptation number 2, verse 5. The devil then led Jesus up to a high place and showed him in an instant, some kind of miracle it seems, all the kingdoms of the world. And he said to Jesus, "I will give you all their authority and splendor. It's been given to me and I can give it to anyone I want to. If you worship me, it will all be yours." Imagine for a second that you were homeless. You had just spent 40 days out in the cold of the Wisconsin winter. You can smell your clothes. There's a chill deep down in your bones. Your stomach is aching, begging for mercy. And you're walking downtown and you come across this big picture window of a swanky boutique hotel. And inside on the other side of the glass, you see a feast. I'm talking steam rising off of the lamb chops. Right next to the lemon pepper encrusted salmon, right next to the tender chunks of chicken wrapped in thick bacon, you're practically drooling on the window when a voice says to your side, "Hungry?" You look over to see a strange man standing at the door, and he said, "I can get you in. In fact, I can even comp you a room. King-size bed, softest mattresses in town. Hottest shower you've probably had in a long time, bud." And your body, like a magnet, is drawn in his direction. And he says, all you have to do is just bow down. Just take a knee. 30 seconds. It'll be over. I'll get you inside. What would you do? I'm not sure how temptation works in your life, but rarely when I'm tempted do I think about the long-term consequences. Like if I instinctually like want to say something or want to do something or have something on my mind, it's pretty rare that I say, all right, just pause, everyone. I'm going to do a quick Bible study here to see what the scriptures say about this topic. I'm going to pray about it and get some wise counsel and wisdom from my friends. The temptation is more instinctual, isn't it? We say it and then we think about it. We're frustrated or exhausted, so we... And then we process it spiritually. We react, and only then do we reach for our Bibles. And if Jesus would have done the same, you and I would have had a long, long fall. But thanks be to God, he did not. Jesus, looking at all that the world had to offer, the kingdoms and their splendor, he responded in this way, verse 8. Jesus answered, "It is written," another Bible quote, "Worship the Lord your God and serve him only." Not today, Satan. Nope, I love God and I trust God. I'm doing what he wants. I'm not worshiping you for a single second. You could offer me the whole world, but my Father is my truest treasure. You could offer me all the comfort, all the companionship, all the pleasure, but I have a million times more than that in the presence of my God. I worship and serve him only. And with that amazing answer, Jesus took another step in the Father's direction. But the devil would save his toughest punch for last. Check out what happens in verse 9. The devil led Jesus to Jerusalem and had him stand on the highest point of the temple. "If you're the Son of God," he said, "throw yourself down from here, for it is written." Here's a Bible quote for you, Jesus. "God will command his angels concerning you to guard you carefully. They will lift you up in their hands so that you will not strike your foot against the stone." Oh, devil's pretty smart, huh? "Oh, you're a Bible guy, Jesus. Huh. How about that? Do you remember that passage? Is it Psalm 91? Jesus verses 10 and 11, where God, who commands the angels, said that he's going to command them to guard you. Not just guard you, but guard you carefully. And they'll lift you up. Not they might lift you up, or, you know, maybe they'll lift you up. No, they will lift you up in their hands so that you will not strike your foot against the stone. So if you love the Bible, Jesus, if you care about what is written, then jump. God's got to catch you, right? You trust him, don't you? Such a brilliant and evil temptation. Taking a snippet of the Bible out of context and making it say things it doesn't exactly say. You know, the devil has been doing the same thing ever since. Have you or someone you know ever taken a snippet of scripture, quoted it, and made it say something that the Bible doesn't exactly say? Like, how about this one? God made you. Is that true? Yeah. And God doesn't make any mistakes. Isn't that true? So therefore, whatever you feel, whatever you desire, however you're oriented, that can't be a mistake because that comes from God. Isn't that true? How about this one? God is love. Isn't that true? And God loves us unconditionally. Isn't that true? It's not based on our behavior, our choices. Like he loves us just because he loves us. He's that kind of God. He can't love you any more than he does right now. He can't love you any less than he does right now. So therefore, whatever you do today, if there are no strings attached, God will love you in the end and he'll never judge you, right? How about this one? God already knows what you're thinking. Isn't that true? He knows what you want. He knows everything. He's God. Isn't that true? So therefore, you don't technically have to pray because God already knows what you were thinking. So don't take time in your schedule to actually do it. He already knows it, right? Or how about this one? God forgives sins. Isn't that true? He doesn't forgive some of the sins or just the kind of not so bad sins. He forgives all the sins by the blood of Jesus. So no matter what you do or how you behave, he'll forgive you tomorrow, right? So if you're being tempted, you don't really have to fight it or put it to death because he's a forgiving God and his mercy is new every morning. Isn't that true? So when you wake up, whether you give in to this temptation or not, you'll be forgiven, right? It's a hard temptation to not just, you know, take a half truth and make it seem like the whole truth, but to take the right truth at the right time for the right person. The devil, in his cunning and craftiness, he tried to pull this on Jesus. He snatches this little bit out of context out of Psalm 91, but thanks be to God that Jesus did not join one of the fastest growing denominations in America out of context Christianity. Instead, he responded brilliantly. Look what he said in verse 12. Jesus answered, "It is said, do not put the Lord your God to the test." Satan, you must not have read the rest of the psalm. It's not about doing dumb stuff and having angels make up for your mistakes. It's about trusting God first and knowing that he will send angels to bless you in the path to come. It's also the same psalm about how God's people will trample on the head of the great lion and the serpent. But you didn't mention that part, did you? Now, Jesus said, I ain't falling for it. I'm not jumping off a bridge. I'm not jumping off the temple. That's not what the passage says, and you know it. And Jesus, in his perfect obedience, took us one step closer to God. And even the devil knew that Jesus was too good. He shook the rope with all of his demonic might, and yet Jesus was perfectly obedient. This is why verse 13 says this. When the devil had finished all this tempting, he left Jesus until an opportune time. He stopped shaking the rope. It won't be the last temptation that Jesus would face, but it gives us this don't miss moment that when everything was on the line, when your salvation, when our treasure was in the grip, Jesus was strong, he was constant, he was good, he was obedient, and he did it for you. When the tempter tempted, your Savior resisted. When the devil brought everything he had, his fiercest temptations, his most well-concocted schemes, Jesus was strong and obedient. He was good. And it was all for you. You know, to be honest, I was kind of worried about this sermon. I know enough about people. I know enough about myself that I think lots of us love things that are practical. That's why I love often, hey, write this down. Here's our next step. Here's what you're going to do. But today, I just want to be upfront and say, I'm not going to give you anything practical. I'm not going to say, Jesus quoted the Bible. Now you go do it. I'm not going to put you back on the tightrope to walk by yourself. And instead, there are no steps. There's no homework. There's nothing to pick up on the lobby. There's no link to click on the website. No, all I want you to do today is not to worry about your obedience. I just want you to wrap your arms around Jesus, watch his perfect steps and say, thank you, God. I misstep and mess up and sin so often, but today I'm holding on to Jesus. I'm not looking in the mirror at my righteousness, that I'm spotless, that I'm blameless, that I'm perfect. I know that I am not. That is why I'm holding on to Jesus. If God is the treasure at the end of a tightrope, it cannot be about me. It has to be all about him. Every single day as he steps me into the presence of the greatest person in the entire universe. That's what Charles Spurgeon did. In January of 1892, Charles Spurgeon was dying. And his friends and his closest loved ones were gathered around him, and he knew the moment was coming quickly. So what would he say? The man who preached a million messages. All Charles Spurgeon could talk about in those final moments was Jesus. Spurgeon said this, "I have at this moment no ray of hope except that which comes from my Lord Jesus Christ and what he has done for guilty men." And on his deathbed, from memory, he quoted the words of a famous hymn that we sang to begin this church service. Spurgeon said, "Behold him there, the risen Lamb, my perfect, spotless righteousness, the great unchangeable I am, the King of glory and of grace. One with himself, I cannot die. My soul is purchased by his blood. My life is hid with Christ on high, with Christ my Savior and my God." Behold Jesus, perfect, spotless, righteous, carrying you into the presence today and every day of the greatest treasure ever.
12: 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We'll see you next time.
13: We can all be the hands and feet of Jesus exactly where we are in this moment. I'm Wyatt. You're listening to Listener Supported Faith Radio. And the reason I know this is because it says it in scripture. If you go to Ephesians chapter 4, verse 1, it says, I therefore, this is Paul speaking, a prisoner for the Lord, urge you to walk in a manner worthy of the calling to which you have been called. Now, that's a different calling for all of us, whether you're a barber, a school teacher, maybe you've been called to do something else with your life. It's all great. It's all an opportunity to serve and honor the Lord. Let's just live to the manner in which we have been called. Hopefully that encourages you, uplifts you. You may not feel like you're significant. You may feel

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2: The house was full with work to do and guests to feed. Martha was doing everything she could to serve Jesus well, but in all the activity, she almost missed the gift of simply being with him. Meanwhile, her sister Mary sat at his feet, listening. Jesus wasn't rejecting Martha's service. He was inviting her into something deeper, freedom to enjoy his presence. Jesus wanted Martha to go deeper with him. And he wants that for you, too. 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
3: This is Max Licato. What kind of person does unresolved guilt create? An anxious one, forever hiding, running, denying, pretending. As one man admitted, I was always living a lie for fear someone might see me for who I really was and think less of me. I hid behind my super spirituality, but this lie was exhausting and anxiety-producing. Unresolved guilt will turn you into a miserable, weary, angry, fretful mess. In a psalm David wrote after his affair with Bathsheba, the king said, "When I refused to confess my sin, my body wasted away, and I groaned all day long. Day and night your hand of discipline was heavy on me. My strength evaporated like water in the summer heat." As Paul told Titus, God's grace is the fertile soil out of which courage sprouts. God's readiness to give and forgive is now public. Salvation is available for everyone.
4: Hey friend, what are you trying to cultivate? 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
6: John chapter 12, and I'd like you to look with me at verses 24 through 26. Jesus is speaking and he says, "I tell you the truth, unless a kernel of wheat falls to the ground and dies, it remains only a single seed. But if it dies, it produces many seeds. The man who loves his life will lose it, while the man who hates his life in this world will keep it for eternal life. Whoever serves me must follow me, and where I am, my servant also will be. My Father will honor the one who serves me." We continue to look at this very important principle from Scripture that when it comes to spiritual things, death must pre

0: precede life. There are a number of kingdom paradoxes, I call them. We receive by giving, and we get vengeance on enemies by blessing them. Those are kingdom paradoxes, and this is one of them also, this whole idea that if you want to live, you have to die. And Jesus made it plain first as he spoke of his own death on the cross, that I am laying down my life because unless I lay down my life, I will not be able to bring many sons to glory. But the Son of God has to become the Son of Man and die on behalf of the sons of men so that the sons of men can become sons of God. And so he died that we might live. And then he went on in John 12 and said, this principle doesn't just apply to me, but it applies to you also. And he said that you have got to understand, he said to his disciples and to all of us, that if you're going to serve the Lord, you've got to practice this principle of death before life. You've got to hate your own self-will so that you can come to love the will of God. You've got to hate the self-life so that you can love the God kind of life and the things that he has intended for you to do and to be. And so we've explored the principle in the opening message, and then in the second message, look specifically at the application of learning to forgive those who have wronged us. That in terms of dying in order to live, one of the things that we must do as followers of Christ is understand that unforgiveness is not an option. If you're going to love God and serve God, you don't have the option. It's not like he says, would you like salvation while holding your enemies? Or would you like salvation and release your enemies? There's no such option. The Bible is very clear. If you want to enjoy the forgiveness of your heavenly Father, you are called to forgive those who have trespassed against you. And so we dedicated the second message to the fact that we must learn to practice forgiveness and to release unforgiveness as that surrender, that sacrifice we make to the Lord. You've got to give your enemies and your abusers and those who have wronged you over to God as an irrevocable offering. Lord, I give them to you because your word is clear. Romans 12, vengeance is mine. I will repay, says the Lord. And what we discovered was when we forgive those who have trespassed against us, they're not getting away with anything. The word forgive means to send. You're sending them to God. You're sending what they did to you to God. You're saying, Lord, I tell you what, you're the righteous judge. You deal with them. And forgiveness is a gift that God gives us because since we give him the problem of our abusers and our trespassers, we're now free to move on and experience what he has for us. So forgiveness is really a wonderful blessing. Now, to be sure, you'll have to cry, you'll have to grieve, you'll have to go through some things. And that's why Jesus calls this principle death. You have to die to your desire to get folk back. Not yours, but people I know. Who love to get people back. No, no, God, I don't want you to take care of this. I have them. And when you have that attitude, Jesus says you have to die to it because I want you to move on with your life. And as long as you're holding your enemies, you can't move on with your life. You give them too much power when you hold them in unforgiveness. They hold you. They keep you stuck in the place of the offense. And so when God calls us to forgive, he's not being mean. He's blessing us with the ability to move on. Now, I want you to look with me at another application of this death before life principle. And I want to look at how this principle applies to our need to grapple with sin, deceit, and dysfunction in our lives. I want you to look at the fact that if you're really going to get where God's taking you, you'll have to grapple with the fact that we are all far removed from where God wants us to be. And the question then becomes, well, how do I get from here to there? And one of the steps of obedience, of dying to self, is dealing with the unforgiveness in our hearts. Another is dealing with other forms of sin, deceit, and dysfunction in our lives. And I want to look with you at a case study from Scripture. In the Old Testament, a man named Jacob. A man named Jacob who will help us as we look at his life, see our own lives as well. You know, the Bible, the reason why there's 66 books and not just like one book that just says God loves you, Jesus died for you, get saved, is because God gave us the example of the Old Testament patriarchs, not just to give us good history, but to teach us. The Bible says things written aforetime were written for our learning, that we, through patience and comfort of the Scriptures, might have hope. And so Jacob's story and everybody else's story is there, not just so that you can understand redemptive history. That's one of the reasons. But the other reason is so that we can learn from their lives. And so God left all their junk in there. And I'm so glad he did. I'm glad the Bible is not a book of good folks, of nice people, because we wouldn't be able to relate. So the Bible is full of people who are just like you and me, who have all kinds of sin, all kinds of deceit, all kinds of dysfunction, all kinds of mess in our minds, in our hearts, in our psyches, in our behavior, in our family life. This is a book of jacked up folk. And the reason God put them all in here is so that he could show us, if I can get them straight, then you are not mission impossible for me. And so I'm glad about it. I'm encouraged about it as I read the Scriptures to say, yes, Lord, I know you can get us where you want us to go because you've shown us your power as you deal with other people. And so let's look at Jacob. Now, Jacob's story is so important in redemptive history that nearly one fourth of Genesis is devoted to his biography. I mean, this guy is a pivotal character in redemptive history, and he is splattered all throughout the book of Genesis. And I want you to know that his story begins in Genesis 25, and there you find the death of Abraham, and then you find a little later on, about midway through the chapter, the account of Jacob and Esau. And it talks about the fact that Isaac, who was Abraham's son, and his wife, Rebecca, got pregnant, and the Lord answered Isaac's prayer. It resulted in a pregnancy. And the babies, verse 22 tells you, jostled within her womb. So what was going on inside this woman wasn't just, oh, the baby's kicking. No, these two babies were not kicking. They were fighting. Hadn't yet gotten out, but they're already in there starting something. And so much so that she said, why is this happening to me? And she inquired of the Lord, and the Lord gave the word, there are two nations in your womb, and two peoples from within you will be separated. One people will be stronger than the other, and the older will serve the younger, which, of course, is a contradiction in the normal pattern. Normally, the older is prominent. Received the father's inheritance, received the inheritance of the firstborn, and the younger would serve the older. Upon the death of the father, the older son would effectively become the new patriarch of the family and lead the family enterprise. And so here was a word that was very strange to receive, that the older will actually serve the younger. Well, it goes on to say, when the time came for Rebecca to give birth, she had two twin boys, and they knew that there was going to be trouble, because after Esau came out red and hairy, the Bible says as he was coming out, his brother began coming out, and the first thing they saw was he had Esau's ankle in his hand. He was holding on to him coming out. You knew there were going to be problems in this family. Came out grasping his heel. And he was named Jacob.
1: 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Well, he was a hustler and a con artist until God got through to him. And by the time God got through with him, he was nothing like the man he had been before. Let's get to know him now in the second half of today's Destined for Victory message, Dying to Get Right.
0: Right away, Jacob, supplanter, trickster, deceiver, con artist, shaky businessman. You know, these people always doing a deal, always have a deal. Not you, but people I know. Always have a deal, always have a hustle. Always got a little something on the side. And already they can see the nature of this boy. He's tricky from the beginning. That's one of the reasons he's a good case study for us as we look at the principle of death before life. Because if you're going to experience God's life and his transforming power, you got to be in touch with who you are and where you are in life. And there's no need of calling yourself a prince with God when you are tricky. They didn't name him Israel. Later on, God's going to name him Israel. But they named him according to the fact that he has the character, he has the nature of a person who is deceptive. Now, that reminds you of the fact that all of us are born in sin and shapen in iniquity. And we need to come to terms with that. No one can get the help from God that he has ordained until you first acknowledge that you need the help. Which is why some people don't come to faith in Christ, because they are so deceived that they'd rather believe they're right than to acknowledge that they're wrong and ask God to help them get right. I want to say to you, before we even begin to look at some of the details of the man's life, that if you want to get where God's taking you, there's no future in fronting. Do not play games with yourself. Do not call yourself right when you're wrong. Do not justify what cannot be justified. Don't explain yourself away. Don't say, well, see, you have to understand me. No, we don't have to understand you. You have to understand you. You have to understand that until you get right with God, you'll never live the life he has designed for you to live. And so Jesus put it this way. Those who are not sick don't need a physician. In other words, he explained, I've come to people who are sick and know they're sick, so when they see a doctor, they have hope. And he was explaining the reason why he was offensive to some folks. Because some people, when they see a physician, they run away. They'd rather believe they're well. They'd rather pretend that everything's okay. Just like some people don't want to go to the doctor. They have definite symptoms, but they don't want to go to the doctor because they're afraid of what the doctor will say. So what you do is you have symptoms. You know what those symptoms may indicate, but you say, I don't want to get it confirmed. Well, the question becomes, and all your loved ones tell you, how are you going to get well until you let someone diagnose your illness? You can't pretend like you're not sick and everything's going to be okay. And so there comes that time where you simply acknowledge the reality. And here, his family acknowledges the reality, even in the naming of the boy. He is tricky. That's my tricky kid right there. And what that simply tells you is you and I have to be in touch with ourselves. We don't plan to stay in sin, stay in dysfunction, stay with all of the stuff that's going on inside of us. And God doesn't plan for you to stay there either. But you have to start there. We were born in sin. We were shaped in iniquity. None righteous. No, not one. Not one. Don't tell me about how conscientious a person you are. Don't tell me that the greatest harm you've ever done, you've done to yourself. You ever heard people talk like that? I treat people right. The greatest harm I've ever done, I've done to myself. And they're trying to paint a picture of self-righteousness. Well, when you get through submitting your resume and you compare it to the righteousness of God, the Bible says it's filthy. It's filthy. It doesn't matter what clubs you've been a part of, what foundations you established, and how you care for the little orphans somewhere. All of us are sinners in need of salvation. And that's why Jesus came. And so you have to start out acknowledging who you are and where you are. And stop comparing yourself with other people. I'm not as bad as they are. The fact of the matter is, when you're self-righteous, you're in really bad shape. Because a murderer can get to the cross pretty quick. Especially when you're sitting in jail, got a lot of time. Listen, we've been there. We started the jail ministry, going in there ministering to folk. And years ago, before the men ever took it over, and now we have a great prison ministry, I went in with the first crew, and we went in, and some of these aspiring preachers, I said, come on in here. Y'all learn how to preach in jail, because these folk aren't going anywhere. Got a captive audience, man. And went in there and found out that when you're sitting in there with all that time, when they heard it was time for church, the church brothers were here, they were pouring out of those cells, grabbing their Bibles and what have you. Some wanted to get good time, get out in a hurry, but they sat under that word first. And I tell you, the bad preachers can preach in there. Because these people are receptive. Where am I going? What am I going to do? Tell me, sir. I know I'm messed up. And so we all need to understand that we start by acknowledging, Lord, I need you. I need you. I can't make it on my own. Man, that old time song had it right. Father, I stretch my hand to thee. No other help I know. If thou withdraw thyself from me, oh, whither shall I go? That's where you start. The fear of the Lord is the beginning of wisdom. It's the starting point to recognize he's righteous and I'm unrighteous. He's holy and I'm filthy. See, modern psychology will say, no, never acknowledge that about yourself. In fact, that's what's wrong with religion. It brings people down. Oh, they do. Read some of these kooky books. They'll tell you religion is dangerous because it causes you to create self-doubt and self-hatred. And really what's wrong with the world is people are doubting themselves and hating themselves, and they manifest it in hating other people. Bam, wrong answer. All of us have sinned and come short of the glory of God. And you were a sinner long before somebody told you you were a sinner. I didn't make you feel bad. You did a whole bunch of junk before you ever showed up. Don't put your stuff on me. Some preacher is the one who brought you down. No. Time you get to the preachers, because you know you messed up. And so that's where we start. We start at this place of acknowledgement. This young boy, brand new baby, is already manifesting the nature of sin, already grappling with his brother, already trying to jockey and position himself, already trying to live the self life. And so we must begin by acknowledging our sin before a holy God. Then it goes on to tell you that the boys grew up and Esau became a skillful hunter and was out in the open country one day. And he came in from hunting, famished, we're told in verse 30. His brother Jacob is home cooking some stew. And he comes in, tells him, I'm famished, man. I feel like I'm about to die. Please give me some of that stew. Jacob replied, verse 31, first sell me your birthright. Now that's tricky. Here's your brother. He claims he's about to die. Just came in from the open country. Now, we had the advantage of hindsight. We know that he was just dehydrated and that what he needed was some water and to get out of the sun and to go somewhere. Maybe he had a little sunstroke or something. He just needed to get himself hydrated and get himself straight. And then with that taken care of, he could have then gotten something to eat. And even if his brother didn't want to give him stew, he was in a position once he got out of the immediate danger of the sun and the dehydration. We know that he'd have been able to find his mama, find somebody, if he didn't have the strength to cook his own meal. But what he does is he looks to this opportunity for immediate gratification in the form of Jacob's stew. Asks for that, focuses on that, centers on that. Doesn't look for other alternatives. Doesn't pan out, see the bigger picture. I just want what I want now. And so Jacob knew the principle of supply and demand when there wasn't even a business school yet. See, no one had taught him that principle from a business standpoint. He just knew it from the standpoint of a tricky business person. He knew to jack the price up because of the demand. And so he says, sure, I'll give you some stew, but I want your birthright. And tricky folk have a way of making this look like a good deal. Some of you all, I can tell by your face that except God be with you, you had that same gift. You can sell sand in the desert and make it look like a deal.
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0: The enemy has mastered the ability to create an intersection between our felt needs, our desires, our passions, whatever it is, and some illegitimate solution that is not the will of God. But it takes a person who says, no, I'm gonna believe God to meet the immediate crisis of this moment. I'm not gonna sell out my future for a moment of satisfaction.
1: And that's next time in our continuing message, Dying to Get Right. But until then though, remember, he who began a good work in you will bring it to completion. In Christ, you are destined for victory.

0: Whether you're having a good day, a good week, or a bad week, whatever it may be, whatever your life looks like right now in this moment, I want you to pause and think about how the creator of the universe loves you dearly. A love that we can't even fathom. I'm Wyatt. You're listening to Listener Supported Faith Radio. I don't say that lighthearted or just, you know, by happenstance. I really mean that when I say it because it says it in scripture. In fact, if you go to 1 John chapter 4, it says, this is how God showed his love among us. He sent his one and only son into the world that we might live through him. Life can be hard. There's ups, there's downs, there's highs, there's lows. But God is steady. He remains the same. He loves us deeply. He loves you deeply. And that's a promise that you can cling to at all times.
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4: The Bible uses the word aliens to describe God's people. 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If you're a believer, you're like a person who carries two passports. One of them will expire because when Christ returns, the nations to which we belong will be relegated to history. But your passport as a citizen of heaven will never pass away. It will remain forever. The art of the Christian life is to live in this world without being consumed by it. We're to use our short lives here to prepare for the eternal life that is to come.
3: Is there someone in your life who needs to know the God of the Bible and might be open to take a journey through the Bible with you? Invite them to openthebible.org.
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11: Hello, everybody. This is Pastor Rick's Daily Hope with Rick Warren. I'm really glad you're here. Today, we're continuing our series from Psalm 23 called Living in the Goodness of God. 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Here's the final part of a message called Relaxing in God's Goodness.
12: Well, look at this verse up here on the screen, Matthew 6:31. I love this in the Message paraphrase. Jesus says, you know what I'm trying to do here is get you to relax, to not be so preoccupied with getting, so you can respond to God's giving. Did you realize that relaxation is a spiritual issue? That resting is a part of trusting. Resting is a part of trusting. Resting is the way to blessing. Okay, remember my value to God. And then number two, enjoy what I already have. Stop trying to get something else. Just enjoy what you got. Number three, this is an important one. Limit my work to 6 days a week. You say, you're kidding me. I'm saying, if you're not doing that, you're breaking one of God's big 10, the 10 commandments. Rest and recreation are so important to life. God put it in the big 10, the 10 commandments, right up there with don't commit adultery, don't murder, and don't steal. He says every 6 days you take a day off. If you're not taking a day off every week, you are breaking the 10 commandments. You say, well, I'd never murder anybody. I'd never commit adultery. But are you taking a day off every week? It's right up there in the big 10. That's how important God considers rest and recreation and relaxation. If the bow, you know, like a bow and arrow, if the bow is never unstrung, you never unstring it, it loses its power. It loses the tension in the bow. Our best requires rest. Now, this is the fourth commandment. And when God gives a commandment, he's serious about it. This is not like an option, like, well, if you feel like it, take a day off. No, it's called the Sabbath. Let me show you some verses. Exodus 23:12, here on the screen. Work the first 6 days of the week, but rest and relax on the seventh. This is the law, he says. This law is not only for you, but also for your animals. So your pet needs to have a Sabbath. As well as everyone else, including foreigners among you. God says, I don't want anybody unprotected from this law. And he said, this law of rest and recreation and having a Sabbath, having a day off every week, said everybody should be protected from overwork, including immigrants and foreigners who have come in. They shouldn't be overworking either. Now, here's the fourth commandment, Exodus 20, verse 9 and 10. This is one of the Ten Commandments, fourth commandment. You have 6 days in which to do your work, but the seventh day is to be a day of complete rest. Circle that, complete rest dedicated to me. Now, this is called the Sabbath. Every seventh day, you take a day off. And a Sabbath, you might write this down, Sabbath means a day of rest. That's what it means. And, you know, did you know that your heart actually beats different every 7 days? We're biologically wired for a day of rest. Now, this whole idea of where God says, I want you to have a day of rest and worship, it's not for God's benefit. It's not just some arbitrary law. God did it so you won't burn out. And the reason people are so stressed out today is they've forgotten this. In culture after culture after culture after culture, it's for your benefit. Look at this, Mark 2, verse 27. Jesus said, the Sabbath was made to benefit man. In other words, God didn't make the Sabbath for his benefit. He made it for ours. When I ignore God's laws, who gets hurt? Not God. I get hurt when I don't follow the owner's manual. Now, when is your Sabbath? I'm telling you, it doesn't matter what day of the week you take your Sabbath. The Bible says this many times in the New Testament. What day you worship on, what day you take as your day off, as your day of rest, your day of recreation, doesn't matter the day, you just need to do it every week. Okay. My Sabbath is not Saturday. My Sabbath is not Sunday. I'm working on those days. My Sabbath is every Monday. It's Monday. And by the way, I would encourage you to not call it your day off, because if you call it your day off, you'll cheat on it. You need to start calling your day off your Sabbath. Now, you say, well, what am I supposed to do on my Sabbath? I'm glad you asked. Write these down. Three things. Just find some place in your outline that didn't give you a lot of space for it. You do three things on the Sabbath. I'm going to summarize about 10 hours worth of material. You rest your body, recharge your emotions, and refocus your spirit. Let me give it to you again. Number one, the first thing I do on the Sabbath, I rest my body. Now, you know the fact is, if you don't take time off, your body will make time off. You can't just keep pushing it and pushing it. Do you know that during the little history note here, during the French Revolution, they abolished Sunday as a day of rest? In the French Revolution, they just abolished Sunday as a day of rest. They later restored it because the health of the nation had collapsed. It just completely collapsed. They were all burned out. So, but I feel guilty when I relax. Well, Jesus didn't. He followed the Sabbath. So you rest your body. The second thing you do on the Sabbath is you recharge your emotions. I recharge my emotions. Now, what recharges you is going to be different things. You can recharge your emotion through quietness, solitude. That's a good thing. Just be quiet. Turn off all the noise. You can recharge your emotions through recreation. I'm talking about recreation that rejuvenates you. I mean, if you get involved, I'm talking about non-competitive stuff, because some of you get in a competitive sport, you'll beat your brains out to win that. And that's not resting at all. The competitive spirit you had all week is now just being transferred to the tennis court or the golf course or wherever. You need to do something that is non-competitive, that rejuvenates you, so you're not stressed out when, quote, you lose. You recharge your emotions through quietness, through recreation. You recharge your emotions through relationships. Spend some time with people on your Sabbath. I rest my body. I recharge my emotions. Number three, I refocus my spirit. And that's what we do at worship. It's what we're doing right now. We're refocusing your spirit. Worship puts life into perspective. Now, you need not only time in group worship, but you need time alone with God worship. I'm telling you that you have to make a conscious decision to make time over the other things besides work. And I would encourage you to think through, how many hours a week do I want to work? And then stick with it. And you schedule everything else. Why don't you schedule doctor's appointment? Are you scheduling recreation? Are you scheduling your Sabbath? I would encourage you to make it the same day every week. And schedule your time with family into your life and relationships. Now, let me tell you who this is especially important for. Those of you who are self-employed. Those of you who are entrepreneurs and you're self-employed, if you don't schedule it, you're never going to take a break. And you're going to bring homework with you. And you bring it home in your briefcase. I heard about a little girl sitting at a dinner table. And every day her daddy came home with a briefcase. And she said, what is that, Daddy? He said, well, it's work I didn't get finished at the office. She said, well, why don't they put you in a slower group? yeah, okay. Maybe that's what we need. Now, I want to tell you something. If you'll start obeying the Sabbath, taking a day off, and you'll relax as God tells you to, and you know what? This constant battle. It's on and off with me. It's on and off with you. You know what will happen? You will actually end up with more time. God promises that. The Lord is my shepherd. I shall not lack anything. He says, if you'll do it my way, if you'll take one day off a week, and it's to rest my body and recharge my emotions and refocus my spirit in worship, God says, you know what? I will give you more time. Proverbs 14:30. A relaxed attitude lengthens your life. Envy rots it away. And what did I say? Envy is one of the reasons we overwork. I want what they've got. He says, instead of being envious, why don't you just get this relaxed attitude? It will lengthen your life. It will add hours to your day. Remember my value to God. Enjoy what I already have. Limit my work to 6 days a week. Fourth thing God says to do. This is your good shepherd giving you advice from his word. I must adjust my values. Now, why do I say this? Because to reduce the busyness in your life, you're going to have to change the way you think about what's important. And you need to ask the question. You might just write this question down. What is really important? What is really important? You've heard me say many, many times, we buy things we don't need with money we don't have to impress people we don't even like. You can't worry about keeping up with the Joneses or anybody else and live a life that's rest-filled, restful life. You can't worry about them and reduce your stress. Jesus gets right to the heart of this adjusting your values. Look at this verse on the screen, Mark 8:36. What good is it? What good is it for a man to gain the whole world and yet forfeit his soul? But look at all the stuff I accomplished with my work. How's your soul? Did you forfeit your soul? Did you forfeit your relationships? Did you forfeit loving God? Did you forfeit loving your neighbors, yourself? What does it profit a man if you're on the cover of Time magazine and you lose your soul? I love getting letters from you, emails from you. And, you know, I talked about stress and worry last week. Here's a note I got. Pastor Rick, as I listened last weekend, it was like holding up a mirror to my face. I'd been filling my life with activities and even ministries to keep myself so busy that I wouldn't have the time to think about or face some issues that I really need to deal with. I know I'm not alone in realizing this, and I think you hit the nail on the head when you spoke about worry and stress and hurry. I think this series is going to be life-changing and life-saving for many, many people. I think it's going to save some relationships, some marriages, some friendships, some families, some lives. Thanks to this last weekend's message, I rested yesterday, and the world did not come to an end. I read the entire Sunday paper for the first time in ages. I talked to friends without having to rush off somewhere to do an errand. I enjoyed watching my kids play with their friends. I sat in a room I just redecorated so I could relax in it, but I had never sat in it or even just enjoyed it. I had just redecorated it. Most importantly, I talked to God a lot during my quiet moments, and I painfully admitted to him that I've missed my time with him. Well, that's the best thing that happened to me. It felt great to get back on track with God. And all day long, I found myself asking, what would have happened if I just sat still for 2 minutes? What would have happened if I just sat still for 2 minutes? What was I so scared of? It was great. Now I know that there are probably some painful things that are going to surface as I clear my schedule, and my mind has to contemplate certain things. But if I'm close to God, there isn't anything I can't face because I'm not facing it alone. Thank you so much for this series. It's an answer to prayer in so many of our lives. We just can't keep going at the pace we've been at. We just needed somebody to tell us it's okay to take time and rest and to not feel guilty about it, because God never meant for us to live the way we've been living. Amen. Here's the fifth thing you need to do. I need to exchange my restlessness for God's peace. I give up my restlessness. The Lord is my shepherd. He makes me lay down in green pastures. I'm going to give up my tendency to roam, tendency to wander, tendency to veer off course. I'm going to exchange my restlessness for God's peace. Let me close with a couple verses. Matthew 6, we looked at this last week when we were talking about worry. Verse 26 to 30, Jesus says this. Look at the birds of the air. They don't plant or harvest or store food in barns, but your heavenly Father feeds them. And you know that you are worth so much more than those birds. You can't add any time to your life by worrying about it. And why do you worry about anything else? Look at the beauty of the wildflowers in the field. They don't worry or overwork. But God takes care of them. So you can be sure that he'll clothe you too. If God cares for the birds, how much more is he going to care for you? God loves you more than you will ever, ever know. And there's nothing you can do that will make him love you any more or make him love you any less. And see, what we're talking about here actually gets to the root of your workaholism and my workaholism. What this does, it gets to the root of your restlessness and your stressed outness. You know, there's physical fatigue, or you got, you know, your muscles are tired. And then there's emotional fatigue when your emotions are tired. And then there's spiritual fatigue when your spirit dries up. You need more than simply to go to sleep to cure those last two. You can go to bed, but that's not going to get rid of emotional fatigue. It's not going to get rid of spiritual fatigue. People say, well, I just need a vacation. Yeah, you might, but you need more than that. What you need more than a vacation is you need a relation, a relationship to Jesus Christ. In the 20th or 21st century, we're not made to live this way, the way we've been living. And as I said, the ability or the insistence of I'm trying to stay awake is what little kids do. It's a mark of immaturity. Maturity knows how to rest. I told you in the first week of this series that sheep aren't very smart. They're really one of the dumber animals that God created. Did you know that sheep don't like to lay down? They don't. They don't like to lay down. And yet it says, he makes me lay down. And if you don't slow down, God will make you lay down. Now, I challenge you to start working on this immediately. Plan your Sabbath. God's way is not only the right way. It's not only the healthy way. It's the enjoyable way to live. And if you are tired of living the way you're living, here's my answer to you. Come to Jesus. Last verse on your outline. Matthew 11. Jesus is talking, verses 28 to 30. In the Message paraphrase, he says, are you tired? Are you worn out? Are you burned out? Come to me. Notice he didn't say, come to a doctrine, come to class. He says, come to me. A relationship. Get away with me, Jesus says, and you'll recover your life. And I'll show you how to take a real rest. Walk with me. Work with me. Watch how I do it. This is my favorite line. Learn the unforced rhythms of grace. As your pastor, I want you to learn the unforced rhythms of grace. I won't lay anything heavy or ill-fitting on you. Keep company with me, and you'll learn to live freely and lightly. You come to Jesus. He's not going to load more on you. He's going to take it off you. Now, let me summarize what I just taught you. Look up here on the screen. Here are the five things. Remember my value to God. Enjoy what I already have. Limit my work to 6 days a week. Adjust my values and exchange my restlessness for God's peace. What does that spell? Relax. R-E-L-A-X. That's what God wants you to do. Let's bow our heads. Augustine once said, the beginning of good works starts with the confession of bad works. So why don't you confess to God what's caused you to overwork? To be stressed out, to be stressed instead of blessed. Maybe you'd say, God, I've had a mistaken identity. I've been basing my worth on my work. I'm sorry. Tell him that. I've been basing my worth on my work. God, I've always been wanting more. I'm never satisfied. I've been materialistic. You've said, don't wear yourself out trying to get rich. Have the wisdom to show some restraint. And you might need to say, and Lord, I've been envious. I've wanted what other people have, and I've wanted to be like other people. And I haven't wanted to be me. Maybe you need to say, Lord, I confess that I've let achievement be more important than relationships. Another thing on earth that makes no sense. And I haven't asked the tough questions. Why am I always working so hard? Why don't I let myself enjoy life? Who cares? Who's going to get what I leave behind? And maybe you need to confess insecurity and say, Lord, I live with the fear that I won't have enough to make it through retirement or whatever. But today I want to change. It's senseless for you to work so hard from early morning and to late at night, fearing you won't have enough, for God wants his loved ones to get their proper rest. And you say, Lord, today I want to learn to relax in the goodness of God. You are the good shepherd. I want to lay down in green pastures. I want you to lead me beside quiet waters. Help me to remember that my value to you is greater than anything else, that you love me unconditionally, that I don't have to prove anything to others. And God, help me to enjoy what I already have instead of always be reaching for more. Help me to limit my work to 6 days a week and to obey the Ten Commandments that says, take a Sabbath. And where necessary, help me to adjust my values, to put first things first, and to focus on the major, not the minor things of life. Help me to take a day of rest every week. And today, I want to exchange my restlessness for your peace, my pressure for your peace, my problems for your peace. I want to live in the love and goodness of my good shepherd. Say, Jesus Christ, I give every area of my life to you. I want to love you and follow you. In your name I pray. Amen.
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13: 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Well, you know, that little devotional grew and grew and grew. And today, Daily Hope is one of the largest email devotions in the whole world. And each day, people all around the globe are reconnecting with God's promises and finding fresh strength in his word to face whatever comes their way. 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You know, if you'll just spend just a few minutes a day in the morning with the Lord, it can bring so much more clarity, more purpose, more peace to everything that happens in your day. 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I want to personally invite you to just sign up for the Daily Hope Devotional. 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I think it's going to bring fresh encouragement to your walk in God.
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14: 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But first, it is probably one of the more common passages in the Bible that we know. 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But do we actually pronounce these blessings on others? Numbers 6, 24, and 25. Why don't you receive the blessing this morning? 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The Lord turn his face toward you and give you peace. 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

0: 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Under other forms of government, people have limited ownership rights. The government controls and regulates the use of profits and personal property. Some mistakenly think a kinder, gentler society results when government officials decide who gets what in the name of helping the less fortunate. 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
1: Hey friend, what are you trying to cultivate? 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
1: Everyone faces adversity, pain, difficulty, heartbreak, disappointment. 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
0: Godliness, Paul tells Timothy, is not just beneficial for the life to come. It's good for now, for your family, your relationships, your mind, your character. The training Paul describes in 1 Timothy isn't passive. It's vigorous, athletic. And today, Chip Ingram gets specific about what that training looks like in real, everyday life. I'm Dave Drewy, and this is Living on the Edge, continuing our series called You Can Make Disciples, Personal Coaching from the Apostle Paul. Please open your Bible to 1 Timothy chapter 4, verse 1, as we continue. Here's Chip with his message titled, Step Out.
1: The Spirit explicitly says that in the latter times, some will fall away from, have you put a box around this enough times yet? The faith. Why? Paying attention to deceitful spirits and the teachings of demons. And then in verse 6 through 10, he's going to give him a prescription to be a good teacher. He says, in pointing out these things to the brothers and sisters, you will be a good servant of Christ Jesus, constantly nourished on the words of the faith and of good doctrine, which you have been following. And that's why, are you ready for this? This sounds crazy. The most important decision you'll make every single day, multiple times a day, is what you allow in your mind. But notice again, the content, but stay away from worthless stories that are typical of old women. Rather, discipline yourself for the purpose of godliness. He says, for this we labor and strive because we have set our hope on the living God who is the Savior of all mankind and especially of believers. And then he gives him this personal challenge. He says, prescribe and teach these things. And listen, this is Paul really coaching individually. Let no one look down on your youthfulness, but rather, where should he be godly? In your speech, in your conduct.

0: in your love, in your faith, in your purity. Show yourself an example of those who believe. In other words, you know what? You need to step out. Do not neglect the spiritual gift within you, which was granted you through the prophecy with the laying on of hands by the council of elders. Take pains with these things. That's how you build resilience. And we all want to be that person, but we don't want the process, right? I was giving a guy a hard time who had a kind of a tight shirt on, and some of us could tell he lifts weights. And so as we were standing next to each other, I let him know that this is really a very, very loose shirt, and I wear these loose shirts because I'm completely ripped underneath. And that would be a lie. But I'll tell you what, you know, if you've ever gone through that cycle and you get with a buddy and, you know, it's 3 times a week and they always, I don't know why, they always want to lift at 6 a.m. or some stupid hour, right? And you know, the first 3 days you do it and you think this is the dumbest idea in the world and they shame you into it. And you do it another week and everything still really hurts. And about the third week, you look down and you go, I think a little something's happening there, right? You do it about 6 weeks, do it about 3 months. Pretty soon you start looking like a different person. And what you're doing physically is willfully taking your body through resistance and breaking it down so that it can grow back stronger. Could you imagine what would happen if you would rethink adversity rather than, oh God, why me? Or this is so terrible, or life's not really fair. And you saw it more as the hand of a kind and loving God in the midst of a very fallen world, of which he allows people the freedom to make decisions, including you and me, some of which really hurt other people. And some, it's just a fallen world, that if you would receive that as, this is a test of my faith, and I'm going to get up each day, and like Timothy, I'm going to take pains. This passage, coaching nuggets to me that are the big takeaways. Here's the truth. Some will fall away from the faith. I don't want to sound negative. I want to be realistic. Some of you in this room will fall away from the faith. You'll pay attention to other things. You'll buy cheap substitutes. You'll start with just a little flirting here or there. And 2 years from now or 5 years from now, you'll remember what it was like to be at a time like this, and you'll probably poo-poo it. Because what happens when you fall away from the faith, you always have to then rewrite your past history. I've done this for a living, people, for 40 years. I've sat in so many rooms. Well, what I realized was I never really was in love with her. Well, I can see where, you know, your porn addiction and stepping out on her and having a couple affairs would probably sort of mar your perspective of the past. You'd be surprised how many college freshmen go away to school and everyone else is smoking dope. And pretty soon, I'm not sure if I believe in God anymore. Big intellectual issue. See, here's the thing. When you're doing things that are wrong and you know they're wrong, it so guts at your conscience. The only way to cop out is you have to have some resolution in your mind so you change your theology. But it doesn't change the truth. And here's the thing. You always get what you sow. The challenge is, as the writer of Ecclesiastes points out, is you never reap in the same season. The reason evil is sure, you know, when I don't know about you, when I sin and sin things, and especially before I was a believer when I sin, you know, people say, oh, the sin is terrible. I actually enjoyed it quite a bit. I really did, right? I mean, because most sin is taking a good thing that God designed for us and getting it at the wrong time or in the wrong way. But the thing about sin is you can do it and it just doesn't seem like that was no big deal. I didn't hurt anybody. I'm not addicted to anything. This isn't a problem. My marriage didn't break apart. I didn't come some wild, crazy, terrible person. Well, that's like a farmer dropping a seed in the ground and coming back the next day and going, man, that seed doesn't work. Oh yeah, it does. You just can't see it right now. And then you water it. And see, that's why it's so hard to be godly, because you have to sow righteousness. And when you sow righteousness, it takes time for it to grow, for your mind to be renewed, for you to change. And see, when you sow good things, it takes a while to see the fruit. And when you sow bad things, it takes a while to see the fruit. And so this really is Paul trying to help Timothy understand some will fall away because of what they pay attention to. But he says, for this godliness, Christ-likeness, faithfulness, this is what we labor and strive. And here's the thing, it's not just for now. We've fixed our hope on the living God. There is hope for us every moment of every day and a heaven that awaits us, who's the Savior of all men and especially of those who believe. And so, again, we've said Christ has made it possible by his death and resurrection. He has forgiven all people. But not all people will be saved because some will reject the offer. It's just like, you know, I've got a bunch of grandkids, 12, if you can believe it. And, you know, I can have presents for everyone. But the only ones that get the presents are the ones who open the package. Now, so far, we're doing pretty well. When we put presents under the tree, they seem to be very intelligent grandchildren. They grab their present, see their name on it, and they open it. But it's amazing to me how many adults don't do the same thing with the present. Because the scripture says it's by grace. That's a word for something that's free or it's a present. For by grace we are saved by faith. It's not a result of your works, at least any one of us would boast. It's by putting your faith in Christ. Notice the response here is discipline yourself for the purpose of godliness. That's what he told Timothy to do. Basically, lifting weights is great, running marathons is great, but godliness is good for now and forever. Second, do not neglect the spiritual gift within you. And then notice this last one is take pains, be absorbed with, so that your progress will be evident to all. Pay close attention to yourself and your teaching and persevere in these things. What I want to do now is I want to kind of go into coaching mode about how you can become a godly man. All right? I mean, very, very specifically, how you can become a more godly man than you already are, because a lot of you are very godly men. What does it take to live our lives where we're an example and people see our progress? The subject here is godly leadership amidst spiritual warfare. Is that a fair summary, this chapter? All right. The underlying issue is Timothy's personal growth and development. Did you get that? Here's the underlying question for us. Am I willing to pay the price to be a godly man? Underline pay the price. And then fulfill God's calling on my life. Did you know He has a calling for everyone, not just pastors or missionaries. He's got something for you to do that no one on this whole earth, 8 billion people with their specific DNA. Ephesians 2:10 says this, you are his workmanship, literally his tapestry, his poem, his work of art, created in Christ Jesus unto a good work, which he preordained from the foundations of the earth that you would do. Your personality, where you were born, your family of origin, the good, the bad, the ugly, your spiritual gifts, your natural talents, the adversity you've been through, all of those things provide a package. And you are able to do certain things, think certain ways, help certain people in ways like no one else in the world. And let me tell you something, when you discover what that is and you start traveling in that lane, it is awesome. It is awesome.
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0: Chariots of Fire, anybody see the rerun of that? I love the line, when I run, I feel God's pleasure. Mm-hmm. Can I tell you, that's God's will for you. For some, when I counsel, I feel God's pleasure. When I build a company unto the Lord, I feel God's pleasure. When I help these orphans, I feel God's pleasure. When I teach that Sunday school class, I feel God's pleasure. When I help these couples get back together, I feel God's pleasure. When I make a lot of money, I have a great, great friend. We went to a conference about 18 years ago, and he came away with the conference. It was on generosity, and he was fairly wealthy at the time. He'd been broke two or three times, but knew how to make a bunch of money. And we came out of the conference. He goes, I now know what I'm going to do with the rest of my life, because it was near retirement. I said, what? He goes, I'm going to get so much money. I said, boy, this conference really had an impact on you. And then he paused, so I can give it all away. I mean, he is an entrepreneur. He's got water parks going over here, buying and selling. He just took a piece of land over here in a place of Texas. He's doing a deal over here, a deal over here, and he's just giving away millions of dollars. And instead of sitting like, well, I guess I'm going to retire, you know. Of course, you know, I've done the research, and people that retire and don't do anything die in about 5 years, so I think that's not a good plan. And he just thought, I'm in the prime of my life. And he says, the joy of getting to just change whole people's lives, whole villages' lives, water in these places in the world where people were dying of bad water. I mean, you figure out, and God will show you. It's not like he's going, I'll get try. That's not it. No, you know, door number three, door number four. He's going like, here's the door. Let's partner. Do you realize I made you? I made you different than anyone else. And if you'd stop comparing yourself with other people who you think, and you would just realize who you really are, man, I'll use you. That's exciting stuff. But are you willing to pay the price? There's a lot of distractions. The action requires to step out. To step out and be an example. And to step out and not worry about what other people think. It means going into spiritual training. It means discovering your spiritual gift. It means finding a mentor, a friend, or a band of brothers, because you cannot do this alone. It's not hard, it's impossible. And I went into spiritual training, I did some things like no Bible, no breakfast. If you don't like to eat breakfast, you'll have to try something else. I love to eat breakfast. And I just developed the habit that I got in God's word first thing every day. Mind over mattress. It's really simple. You develop habits. Set the alarm and don't ever push snooze. It's illegal. Because here's you build fiber. It goes off, I get up, because my body is not going to tell me how I'm going to live my life. My emotions are not going to dictate my life. I'm in charge of my life. And you go into training to be in charge of your life. You don't let, I feel sad today. I feel kind of bad today. That's just fine. I really feel bad. I really feel sad. Those are very genuine emotions. And I'm going to choose to do what I'm supposed to do anyway. That's how you live. And the moment you make the choice and start doing it, you get grace. You get grace, you get grace. And then you have bad days and you do stupid things and you get with your guys and you say, you know, this week I did some bad things, I did some stupid things, and I've told the Father I'm really sorry. Guys, will you pray with me? And I need to own it. Confess your sins to one another that you might be healed. That's life. The unspoken need is to develop personal, can you guess, discipline. The source of discipline, according to Titus 2, 11 through 13, is grace. For it's the grace of God that appeared, bringing salvation to all men, instructing us, this is what grace does, to deny ungodliness and worldly desires, and to live sensibly, really the word is discipline, lives, righteously and godly in the present age, looking for the blessed hope and the appearing of the glory of our great God and Savior, Jesus Christ. You got to know the source of discipline. It's not willpower. Second, you have to embrace the process. Hebrews 12, 11. All discipline for the moment seems not to be joyful, but sorrowful. Yet those who have been trained by it, afterwards it yields the peaceful fruit of righteousness. You need to become a delayed gratification junkie. I tend to be always in a hurry. I went into training for 2 years because I was always the last guy. I was always in a hurry. I was rushed. I was putting myself under stress. And you can't grow spiritually and love people if you're always in a hurry. And so I went into training, and I drove on the right lane for 2 years. It was painful. For 2 years, if I walked into the grocery store, I'm the guy that's going line, who's the best cashier, this line's moving, I'm in this line, I think I'm gonna move this line. Get on the long line. Review some verses. A calmness. I used to get just to the airport I get there early now. Take this, new routine. Gonna grab a cup of coffee. Gonna spend some time really pondering. Took 2 years. I was such a workaholic. But I went into training, and little by little, God changed my pace, my thinking, stress. You can go into training. The most powerful thing I've done in all my life in life change is memorizing scripture. The practice, the habits of discipline, Romans 12:2, we already quoted it. Colossians 3 is, it's a really powerful passage, the whole chapter. But it has, if you don't take anything else away, and you may circle that for future, because what it has, it has this truth on the front end that helps you understand how all the practice is on the back end. After talking about where to set your mind and talking about what Christ has done, he says, so then, as those who are chosen by God, so you're wanted, those who are holy, so that's how God sees you, and are deeply loved, put on a heart of compassion, kindness, humility, gentleness, and patience, bearing with one another, and forgiving each other, whoever has a complaint against anyone. And beyond all these things, put on love, which is the perfect bond of unity, and let the peace of Christ rule in your hearts, to which indeed you were called into one body. And let the word of God richly dwell within you with all wisdom, teaching and admonishing one another, giving thanks through him to God the Father. And in whatever you do, in word or deed, do all in the name of the Lord Jesus, giving thanks through him. What I try and do, I either do Psalm 23, the Lord's Prayer, but you know that moment just as you're waking up, I call it the gray zone. You're not like, but your mind is starting. And what I try and do is at that very moment, because it sets my day, since I'm loved, since I'm holy, since I'm chosen, then I just whisper, oh God, would you help me put on a heart of compassion? Help me to feel what you feel when you see people in need, kindness. And I just go through that. Just when I first wake up, it starts my day in a very different way. I think very carefully about what I put in my mind before I go to bed. I have a little stack of verses that I just review just before I go to bed. Because as I sleep and I'm unconscious, your brain works. All I'm saying is, if you wanted to run a marathon, except for some of us that are a little older with joints that don't work, by and large, if you went into training for 6 months, everyone here could run 26.2 miles without stopping. I watched my assistant do it years ago, and a complete non-athlete. But man, she changed her diet. She started walking. Then after she started walking, she learned how to jog. Then she had a friend, and then she, could I come in a little bit late? I'm gonna run 2 miles. Then it was like, it's Friday, I'm gonna get up really early, but I'm doing a 10-mile. In 6 months, 6 months later, because you have in you all that you need from God. What you need now is to go into training. And as you do that, literally for 3, 6, 8, 10 weeks, man, you're gonna say no to so much TV. You're gonna say no to some things and renew your mind. And don't get me wrong, you don't have to go off, you know, crazy. But if you'll stop putting some things in your mind and start putting some things, others in your mind that's truth, man, your emotions will change. Your demeanor will change. God will change you.
1: 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Well, now here's Chip with some final thoughts to wrap up today's program.
0: I gave people kind of three action steps in order to step out. The first one was to go into spiritual training. And I shared how in my life it was I needed to start first thing in the morning. And I just want to encourage our listeners right now, make meeting with God the first thing you do every day. Second, you have to discover your spiritual gift. When we function in the gift, the supernatural abilities that God's given us, it transforms our walk with the Lord. And third and last, you have to find some people to do life with. Whether it's a peer or even better, a mentor, find someone that you would say, hey, would you just meet with me for a half hour or an hour, maybe once a week for a month? I just want to grow and I need help. Believe me. Ask God for that person, go ask them, but get in spiritual shape. You know, we keep waiting for something to happen, and I meet people all the time who kind of whine, if you will, about God isn't doing this and he's kind of not doing that. I want to tell you, he is so ready to help you, but the ball's in your court.
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2: 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I am Paul, and thanks again for listening to Faith Radio. 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When you're isolated, when you're lonely, it can have some major negative effects on you. Bill English is going to talk about that when he joins Carmen in the next couple of hours. He's one of the guests on the Reconnect with Carmen today, as Carmen helps you apply the mind of Christ to the matters of the day. Also, one of our favorites, Karen Ellis, is back, and she's actually part of a series of commentaries being produced. Her section is on the book of Esther, and she's going to share some insights from that small book in the Old Testament coming up. 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
5: 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I really believe that separation can be a time of tremendous growth. Look, the two of you made some unwise choices that brought you to the point of separation. Now, with the help of God, the two of you can make some wise choices that will lead to reconciliation. You may say, my spouse is not willing to change. Okay, then are you willing to change? Are you willing to admit that you may be just a small part of the problem? And your spouse may not always be the mean, evil person they are today. God has changed some pretty rough characters in the past. Your spouse is not beyond the hand of God.
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8: 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If I really loved God, wouldn't I jump out of bed every morning and run to spend time with Him?
9: Not necessarily. You don't want to live by your emotions. But there is something to be said for maintaining any good habit, even if we're not full of warm feelings. A lot of times when we're faithful to carry out a discipline, the desire follows. For instance, even if a woman doesn't feel warm toward her husband, she can act in a loving way, and she'll probably find that her feelings for him will grow. The same is true in our relationship with God. As Charles Spurgeon said,
10: we should pray when we are in a praying mood, for it would be sinful to neglect so fair an opportunity. We should pray when we are not in the proper mood, for it would be dangerous to remain in so unhealthy a condition.
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0: Bless you. Bless you. God bless you. When's the last time you heard those words? When's the last time you spoke those words? Bless you. Or, oh, God bless you. Did it involve a sneeze? I'm Carmen LaBerge. You're listening to The Reconnect. We are reconnecting the eternal with the everyday. And yes, today we're talking about blessing. When's the last time you heard the words, bless you, or spoke the words, God bless you? And did it involve a sneeze? The Lord bless you, or God bless you, these are profound declarations. I think we would need to redeem them from the casual and even reflexive offering of, well, frankly, superstition. Did you know that historically people believed that a sneeze caused a person's soul to escape their body or allowed evil spirits to enter in? And so a blessing, God bless you, was offered as a form of protection. Bless you or God bless you was a quick, desperate prayer for protection and, in the midst of the plague, survival. So what if today we sought to redeem the blessing? I want you to consider memorizing and offering what is known as the Aaronic or priestly blessing today. You hear it every day on the Reconnect, or nearly every day. At the very end of our conversation, I offer this blessing from Numbers chapter 6, verses 24 and 25. They happen to be our Growing Your Faith verses of the day. So as we start every day asking the question, where in the Word are you today? Letting God speak to us through that which He's already spoken, His living and eternal Word, we also ordinarily close our time with this blessing from Numbers chapter 6. And so today we're going to offer it as a bit of bookends. Today's Growing Your Faith verses of the day are these beginning verses of the Aaronic, that's Aaron, or the priestly blessing in Numbers chapter 6, verses 24 and 25. The Lord bless you and keep you. The Lord make His face shine upon you and be gracious to you. The Lord turn His face toward you and give you peace. So let's look at this blessing today. And again, I'm encouraging you to memorize it, and I'm encouraging you to offer it, to actually speak it over others. The Lord bless you and keep you. I want you to notice who's acting here, who's initiating this. It is the Lord. The Hebrew word that is used here is Yahweh. This is the Lord, the covenant-keeping God, not a distant force, but the personal God of the universe who desires to pour out His favor upon you. The Lord bless you. This is personal, deeply personal, and it's big. Think about who God is when you say the Lord bless you. It also says the Lord keep you. What does that mean? Well, if you think about being kept in the most positive sense of the word, it means you are watched over, you are tended to with intense care, you are kept. Think about the way that a shepherd keeps sheep. The original language paints a picture of a protective hedge. Again, think of a shepherd building a wall of thorny bushes around his sheep at night. He's not doing it to harm them. He's doing it to keep predators out. In a world full of uncertainty and crisis and chaos, God promises to be your keeper, your tender. You don't have to carry the weight of protecting your own soul. God has you covered. You are blessed and you are kept. And then the second verse of today's passage is verse 25. And it is this request almost. It's like a child crying out, Daddy, watch me, watch me, watch me. That's a positive watch care. The Lord make his face to shine upon you and be gracious to you. This is the ultimate Hebrew metaphor for favor, intimacy, and approval. The Lord turn his face in your direction, look your way, and his face shines upon you. His grace pours out to you. Again, imagine a parent looking at a newborn child. Think about the way your face lights up with pure joy and love. That is how your heavenly Father looks at you. He's not frowning at you in disappointment. He's leaning in, smiling, turning his full attention toward your life. God's face shines upon you, is gracious to you. He's smiling. He's delighting in you. Because God's face shines upon you, his grace pours out to you. Grace for, yes, sins. Grace for current anxieties. Grace for the challenges that you're going to face today. So what might happen today if you looked and listened for opportunities to reflect this blessing? The Lord bless you and keep you. The Lord make his face to shine upon you and be gracious unto you. The Lord lift up his countenance upon you and give you peace. What might happen today if you looked and listened for opportunities to reflect this blessing to somebody who does not know they are blessed, does not know they are kept, does not know they are deeply loved? What if instead of a quick and reflexive cultural bless you, we stopped and we used this blessing to really bless someone else today? What might happen? We live in a culture that loves to antagonize and criticize and condemn. But as followers of Jesus, we carry the shining face of God by the power of the Holy Spirit into every room we enter. We have the privilege of bringing God's grace into our workplaces, our homes, online interactions, everywhere. And so I just want to encourage you to receive this deep truth into your spirit today, that you are blessed and you are kept and you are deeply loved by the creator of the universe. And then what you have received, extend today to others. Bless them. Literally. Bless someone today. This is nothing to sneeze at. The Lord bless you and keep you. The Lord make his face to shine upon you and be gracious unto you. The Lord lift up his countenance upon you and give you his peace. And that which you have received, now turn and freely give. One of my most easily called to mind refrains is from a hymn, and it goes like this: Spirit of the living God, fall afresh on me. Spirit of the living God, fall afresh on me. Melt me, mold me, fill me, use me. Spirit of the living God, fall afresh on me. That is a request that looks back to Pentecost in Acts chapter 2, and it brings it forward to the present moment. Have you invited the Holy Spirit of the living God to fall afresh on you today? We're going to talk with our friend Daryl Crouch about the availability of the Holy Spirit and what it might look like to invite and welcome the Holy Spirit into life today. That's up next here on The Reconnect.
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0: When you're headed into a meeting, when you're headed out into the world, do you pause and say, "Holy Spirit, go before me. Holy Spirit, show up right now. Holy Spirit, melt me, mold me, fill me, use me. Spirit of the living God, fall afresh on me." Our friend Daryl Crouch is joining us. He's got a post over on his Substack just exploring the question, "Where is the Holy Spirit welcome?" Seeking his presence for our every moment. Daryl, welcome back to the Reconnect.
9: It's great to be with you this morning. Thanks for having me.
0: Absolutely. So every conversation is normally like provoked by a thought or an experience. So what provokes you to ask the question about where the Holy Spirit is welcome?
9: Well, a few things. I appreciate that. A few things. I think we're very capable people in the West, among Christians, churches. We're just very capable. We have we're very educated. We have resources. The internet is not a new thing, but certainly it's a huge part of our life. That information, we don't. Somebody said we don't wonder anymore. We just look things up, and so we feel like we have all the information we need. We feel like we have the skill. Not everyone is affluent, but generally speaking, we are an affluent society compared to the rest of the world. And so, and we have in the United States, particularly, incredible amount of freedom and religious freedom and liberty. And yet, so many of our neighbors are still living in brokenness. The loneliness epidemic is more than a statistic. It hits close to home when young adults are taking their life, and families are breaking apart, and so on. And so all the symptoms of spiritual brokenness is this social brokenness that we know so much about. So it just begins to, we have everything we need. We have every resource except the Spirit of God. And obviously, we have the Spirit of God, but we depend upon all of these other things and really pursue them with great energy, honestly, and elevate them in our families. I'm curious about parenting and how often we try to instill good manners, good study habits, good daily habits into the life of our kids, but rarely even speak of the Holy Spirit, rarely even draw attention to what is the Spirit of God saying to our family right now, and creating a culture in our families where there's an expectation, there's an awareness, an expectation of the Spirit's presence and activity in our lives. And so those kinds of questions have provoked this post and a lot of other conversations lately.
0: First of all, thank you for just sort of like opening a window. I feel like that's what it is. It's a little bit of a breath of fresh air. It's a, it's convicting, but it's convicting in a way that's like inquisitive. Oh, when was the last time I intentionally like drew attention to the presence of the Spirit? When did I turn conversationally in that direction and say, "Well, I wonder what the Spirit has to say about this," right? Yeah. That is unusual. That would be unusual in many of our conversations today. As you're listening right now, we're talking with Daryl Crouch. Who is the Holy Spirit? What do you know about him? where does he want to work today? What does he want to do? What does he want to say? How does he want to speak into your life or your family or a situation going on at work? How could we make ourselves more available to the very presence of the Holy Spirit? How could we welcome the Spirit in? Maybe we will just explore that, Daryl. Like, what do you imagine it would look like or sound like?
9: Yeah, sure. Yeah, I think the, you know, in Galatians chapter 5, Paul brings this to attention in a couple of places, but he says, walk by the Spirit and you'll not gratify or fulfill the desires of the flesh. Then he says in verse 25, if we live by the Spirit, let us also keep in step with the Spirit. There's this idea of the practical outworking of the Holy Spirit, that we're walking, that we're keeping in step. That's kind of this daily practical activity. And versus just an awareness or an acknowledgement theologically that the Holy Spirit is the third member of the triune Godhead. I think for one, it begins with, as you mentioned, an awareness that the most important person in the room right now is the Spirit of the living God. As believers, he dwells in us. Our bodies are the temple of the Holy Spirit. He is with us. He has made himself present. Jesus said, I'll never leave you or forsake you. And certainly Jesus physically is not present, but he said, I will leave my Holy Spirit. I'll leave my Spirit with you, who will guide you into all truth. And so the Spirit of God is here in the room, and he's the most important person in the board meeting. He's the most important person in the schoolroom. He's with us. And so I think first an awareness of that. And I do think, and I don't know all the details of all this or just how it all works out, but I think when we begin to speak things out loud, I believe the Lord just uses that to train our hearts. And so as parents or as leaders, for us to say out loud, hey, I just want us to stop here. I know we have some questions about this, and we're gonna move forward with this decision-making process, but we just need to take a moment and recognize that the Holy Spirit is our leader, he's our guide, he's our teacher, and we're gonna ask him to lead us according to his word. And so as we go into this conversation, I think it's important to say that out loud, and that's just an example. And so I think for us to speak of the Holy Spirit and acknowledge him with others. And then I think there is a surrender that says, you know, I'm talented, I'm educated, I'm in this chair, I'm responsible, but ultimately I'm surrendered to learn and to grow and to be pliable in the Lord's hands in this moment. And so as a parent in a parenting situation that may be difficult, or if you're a leader, if you're a teacher, if you're a healthcare worker, I've received training and I think I have some awareness of what needs to happen. But right now I just want to take a moment and ask the Holy Spirit to be my guide. Mm. And not that I have to invite him as if I'm in charge here, but just to acknowledge his presence and surrender to his will right now. And if there's something he leads me to do that is unexpected or that I've never done before, he's challenging me to change something about my approach. If I need to humble myself, I want to do that. And so, I think that's a posture of humility and surrender that will change. It will change not only our lives personally, but it will change the way that we lead and help others in our organization. And I believe God will, I know he honors that, whether we're in a church or a nonprofit or a school or a hospital or a business, that the Lord will honor that when we stop and acknowledge his presence and surrender to his will.
0: We're going to continue our conversation with Daryl Crouch here in just a moment. Maybe you have not thought about what it looks like to give the Holy Spirit the room not just the room in your heart, but literally like the room you're in. And that's what we're talking about today. We're talking about saying out loud in public frequently, hey, the Holy Spirit's the most important person in the room right now. Let's just be sure we give him the room. Give him the room to operate. Give him the room to maneuver. We're going to continue this conversation in a moment. Maybe we'll consider the changes that happen in an environment, the changes that happen. What happens when the Holy Spirit isn't just in the room, but given the room? That's up next here on The Reconnect.
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0: When's the last time you gave the Holy Spirit the room? The room that you're standing in right now, the room where you're headed later today. The Spirit goes before you. The Spirit goes with you. The Spirit goes within you. The Spirit dwells among us. What does it look like to recognize in any given moment that the most important person in the room is the Holy Spirit, and that the Holy Spirit is in the room? We're talking with our friend Daryl Crouch from Everyone's Wilson. We're just exploring this conversation today of what it looks like to just offer the Holy Spirit welcome, to welcome the Holy Spirit into a room and therefore into a conversation. Daryl, what have you seen changed in a person or in an environment, or what changes when the Holy Spirit is consciously and publicly invited in?
9: No, I love that. And that's a great question. In many situations we find ourselves in today, for example, we'll be faced with conversations that are difficult. We'll be faced with decisions that are hard, maybe complicated. And so I think one of the things that we can expect, we know that Paul talks about the wrote about the fruit of the Spirit: love, joy, peace, patience, kindness, goodness, gentleness, self-control. And so I think those kinds of things are born out. That kind of fruit is born out in the process of making decisions, of taking action, of getting things done. I think many times as leaders, as parents, as whatever our role may be, we're just trying to get things done. We're just trying to finish the checklist. But the way that we get things done, the process is just as important as the product. And so I think the first thing that we can expect is that there's going to be evidence of the Holy Spirit's presence in not only what we do and what we produce, but in how we go about doing it and how we treat people and how people experience us. And do they experience Jesus and his presence when they encounter us? Is that what's happening? And or are we simply getting things done, making sure that everyone knows the value we bring to this situation? or is our lives revealing the person work of Jesus? So that really is the work of the Spirit to bring clarity to who Jesus is. And so I think that's the first, you know, expectation we should have. I think also, I was in a meeting just last night, and I was thinking about these kinds of things as people were talking, and it's very easy for situations and conversations to become complicated. And I believe the Spirit of God brings clarity. I believe He is not the author of confusion, but He brings clarity. And so I think when we're trusting Him and we're relying upon Him, we have a better understanding. We have greater wisdom in the things that we need to do and the decisions we need to make. There's also unity that is really important, whether that's in your marriage or family, whether that's in your working group at the office, or whether that's in your church, your deacon body or elder body or whatever it may be. And so I think the Spirit of God is bringing unity. Jesus prayed for our unity. If we walk with the Lord, we walk in fellowship with one another. That's something we should expect. And then I think two other things real quickly. We're going to make decisions, and we're going to live our lives in a way that reflects biblical integrity and spiritual purity. The Spirit is not going to lead us to cut corners. He's not going to lead us to be unfair with other people. He's not going to lead us to cover up sin and foolishness and offenses. So your family, your organization is going to be known by its integrity and its purity. Mm. Your kids are going to see that in you if you're a parent. Your employees are going to know that this is the way that God has made you and created you, and that this is the way we run our organization. And then finally, I just say peace. There is

0: There is peace. Let not your heart be troubled. And so those are a few things that I think we can expect as we invite the Spirit of God to own the room, as you say.
1: It's so good. I made a list as well. I mean, the reality that the Holy Spirit changes the environment and the people, that there is this unity of spirit and bond of peace, that there is the fruit that's listed in Galatians 5, the positive fruit, that there's light, exposing that which might have been done in the dark, like exposing that. That's it. But then also like light for the way ahead to illuminate what we might not otherwise see. The fresh wind, the ideas and the energy that come by the present power of the Holy Spirit, inspiration, dunamis power, like literal power, peace, as you pointed out, peace that surpasses understanding that you couldn't cultivate on your own, perspective, being able to see not just individually, but collectively, through a lens or a perspective that's totally different than, radically different than the one that we have, from where we are. I mean, to think about the way that the Holy Spirit's presence transforms the experience of Paul and Barnabas in prison, right? It just, there are things like that that come to mind. Certainly guidance, spiritual boldness. I just think that this is a wonderful conversation that sort of opens us up to explore with one another. Like, okay, it's one thing to, you know, be the awkward turtle that's like, hey, let's invite the Holy Spirit into the room, or recognize that the most powerful person in the room right now is the Holy Spirit. It's another thing to be like, this is all we get. We get all this. We like, this is great. Yeah. This is a great person to have in the room. and adds so much more than we could ever even begin to imagine. So thank you for sort of lighting the fire of this conversation today. I really appreciate it.
0: Yeah, always a joy, and I appreciate your insight and guidance as we walk through this. It's awesome.
1: So much fun. All right, that's Daryl Crouch. He is the executive director of Everyone's Wilson. You can check out what they're up to at everyoneswilson.org. He's got a Substack as well. We'll send you the direct link to his Substack, because that's where you'll find just the provocation of this conversation. It's called Where is the Holy Spirit Welcome? Love to send you that on the text line, 877-933-2484. Up next, we're going to talk about Esther, the book of Esther, lessons from Esther with our friend K.A. Ellis. That's up next here on The Reconnect.
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1: 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He's going to talk about his brand new book called The Winter of Your Life. 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
3: When's the last time you read the book of Esther? It's not very long. I commend it to you. It's in the Old Testament of the Bible. If you're not familiar with it, our friend K.A. Ellis, Karen Ellis, is here with us. She's going to remind us what the book of Esther is about, and we're going to talk about how that applies to our lives today. So, Karen, welcome back to the Reconnect.
4: Hi, Carmen. It's good to be back with you. Thanks for having me on.
3: Absolutely. This is one of those books, the book of Esther, that we could you can get very far down into the weeds about. And so let's do a very high level flyover for people who don't know Esther and don't know what the book of Esther is. Maybe just give us a quick flyover and then we can dig into some of the big themes.
4: Sure. Yeah. Well, I developed this commentary on Esther with the Hodder Bible Commentary Series people. They're doing the entire canon, and they're releasing a few at a time. Mine just came out yesterday, and Esther, I chose Esther because of her ability, or the book's ability, to just really show us the endurance of the people of God and God's promise-keeping nature. That isn't just for, you know, the Jewish nation. It's for his people from Genesis all the way to Revelation. And it's sort of a snapshot of God keeping a number of different promises that he makes to his people. It's a beautiful, beautiful story to unpack things like God's providence, the lack of creativity that evil actually has, because we see the same patterns repeat age after age after age, right? You know, Satan's remarkably uncreative. He's just really good at marketing, right? Same stuff packaged every era. The ordinary providence of God. It gives us a great picture of what revival truly is. And so there's just all these wonderful pictures about Christian endurance under extremely hard times, under pressure. There's a genocide that unfolds in the middle of the story. And ordinary people being raised to extraordinary positions to accomplish God's will. We see him equipping them. And it's stunning. It's just great for regular folks in the pews who are just wondering, does God see me? Is he keeping his promises? How is he using me in his great plan? Is he even using me at all? And the answers that come out of Esther are all yes and amen through a great story. There's a lot of drama in Esther. So it's wonderful to meditate on. It was wonderful to meditate on for 7 years that we worked on this with Hodder Bible.
3: I think that there are things that we learn about the book of Esther or the character of Esther as children. And I appreciate that this is a more grown up conversation. It doesn't mean that anything that we learned, you know, about Esther was wrong when we were little. But I do think that one of the things that reading commentaries like yours helps us do is continue to grow up in all ways in the faith. And so when you say, like, the devil's not very, well, he's genuinely not creative, simply historically repetitive. Like, for the person listening right now who's like, what does Karen mean? But what do you mean by that? That evil is uncreative and that, you know, it's just sort of like running on a loop.
4: Right. God, Satan is uncreative because God has limited him, right? So he's got a handful of tricks. And if you look back across history, you start to see the same systems, same destructive systems. None of them are life-giving. All of them are life-taking. They're all oppressive. They're all reflective of the broken world that we live in. They don't build like God builds. So we see Satan is uncreative. And I wasn't joking when I said he's just really good at marketing. He repackages the same stuff over and over and over. And he knows, because we are weak, apart from God, he knows that we fall for the same temptations to pride, ego, power in every era. So God's limited him to a handful of tricks. And some of the ones that we see exposed in Esther that exploit and dominate and destroy, not just God's people, but humanity in general, because he's got a beef with all of God's creation, right? We see things like human trafficking and people being, forced against their will into positions. When we see Esther and all the other women rounded up, it's not, you talk about a childhood understanding of the story of Esther, it's not a beauty pageant. Mm-hmm. It's people being, when young women being forcibly taken from their homes to be cared for by eunuchs, young men who have been forcibly taken from their homes and put into service in the citadel of Susa, which is where the king lives. Right? So, these are deep and serious themes. We see things like dictators, of which King Xerxes, who is the ruler in this particular era in the story, he starts out as a dictator. Even the opulence and the revelry and the military flexes in the book's opening scene, we see these same power flexes all throughout history and the same kinds of unstable rulers like King Xerxes repeat over and over and over, so much that we have to stop at a certain point and ask, why does this kind of person keep showing up in history and in our personal lives, right? It's because God's limited Satan to a handful of tricks, and we all fall for the allure. I wrote this on page 31. I'll just read it to you real quick. Rulers like Xerxes, who are captive to their inflated, easily bruised egos, lend themselves to instability. When left unmanaged and unredeemed, they create unstable laws and unjust societies. In such an environment, true justice remains elusive. This holds true today for any leader: kings, queens, courts, presidents, prime ministers, priests, pastors, all who lead nations of people, great and small. All world leaders and their nations will face judgment before God, the perfect king and the only righteous judge. Xerxes' string of increasingly extreme decisions, combined with his habit of ruling by fear when his ego is publicly wounded, needed to be tempered by his council of elders. His halls of power were elaborately styled and richly appointed, but his character left the stench of decay and insecurity on all of his human interactions. Now, haven't we all encountered someone like that in power? And maybe, if you're like me, because, truth slices both ways, you found yourself slipping into, not handling or stewarding the responsibility and the power that you've been given in a godly way. So there's a little section like this at the end of every chapter for listening today. I've titled each one "For Such a Time as This," because that's the whole point of looking back at the story of Esther, is saying, what does this mean today? What does this mean to us today? Is this just some ancient story that happened a long time ago? No, there's lots of lessons we can learn and be able to sniff out the rat in the room when we start to see these same tactics unfold and oppress the people of God.
3: That is so good. We're going to return to our conversation with Karen Ellis here in just a moment. We're talking about lessons from Esther. We're happy to send you the direct link to this new Bible commentary. We'll do that on the text line, 877-933-2484. When we come back, I'm going to invite Karen to talk a little bit about the return and rediscovery of who God is. his power, his endurance, the obedience of the people, like how revival actually happens and what that's based in. That's up next here on The Reconnect.
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0: When you think about the term revival, how do you view that? Is that just like an emotional experience of conversion? Is there a lot of personal fervor involved in that? What if revival is based on a return and rediscovery of who God is, and therefore who his people are meant to be in the midst of an always hostile world? We're talking with K.A. Ellis. We're talking about her commentary on the book of Esther. So how, Karen, how are you reframing revival as we look at Esther?
1: No, I don't think I'm reframing it, but I think Esther invites us to really look at what true revival looked like in this story. Your words, personal fervor, are really, really helpful. Today, we do tend to look for fervor. We look for spiritual formation. We look for manifestations. We even look for fruit on the back end to see, well, was it a real revival? But in Esther, what comes from their revival, so she gets thrown into a situation where, the Lord throws her into a situation where her uncle/cousin Mordecai says to her, you are in a position, you have a platform, you're in a position to do something for your people. Up until this point, she has kept her identity as a person of God, as one of God's chosen people. She's kept that hidden. Mm. And now the risk is to expose herself. And, the whole community has been living outside of their homeland. These are the people from the dispersion who chose not to return when generations before King Cyrus in Persia said, okay, you guys can come back. You can go back to your homeland. You can go and worship freely. One of the first acts of quote unquote religious freedom that we see in the Bible. There's a wonderful Cyrus scroll that's actually a historic document that proves this, right? But these are the people who chose not to go back for whatever reason. And over generations, it just seems like they became very comfortable in their culture, adapting the Persian ways, and had sort of lost a memory of what it meant to be the people of God. And Esther was a part of that. So Mordecai comes to her when they're faced with a genocide. They're like, okay, everybody's going to die. You are in a position now as queen to say something about this and to plead to the king on our behalf. So she goes through a point of rediscovery and remembering who she is, who God is to her. What we get out of that is a rediscovery of the entire community's identity as a set apart people. And what's neat about it is it happens through prayer. She says, pray and fast for 3 days. And, pray for me, pray for wisdom before I go. And so as these dispersed Jews, are now, because of Esther remembering who she is and who God is to her and her place in his world, that return causes the whole community to return. And so, this whole question, we see Jesus asking this question, this same question of his disciples in the New Testament, when he's walking with them, he says, who do you say I am? And they're like, oh, well, some say you're this, some say you're that, but who do you say I am? We can't really understand who we are apart from understanding who he is first. Once we acknowledge, oh, you're God, you're the God of the universe, and I belong to you, that makes me different. So even though the Jews are dispersed, they're still God's people. They are a unique culture all to themselves because of the God they worship. And God has a purpose for their unique identity. They're actually meant to both indict and invite all the cultures around them. Why? How? By their priorities, by their loyalty to God, by remembering, hey, we serve a different God. We belong to a different God, and we follow his direction. Remembering who they are actually gives the whole community, not just Esther, not just Mordecai, But remembering who they are and remembering whose they are gives them the grit. This empowers them, I think, to be resilient and wise and absolutely obedient to God in the face of this impending genocide. And I chuckle when I say remembering who they are and whose they are, because that's what my mama used to tell me before I left the house as a teenager. She used to say, don't just remember who you are, remember whose you are. And there's a lot of wisdom, a lot of homespun wisdom in that statement, that when you belong to, when the God of the universe has claimed you as his own, there's a responsibility there to move differently that makes us look different from all the other cultures we encounter as we move through life, for his purposes, as a witness to him. And you know, one last thing that is wild, where the whole Persian culture in that area ends is really different from where it begins. So the people of God have managed to nudge the Persian culture a little bit closer to the ideals of the kingdom. They start out as a very licentious, lascivious people, you know, oppressive. The regime is oppressive. But by the time you get to the end of the story, that culture has changed quite a bit because of the influence of the community, because of the influence of Mordecai and Esther inside the palace. And God has changed this whole picture. So what does that say about our opportunities as we live in and among people, but move differently from those people, move according to God's ways and not according to the ways of the world?
0: It's so good. We don't have time to unpack it now, but I love the way that you talk about how Esther's like five-word declaration, if I perish, I perish, like that, this theology of courage that she has, and that she really steps forward because of her identity, not out of some like personal bravado, but because she's anchored in who she is and whose she is. And that makes her willing to lay down her life for the, you know, survival of the community and the advance of God's kingdom. I just, that part is like, you know, for me, where do you find the gospel in Esther? Well, you find it right there. And
1: it's right there.
0: It's right there. Karen, as always, thank you so much for joining us today on the Reconnect. We're so grateful that God is working in and through you the way he is, and for your willingness to come and share with us.
1: Oh, thank you, Carmen. It's an honor to be on with you.
0: Yeah, likewise. We're talking with K.A. Ellis. We'd love to connect you with Lessons from Esther. We'll send you the direct link on the text line, 877-933-2484. Evil is uncreative and historically repetitive. That might be something that you want to spend some time thinking about today. How is it that Esther, studying Esther, familiarizing yourself with the story of Esther might help you sniff out the rat in the room today? Because the enemy is up to the same old tricks. They're just repackaged and repurposed. He still, you know, just wants to kill, steal, and destroy today, as that's what he's up to. That's his whole game plan. And so he's prowling around right now, around your life, looking for a way in. Maybe that's the message today, you know, in terms of guarding your heart and mind and just being familiar enough with the enemy and just recognizing, oh, he's just up to the same old tricks. Maybe that's helpful for you today. Maybe this, this invitation to consider revival as identity-based, that today you might return and rediscover who God is and therefore rediscover who you are, what that might look like, not only for you personally, but for the community in which you live and for the kingdom's advance in this generation. We've got another hour together up next here on The Reconnect. 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
2: 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It's a simple question, but the answers come quickly. 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But what happens when those things change? The deepest truth about you isn't what you do. It's whose you are. 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
4: This is Hope with God. I'm Andrew Palau. In the Bible, Deborah was a powerful woman appointed by God. She was appointed to be a leader and a judge over Israel. She faced dangerous enemies and uncertain times, yet she stood strong. Why? Because she trusted God. Through her courage, her voice, through her obedience, God brought hope and victory to his people. God often calls ordinary people to do extraordinary things. Your voice, your life, it matters. And the same God who gave Deborah courage wants to meet with you today and give you courage. He wants to walk with you through it all and guide your life and show you that he does care. Do you want to get to know him and discover his plans for your life? You can begin this way. Say, God, I want to know you. Reveal yourself to me. Show me your love and guide me in the right path, and I will follow you and serve you. Amen. Always remember, there is hope with God.
5: We tend to like it when the bad guy gets his due, but according to Scripture, gloating is never godly. This is Susie Larson with another Grow and Go moment, helping you to discover and enjoy what God wants to do in and through you. In the book of Obadiah, chapter 12, we read this: "You should not have spoken arrogantly in that terrible time of trouble." I once heard a story about a yelling match that broke out at a Christian writers' conference. The yellers were known as Christian leaders who happened to stand on opposite sides of the political aisle. Their rant was so heated that it stirred up all kinds of angst and anxiety in the hearts of the other writers in attendance. Their convictions evolved into anger, which morphed into full-blown rage and prideful condescension. Things obviously got out of hand. We live in a polarized culture politically, racially, economically, and denominationally. Because this is where we live, it matters that we steward our perspective. It matters how we speak to and about those who vote, look, or think differently than us. There's no place in our hearts for arrogance, reactive rage, or selective love. Humble, bold conviction that compels us to stand up for the weak is one thing, but self-righteous, divisive angst, well, that's something altogether different. Are we able to remember that God is on the throne and that he draws nearest to his humble servants? Or will we be ruled by fear and lash out? Will we gloat when the other guy loses? Our world desperately needs more saints who hold a godly perspective. I dare you to pray for people who vote differently than you, think differently than you, and look differently than you. God wants us to live with a heart of hopeful and humble conviction, love, and perspective. This is Susie Larson with another Grow and Go moment. For more resources, go to growandgotoday.com.
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0: Hello, my friend. I was reading recently about the escalation in the use of like a benefit at work where you can take a long-term leave of absence for mental health. So here's just a paragraph, and this one happens to be covered in the Wall Street Journal, but this is a story that's been covered by a number of outlets recently. Although employers have long granted extended absences for workers to pursue treatment for things like eating disorders or substance abuse or suicidal ideation, more and more people are now requesting time off these days for depression and anxiety. 67% of U.S. employers report an increase in mental health-related leaves of absence and accommodation requests just in the past year. 67%. That means a huge percentage of our employers are granting leaves of absence. This is not like a day off. This is like a person taking an extended leave of absence. And this is from a study that was released in May by an employment law specialty firm called Littler Medelson. This figure rises to 74% for larger employers, and that's because they include it in their benefit packages. So you could take a month or even 2 months off as a mental health break. That's a benefit that some large employers include in their packages. So here's a quote from an employment attorney. The number of absences in American workplaces is actually skyrocketing as a result of this. Leaves have been consistently elevated since they can track it since COVID, and they now regard this as a sustained shift, not a temporary disruption. And it's costly. It's costly because somebody else still has to do that work while that individual is taking their mental health break, their leave of absence. And it's hard to quantify the impact, but they're talking here about, let's say, something like $340 per day for a full-time worker who misses work in terms of the cost and impact to the employer. And annually over time and lost productivity in the United States, that's about $50 billion. And so employers are struggling, and employees are feeling ever more comfortable in coming forward and saying, I could use that. And these people making these assessments are like, I don't think people understand how crippling this is going to be for employers long term. So here's the conversation that I think that we can have. Certainly, if someone is in a mental health crisis and actually needs some sort of clinical therapeutic care, we want them to get that. But if what you really want to take is like a mini sabbatical and you just want to get away from it all, is that legit? Is that fair? If what you really want is a 4-week or 8-week holiday, is that fair to everybody else? Is that legit? Is that honest? I'm not saying that it wouldn't be nice, but we're talking here, the language is concept creep. And so is a person genuinely mentally ill and therefore does need this kind of covered benefit? Or are they dealing with something that's really not clinically considered illness? Sometimes we just feel bad or sad. It's actually normal for people to feel bad when bad things happen or sad when sad things happen. It doesn't mean that we're clinically depressed or mentally ill. We might be fatigued or grieving or walking through a wilderness period or even a dark night of the soul. So I want to just explore if it's possible that there's something that you allow, like you allow something to paralyze you. Just think about that for a moment. Is there something that you allow to paralyze you? And then I want you to think for a moment about the perseverance of the Apostle Paul. Think about all the times we would have taken a break. We'd have been like, that is enough. Snake bites, stonings, shipwrecks, public beatings, arrests, fleeing in the middle of the night. That's enough. And yet Paul persevered. Or think about getting up in the dark of grief, putting one foot in front of the other because, well, frankly, the cows have to be milked and the fields have to be plowed and the bread has to be made and the job has to be done, whether we feel like it or not. I mean, sure, there are days I feel like sleeping in, but guess what? This is my job. God is great and we've got work to do. There is a kingdom to advance and there is a king who has granted us the day. And we live in the light of his glory and grace in the midst of it, come what may. Sometimes it's hard. And I am not denying the debilitating effects of genuine clinical mental illness. But I will confess that I'm suspicious that we have broadened the scope of the term today to encompass a whole lot of people who have been misled by cultural expectations to believe lies about life and work and comfort. I want you to consider David in 2 Samuel 12. David has a job to do. David is the king, right? David also has an infant son who is sick unto death. And whatever ailed this child was beyond the scope of the medicine of the day. And so David did what he could do. He pleaded, he prayed, he fasted. And then when his son died, what did David do? He washed, he worshiped God, and he went back to work. That might be hard to imagine. But it's the reality of life lived in the confidence that God does actually have all things in his mighty hand, in his loving hands. There's wisdom for us in David's witness. Today, you might have to resist the temptation to wallow in self-pity or even in grief. You may have to refuse to allow those things to paralyze you. Today, you may be the person who has to get up in the dark with the confidence that the sun will rise. Because, my friend, the sun has risen. There is hope. Jesus came that we might have life, have it abundantly and have it to the full. And the enemy wants nothing more than to kill, steal, and destroy that. He's up to his old tricks. Don't let him get away with it with you. And if you genuinely need help, go get it. Our friend Bill English is going to join us next. We're going to talk about some of the destructive effects of being isolated and lonely. Yep, sometimes you gotta take a flashlight and you gotta get in there with somebody. All right, that's up next here on The Reconnect.
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3: 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The reason why you feel stuck right now, the reason why you can't move forward is because you're holding on to something that you're not meant to. 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
7: Hey, good morning.
0: Good morning.
7: Good morning.
0: There's actually a lot of us who, although we might be connected to a larger organization, we work in an environment where we're pretty isolated. And you have a post on five, I'm not even good at saying that word, so I'm just going to say negative. Five negative. What is the word? How do I say that word?
7: Deleterious.
0: Mm-hmm. Fancy.
7: I could have chosen a different word. I know. Sorry.
0: Five deleterious effects of being isolated and lonely. What is a deleterious effect and what are some of them?
7: It's a negative effect that is also damaging. Deleterious is a kind of a negative damage or injurious effect of some kind. Yeah. Mm.
0: Five damaging, injurious effects of being isolated and lonely. Deleterious. Yeah. Deleterious is the word for the day, people. It looks like the word delete and then the letter R and then irious. Deleterious. The five deleterious effect of we've got a word for the day anyway.
7: There you go.
0: That's good. Okay. Go ahead.
7: No, go ahead. That's fine.
0: I thought you were gonna, make the argument for the word, which is totally fine. When we talk about people being isolated and lonely, we're not just talking about people taking a step away and having a little, alone time. This is different than that. So isolation and loneliness are what you're bringing into focus here. My guess is you're seeing more of this. What are the effects in general, maybe of isolation and loneliness? And then what are you really looking at specifically here today?
7: Yeah, and this post is in my Friday Five on my LinkedIn page. But the general effects of isolation is a loss of relationship, a loss of emotional connectedness, a loss of just being part of something larger than yourself, right? But here in the article, I focused on the physical effects, the five. And I called them the five specific stress responses to triggered isolation, because isolation creates stress in our lives. A lot of people, and Carmen, this is a really interesting thing. A lot of people think that relationships create their stress in their life, and they do. The ones that are dysfunctional, the ones that don't work well, the toxic relationships can create a boatload of stress. But the healthy relationships actually lower your stress, which is kind of an interesting dynamic that, we don't often talk about. And so then I list the five physical results of being isolated when you're under stress or when you're with dysfunctional relationships. The first one is what is called sustained cortisol production. These are the adrenal glands. They constantly release stress hormones, and that disrupts sleep, impairs memory, and slows down your body's healing processes. So, if you're a person in the hospital and you're trying to heal, probably the most toxic relationships you have in life should not be visiting you. Keep those people away. Keep the people that you really enjoy being with, that you have a good relationship with. Those are the people you want looking at you, right? Hypervigilance is another one, where we shift into this high alert state and we cause, we end up perceiving social environments as hostile, making it harder to relax. A lot of times this is more reacting to the past than the present, where something in the present mimics a stressful or toxic relationship or relationship characteristic, if I can put it that way, from the past. And so we react to the past rather than what's actually happening in the present. But that hypervigilance causes us to confuse the past and the present many times. Third one, so elevated blood
0: question.
7: Yeah, please.
0: You have me wondering there when the brain shifts and causes a person to perceive something in the current environment as somehow negatively related, like, or reflective of something that's happened in the past. Would you say that sometimes the relationship that a person had growing up in their household is intruding in a relationship that they're having today because they're like wired to respond, like that hypervigilance is like trained into them by something that happened growing up?
7: Yeah, 100%.
0: Okay.
7: Yes.
0: I'm thinking here about our attachment styles a little bit.
7: Yeah, I can see how you would go there. Look, you know, when we're growing up, you know, I'm talking, you know, 2, 3, 4, 5, 6 years of age, we don't have any choice, and we're completely unaware of the fact that our concept of what it means to be a man or a woman, a dad or a mother, a sister or a brother, comes from our family. And that's why in some of the research I'm reading right now, I'm writing a chapter on emotions in business and emotions in the Christian life. There's a growing body of voices out there that says the family that we grew up in is primarily responsible for our theological and spiritual formation. And that a lot of times the theologies that we accept or reject is as much an emotional decision as it is an intellectual or, you know, well-reasoned decision. In fact, a lot of times people use reason to support their emotion rather than the other way around.
0: I believe that. That's not going to be a hard chapter to sell to me. All right, we're talking with our friend Bill English from On Path Coaching and On Path Counseling. Every Friday, he posts something on his LinkedIn called the Friday Five, and we are looking at one of those posts today. We'd be happy to send you a direct link on the text line, 877-933-2484. When we come back from a brief break, we're going to talk about the additional deleterious effects of being isolated and lonely. Mm-hmm. Deleterious. It's the word of the day. That's up next here on The Reconnect.
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0: Are you isolated and lonely? Well, that is having a negative effect on your life. Not just negative, but destructive over time. And Bill English is here with us from BibleandBusiness.com, On Path Coaching and On Path Counseling. Bill, let's continue down the list of the five deleterious effects of being isolated and lonely. We've been talking about the specific stress responses that are triggered by isolation. You've covered sustained cortisol production and hypervigilance. What's next?
7: Elevated blood pressure. Chronic stress tightens your blood vessels and forces your heart to work harder, and that increases the long-term risk of heart disease. You know, you just kind of wonder if Lindsey Graham wasn't under so much stress that this was not that he was isolated, but that the elevated blood pressure, the increased blood vessel tightening, that kind of thing, led to his demise. Suppressed immune functions, number four. Prolonged isolation weakens your white blood cells, making it harder for your body to fight off viral infections. It's not uncommon to see people who do not have any good friends also be people who are just chronically sick with this or that or the other. I see it actually fairly often. And then finally, systemic inflammation. The body activates a continuous inflammatory response, which gradually over time damages tissues and accelerates the aging process. It's interesting. I don't mean to be mean with this, Carmen, but people who have prolonged loneliness often look older than they actually are.
0: Mm-hmm. For sure. No, I don't think that's, I don't think that's mean. I think that's an honest assessment.
7: Yeah.
0: That's an honest assessment. Okay, so let's talk about the positive effect of developing intimate relationships and what it takes to do that and why it's so good.
7: Intimate relationships heal the wounds from past relationships that cause us to isolate in the first place. So when we develop healthy, intimate relationships, we develop the ability to receive and give grace, and we develop the ability to give and receive truth. And then we end up drawing, we change literally our conclusions and beliefs about current events, who we are in those events, who others are in those events, our life, and how God transcends all of this, right? So we, our feelings become much better because our beliefs and experiences become much better. I believe that I'm cognitive in that way. I think that beliefs precede feelings. And one of the things I note here in my article is that the more we believe the truth, another, I'm going to call it good theology. The more we believe good theology, the more freedom we're going to have. And the more we adopt bad theology or wrong or false theology, the more we're going to be in bondage and the more we're going to be isolated. I really honestly believe that right theology produces freedom and connection, and wrong theology produces bondage and isolation.
0: Oh, and there's a lot of not just bad theology out there. There are a lot of people who have been subjected to environments where bad theology has totally left them with an image of God that is just wrong. It's just not at all who God is. And so I think that being patient with one another and recognizing that about other people, that other people don't necessarily perceive God the way that you do, because they have been literally brought up to believe something that is not true about God. And so shining light and walking alongside people is really, really important, which means that sometimes we have to like go to the isolated person and be like, you know, like trying to get the little squirrel to come out of the cave, right? Like there are times that we need to help draw people out of isolation.
7: Yes, and you do that by mimicking, whatever word you want to use, the character of God to them. Right? And so when you look at how does God lead us, well, you lead like God leads. How does Christ love us? Well, you lay down your life for your friends. And sometimes we might have to take a punch or two in order to help them connect with God.
0: Some of this is about reducing and lowering the stress level, not like raising the temperature in every relationship, but like lowering that temperature. Talk with us just a little bit about that, to connect with other people and develop intimacy by lowering the physical, spiritual, psychological, mental stress.
7: Yeah, where my mind just goes, and I know what I wrote here in the article, but where my mind goes with that is that we need to emotionally connect with God. And I'm surprised at how many Christians don't want to go here. They want their faith to be mainly intellectual. They want it to be systematized. They want to read, they want to study and all those kinds of things. But there's an aspect of our relationship with God that is emotional, that cannot be systematized. It is experiential. And you get it through meditation. You get it through what I call soaking with God, just being with God. And the more that you do that, there's this whole dynamic, beautiful, sweet, wonderful aspect of our relationship with God that gives us an inner strength and an encouragement and a life purpose that we cannot find apart from Him. And part of that life purpose is, I really just want to be with God.
0: So the word that came to mind there as you were talking about that is like in a spiritual context, to think about having good chemistry with God. Like, right?
7: Yeah, I like it. I mean,
0: I don't know if I've got chemistry with somebody until like I've sniffed you out. We've been in the same room. I feel a sense of connection to a person. Intimacy. It's impossible to have intimacy in just something that's like on a list or in a book, right? So I think that for me, the word chemistry is what came to mind. Like, you got good chemistry with God.
7: Yeah.

0: you know, right? Just making us think, putting on our smarty pants. I appreciate it.
1: Oh, you're welcome. You're welcome.
0: All right. That's Bill English. You can connect with him directly at OnPath Coaching and OnPathCounseling.com. If you go to his LinkedIn page, you will find a number of resources, but every Friday he posts his Friday Five, and that's where we derived today's conversation from. So we'll send you a direct link to that on the text line, 877-933-2484. Now, I've got some really good news for you. You were not meant to hold it all together. Isn't that good news? That's such good news. You were meant to be held together. You were not meant to hold it all together. You were meant to be held by the one who alone can hold it all together. You and I were meant to actually live in an arboreal paradise of Eden. We were actually meant to live outdoors and eat what grows there and walk and talk in peace and joy with one another. And I've said this before, but we live a long way from Eden. And where we live now, this distance from Eden, it's overwhelming. It's rushed and it's anxious. Nicole Savar is going to join us next. She has been there and done that, and she wants you to know you don't have to hold it all together, and you were never meant to. What a relief. She joins us next here on The Reconnect.
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0: Are you trying to hold it all together? Nicole Savar has been there. She is joining us now. The book is I don't have to hold it all together.

0: other cultivating the peace of Eden when you feel overwhelmed. Nicole, welcome to the Reconnect.
1: Hi, Carmen. It's so good to be here. I'm looking forward to our conversation.
0: Yeah, likewise. So maybe let's just start by allowing you to, I really want to start with a conversation about the combination of cheddar cheese and pickles, but that's not really what the book is about. But if we were together, that is what we would be doing. So I just want to just totally affirm that. You share really candidly about living with undiagnosed anxiety for a long time, using mm-hmm. perfectionism and control to like fake a sense of peace. So mm-hmm. talk about that like process of realizing that you were trying to create your own Eden and how that was really destroying your well-being.
1: Yeah, like you said, I suffered with undiagnosed anxiety for most of my life. Since 8 years old is when my first memories of having panic attacks. But it wasn't until I was 36 years old and having suicidal ideations that it scared me that I called a hotline. And that started me on the road to getting a diagnosis and starting my healing journey. But alongside that was a moment when I was driving my kids home from school. They were all in elementary school. There's chaos in the back seat. They're all asking me something at the same time. And in my brain, I'm thinking through all the things I still had to do today and the dinner I had to make and all the homework that was ahead and so many things I didn't get done. And I just felt like everything was falling apart and I just could not hold it together. But in my brain, I was thinking, you have to hold it together. Hold it together, Nicole. And it was in the fall, and we live in the Midwest, so we have all these beautiful maple trees. They were yellow. The day before, they were all on the trees. They were gorgeous. And that day, I looked over, and those trees, all the leaves were on the ground. The trees were empty. Mm-hmm. And I had this cynic thought that I'm like, how can I hold it together? The trees aren't even doing it. And the spirit whispered to me right there and said, I never asked you to hold it all together. I have a plan for these trees. What is happening with them is exactly what's supposed to be happening. And with you, I am the one holding things together. It is not your job. And that was kind of an epiphany moment for me. It really kind of took my breath away. I kind of stopped. I was thankfully at a stop sign. And my whole body just stilled for a minute. And it was this realization that I was trying to be God. I was trying to control everything. And I thought it was my job to be the provider, to control the outcomes. And when I started down that road of like, okay, what does it look like to not be the one to hold it all together? I started realizing there's things that I could release and that weren't up to me.
0: Nicole, first of all, thank you for just being candid and honest and real, because that resonates, like, right? We may not have been in that car with those kids on that day, but we have been in that place, and, you know, like trying to create a life that, you know, where we're the one holding it all together, and we mm-hmm. all fail at that. I mean, because we're not meant to do it. Like we're just not meant to do that. So thank you. I often say like, we live a long way from Eden. Like that's my explanation in my conversations with people. A lot of the time when they're making an observation about a brokenness or a disease or something, and I'm like, you know, we live a long way from Eden. Talk with us about the peace of Eden and what that means practically for us when we feel like, you know, we're in a battlefield or an active war zone. What does the peace of Eden practically mean?
1: Yeah, I agree with you. We are a long way from Eden. We are in exile. But yet, what this book revolves around is the fact that there are gifts of Eden that God mm-hmm. is allowed to be here with us today. And when we are intentional about cultivating those gifts that God has given us, we start to understand him more. We start to understand his peace, and we get a deeper understanding of him. And so through my book, I walk through these different attributes of Eden, these gifts that when we cultivate, that is the peace of Eden that we can start to feel and experience and know our Father better.
0: Yeah, it's something that we receive. Peace is not something that we create. It never was.
1: Like exactly. Yes. Yes.
0: So I really appreciate that. Okay, now that your appetite has been whetted, let us send you a direct link to Nicole's website. which is livewithintent.org, and a link to the book, I Don't Have to Hold It All Together, Cultivating the Peace of Eden When You Feel Overwhelmed. Let's just lift up, Nicole, one of those attributes of Eden that is accessible to us in the present. What's one you want to talk about today?
1: Yeah, I always start with the very first one, and that is communion with God. Mm. We often skip over that when we're trying to like think about there's chaos in this house or in this world or in my mind, and we try to do all these physical things to calm it. We try to clean the house or shut off sounds, or there's all these practical things we try, but we need to get back to the core of where our peace is, and that is with our Father. And so communion with our Father is acknowledging and recognizing that the Holy Spirit, when we have surrendered our lives to Christ, we are sealed with the Holy Spirit, and He is with us at all times. And at any time, we can converse with Him. We can connect with Him. And when we start walking through our days, acknowledging and seeing that our Father is with us at all times, that we have His source of His peace, even in the middle of chaos. So it's more than just prayer. It's communion and it's fellowship. It's sharing all the things. It's the things that you're frustrated about. It's the things that delight you. It is, I describe it in my book, when you're picturing, if you're walking on a really busy street, it's really hard to walk beside someone. They're either in front of you and you're trying to yell at them and they're trying to listen to you, or you're ahead of them and you have to keep looking behind you. That is what we're often trying to do with our Father. But what we need to do is to slow down and walk beside Him. And then you're having this conversation, you're picturing a friend beside you that you can commune and fellowship with, you're connecting with at all times.
0: So good. I love the word communion. I think that we tend to think of that as, the celebration of the Lord's Supper and our participation in it. But mm-hmm. It's this common union. It's being in communion with God and communing with God. And it's highly relational. It's such a... So thank you for like recovering a word as well.
1: Mm. Yeah, when we have that common union, when that Holy Spirit is in us and working us, we react to things differently. We see the world differently because we are being influenced by the Spirit instead of influenced by our culture.
0: It's so good. Absolutely. Let's take a brief break. When we come back, we're going to continue our conversation with Nicole Suvar. The book is I Don't Have to Hold It All Together, Cultivating the Peace of Eden When You Feel Overwhelmed. We'd like to connect you with Nicole at her website, livewithintent.org. We'll also send you a link to the book. We'll do that on the text line, 877-933-2484. When we come back, I'm going to let Nicole advocate for literally getting outdoors. 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

0: When you encounter a difficult situation, what is your self-talk? What are the conversations you're having with yourself? One of the things that Nicole Suvar does is asks, what part of this was good in Eden? What was good before sin distorted it? That's some of the kind of equipping that you get, some of the very tangible and practical help that you get in Nicole's book. I don't have to hold it all together, cultivating the peace of Eden when you feel overwhelmed. Nicole, let's get outdoors. You advocate that we should actually get outdoors.
1: Yes, I am a huge fan of being outside. If you just go back to even Eden, when humans were created, they were planted in a garden. We began in a garden. We were designed to be outside. And often we are disregarding it. If you think about, we even call our thermostats climate control. Like, we are indoors trying to mimic what is the most comfortable, and we call that our climate. When going outside has so much to connect us with our creator. Not only are there ways that not only does the creation support our systems, but we support the system itself. Even the most simplest one is like between the oxygen and the carbon dioxide that we breathe and plants need and vice versa. But also when we go outside, the reminder we have in so many ways that he is the one holding all things together. And just being outside for a short amount of time, you've got the vitamin D that you get from being in the sun that your body produces that actually is started by being in the sunlight, like just something simple like that. And the fresh air, and there's even touching the green grass. There, all of these things are supportive of our bodies and also our mental wellness. There's so much out there we can discuss.
0: No, it's so good. I think that when we say, you know, oh, we don't live in Eden anymore. We live a long way from it. Mm-hmm. I love that you're this conviction that, like, you know, yeah, we can't go back, but we can take it with us. Like, there are so many things about Eden that are available, even when maybe we have a conversation with our kids, you know, advocating that they eat the rainbow and that they avoid processed foods because, right, that wasn't available in Eden. I mean, we can have very practical conversations about male-female relationships, about being made in the image of God, about being fruitful and multiplying. I mean, there's all kinds of conversations that we can have that are like based in a conversation about Eden. I want to give you the opportunity to talk a little bit about boundaries. I think this is one of the things that I really appreciate about the way you're roaming around in a particular conversation. You move from like a rigid self-protective understanding of boundaries to a more grace-filled understanding of boundaries, where we're really allowed to connect with others. It's not about, you know, being separated from, but being in community with. Can you talk a little bit about boundaries?
1: Yeah, and the fact that boundaries is actually gives us freedom within limits. People can look at boundary, yeah, in several different ways. Sometimes we see them as, like you had said, these rigid walls that keep us from maybe doing the things that we want to do. Or we see them as, I've got to throw up boundaries because I got to protect myself from toxic people or whatever it might be that you feel like you need to put up boundaries. But boundaries were in Eden, so they are needed. Like, God told Adam and Eve, like, you are free to go all these places, but there's this part here I'm putting this boundary around. And when we follow, or when they follow that boundary, there was freedom. But when they started pushing up against it, that is when destruction came. And so we can apply that into our own lives as well. As when we think about, are we being too rigid? Are we putting up rules for ourselves? Those shoulds that I talk about. I should, a good mom should be this way. A good wife should be like this. A good friend should look like this. We start putting up these boundaries on ourselves that weren't necessarily meant to be there. And so in that chapter, I talk about the wisdom that is found when we go to the Father to establish boundaries instead of the world. The world tells us all sorts of boundaries that we should have or we shouldn't have. But the word, his word, gives us so much wisdom when it comes to what is really the boundaries that we need to live within. And in that chapter two, I also suggest there was this study where they had these children. They didn't give them a boundary, but the children ended up like going really close to the teacher that was with them because they weren't sure where the safe space was. But when they put up a boundary, the kids played fully within that whole space. They could go all the way up to the fence because they knew where the safety was. And how, think about how we can translate that into our own lives.
0: I really appreciate the way, Nicole, that you develop the reflection at the end of each chapter, how you focus us on God's word, how you invite personal reflection on that. And then the things where you invite us to genuinely reflect on something, you know, going on in our own lives, in our hearts, in our minds. And then the surrender and trust encouragement. So talk for a moment. I mean, we just have a moment left, but talk for a moment about surrender.
1: Yes. If you look at the reflection, the focus identifies surrender and trust. It's all, it spells out fist. I didn't go into that in the book, but it's really hard to release things when you're holding on to with fists. It's really hard to control things even with fists. But when we surrender, when we have our open hands and we're surrendering that to God, he can do so much more. He has unlimited resources. We are very limited, but yet we believe we're the ones that can control it. But when we are surrendering control and provision and outcomes to him, there's so much more he can do with it because he is the one with unlimited resources and he is the good, good father.
0: Oh, this is so good. I did not know. I didn't recognize that it was an acronym, but I sure do like that. I sure do like that.
1: Yes.
0: That is so good. Nicole, thank you for being with us today on the Reconnect. Thank you for your ministry at livewithintent.org. Thank you for your book, I Don't Have to Hold It All Together. And thanks for the conversation today. We appreciate it.
1: Yes, Carmen, I loved it. Thanks for having me on.
0: Absolutely. We'd like to connect you with Nicole Suvar at livewithintent.org. Again, we'll send you a direct link to the book as well. We'll do that on the text line, 877-933-2484. So good, right? My guess is you have a little takeaway from today's conversations. So maybe you need to have that takeaway. You need to write it down. You need to tuck it away somewhere. Maybe it goes all the way back to where we started the conversation, which you know is where we're going to conclude the conversation as well. And that's with the blessing that comes from Numbers chapter 6, verses 24 and 25. I really do want you to intentionally bless someone today. I mean, bless you or God bless you. When's the last time you heard those words or spoke those words? And if it involved a sneeze, then I really do want you to lay claim today to the blessing in Numbers chapter 6. And I want you to intentionally speak it over someone else. I want you to speak God's blessing, God's keeping over someone else today. Consider memorizing this and offering this blessing over someone. The Lord bless you and keep you. The Lord make his face to shine upon you and be gracious unto you. The Lord lift up his countenance upon you and give you his peace. Who do you know that needs that today? What might happen today if you looked and you listened for opportunities to reflect this blessing to somebody who doesn't know that there's a God who blesses or that every blessing comes from the Father above? Somebody who doesn't know they're kept. Somebody who doesn't know they're deeply loved. Somebody who doesn't know that God's watch care is available. God's not watching, just waiting to catch you doing something wrong. God's watching like a delighted parent. What if instead of a quick and reflexive cultural bless you, we actually stopped and used the blessing from Numbers chapter 6 to really bless someone else today? Put yourself in a posture right now to receive the blessing. The Lord bless you and keep you. The Lord make his face to shine upon you and be gracious unto you. The Lord lift up his countenance upon you and give you his peace. Peace. Do you need the peace of the Lord today? People don't need another piece of our minds. They need the peace of the mind of Christ. And God is sending you into the world to give it to them. Have a great day, and God bless.

0: The faithfulness of God is the glue that holds this world together. If God should for one moment withdraw his hand from this earth, it would fly into chaos and be forever gone.
1: You're the only rock that I could ever stand on. You're the only one for me.
0: God's faithfulness is established in the very heavens.
1: The sun goes up, the sun comes down. This old world keeps spinning round.
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4: 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So finally, the dad reaches in, grabs a handful of candy, and they're walking out of the hardware store. And the dad asks his boy, "Son, why didn't you grab that handful of candy? It was free." And the little guy said to his dad, "Because, Dad, your hand is bigger than mine." That, to me, is a picture of God. He wants to bless us even more than we want to be blessed.
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5: Some Christians believe Jesus supported government control of the economy. Hi, I'm Chuck Bentley with My Money Life from Crown. Throughout Scripture, God gives men and women resources for their own good and the good of others. The responsibility was given to the individual. Under capitalism, citizens own their land, resources, and businesses, and their value is governed by free market forces. Under other forms of government, people have limited ownership rights. The government controls and regulates the use of profits and personal property. Some mistakenly think a kinder, gentler society results when government officials decide who gets what in the name of helping the less fortunate. This assumes that good-hearted people, that is, the government, seize the assets of the less worthy to give to the more deserving. The government picks winners and losers and decides who's deserving, not the free market. 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
6: Have you ever had someone in distress refuse to let you pray for them? 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
10: If you come to faith in the Lord Jesus and then become entirely passive about your Christian life, you will not grow. You will not thrive. You will be ineffective. You will be unproductive. There is something that you are to do.
11: Welcome to Open the Bible with Pastor Colin Smith. And Colin, I think that just begs the question, what do I need to do?
12: Well, the first point is to get clear in our minds that there really is an active responsibility that's involved in Christian growth. I've heard a lot of times the phrase let go and let God. And right. Anytime I hear that, I really want to say, now, wait a minute, where did you get that from? Because that is not a good reflection of what the Bible says about the Christian life, that I've just got to leave God to do all of this. It's like a farmer saying, God's the one who makes things grow, so I'm not going to go and plant my field. I mean, that's crazy, isn't
13: right.
12: it? If God makes things grow, you do go and plant the field for that reason. And so we're told constantly in the New Testament that as Christians, we're not simply to, hey, let go and let God. We're to watch, we're to fight, we're to pray. And today we're looking at a passage in Scripture where we're told to add to our faith certain qualities, which means that we are able to proactively cultivate certain things by the power of the Holy Spirit who lives within us. And to understand that and then to go after it is really the key to making progress in the Christian life.
13: And that's really what we're looking at today, is how do you add to it or go after it? So if you can, open your Bibles and join us in the book of 2 Peter chapter 1 as we begin our message, Everything You Need for Growth. Here's Pastor Colin.
10: The message of this letter that we saw last week is really very simple. In knowing Jesus Christ, you have everything you need for life. That's 2 Peter chapter 1 and verse 3. Everything you need for life in knowing Jesus Christ. This is a letter about the sufficiency of Jesus Christ, not only for faith, but also for life. And we saw from the first four verses last week that we have everything we need for life in Jesus Christ because of the great promise of the gospel, which is twofold as Peter lays it out for us here. First, Peter says, through the gospel and in knowing Jesus Christ by faith, you become a participant in the divine nature. If you are in Christ, the Holy Spirit lives within you. The risen Lord Jesus Christ is with you in every circumstance of life that you will ever face throughout your entire experience in this world. And because he is with you by the Spirit, that is why you have everything you need for whatever you may face. And second, in Christ, you not only participate in the divine nature, but in Christ, verse 4, you escape the corruption in the world that is caused by evil desires. We saw that Peter is saying to us that through the gospel, you are no longer Satan's prisoner. When you come to faith in Jesus Christ, you are loosed by God from the kingdom of darkness. You've escaped. The world, the flesh, and the devil will always hound you. Temptation and sin will always be breathing down your neck, and you may fall and fail in many ways. But please remember this, that when you are in Christ, sin is your enemy. It is not your master. Sin is your enemy. It is not your master. That's Romans chapter 6 and verse 14. And Peter expresses it this way. You have escaped from the corruption that is in the world that is caused by evil desires. So this is the great promise of the gospel that Peter wants to focus for us. He's reminding us that in Jesus Christ, what we have received is more than forgiveness for past sins. It's even more than the promise of heaven for our eternal future. It is, along with forgiveness for the past and heaven for the future, the presence and the power of the Holy Spirit in your life today. And because of that reality, Peter says you have everything that you need for a godly life in every circumstance that you can possibly face in your experience in this world. Now, that is the message of this letter. Took 5 minutes to review. It took a lot longer than that to say last week. Why is that? But that is what we learned last week. Now, the reason to take the first 5 minutes today to review it is very simple. That everything that Peter says from verse 5 through 11 flows out from what he has taught us in verse 1 to 4. So you really need to keep these two together, but it would have made a very long sermon last week if we had. Notice how he begins verse 5. For this very reason. You see the bridge, you see the connection. Because of the truth that we have learned and just reviewed of all that is ours in Jesus Christ, for this very reason. He's now going to tell us what flows out of the effect of the gospel in our lives. Now, what he will do in these verses, we'll see this morning, is he's going to call us to action. I want you to notice the bridge before we get to the action, that the call to action comes out of the promise of the gospel for this very reason. Because God has given you the Holy Spirit, because you have been loosed from Satan's power, because you are in a new position as a Christian believer, in the light of this, here is now what you must do. Verse 5, for this very reason, you must make every effort. So when Peter talks about effort in the Christian life, and that's going to be our focus today, what is it that we must do? He wants to make it very clear that everything God calls us to do arises out of what he has already done through his great and precious promises in the gospel by which you participate in the divine nature and through which you escape the corruption in the world caused by evil desires. Now that's very important because when we talk about effort, there are some efforts that are very futile. I had the privilege this week of speaking at a missions conference in Minneapolis, and also there was Professor Craig Ott from this congregation, and he was also teaching in a number of the sessions. And he had a marvelous slide that just encapsulates, I think, futile effort. It's the picture of a Volkswagen Touareg dragging, I presume it's a jumbo jet, a 747 or something like that. Some of you will know exactly what plane that is. This is an authentic picture, by the way. The Touareg can drag the plane along the runway. Isn't that amazing? It's a good advert for Volkswagen, I think. But it'll never make it fly, right? I mean, this thing is never going to take off being hauled along by a Volkswagen. Now, you see, that's a great picture of some people's religious experience. That it feels like some great effort with my little engine to pull along this great ballast of a Christian life, and that somehow I have to get this thing flying, but I know that I can't ever really do that. So it's a kind of slow progress and never gets us very far. There is a kind of effort that is completely futile. And the Bible speaks about this. There is a form of godliness, Paul says in his letter to Timothy, that denies the power. Paul speaks about it in Romans chapter 7, when he describes the experience of saying, you know, I want to do what's right, and I can't do it, I don't do it, and there are things I don't want to do, and I end up doing them. Oh, wretched man that I am, who's going to deliver me from this? Well, the Christian experiences the struggle, but he's not left questioning where deliverance will come from. He knows the answer. Thanks be to God through Jesus Christ our Lord. So what Peter wants to remind us is that when he calls us to effort, he's not calling us to a kind of futile effort in what is impossible for us. He is calling us to fire up the engines of the vast power resources that have been given to us because the Spirit of God is active and present in your life for this very reason. Here's the direction you go. Here's what you're to do. In the light of the new life, the new power that has been given to you. In the light of the gospel, fire up the engines and fly.
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10: Now, our title this morning, then, is Everything That You Need for Growth. And Peter's message to us here is that Jesus Christ is sufficient not only for everything that you face in life, but Jesus Christ is sufficient for all of your Christian life to thrive and to grow. Now, before we get into Peter's teaching to us, let's just ask this question. Why is it that if we've been given everything we need for life and everything we need for growth in Jesus Christ, why is it that some Christians just don't grow? Why is that? Why is it that some people who seem to come to faith in Jesus Christ just get stuck? There's no great joy in their lives, no particular testimony in their lives. They don't seem to make much progress. Their lives don't seem to be particularly fruitful. In fact, verse 8 seems to describe them. They seem ineffective and unproductive in their knowledge of Jesus Christ. They know Jesus, but nothing much seems to come of it in their lives. Why is that? Well, you see, Peter is telling us the answer right here, because he's saying, if you would grow and thrive in the Christian life, there are certain things that you must do. There are certain things that you must pursue in the power of the Holy Spirit, but you must pursue them. You must act. And if you possess and pursue these qualities in increasing measure, verse 8, they will keep you from being ineffective and unproductive in the knowledge of the Lord Jesus Christ. In other words, if you come to faith in the Lord Jesus and then become entirely passive about your Christian life, you will not grow. You will not thrive. You will be ineffective. You will be unproductive. There is something that you are to do. There is an effort, notice that word in verse 5, that you must make. And it is not a futile effort, it is an effort that is made in the light of what God has done for you in Jesus Christ by the power of the Holy Spirit. So if you would be a fruitful, productive Christian, you have to get into an active frame of mind. It's no use walking through life saying, let go and let God, as if somehow by you being passive, you will grow in the Christian life. Peter really nails that. He says, no, if you're going to grow, there are certain things you must do. Make every effort to add to your faith certain things that we're going to look at this morning. You have to take responsibility for this, and you must pursue it. Now, notice then how Peter is bringing together God's work and our work, and he's joining them together in a very remarkable way. Perhaps many of us have thought and will think throughout our lives about this great question. How does God's work and our work, how do these two things fit together? It's a great question. But notice how Peter brings the two of them together so very wonderfully here. God has given us these great promises, given us the Spirit. God has acted to save us, and for this very reason now we must make a great effort. That's what he's saying in verse 5. Dr. Martin Lloyd-Jones has a very helpful illustration here. I'll just give it to you, and because it might stay with you and be helpful on this important point. How does what God does for us and what we're called to do for him, how do these two fit together? How we're to think about them? Lloyd-Jones says, think of the picture of a farm. Now, imagine that you are given a farm. You are given the tools. You're given a John Deere tractor and a combine harvester and all the rest of it. And you are given seed. You are given all of these things. Now, what you are called to do is to farm. And he makes this point. There is no use telling a man to farm if he doesn't have a farm, right? If you don't have a farm, and you don't have tools, and you don't have seed, there's no way in the world you can farm. You can't farm without a farm. Are you with me? But having been given a farm, suppose you are given a farm, and you're given the tractor, and you're given the seed, what your calling is to farm. Even then, he says, your farming will not in itself bring the harvest, because it is God who makes things grow. So think of how these things come together. God gives the farm. God gives the tools. God gives the seed. God makes things grow. But the farmer is still involved. There is something for the farmer to do. And if the farmer does not do what is trusted to him, there will not be a harvest. Now, this is a helpful way of thinking about how God's great gifts to us and God's great calling to us come together in the gospel. And the question that Peter has come to now, having told us all that God has given to us in the gift of the Spirit and in the life that comes from above and our great salvation and his great and precious promises in Christ, he's now got to the question, now what then are we to do? We've been given the farm. What does it mean for us to farm? What are we to do? Well, let's look at it in verses 5 through 7. For this very reason, in the light of what God has done for you in verses 1 to 4, make every effort, active mode, take responsibility, some things for you proactively to go after. Make every effort to add to your faith goodness, and to goodness knowledge, and to knowledge self-control. And to self-control perseverance, and to perseverance godliness, and to godliness brotherly kindness, and to brotherly kindness love. Now, here then are seven virtues that Peter says we are to vigorously pursue, make every effort to go after these things in the power of the Holy Spirit. Notice that the list is similar, at least it overlaps, with the fruit of the Spirit that Paul lists for us in Galatians chapter 5 and verse 22 and 23. You have a number of lists of quality, character qualities that describe the areas in which God calls us to grow as a Christian, and they sort of overlap. They describe a field of growth for us in the Christian life. Notice that what is distinct about Peter's teaching here that is added to Paul's teaching about the fruit of the Spirit is that Peter wants us to know that these are things we actively pursue. These are things to go after. These are things that you must put yourself into, make every effort for, stretch yourself out in the pursuit of them because God has given you power to do so. Now, I found it helpful to use this as a simple grid for self-evaluation. You might like to do that personally. You might like to use it with a friend for accountability, for setting some goals for growth, which would be a very good way to respond to what we're learning from the Word of God today. Seven pursuits, then, throughout a Christian's life. Number one, goodness. In the light of all that God has done for you in Christ, pursue this. Make every effort to pursue goodness. Model excellence is really what that means. And Peter is saying, if you want to be a really fruitful Christian, you've got to grow in goodness because the evidence of your faith will be seen in your life. Peter has already told us that we were called through Christ's own glory and goodness, verse 3. In other words, we were compelled, we were drawn by what we saw in Jesus Christ, and now other people will be drawn as they see a reflection of that same goodness of Jesus in you. Therefore, if you want to be fruitful in your life for the Lord Jesus Christ, here is where to begin. Pursue with all the energy you can muster a goodness that reflects the excellence of the life of Jesus. So I want in each case here to give a simple question, and you might find this question helpful. Where then can I do good for another person this week? That's a good question to live with, isn't it? How can I do good to another person in these next days? Because this is something I'm to go after in the light of all that God has done for me in Jesus Christ. Second, knowledge. Make every effort to go after knowledge, which really means practical wisdom. If you're going to live a fruitful Christian life, you need wisdom, depth, stability, and maturity. And where are you going to get wisdom and depth and stability and maturity to live a fruitful Christian life? You'll get it through the Word of God, learned, believed, applied, and obeyed. The Bible is much more than information. The psalmist says, God's Word is a lamp for my feet and a light to my path. In other words, the Scriptures, when my thinking is shaped by them, will give me the wisdom and maturity to be able to make good decisions and to live in a way that is honoring to Jesus Christ. So one of the questions that we might live with here is, now, how am I learning God's word? What opportunities am I really grasping daily and weekly to get the truth of the scriptures into my mind so that I'm growing not just in knowing a lot of things, but in the kind of wisdom and maturity and stability that comes from a life that is lighted by the lamp of the word of God? How am I learning God's word? Remember, one opportunity is right now. It's right now. Am I seizing Sunday by Sunday the opportunity to learn from God's word in such a way that it's shaping my thinking and therefore my living? Or am I just letting these things pass me by? Number three, go after self-control. Make every effort in this area. Self-control is simply you controlling your passions instead of letting your passions control you. That's what self-control is. Now remember who's writing this. Peter, the most impulsive man in the New Testament. At least that's what he was once. But here's Christian growth. And as you see it in Peter, think about what it could mean for you. The man who was once the blundering disciple in the Gospels is now the trusted apostle and leader in the early church. Praise God for that. That's growth. And if the Holy Spirit can bring that kind of growth in self-control in Peter's life, then he can bring that kind of growth and stability in your life as well.
13: 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And I don't know about you, but I'm so encouraged to think about Peter, to think about how he failed, but then to think about how God was still able to redeem that and to use Peter, and Peter did grow. Well, for those of us who feel like we've messed up in the past, I hope that today's reminder that God gives you everything you need for growth has been an encouragement to you. 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And Colin, why did you write this book?
12: Well, this is the third in a series on faith, hope, and love. And of course, the Bible says that these are the three things that are going to remain. It's very striking. Paul says everything else is going to pass away, but faith, hope, and love, they're going to abide, and the greatest of these is love. So I'm absolutely convinced that the greatest need of the Christian church today is a fresh outpouring of faith and of hope and of love. I mean, think about it. Everybody is looking for love. Everybody wants to find hope. Everybody needs someone to believe in. And God has given us these things in Jesus Christ. And the more we grow in faith, the more we grow in hope, and the more we grow in love, the more effective we're going to be in the world, and the more we're going to be like our Savior.
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14: 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I'm Paul, and thanks again for listening to Faith Radio on this Wednesday. That's something Chuck Swindoll is going to talk about in just a few moments. On this National Hot Dog Day, I wasn't forgetting that. Actually, tonight I'll probably have some hot dogs because the church I attend during the summer on Wednesday nights, we usually, weather permitting, gather at an area park for just a time of fun and fellowship. And yes, there's usually hot dogs to be had among other things. It's also National Give Something Away Day. And I don't know about you, but a lot of us, me included, can be a bit of a, you know, we just kind of put up with clutter because we have so much stuff that, hey, it's still good. You don't want to throw it out. Well, okay, if you're not going to use it, give it to somebody who can on this National Give Something Away Day. Of course, the most important thing to give, love, and also the message of Jesus. Definitely something you want to give away. 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
12: The Bible uses the word aliens to describe God's people. You don't belong to this world in a permanent way, and you can't understand your life in this world until you've grasped that this is not what God created you for. If you're a believer, you're like a person who carries two passports. One of them will expire because when Christ returns, the nations to which we belong will be relegated to history. But your passport as a citizen of heaven will never pass.

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2: On Tuesday's program, Chuck Swindoll laid the foundation. And today on Insight for Living, he goes deeper. At the heart of this message is one commanding verse written by the Apostle Paul in Ephesians 5, verse 18. Chuck will draw four observations from the original Greek language that will change the way you think about the Spirit-filled life. This isn't theology for scholars. It's direction for every believer who's ever wondered, how do I live out this command to be filled with the Spirit? Let's open our Bibles to Ephesians chapter 5 as we begin with prayer.
3: Father, we thank you for the beauty of the earth, and we thank you for the lovely glory of the skies, and for the love which from our birth over and around us lies. And Father, thank you for the reminder that your beauty stretches around us and above us, and even because of your faithfulness within us. Thank you for loving parents who raised us to love you, and thank you for their faithfulness in building into our lives. And thank you for the families you have given us on this earth. And at this time of year, we do pause to express our gratitude. We remember those men and women in uniform in dangerous and difficult places as well as we come to you today. And we pray for them, for their families here at home, the families of our allies in this battle. Our Father, we pray that you will hold them close to yourself and take care of them and meet their needs as their hearts turn toward home. Also, our Heavenly Father, we come before you today to ask your forgiveness and to seek your direction and guidance. We know your word says, woe to those who call evil good. But that is exactly what we have done. We have lost our spiritual equilibrium and reversed our values. We have exploited the poor and called it the lottery. We have rewarded laziness and called it welfare. We have killed our unborn and called it choice. We have shot abortionists and called it justifiable. We have neglected to discipline and nurture our children and called it building self-esteem. We have abused power and called it politics. We have coveted our neighbor's possessions and called it ambition. We have polluted the air with profanity and pornography and called it the freedom of expression. We have ridiculed the time-honored values of our forefathers and called it enlightenment. Forgive us, Heavenly Father. Search us, O God, and know our hearts today. Cleanse us from every sin and set us free. In the matchless name of Christ, our Lord, we pray. And everyone said, amen.
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3: In order to enter the Christian life, well, let's compare it to buying a car. Two things are essential

0: for you to enjoy the car that you buy. First is a set of keys. What the keys are to the car, conversion is to the Christian life. Okay? You enter the Christian life through the key, Christ. The second thing you need, and you'll notice it soon after getting the car, is fuel. What the fuel is to the car, the Spirit of God, is to the authentic, normal Christian life. Now, look at Colossians chapter 2, just before we get over to Ephesians. Look at this second chapter, verse 6. I love this verse because of its simplicity. Therefore, as you have received Christ Jesus the Lord, that's the key. That's the key in the ignition that turns on the engine. That's the key that gets you inside. Just as you have received Christ Jesus the Lord, that's the key. Now the fuel, so walk in Him. That's the Spirit of God at work, fueling, engaging your life in an authentic manner. The longer I live, the more I place a high priority on authenticity. I don't know of anything that impresses the lost world more than this combination, an authentic life and a joyful attitude. Those things are contagious. Now, turn from here to John chapter 14. Let's do a quick little review on where we've been. John 14, remember, is the conversation that followed the Last Supper. Jesus is with his faithful 11. Judas has left. Jesus is teaching them about the life yet to come. He tells them in John 14, verse 16, I will ask the Father. Remember, this is at the Last Supper. He's going to be with him only a few more hours. I will ask the Father. He will give you another helper that he may be with you forever. See those words? That he may be with you forever. Down in verse 17, we read, he abides with you and will be in you. So the promise is, when you come to Christ, now that we are at the time of the Spirit's working and the Spirit's filling and the Spirit's indwelling, when you come to Christ, you have the Spirit of God living within you. Now look at Acts 1:8. Not only do we have the Holy Spirit permanently indwelling in us, we now have God's enablement. Jesus Christ promised the Holy Spirit. That's the first point. Second, the Spirit of God has now come and lives within us permanently. And the third is the Holy Spirit will come with power. Verse 8, you will receive power when the Holy Spirit has come upon you. You shall be my witnesses in Jerusalem, in Judea, in Samaria, even to the remotest part of the earth. One of the great missionary verses. In fact, it's a verse for all believers. We live our lives with an eye toward the world around us. One more turn before we get to Ephesians. Look at 1 Corinthians chapter 6. I want you to see what you are as a living, breathing Christian. 1 Corinthians chapter 6 concludes verses 19 and 20 with some terribly important information. Do you not know, says the apostle, that your body is a temple of the Holy Spirit who is in you? What does that mean? It means he resides there. But we are the temple of the Holy Spirit who is in you. He even goes further, whom you have from God. When you're operating in the power of the Spirit, you don't operate for your own glory. You're not your own. That means your goal in life is not to get what you want. You're not in life for yourself. You're not planning to go your own way. All of those self-help books tell you. You can become this person. And if you're not careful, your pride takes over. You know, you're able to pull some of that off in the flesh, but you can't take what comes with it. You can't handle the money that comes with a job that pays that well. You can't handle the prestige and responsibility. Look at how many of the professional athletes, they get into the realm of the athletic world and they can't handle the prestige and the money that comes with it. They aren't equipped, many of them. We're not our own. We've been bought with a price. So what are we supposed to do? Look at verse 20, end of the verse, 1 Corinthians 6:20. Because of this, we are to glorify God in our bodies. That's the next thing to put down. We're to glorify God in our bodies. Lord God, I'm yours. You have gifted me in ways that I wouldn't have ever expected. And I thank you. I'm here to serve you. And may my service be for you, and may it be authentic, and may it bring honor to your name. I reverence your name, O God. Now, in order for the gears to be engaged, for the fuel to be used that God supplies, there must be the filling of the Spirit. Ephesians chapter 5. So turn finally, if you will, this last turn to Ephesians chapter 5, and let's spend the rest of our time here. Isn't it important to remember that we are not our own? Isn't that a healthy reminder? Someone attended a Michael W. Smith concert recently and passed along a statement that Michael made in that concert. And I love it. He said this, God is still God and I am still not. I love that. God is still God and I am still not. So in order for me to live the life God would have me live, I need his fuel. I need his empowerment. I need him to lubricate the gears. I need his control. So you're looking at Ephesians 5, and we'll not go through all the chapter, but begin at verse 15. We begin with a very helpful and necessary reminder. Be careful how you walk. I would say that to every Christian. Part of the reason is you want to glorify God. So that takes care. Pay attention. Listen to his word. Come to him in prayer. Seek his help. Furthermore, you're being watched. You and I don't think about that much. If we did, it would drive us nuts. It really would. We'd be uneasy if we knew how many people watched us. I never cease to be surprised at occasions when people walk up to me and speak to me, and I may be in a grocery store. And, you know, it's one of those late night trips, and you're not dressed like you ought to be dressed, and you think, well, nobody will be there that knows me. And I walk in, and two charter members greet me as the door opens, and I get inside, and a little girl walks up. Hi, Pastor Swindoll. I'm like, hi. I'm thinking, why didn't I look a little better than this? Why? Or sometime if I'm acting up, somebody sees me. Cynthia and I did a cruise together, and she really ticked me off on the plane. And I tell you, I had sat in the plane under a fair amount of control, and finally I lost it. Okay? So we're getting ready to get on the cruise ship, and I said to her, step over here a second. And so I just dressed her down. I set her straight. I got everything out of my system. And I turned around, and about 75 people coming on the cruise with us stood there and said, this is Chuck Swindoll. Cynthia said, yeah, that's who that is right there. That's the real Chuck Swindoll. Be careful how you walk. Be careful what you say. But you know what should bother me more than 75 people who were shocked? If they knew me better, they wouldn't be, but were shocked that day, is that it grieved the Holy Spirit. There's no way to talk to my wife. That's not what I should have been doing. I wasn't careful how I walked or what I was saying. And So what's needed is wisdom, not as unwise, but as wise. And so that's very important, that we let wisdom take over, not just knowledge. And furthermore, when you're under his control, verse 16, you make the most of your time, because the days are evil. God knows that's true. We make the most of our time. And next, we discern the will of God. So then, don't be foolish, but understand what the will of the Lord is. Now, wait a minute. How can you walk as you ought to walk? How can you be wise when you tend toward being less than wise? How can we make the most of our time? How can we understand the will of the Lord? Well, we need his empowerment, enablement. That's what the next verse is all about. Now, we've come to the place where I want you to really concentrate. Listen to me. I don't know of a more important verse in the New Testament for the Christian than Ephesians 5:18. No exaggeration. Probably no more important verse for the lost person than John 3:16. God so loved the world, he gave his only son, that whoever believes in him should never perish, but have everlasting life. That's for the lost person. This is the verse for the believer, because this tells you how to live an authentic, empowered life. Pay close attention. It begins with a command. There are two commands in the verse. The first command, negative, is don't get drunk with wine. Now, why not? Because that's dissipation. When you're drunk with liquor, when you're drunk with alcohol, then you lose control. It isn't a picker-upper, it's a depressant. You wind up depressed and debauched, and you hate yourself, and others around you lose respect for you. Don't get drunk. Scriptures are full of commands, a command like that. But there's a positive command on the heels of that. Rather than getting drunk with wine, for that's dissipation, second command, be filled with the Spirit. I want to analyze that almost to the point of being tedious, but I want our teaching to be accurate. That's rule one when we come to the Scriptures. So allow me to point out four factors that you may or may not know up until this moment. I want you to know it before you leave today. Look closely from the last part of verse 18, be filled with the Spirit. First, it is a command. This is called the imperative mood. It is imperative. It isn't a nice option. It isn't a suggestion. It isn't a casual idea. It is a command directed to us from the Lord himself. It's in the imperative, a straightforward command. Do this. I would even say each day of your life, it is a command to obey. If you will, every morning before your day starts, fulfill this command, obey this command, be filled with the Spirit. So, I'm to be engaged in some way. Second factor, it's a plural. Y'all, all y'all, be filled with the Spirit, okay? It's for all of y'all. It's a universal command. There's no special segment, no unique group that qualifies to be filled. If you're a believer, you get fuel in your tank. You're able to drop that thing into gear and drive. If you don't, it's your problem. It's not God's. The fuel is inside, remember? You're engaging the gears. So it's plural for all of us. Look at the third factor. It's passive. It's called the passive voice. Be filled. Be filled. One of the translations renders it well. Let the Holy Spirit fill you. So I take it that when we begin our day, this is what I do and have done for years, Lord, I am yours, and I place myself at your disposal. I ask you to move through me and to work through me and to do your work because of me. Carry it out carried out on this earth through my vocal cords, through my hands, my feet, my life. I even wrote out a prayer years ago. This is the way it went. I am in the process, Lord, of fulfilling your will. Fill me with your spirit. I want to glorify your name. I belong to you. I pledge my allegiance to you today. Enable me in my walk to have the discernment to walk in obedience, not disobedience. To sense wrong when I encounter it and stay away from it. Keep me strong when temptations come. Guard my tongue from saying the wrong thing or saying too much or speaking too quickly. Enable me to restrain outbursts of anger. Lord, help me in my walk. Fill me with your spirit. Take my eyes, my tongue, my emotions, my will, and use me, Lord, because I want to be under your control all through this day. Now, it's passive in the sense that I can't fill myself. I'm relying on him to fill me, which is the reason for the prayer. Lord, you take over. Fill my life today. Take charge. I have some tough decisions I need to make. May your spirit work through me in making those decisions. I have some relationships that are strained. May your spirit guide me as I try my best by your strength to work through those broken and strained relationships. Now, fourth, it's in the present tense. So that says, keep on doing it continually, be filled frequently, habitually, regularly. It isn't a once for all, as I said earlier, a super high experience never to be reached again. This is dropping the gear in drive and staying there. Continually moving under the power and the authority and the control of the Holy Spirit. I was facing a very difficult task not too long ago. I remember driving in my truck to the destination where I'd be dealing with this, and I prayed on the way. I prayed out loud, no radio, no music. It was quiet inside the cab. I said, Lord, I'm not sure what I'm going to encounter, and without your help, I'll be in way over my head. Take over. Fill me with your words. Give me the right response. Hold back any reaction that would be inappropriate. Let me speak with wisdom and with grace. Let me be your voice in this situation. I prayed something like that. That is because it's in the present tense, and I knew regardless of the day or the time, it was time to put her in gear. If you drive a stick shift, then you know what I mean. You are forever putting in the clutch and putting it in another gear, putting in the clutch and dropping it in another gear. That's like the filling of the Spirit. So you may be right now saying, Lord, I want to be filled by you. I want to be used by you. 2 hours from now, you may need to pray that again. Lord, we want to stay on speaking terms, and I want to serve you, and I want to speak for you. Speaking of that, let's look at the results, and there are four of them right here in the same passage. Wonderful thing about the Bible, if you read it closely enough, you'll see that it answers many of its own questions. Like a question is, what will be the result of being filled with the Spirit? What happens when I pray that kind of prayer, and the Lord hears it, and the Lord completes it, answers it, yes, what does he do? Well, the first thing that occurs is that the Spirit's filling affects my speaking. We are on speaking terms with our brothers and sisters when we are filled with the Spirit. Here's the second result. The Spirit's filling gives me a melodious heart. A melodious heart. By the way, a melodious heart is never a grumbling heart. Never a grumbling heart. Which brings us to the third. Look at verse 20. Always giving thanks. It's another result. The Spirit's filling makes us thankful. You're giving thanks in the name of the Lord Jesus Christ to God, even the Father. And there's a fourth. And be subject to one another in the fear of Christ. Mutual submission. Remember the first word. Mutual submission.
1: Four results of a spirit-filled life: meaningful speech, a melodious heart, genuine thankfulness, and mutual submission. Each one a quiet but unmistakable mark that the Spirit of God is at work. And next time on Insight for Living, Chuck Swindoll will bring this compelling study to its conclusion. He's answering the common question, what does being filled with the Spirit mean? It's message number 10 in a 12-part series called How Great is Our God. 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I'm also excited to tell you about a brand new resource for families. 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

0: You know, I did pretty well as a student at the University of Northwestern, which is our parent company here at Faith Radio. 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
9: Few people have ever endured as much hardship and loss as Job. What did he learn, and what can we learn from all that he went through? Today on Turning Point, Dr. David Jeremiah shares three lessons we can take away from Job's ordeals and take to heart when we face our own challenges. To introduce the conclusion of his message, When Trials Become Our Teacher, here's David.
10: Well, thank you so much for joining us today as we get close to the middle of the month of July. We're talking about some passages of Scripture that are meant to encourage and strengthen us wherever we are and whatever our walk may look like. And during this month, we're making available a special book by my friend Rob Morgan. This book has to do with the Scriptures that have made a difference in the history of America. It was written some years ago, but finds its way into the 250th anniversary of our nation very comfortably, helping us understand some things. You know, the Bible has played an essential role in American history. From the Mayflower to modern times, America's moral and intellectual foundation, a lamp to our feet and a light to our path, that's the Bible. And while not every founding father was a Christian, each was known for his understanding of the Bible, and while none of them was perfect, many embraced a deep faith in the unfailing Word of God. Rob Morgan has captured some of the key moments in the history of this nation and written them in a devotional way. This is a wonderful book, hardback book that you can read and enjoy, especially maybe on your summer vacation during this anniversary year. It's yours for the asking when you send a gift of any size to Turning Point today. Simply ask for 100 Bible verses that made America, and it will be on its way to you in just a short time. Here we go with When Trials Become Our Teacher, Part 2.
11: After Satan struck the first time against Job, all Job had left was his wife and his friends. Now we read that even his wife has abandoned him. You cannot imagine how painful that must have been to the patriarch. Chrysostom, a church father who's not supposed to have any sense of humor about this at all, wrote that the only reason Satan didn't kill Job's wife when the rest of his family was killed was because he knew he was going to use her later on to do some more damage to Job. And the most difficult thing to accept about the seventh verse of this chapter is the fact, if you look at it carefully, Job's wife asked Job to do exactly what Satan wanted him to do. Did you see that? Satan wanted Job to curse God and die. And she said to him, "Why don't you curse God and die?" One of the things we have to be careful about here is to recognize that even though people are close to us, sometimes they can give us wrong messages. Adam listened to Eve. Abraham listened to Sarah. Job's wife advised him to give up his faith and commit suicide. But I want to tell you something. There's another side to this story that we need to be careful to mention. Before we throw Job's wife under the bus, I'd like to try to put this whole scene in perspective. Don Baker has written a book called Pain's Hidden Purpose. And in that book, he has written these words. He says, "Many have speculated as to just what Job's wife may have meant when she looked at that emaciated and blackened body and suggested that Job end his suffering. Some see Job's wife," he wrote at this point, "as hardened and bitter, unconcerned for his relationship with God. I see her," wrote Don Baker, "as a sensitive, caring, concerned woman who loved Job and honored his commitment. No family could have enjoyed the oneness that Job's family shared if their mother had been calloused or cruel. But she was stretched at this point. Weeks of suffering had passed without relief. Every morning she woke up to the same pain, only to find it intensified. Every night she'd pray for her husband's healing, but it never came. And there was no medication, no Tylenol 3, no Percodan, no Demerol, no morphine to ease the pain, no Valium, not even an aspirin to help him go to sleep. His suffering was so intense, his looks so hideous, his conditions so infectious that he was forced to move out of the house and relocate at the city dump. And she couldn't stand it any longer. In a moment of deep and frustrated anguish, she suggested, 'Job, why don't you curse God and die? Tell God you've had enough. He's not going to heal you. He's gone back on his promise. He's not even aware of your problem. Job, I'd rather see you dead than like this. Maybe we could die together.'" End of quote. It's hard to blame this woman, isn't it, when you realize what she was experiencing. But to his credit, Job didn't listen to his wife's advice. He gave a solid answer in verse 10. He said to her, "You speak as one of the foolish women. Shall we indeed accept good from God, and shall we not accept adversity?" In all this, Job did not sin with his lips. Job's response here was profoundly simple. As you read the language, here's basically what he said to her. He said, "Woman, don't talk like a foolish person. You're talking like an unbeliever. Don't do that. Shall we accept good from God," he said, "and not accept his adversity?" And he rejected her suggestion. Job was slowly, methodically being stripped to the very nakedness of his spiritual being. All the things that clothe the spirit of man were being ripped apart. All that man leans upon for help and strength was taken from him, until we now see this man left alone, a soul that was forced to stand naked in the universe of God. All the props removed. I want to stop for just a moment and put a little counsel in here, if I might. I want to take just a moment and remind all of us, now that we've done away with all of the ups and downs of Job's wife, and just say to the wives here, don't ever, ever underestimate your importance to your husband. Don't ever think your words of affirmation are less important than others. I promise you, your husband cares more about what you say than what anybody else on the earth says. And especially when you're going through times that are stressful and difficult, He needs you, and without you, he probably won't make it. Sometimes when difficulty comes, couples have a tendency to pull apart. But if you read the scripture and follow God's way, you will know that when difficulty comes, godly couples come together. And they face the trauma and difficulties of life as a team. And they go through and come out victorious. I remember reading about a time when Martin Luther was going through a very difficult time in his life. He was being criticized by everybody, and he was overwhelmed, and like sometimes happens, he got really depressed. His wife realized how serious things had become for Martin, and she decided that she would do something to help him come out of his depression. So she put on a black dress and began to express herself like as if she was in mourning. She went about her duties in the house with a terrible look of sorrow on her face. And Luther was startled by her appearance, and he said to her, "Who died?" She said, "Oh, God did." "God died? What in the world do you mean, woman?" She said, "Well, the way you've been acting, God must be dead." And all of a sudden, Luther got the point, and he came out of his depression. Now, I don't know how creative you ladies are, but that's certainly one you can't use because I've told everybody about it. There's all kinds of ways to encourage your husband and to help him see things as he should. So we've come through the first two sections of the second chapter, Job accused by Satan and abandoned by his wife, and now we come thirdly to Job assaulted by his friends. And we read in the second chapter of Job in verses 11 through 13. Now when Job's three friends heard of all this adversity that had come upon him, each one came from his own place. Eliphaz the Temanite, Bildad the Shuhite, Zophar the Naamathite, for they had made an appointment together to come and mourn with him and to comfort him. And when they raised their eyes from afar, they did not recognize him and lifted their voices and wept. And each one tore his robe and sprinkled dust on his head toward heaven. And they sat down with him on the ground 7 days and seven nights. No one spoke a word to him, for they saw that his grief was very great. Now today, whenever you say the phrase Job's comforters, what you mean is you're talking about somebody whose counsel only makes you feel worse than you did before they came. Most of the commentary about Job's friends is negative, but let's take a moment and think about the good things that they did. First of all, they came to Job when he was in trouble. You know, it's easy to be a friend from afar off, but these three guys got together and they went to where Job was. And there was some kind of commitment on their part. They made an appointment, it says, together to go and see Job. And they also had hearts of compassion. When they saw him from afar, they were taken back by his appearance and they began to weep. The intensity of their mourning was the kind usually reserved for death or total disaster. The Bible says they tore their robes and they wailed and they threw dust into the air. And then the wisest thing they did, they kept quiet for 7 days. They didn't say a word. Joseph Bailey is a man who suffered a lot, and I have a number of his books. He's got a book about death and how you face it with other people. And he wrote this little paragraph. He said, "I was sitting torn by grief. Someone came and talked to me of God's dealings, of why it happened, hope beyond the grave. He talked constantly. He said things I knew were true. I was unmoved except to wish he'd go away." He finally did. "Another came and sat beside me. He just sat beside me for an hour or more, listened to what I was saying and answered briefly, prayed for me and left. I was moved. I was comforted. I hated to see him go." Many of us have observed that Job's friends made up for their silence later. And they sure did. And as you read the rest of this book, you discover that the dialogue between Job and his friends was basically negative. They saw Job in the midst of his anguish. They saw the horrific picture of a reeking dump and heaps of ashes and smoldering fires and stench and buzzing flies and scampering rats. and all the other ruins of civilization. Even before Job opened his mouth, his friends had already formed a clear opinion as to what his problem was. Was it not clear to all the world that a man whose body was rotting away like this must be a terrible sinner? And in the chapters that are ahead, they're going to accuse Job of that. They were totally wrong, but that's what they decided was the problem. Now, as we review these chapters that we have studied, I want to take just a moment at the end of this sermon and ask, what do we learn from watching this man go through this incredible time of anguish? There are three principles I want to leave with you. Put them in your notes. Most of all, put them in your heart. They are found in the first two chapters of Job, but they're also all located in one verse, in the 10th verse of the second chapter. So let me share with you what they are. First of all, trials teach us patience. Job turned to his wife and he said to his wife, "You speak as a foolish woman speaks." Patience is the passive side of endurance. In Job's answer to his wife, he demonstrates his patience. He doesn't scold her. He doesn't rebuke her. He does not try to put her down or respond to her in a negative way. He reasons with her, and he tries to help her see God through his eyes. In the only mention of Job in the New Testament, Almighty God gives us a clue as to God's purpose for Job's suffering. In James 5:11, you read these words, "Indeed, we count them blessed who endure. You have heard of the perseverance of Job and seen the end intended by the Lord, that the Lord is very compassionate and merciful." This verse indicates that Satan's purpose was to try to get Job to be impatient and to give up. Job became impatient with himself. Later on, he becomes a little impatient with his critical friends, but he never lost faith in his God. Though he did not know what God was doing, he did not know what he could do about what God was doing, he did know that he could trust God. In essence, especially to his wife, Job mirrored the compassion and the mercy of his God. How many of you know that when you're going through tough times, one of the things you really need more than anything else is patience? When you're under pressure and you feel the weight of the pressure, if you're not careful, you're flying off in every direction and you're ending up acting in a way that you don't normally act. By the way, did you know that the only way you can learn patience is through going through trials? I didn't make that up. Over in the book of James, chapter 1, verses 2 and 3, it says it just as clearly as it can be said. Listen to this. "My brethren, count it all joy when you fall into various trials, knowing that the testing of your faith produces patience." So here's some advice. Don't pray for patience, because if you do, you will get tribulation. That's how God gives patience to his people. Secondly, trials not only teach us to be patient, but they teach us perspective. In Job chapter 2 and verse 10, Job says to his wife, "Shall we indeed accept good from God, and shall we not accept adversity?" Job's perspective on God is clearly evidenced by this statement. When it comes to trials and to life itself, perspective is everything. Perspective is how you see something from your perspective. I read a story about a man who was scheduled to sing at a youth group meeting for high school students at his church. Before he left to go to the meeting, his four-year-old little girl tugged at his sleeve and said, "Daddy, where are you going?" He said, "Well, I'm going to go sing for some kids at church, honey." She said, "Can I come too?" "Sure," he said, "you can come." So the man took his daughter to the youth group meeting, and they arrived, and the little girl looked around at the high school kids, and then she tugged at her father's sleeve and she said, "Daddy, you said there are going to be kids here. Where are they?" Her father looked around and pointed to the 30 or 40 high school students in the room. "Just look," he said, "there are kids all around you." The little girl put her hands on her hips and scowled, and she said, "Daddy, those aren't kids. Those are babysitters." It's perspective, isn't it? It's how you look at something. When you're a little kid, teenagers are babysitters. That's what they are. Job had perspective on his trials. And I love this section of Job's comments. He realized that he had been the recipient of many undeserved blessings from God. My friend Erwin Lutzer, right after 9/11, wrote a little book called Where Was God? And in this book, he tries to answer some of the arguments and the questions that were leveled at God about that terrible tragedy. If you're looking for a little perspective, listen to what he said. He said, before we ask why so many people die in natural disasters, we should ask a different question. Why are so many people, ourselves included, still living? We've learned that sunshine and crops are a sign of God's mercy, yet how many people give him thanks for beautiful weather and the numerous benefits that nature regularly bestows upon this planet? And so the sun shines to warm us, and the rain falls to bless us, and the stars shine to remind us that God is not only in heaven, but also on earth to give us mercies we do not deserve. We should be grateful for the times when the earth is firm, when the tornadoes do not blow, when the floods do not come. The book of Lamentations describes the grief of Jeremiah and then says, through the Lord's mercies we are not consumed, because his compassions fail not. They are new every morning. Great is your faithfulness. Lutzer goes on to say that life is a gift and God has the right to give it and to take it. We cannot approach this question with an attitude of entitlement, believing that we have the right to life, liberty, and happiness. We can pursue these things, but God is not obligated to give us the blessings he graciously chooses to send our way. Often, he said, the same people who ask where God was following a disaster thanklessly refuse to worship and honor him for the years of peace and calmness in their life. They disregard God in good times, and yet they think he's obligated to provide help when bad times come. They believe the God they dishonor when they are well should heal them when they are sick. The God they ignore when they are wealthy should rescue them from impending poverty. And the God they refuse to worship when the earth is still should rescue them when it begins to shake. We must admit that God owes us nothing, said Lutzer. Before we charge God with not caring, we must thank him for those times when his care was very evident to us. We are ever surrounded by undeserved blessings. Even in his silence, God blesses us. And that's what Job said to his wife. He said, honey, yeah, these are tough times, but we've had a lot of good times. And shall we not accept good and bad equally? Do we get a pass on all the difficult things? No, no. Job teaches us patience, and he teaches us perspective. The book of Job teaches us that when things are good, we can praise God. When things are tough, we can praise him, because God is good. He never changes, and he is worthy of our trust no matter what is happening. Finally, trials teach us persistence. The Bible says in all this, Job did not sin with his lips. Job proves that it is possible to worship God in difficult times, even if God chooses not to explain to us what's going on. Calvin Miller says, having answers is not essential to living. What is essential is the sense of God's presence during dark seasons of our questioning. Our need for specific answers is dissolved in the greater issue of the lordship of Christ over all the universe, those that have answers and those that don't. Anna and Horatio Spafford returned home to Chicago after the terrible tragedy in the Mid-Atlantic. And they had a second family. First a daughter, finally a son, and then one more daughter. But sorrow was no stranger to their home, as a scarlet fever epidemic claimed their young son. So in 1881, the Spaffords left America to begin a new life in Jerusalem, which was then part of the Ottoman Empire. They rented a house in the Old City section of Jerusalem, determined to live there, as the early Christian church did centuries before them. Within a year of their arrival in Jerusalem, the family had become widely known for their love and their service to the needy in Jerusalem and for their firm belief in the teachings of the Bible. Today, more than a century later, the Spafford Children's Center is serving Jerusalem and the West Bank by providing health care and educational support to as many as 30,000 children annually. under the leadership of descendants of the Spaffords. And I know that because I've been there and I've had lunch in their home. And I met their 93-year-old granddaughter. Anna and Horatia Spafford suffered severe things in their faith, but they allowed themselves to learn through their testing and to use their pain and their suffering to bless others and further the gospel of Christ. One writer said of them, they came to Jerusalem to do good, and they stayed to do well. And I could only hope that for any of us who might be going through difficulty and facing the uncertainties and unexplainable things of life, that we would understand that during these days we have a choice. We can get bitter or we can get better. It's all up to us. You can't change the circumstances. You don't have the power to do that, but you are in charge of your response to them. And what Job teaches us more than anything else is this, that the circumstances of life do not have to alter our commitment and our faith in Almighty God. Job stood in the midst of it all with everything that was dear to him falling apart. And the Bible says he blessed God. And so can we. And so can we.
10: You know, there should be courses offered in seminary on the theology of adversity, because adversity may be the greatest teacher God has ever given us. I'll be honest, most of the important things that I've learned about life and about godliness, I've learned during difficult times. There's an old adage that adversity is a great teacher, prosperity is a very bad teacher. And so here we have these passages that help us take our adversity and mine the truth that is in it so that we can go forward. Maybe you're going through a tough time right now and wondering what God is up to. Well, he's trusted you with some learning, and that learning is going to help you be a better person going forward. Grab hold of it with grace and expect God to do some good things. Don't forget, you can get a copy of our book for the month. 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
0: So have you had a big summer trip with the family this summer? Or maybe that's still to come because we're only about halfway through summer, right? Hey, I'm Paul, and thanks again for listening to Faith Radio. And as important as those big memory-making things can be, when it comes to building a strong family, those are actually small. And the things that are small can be the big things. Those tiny habits that we have as families can be the thing that really develop a home where kids feel safe, seen, and deeply loved. 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And that's what they're going to talk about. 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Those secret little habits that can go a long way to building a stronger family. 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
18: Not necessarily. You don't want to live by your emotions. But there is something to be said for maintaining any good habit, even if we're not full of warm feelings. A lot of times when we're faithful to carry out a discipline, the desire follows. For instance, even if a woman doesn't feel warm toward her husband, she can act in a loving way, and she'll probably find that her feelings for him will grow. The same is true in our relationship with God. As Charles Spurgeon said,
19: "We should pray when we are in a praying mood, for it would be sinful to neglect so fair an opportunity. We should pray when we are not in the proper mood, for it would be dangerous to remain in so unhealthy a condition."
18: With Seeking Him, I'm Nancy DeMoss Wagamuth.
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3: What comes to mind when you think of home? 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I'm John Fuller, and thanks for joining us.
4: I like that idea of peace and connection. Gene and I, we have visitors to the house now and again, but it's nice to live in a home of shalom,
3: yes,
4: God's peace, and you feel it, and that's something to aim at, and today's guest is going to help us to better understand that. It's good to think that through before the chaos happens.
3: Yes.
4: That way we won't react in a way that would be unpleasing or displeasing to the Lord. So stick with us. This is going to be a great discussion on bringing that kind of peace to your home and allowing your kids to experience it as well.
3: Mm-hmm. Yeah, and Jessica Smart is an author and mom of three. She's written a really remarkable book for parents. It's called Come On Home, A Grace-Filled Guide to Raising a Family Who Loves and Likes Each Other.
4: Okay, that's it right there.
3: It's a great
4: likes
3: title.
4: Each other.
3: Yeah, and you can learn more about Jessica and this book at our website.
4: Okay, really? A family that loves and likes each other? Jessica, is that possible?
5: I mean, that's the goal, right? That's what we're going
4: to. That is the goal.
5: Yeah.
4: It's a good goal.
5: Yes. I feel like I was the recipient of this. My grandmother did an amazing job of just raising. I'm closer to my cousins than probably some people are to their siblings. And then my immediate family, we live on a family compound. Farm compound, you can call it what you want.
4: We like the word farm.
5: Yes, yes.
4: Compound sounds a little restrictive.
5: It's a little weird. You're right, yes. But my parents live there, and my two sisters. We've got 10 grandkids running around, lots of cats and dogs and horses. And it really is a very special and unusual thing. A lot of people are like, you guys like each other that much that you're there all the time? And it's not that there's not conflict. There certainly is. But there is this deep sense of we like being together. And as you were saying, Jim, that it's a safe place. The world right now is so crazy. And just the culture that we're raising kids in, it's just such a gift for them to have that soft place to land.
4: Mm. You know, not everyone can do that. I get it. You know, there's people that live in cities and, you know, suburbs. And that sounds like a really unique environment. You know, your grandmother, I want to dig in a little bit more because your grandmother's story is certainly an interesting one. But she lived in a double-wide trailer, right?
5: Exactly. In earthly terms, she had nothing. She died and had very little money. She was a bookkeeper for their family horse farm, but she died with a legacy.
4: Yeah.
5: And so many of us, her grandkids and then great-grandkids, know Jesus because of her and what she did. And we knew that she loved us. Family was the most important thing to her. So I have that role model, and my mom was that too. Yeah, it is just such a gift we can give our kids.
4: So the kids grew up, your mom and siblings, right, from that household. But your grandma said something to you and to the other grandkids all the time, which was the title of the book, Come On Home, right? How did she stress that to you guys?
5: Yeah, my mom, actually.
4: Was that your mom?
5: Yes, my mom. And that was just a phrase that she would often throw out, you know, if life was hard or you had a lot you were dealing with, just come on home and we'll figure it out. Come on home. And that has just been kind of the theme of our childhood, is that home is that safe place, that you're accepted, you're loved. The world out there might be throwing nonsense at you, but come on home and we'll figure it out. And so that's what I'm seeking to model to my own kids,
4: yeah,
5: too.
4: Yeah, what a great legacy again. Yeah. I mean, what a beautiful attitude. Come on home, we'll figure out what we can do together. I love that. Mm-hmm. I'm going to start using that with my boys because they're in that place right now in their 20s where we need those conversations from time to time. Oh, come on home and we'll talk about it, right? Mm-hmm. I like that. Speaking of that, when your kids were a little smaller, things were maybe chaotic, more chaotic then. That tends to be the case with smaller kids. Moms tend to feel that burnout. But you hit a point, you're doing vacation Bible school, you're doing all these things. Maybe in many ways, like so many moms, you're trying to find that work.

0: earth and being the best mom you could be, the best wife you could be, and you're really busy doing all these activities. But what happened in that case for you when you hit the wall?
1: Well, I think moms today feel this pressure to do so many things in so many different arenas. Yeah. You know, we have to work out and our houses have to be great and we have to be volunteering and doing all the stuff. And we can't. And when I look at my mom and my grandmother, what they did was home. And they were able to do that well. And certainly there's nothing wrong with having hobbies or interests or working out. But I, at that point that you were referencing, was just so many things on my plate while I'm raising little kids, while I'm, you know, nursing a baby. My son had severe life-threatening allergies and I'm trying to feed him and keep him alive and taking all these volunteer roles. And so it was just a complete state of burnout. And I think my point and what I've slowly learned is, you know, there's that analogy of putting in the big rocks first. You can fit everything in if you put the big rocks in first. And I literally have a piece of paper in my office that says, here are the big rocks. Love the Lord. Be a good daughter. Raise your kids. Be a good wife. Spend time with God. Keep my body healthy. Those are the big rocks. And then the smaller rocks are all of those other bonuses that I can fit in if I have the margin and the bandwidth. And so my clarion call, I hope, to moms is, that all these things we're putting on ourselves, especially the young moms. When you are a young mom, sometimes it is all you can do to just raise babies. And it feels like such a long period of time, but it is not. You know, we have the rest of our lives to do those big dreams and do the traveling and whatever. It's just such a short period of time that we have little ones in the home.
0: So what was that, I guess, revelation that caught your attention? Because I would think every mom listening that's taxed to the max is going, yeah, but what do I do to wind it down a little bit?
1: For sure.
0: That's the secret. So what page number is that on in your book?
1: Right,
0: now,
1: exactly.
0: But what is that? What is that thing? So moms are listening and going, yeah, I'm right there now. What do they do?
1: I stumbled on the book Essentialism, which is not a Christian book per se, but his main point is strip your life down to what only you can do. There's a limit to what you can do, which seems like it should be obvious, but it's not to us. So he made a list of all the things you were doing, and then what can only you do on that list? What is essential to your list?
0: Yeah.
1: So
0: I think even that definition could be hard. I mean, because I can do a lot. Mm-hmm. But that's not the point. It's not how much can you do. It's what is healthy to do.
1: Yes.
0: And then what can you do at that time to concentrate on those things that continue to make you healthy?
1: But as I said again, and you guys can probably testify to this, that period when you have kids in the home is really actually pretty short. It feels so long.
0: Yeah.
1: What do they say? It's the longest days and the shortest years of your life.
0: Right.
1: It feels that way, but it's over in a blink. And I'm now at that midway point. I have two teenage sons and then an 11-year-old daughter, and I can see it.
0: Yeah.
1: The window is closing.
0: It's coming.
1: Yes. So I feel this now. I understand what I didn't in those early years, which was I will have time to do the rest of those things.
0: Yeah.
1: Right now, my purpose is with my children. And you spoke about my grandmother and strong families. That's the theme of this book, is building strong families. I basically just did a ton of research. I interviewed people. I did book research. What are the common themes of those awesome families? Like, we all know those families that are just, you know, amazing. And I kind of boiled it down. We can unpack it as we go on. But one of the points is, and this was just my research, that strong families have one person, at least one person, that has made the family their highest priority. And I saw that to be true in my own family as well. A lot of people said to my mom, like, you should get out more. You should have hobbies. You should have friends. And I kind of look back now, she's got this wonderful life with her grandkids and her daughters on the same lane, I think, which again, to your point, is not everyone. But I think it worked out for her in the end.
0: Yeah.
1: You know, maybe she should have had other stuff. But this was a theme I saw, that one person saying, the family is important. This is going to be my thing that I'm going to do. And that was my mother.
0: Yeah.
1: My dad was.
0: But you're making choices in that. And I think,
1: exactly.
0: You know, the one thing that all of us get trapped in is we, you know, get a certain identity, a certain comfort from the things we accomplish, the things we do.
1: Yes.
0: It gives us a sense that we're a good person, that we're doing the right things. And I think for a lot of women, that's very important, especially, you know, if they're working at home, let's call it that. It is a big job, but they're at home and husband's going off and doing, you know, his work, and he comes home at whatever time in the evening. And, you know, you can feel like, I'm not as significant as people around me.
1: It's not as much fun.
0: So the more you do, the more you volunteer, the more you, you know, then you're at the dinner party going, oh yes, I volunteer at such and such thing, and I do VBS, and of course I take care of kids on the side, and you know, I mean, there's exactly. a certain feeling like I'm being a good person when I do all this. How do you counterbalance that with you need oxygen too? You can oversubscribe to doing. And I just want to press on that because I'm sure many women listening are going, yeah, but here's my schedule.
1: Yes, and I can't speak to what the Lord's calling is for everyone. That's what's so cool is he's uniquely gifted us and put us in homes and passions and all of those things. But I do think I was talking to a friend, literally what you're saying, Jim, she kind of is like, I'm not doing enough. I have four kids, but I'm not involved in it. I'm not doing anything of importance. And I kind of pitched to her, like, aren't so many ministries out there and organizations simply filling in gaps of where the family didn't do what I believe God created it to do? Not all ministries, but so many stepping in. I'm sure you can speak to that because of your story. Like, they're stepping in where family didn't do what God created it to do. And so when we do family well, and of course there's no formula, it's not a vending machine, but when we invest in our kids, we build healthy people that can go out into the world and give and serve. And they're not crippled by trauma. I mean, I'm sure my kids will have some counseling, but maybe just not as much as they might have otherwise. So to do that right is a huge, significant purpose.
0: Yeah.
1: To equip children to go out in the world healthy. I'm able to do so much because someone took the time to give me a healthy childhood.
0: Well, that's all buttressed by the research. I mean, there's a new report I read this morning of some research that came out that said a child predictably, to your point, it's not a formula, but it's a predictive model. And they can see that in social science now, very much so. A child will do far better in every category if they're coming from biological mom and dad loving home. I mean, they are doing so much better, finishing school, they're not doing drugs, that kind of thing. They're not doing at-risk behavior at the same rate as their peers who have more home struggles. That's a good goal. Mm-hmm. And I so appreciate the emphasis that you're putting on this.
2: Yeah, that's why Focus on the Family is here, is to help families thrive in Christ and stay as strong as possible. And we're talking today on Focus on the Family with Jim Daly, with Jessica Smart, and we're covering just some of the wonderful content in her book, Come On Home, A Grace-Filled Guide to Raising a Family Who Loves and Likes Each Other. 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
0: Jessica, you dedicate a whole chapter in your book to time, and I totally agree with that. I mean, that's kind of one of those big rocks you were talking about, right? Make sure you're spending time together. But speak to that idea of dedicating time, recognizing that time. You've kind of touched on it, but I want to go a little deeper with the fragility of that. You look up and it's over.
1: It is overwhelming. And I don't want to cast a bunch of guilt on parents as like, here's one more thing you need to do.
0: Oh, I do. No, I'm kidding. I'm kidding.
1: Yes, exactly. But all good relationships take time. And some of that time is just boredom time. You know, I think about before iPhones were invented and we went on car trips and you were just together. Like, what did we even do? We just sat and talked and played dumb games. And that's where true friendship is forged, in those moments. So a family needs time to develop itself, to develop relationships. And I think one of the big enemies of that, to be perfectly frank, is sports. The other, of course, is technology and phones. But
0: that sports analogy was a good one. You had your two boys going separate directions, right?
1: Exactly. And I look back, it's fine. I mean, you know, sports in general are great for kids. There's tons of research about that. And we do have our teen boys playing sports. I think especially our kids homeschool. And so as they get into the teen years, having that outlet is important, but it's starting earlier and earlier where parents are, you know, opting in, spending so much money and every weekend away playing these tournaments that I think surely there are kids good enough in your own town to be playing. You don't need to be driving 4 hours away, but this is the culture, and not only within the you know, outside culture, but in the church, it's very common. And I think it's quite detrimental to families. And
0: so how do you process that? I mean, this is a good example. Thankfully, our boys didn't do that, so we didn't have that struggle. But for those families like yours, where you have two boys in soccer or whatever it might be, but they're going literally different directions, is what you described. And your husband took one of your boys and you took the other boy, and you'd go off on, you know, these excursions in different directions. How does a family say, okay, we want to pull this in a bit? The kids may be disappointed. They also may be elated.
1: They were. That's the crazy thing.
0: Yeah. So how do you manage that practically?
1: Well, there's no, you know, one size fits all, and God is so good and gives wisdom to us when we ask. He promises that, and we've never seen him not show up and give us direction.
0: Yeah.
1: But I talk in the book about different questions to kind of process this. So the interest question is like, does your kid actually really want to do this thing? Because like you said, we realized our kids got cut at one point and one kid broke a bone. They were not even that devastated.
0: Yeah.
1: We thought this is going to be, they're going to be so upset. They were like, oh well, season's over. So really thinking through like, is my kid into this, or is it just me thinking they should quote unquote do this? And I think we have to ask ourselves as parents a tough question and say, am I getting something out of this? Is it fun for me to see my kid be successful? Because that's maybe never a guiding principle to make a decision on, is what it's giving me as a parent.
0: That's probably your first check.
1: Exactly.
0: Should be. Your first flag should be.
1: But it's fun to see your kids successful and everybody tell you, you know, oh, they're so great, even if it's not, they're nine and, you know, whatever. But two other questions real quick to ask yourselves is the mealtime question. You know, is this activity allowing us to live out our values for family meals, whatever those are? Or is it interfering with that? Because meals have been shown over and over to be so important. And then the second question is the whole family. I've seen also that some of the younger siblings or older get kind of dragged along as they're watching a different successful sibling go on their little adventures. And that's, again, not helpful for the family. So looking and saying, yeah, it may be great for this kid. And we've made several decisions where it was like, this particular kid may have really thrived, but there's more here to the story, bud. But isn't that an important life lesson, right? If we're raising kids that think the whole family is about them, they're not going to make terrific husbands or wives later on, right?
0: That's a good
1: part
0: point.
1: Of it is learning the whole family works together cohesively. Mm. Yeah. So those are just some questions to talk through about sports or whatever the activity is. It doesn't need to be sports.
2: Yeah. Now, Jessica, earlier you mentioned technology, and I wonder if we can wade into that. Just there's a whole dark hole that captures people.
1: Yes.
2: You mentioned in the book that your son is somewhat of a unicorn in that he doesn't have a phone or didn't have a phone at age 15. And that's great for you, but somebody's thinking, well, my kids have phones. So how do we manage this? How do I take care of this?
1: Yeah, I would say two things. Number one, I have a fancy parenting philosophical phrase called back the bus up. And that means it is never too late. So they may have phones, but they don't need to keep having them. And I think parents just need to be encouraged that if there's something off in the family, you can come to your child, you are the parent, and you can say, I made a mistake here. I realized that I did something and we are going to right the situation. And that is so hard. But if there's a parent listening right now that has allowed something, particularly a technology, into the home that they don't feel good about, they, through the Holy Spirit's strength, they can back that bus up and make changes in the family. So that's number one. Number two is, if you're on the fence about bringing a technology into the home, please wait as long as you can. There is so much data to wait as long as you possibly can. And to your point, when I wrote this, my son was 15. He's now 16, almost 17, and he's driving. And we did get him a phone. And I drove home from the Verizon store thinking, his childhood is over. This is so sad. I'm giving him this stinking phone, and you know, things are going to be all. But you know what was really cool? It really wasn't. He had been up to that point. We had built his character in such a way that the phone really just revealed what was already there. And we'd spent a lot of time emphasizing things that we felt were important: boredom, relationships, real life, discipline, faith. And By the way, the phone is super stripped down. It's like basically a calculator that can call people and get directions. No social media and all that. But it didn't really change him because we had spent 16 years forming that character.
0: That's good.
1: That was encouraging to me. But again, that proves, I think, wait as long as you possibly can. And I think parents are asking the wrong questions. They're saying, when can I give the phone? That's wrong. Instead, think, what traits does this child need? And I need to get those first. And I'm not giving any technology until I see these traits. And by the way, a lot of these things are not things that 9, 10, 11, 12-year-old kids are going to have by definition. I hate my phone. It is very hard for me, you know? So if I, as a grown adult, am struggling with it, how do we expect children to have self-control? We're not doing our job, I would say, as the gatekeepers. By
0: well,
1: giving
0: them
1: that. These things, yes.
0: You did have that revelation that as mom, you were kind of connected to the phone perhaps a little too much. What did that look like? And then you realized you're kind of modeling.
1: Well, being a mom is boring, okay?
2: Oh.
1: So the phone gives you a distraction, and especially
0: if you're
1: tired.
0: It's an engagement tool.
1: Exactly.
0: Yeah.
1: And I felt bad about it, but it was like I was just checking to, again, you know, back to your earlier point, to looking for self-worth and identity in other places because you're not getting it in your home. You're taking care of people and you're giving all the time and it's hard and it's boring. So the phone offers a temporary outlet, but through God's grace and a really cool app that I found, I have been able to kind of strip it down. And it's again, it's not fun, right? Being in the moment isn't always fun, but that is where real life is. And I think the phone numbs things and makes you just check out, but that's not really satisfying. Yeah. Really, what's satisfying is being present with whoever is in front of you.
0: Right.
1: So being authentic in, if I'm going to set up all these rules for our family, I can't be hooked on my device. Like, authenticity is so important throughout all of these things. If I'm asking
0: good.
1: You to forgive, if I'm asking you to show grace, if I'm asking you to be self-disciplined, are you seeing me work through those things? So I was amused the other day to see my son had chucked his phone in my closet. And I realized he was doing schoolwork, and he's like, I just had to get it out of there. I just chucked it. But he's seen me, like, lock the phone up and put it. So that's kind of a cool.
0: Yeah, totally.
1: And again,
0: that's
1: they're
0: really
1: not,
0: good.
1: Those are not always parenting wins every day, every hour in our home. But it was a cool, like, he'd seen that modeled. But yeah, it's a fight we cannot get. I think it's the most important thing facing families right now is technology.
0: I agree.
1: I absolutely do.
0: I agree. That's why those things that we can do are so critically important. And, and then sticking to it.
1: And I just want to reiterate again, it is not too late that through the Lord's strength, parents can remake this road and begin to. God is a God of new stories and of redemption. And if he can redeem all the stories in the Bible, he certainly can redeem a family that's gotten off track with technology.
0: Yeah, it's always good to go the right direction. And we'll link to an article that our Plugged In Entertainment team wrote about the app you mentioned. It's called Be Present, and I think it's a great tool for parents who want to be present with their kids and disengage from their phones, which is good. You also have a chapter dedicated to making memories, which I think is really good. And again, you know, that's something you can find in a variety of ways. We did it through camping and making memories through camping. And the boys now, you know, they're in their 20s saying, those are the best family memories that we have, or were those camping experiences where everything went wrong and it was hilarious. And thankfully nothing caught on fire, but it got close. So what were those making memory things that you did?
1: Yeah, we've done some camping too. That's what's cool is like each family gets to choose your own adventure. And so one thing I say to families is to choose some core values, because I have my first book is Memory Making Mom. So many ideas. No one could ever do all of those ideas, right? You can't do all of them that you see out there on Pinterest or Instagram or whatever, but choose what's important to you. And so obviously to your family, camping was one, and to us, nature is one, and music. And so I kind of give suggestions of core values. And then out of those values, that'll tell you what traditions are worth embracing. There's a lot of things we say no to because we just can't, but we know what our core values are. My husband and I now are 45, 46, and we're kind of doing some financial planning at this stage. And what's interesting is your financial planning is a reflection of your values as a family. And we've kind of come to the determination that we could be saving every scrap that we're making, but a value of ours is making memories. And I'm looking at this beautiful picture in the studio of mountains. National parks are something that's been really cool to our family. So it's a little bit of a risk, but we're deciding instead of taking this money and investing it, you know, in the stock market, we're investing it in our family, and we're going to plan a couple more trips to go see some cool parks.
0: Yeah.
1: But again, that's a use of resources that could be going elsewhere, but we're believing that we're planting something there.
0: Yeah.
1: That we're doing something important.
0: Which is good. That's, again, that's assessing the scene and making those decisions based on what you need to do as a family. And that's kind of the theme of the whole book. And you've done such a beautiful job today talking about that. Let's come back next time, if you're willing.
1: Absolutely.
0: And keep the conversation going, and we'll give more tips and ideas to folks listening, moms particularly, on, again, what a great title, Come On Home, A Grace-Filled Guide to Raising a Family Who Loves and Parenthetically Likes Each Other. That's a great title, and this content has been terrific, so thanks for being with us.
1: Thanks so much.
0: And let me turn to you, the listener and viewer, and ask you to support the ministry at Focus on the Family. I mean, this is how we get it done. Great book, just chock full of ideas on how to make memories, how to really prioritize your family so that you have a predictive outcome, that you raise kids that are going to be good, strong, believing adults. And Jessica mentioned right there at the end the importance of the foundation of faith in Christ being at the core. We certainly believe that, and we want you to have that relationship. If you don't have that relationship, get in touch with us, and we'll talk to you about that, and John will give those details in a minute. But again, if you're feeling your family's a bit knotted up and we're not going in the right direction, get in touch with us. We have counselors. We have Jessica's great book, Make a Gift of Any Amount. We'll send it to you as our way of saying thank you. It's all right there.
2: Yeah, help is a phone call away, 800, the letter A in the word family. 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
3: Jacob spent much of his life trying to get ahead. 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Then one night, he wrestled with God, and Jacob finally stopped striving and started surrendering. 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
4: Have you ever had someone in distress refuse to let you pray for them? 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
9: God allows trials in our lives so we will grow up spiritually.
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9: God has a plan. God has a purpose. Iron is entering your soul. God is toughening you up for something he has in the future. And remember this, even when things look bleak, all things work together for God's glory and your ultimate good. This

0: that's been split and sawn, sanded and shaped, can make some fine furniture. But if our compassion should get the best of us and we didn't want to see that wood face that stress, well, most of us would just have some chunks of tree sitting in our living rooms. Today on A New Beginning, Pastor Greg Laurie points out how the sanding and shaping in our lives helps us mature into the kind of people God wants us to be. Good encouragement coming today.
1: Sometimes in the dry wastelands of life, I will find God more than I find him anywhere else. I would love to perpetually live on a mountaintop, never having an emotional low. But the reality is, spiritual fruit does not grow on mountaintops. It grows in valleys. But why do I have to go through trials as a follower of Jesus? Here's the answer. James 1, verse 2. Dear brothers and sisters, when troubles of any kind come your way, consider it an opportunity for great joy. And know that when your faith is tested, your endurance has a chance to grow, so let it grow. And when your endurance is fully developed, you'll be perfect and complete. We'll stop there. So if you're taking notes, here's point number one. God allows trials in the life of the Christian so we will grow up spiritually. Again, God allows trials in our lives so we will grow up spiritually. So iron will enter our soul. Let me explain. You've heard the story of Joseph. He's in the Old Testament book of Genesis. He was one of the sons of Jacob. And Jacob favored Joseph. By the way, your kids know if you favor one of their siblings over another. You think you're very secretive and even-handed, they know. And so all of the brothers of Joseph knew that dad favored Joseph over them. And one of the ways he showed it was he gave him what is called a coat of many colors. Now, this basically was just a coat that was more reserved for someone that was didn't have to work in the fields. And so his brothers wore cut off clothing and they're out there laboring. And Joseph would come cruising in his cool coat. Hey, guys, how's it going? And he would rat his brothers out and tell dad what the brothers were up to. And one day the brothers said, yeah, we can't take this anymore. Let's just kill him. Seems like an overreaction to me. Let's kill our brother Joseph. And then Reuben, the oldest brother, sees a group of slave traders traveling by. He says, why don't we just sell him to the slave traders instead? We'll make a little money on the side. They all thought that was a great idea. Then they took that beautiful coat Jacob gave to his son, tore it up, covered it in blood, and went home to dad and said, oh, dad, worst thing ever. Your son that you love so much is dead. He was killed. And Jacob is brokenhearted. And so what happens to Joseph? He's bought by a guy who effectively was the head of the secret service for the Pharaoh. And this man had a huge estate. His name was Potiphar. And Joseph was so responsible that Potiphar kept giving him more and more responsibilities. Next thing you know, Joseph is running everything. Well, Potiphar had a wife. She was the original cougar. She saw the handsome young Joseph and started to hit on him. Her name was Mrs. Robinson. The wrong story. That's a dated cultural reference. Google it. I don't even want to go into that. But anyway, if you know the movie, she was like Mrs. Robinson trying to get Joseph to be involved with her sexually. He resisted her advances and then she falsely accuses him of rape and he's sent off to prison. Now he's sitting in a prison cell. How easily could have thought, well, is this what you get for following God? I made a principled stand. I resisted the enticements of this woman and I'm in prison. But God was at work. And it's interesting because he had an iron collar around his neck. And then we read this interesting verse, Psalm 105, verse 18. They bruised his feet with fetters and placed his neck in an iron collar. A different translation emerges from the original here, which says, as he laid in iron, iron entered his soul. He was getting toughened up. Guess what? God was preparing Joseph for something big. Maybe God's preparing you for something big too. Iron is entering your soul. God is toughening you up for something he has in the future. And remember this, even when things look bleak, all things work together for God's glory and your ultimate good. God has a plan. God has a purpose. Here's another point. God's ultimate purpose for us is to be conformed into the image of Jesus. We often quote Romans 8:28. For we know that all things work together to those who love God and are the called according to his purpose. But verse 29 says, for whom he did foreknow, he also did predestine to be conformed into the image of his own dear son. So put it together. Here's what it says. Whatever you're going through in life, God will ultimately work it for good, but his end game is actually to make you more like Jesus. See, we missed that last part. Oh yeah, I'm going through a hard time. Where's the good? I don't see the good. He'll work all things together for good to those who love him. And then he wants to make you more like Jesus. So we have to get the bigger picture because God is preparing us for heaven. Here's another one. Suffering can bring glory to God. Suffering can bring glory to God in our lives. Listen, any fool can be happy when the sky is blue and the sun is shining. But when you're going through a storm, it's a different matter. You know, you might have people that know you who are not Christians. And they say, look, it's Christian, smiling, all happy. They go to church on Sunday. They're so happy, praise the Lord, whatever. And then one day crisis hits your life. Something horrible happens. Now they're watching. And you still have a smile on your face. And you still have faith in God. And they say, whoa, maybe I need to take a second look at this Christianity thing. Because maybe there's something to it. That's right. Because when a Christian can glorify God in a time of difficulty, it is a powerful testimony to a lost and watching world.
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1: You know, I've heard people describe a trip to Israel as seeing the Bible actually come to life. Hey, everybody, Greg Laurie. And I've been to Israel many times, and I've led a lot of tours, and I have to say that's absolutely true. Listen, when you're walking on the same stones that Jesus himself walked on, well, that's something that's enriching to your faith. 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
1: Suffering can be used to prepare us for a special task. Back to Joseph. He's in a prison cell. So two other guys are arrested. They work for the Pharaoh. It was the baker and the butler. So I guess the butler did it. He did something. And they had these weird dreams, and Joseph interpreted their dreams. And he said, when you get out of here, make sure you help me. I'm the guy that can interpret dreams, okay? They forgot all about him. He sat there another 2 years. One day, the Pharaoh had a troubling dream. And it was actually a dream about the future of Egypt and a famine that was coming. And the butler remembered, and he said, hey, I met a guy in prison. He can interpret dreams. Pharaoh says, bring him up here. Joseph comes before the Pharaoh. He interprets the Pharaoh's dream. Pharaoh is so impressed. He says, I'm making you the one who is in command of the food supply of Egypt. And Joseph went from the prison to the palace and became the second most powerful man on the planet. So the famine came and it hit his brothers way back where they were living. And so Jacob said, go to Egypt and get us some food. So when to the palace come the brothers of Joseph, and he recognizes them, but they don't recognize him. See, he didn't dress like they did anymore. Now he looked like an Egyptian. He walked like an Egyptian. And he probably had guy liner on, right? And a shaved head. He recognizes them. He starts talking to them. They don't know. They're talking to their brother. They sold. And then he says, everyone leave the room. And he looks at his brothers and he says, I am Joseph. But then he made this amazing statement. He said, you meant it for evil, but God meant it for good to save many people alive. Incredible. I know what was in your heart. I know you were evil, but God used it for his glory. God may have preserved you for something that is coming. And here's the thing. When you've gone through a hard time, you can really minister to someone else who is going through a hard time. Paul actually writes over in 2 Corinthians that we can comfort others with the comfort we have been comforted with. Paul writes, he comforts us in all of our troubles so we can comfort others. So if you're a cancer survivor and someone finds out they have cancer, boy, you're the person they need to talk to. I saw a woman who posted on our Harvest at Home service, she's had some miscarriages. And she has a ministry to other women who've had miscarriages. See, here's how I got through it. My wife and I and our son, we have a ministry that we never wanted. We have a ministry to parents who've lost children. I never wanted to join that club, but I became a bona fide member when our son went to be with the Lord. And as a pastor, I've performed many funeral services, far too many for children, which are the hardest. Because you're trying to find the right words. And I look at parents sitting in the front row and I think, what can I say to bring a measure of comfort and hope to them? And then one day I woke up and I was in the front row and the pastor was speaking to me. And I remember the devastation. I remember wondering how I would get through it, how I would survive it. But the Lord has helped us and continues to help us, though we still miss our son so much. But the point is now I can comfort others with the comfort that I've been comforted with. And I found one of the things I do more of now than I used to do before our son had died is I'm a better listener. I'm not so quick on the draw with a Bible verse. I'll listen. Tell me what happened. I'm so sorry. Well, let me just share a few things that we learned in this journey that we're still on. And they'll listen to me and to my wife and to my son because they know we've gone through it. So listen, there's things that have happened to you that you wish did not happen to you, but did it ever occur to you, God allowed them to happen to you so you can help others that are going through those same things. This is very important for us to realize God has a plan and God has a purpose, and he can use all of these things in our lives and in the lives of others. Now let me close with one thought. And thoughts can be long. This could be a 30-minute thought. This could be a 4-minute thought, but it's going to be a shorter one, not a longer one. The greatest travesty of justice in all of human history, the worst crime that was ever perpetrated against any man, was the arrest, execution, and bloody murder of Jesus Christ, the Son of God, on the cross. People want to blame someone for it. It was the Romans that did it. Others will say, it's the Jewish people that did it. Let me say something that'll blow your mind. It's God that did it. Because the Bible says it pleased the Father to bruise him. Oh no, the Father took no pleasure in watching his Son suffer and die, but the Father knew that through the death of his Son on the cross, that salvation would be purchased for all of humanity. So out of the greatest travesty of justice came the greatest good of all time, your salvation and mine. Isn't that great to know? The fact is, Jesus voluntarily went to that cross. No one took his life. Jesus said, greater love has no man than this, that he laid down his life for his friends. He laid his life down. He went voluntarily to that cross. He died there. As I've often said, it wasn't nails that held Jesus to the cross. It was love for you and for me. God loves you. God wants to forgive you. And I don't know why you're here today, how you got here today. Maybe you are brought by a friend. Maybe something bad has happened in your life and it's got your attention. And I want you to know that God will help you if you'll call out to him and ask for his forgiveness. Because Jesus didn't stay on that cross, did he? He rose again from the dead 3 days later. And he's with us right now in this place, standing at the door of your life and knocking. And he says, if you'll hear his voice and open the door, he will come in. Jesus can come into your pain. He can come into your struggle. He can come into your life and he can forgive you of all of your sin and give you the assurance that you'll go to heaven when you die. And then, if that wasn't enough, and then he'll give to you the meaning of life. You wonder, what is the meaning of life? Why am I here? Short answer, the meaning of life is to come into a relationship with God and to walk with him, and he'll show you what your life is all about and where your life should go. But he won't force this in your life. You have to ask for him to come in and forgive you of your sin. And in a moment, we're going to close in prayer, and I'm going to extend an invitation for you to believe in Jesus and be forgiven of your sin. And I'm telling you, it can happen in just a second. It's so amazing how quickly we can change. I remember when I was just a kid, 17 years old, and I was on my high school campus, Harbor High School, and I saw the Christians sitting there. I just went to look at them, and I thought, they're so weird. And there's no way this is true. It's not true. They're crazy. Look at them. But I just kept watching them. They're singing songs about Jesus, and then a guy got up to speak, and I thought, okay, what's this all about? And I don't remember most of what he said, but when he said, Jesus said, you're either for me or against me, suddenly I looked at the Christians and I thought, it's all true. How did that happen? How did it go from saying, it's not true, I don't believe any of it, it couldn't be true, to it's all true and I want it? I don't know how, but I didn't do it. God did it. And that can happen for you right here, right now. The Bible says, whoever will call upon the name of the Lord will be saved. So we're going to pray, and then I'll extend this invitation for you to come to Christ today, for you to change your eternal destiny, for you to find the meaning and purpose of life. If you need Jesus, respond now. Let's pray. Father, thank you for your word to us. Thank you for your love for us. And I pray for any person here, Lord, if they don't know you, let this be the moment they believe. In Jesus' name I pray. Amen.

0: 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And if you'd like to make that kind of change today in your relationship with the Lord, Pastor Greg will help you do that in just a moment before we wrap up today here on A New Beginning. 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
0: Well, that's a taste of the new movie called A Great Awakening. And this film, Pastor Greg, is really, I think we could say it's a mirror of our own mission statement. Wouldn't you agree?
8: That's right, Dave. Our mission statement is knowing Him and making Him known. And God called a young evangelist, George Whitfield, to speak in his country, and then to come and speak in what would eventually become the United States of America. He was a very bold preacher. He was someone who understood the power of the gospel, and he called people, as our Lord did, to be born again. And let's just say that it didn't play well in a lot of the more formal churches of the United Kingdom. In fact, he was banned from preaching in many of them. So that drove him out into open air preaching, where he would preach in the fields and the coal mines and wherever people were. And the result was he had a powerful nationwide ministry. And then he came to America, and his preaching resulted in what we call the First Great Awakening. So in the United States, we've had four spiritual revivals. The first one with George Whitfield, the most recent one being the Jesus Revolution. So in the Jesus Revolution, we saw what God did in the 1970s. Now you're going to find out some of the things the Lord did in the 1770s, another great spiritual awakening. And it's all captured in this amazing new film called A Great Awakening. I love this film. It has tremendous performances by the actors, beautifully written and directed. The musical score is outstanding, and it's going to move you deeply. This is something you could watch with your whole family, and you're going to love it, and you're going to watch it again and again, and you're going to invite neighbors as well. When it was released initially in theaters, they had to extend its theatrical run because the word of mouth was so strong. 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
0: 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Or just go online to harvest.org. And then, Pastor Greg, just before we go, would you mind praying with the person listening who wants to make a change today in their relationship with the Lord?
8: I'd be happy to, Dave. You know, as you've been listening to this today, maybe you've heard another voice. By that I mean, yeah, you heard me say a few things, but you heard God's voice speak to you deep in the recesses of your heart. And it suddenly dawned on you, this is what I need. Or to state it more accurately, this is who I need. I need Jesus and I want Jesus. But maybe you don't know how to make that connection. Let me help you. Pray this after me right now if you want Jesus Christ to come into your life. Lord Jesus, I know I am a sinner, and I am sorry for my sin, and I need your forgiveness right now. Would you come into my heart, my life, as Savior, as God, as friend? I choose to follow you from this moment forward. Thank you for calling me and accepting me and forgiving me. In Jesus' name I pray. Amen. I know that was a relatively short prayer. Maybe you felt something as you prayed it. Maybe you felt nothing. That doesn't really matter, because God's word says, these things we write to you that believe on the name of the Son of God, that you may know that you have eternal life. It doesn't say, so you may think you have it, or you may hope you have it if God's in a good mood. No, that you can know it. And I want you to know, if you pray that prayer in a minute, Jesus Christ, the Son of God, has come into your life. So congratulations. You're now a Christian. Now continue to follow the Lord.
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9: So when was the last time you looked somebody in the eye, maybe even putting your hand on their shoulder, maybe on their head, like you might do with your child, and bless them? In other words, calling on God to look favorably on somebody. Hey, I'm Paul, and thanks again for listening to Faith Radio. And, well, maybe today you're going, oh, I wish I had that. I wish somebody would talk to me and proclaim God's blessings on me. How about I do that right now? Because our Growing Your Faith verse for today, Numbers 6, 24 and 25, that famous blessing from Numbers, sometimes called the Aaronic blessing. Let me bless you with that right now. May the Lord bless you and keep you. The Lord make his face shine upon you and be gracious to you. The Lord turn his face toward you and give you peace. Hope you receive that blessing. Why not bless somebody else with those words today?
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2: 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We tend to like it when the bad guy gets his due, but according to Scripture, gloating is never godly. This is Izzy Larson with another Grow and Go moment, helping you to discover and enjoy what God wants to do in and through you. In the book of Obadiah, chapter 12, we read this: "You should not have spoken arrogantly in that terrible time of trouble." I once heard a story about a yelling match that broke out at a Christian writers' conference. The yellers were known as Christian leaders who happened to stand on opposite sides of the political aisle. Their rant was so heated that it stirred up all kinds of angst and anxiety in the hearts of the other writers in attendance. Their convictions evolved into anger, which morphed into full-blown rage and prideful condescension. Things obviously got out of hand. We live in a polarized culture politically, racially, economically, and denominationally. Because this is where we live, it matters that we steward our perspective. It matters how we speak to and about those who vote, look, or think differently than us. There's no place in our hearts for arrogance, reactive rage, or selective love. Humble, bold conviction that compels us to stand up for the weak is one thing, but self-righteous, divisive angst, well, that's something altogether different. Are we able to remember that God is on the throne and that He draws nearest to His humble servants? Or will we be ruled by fear and lash out? Will we gloat when the other guy loses? Our world desperately needs more saints who hold a godly perspective. I dare you to pray for people who vote differently than you, think differently than you, and look differently than you. God wants us to live with a heart of hopeful and humble conviction, love, and perspective. This is Susie Larson with another Grow and Go moment. For more resources, go to growandgotoday.com.
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3: I don't know what your son and daughter are going to be, but I know they can be a godly man or a godly woman. I know that whatever their talents they are, call them out. Speak into them. Believe that they're going to be difference makers. Look at their talents. Foster them before they can ever see their future. Begin to speak into their future yourself.
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5: Trish and I celebrate our 10-year anniversary. The church is turning 3 years old as well. We had just raised $1 million to buy the building that we were meeting in. Just so much momentum and so much belief that God was in this vision.

0: We have Justin and Trish Davis back on Family Life Today. I did not know you were on Family Life Today before we were the hosts.
1: Absolutely.
0: You guys must be really old. That must be
2: what it is. It's true. We claim that now.
3: No, you're not.
0: Do you remember what year it was?
1: It was 2013. Mm-hmm. Oh, so we were actually with Dennis Rainey in Arkansas. So it's great to be with you guys in Florida.
3: Yes, it is.
0: True. Yeah, we think Florida's
3: pretty
0: nice.
3: Well, we were just talking before we started recording that you guys, we feel like when we've heard your show, like, they are us. Like, they are us.
0: I literally was watching you on YouTube, and I didn't know the rest of your story. So I just heard the first part, and I said to Dan, I go, this is like our story. You know, we thought marriage would be great. It was terrible. We hated each other. We're trying to change each other. I'm like, this is us. And then there's layers.
3: And layers.
0: We didn't know.
3: Like, we feel so much better about ourselves now. Because you guys, like, fell down the cliff. So we're like, they have more stuff than we do? How is this even possible?
2: So we say that, you know, once you get to know the Davises, if you're not inspired, you'll just feel better about yourself. Yeah. That is something that we, you know will happen.
0: So tell us, we thought we'd start with a fun little question.
1: Okay.
0: See if you know each other very well. Okay. All right. The question would be, Justin, you have to tell us what Trish's shampoo is. And Trish, you got to tell us what Justin's favorite restaurant is.
1: Her shampoo is Aveda.
2: It's true.
0: Hey, I think that's yours. I was like trying to come up with a name driving in. I'm like,
1: it's a fancy shampoo that she earns points with. And
2: I get really excited when I get my shampoo. So that's why he knows.
3: I'm like, it's shampoo day. See, it's very impressive because you don't have hair.
1: It's true.
3: Which
1: it's
3: means true. You don't use that shampoo and you still know what it is.
1: Yeah.
2: That's true.
0: What she's saying is you're a better man than me. That's what I just heard.
3: I know.
0: Because I have no idea. What's yours?
3: I use a whole bunch of
0: That's what I thought.
3: Yeah. Okay. Yeah. I've got like four bottles.
0: I mean, they're all over the shower, everywhere. There's more than 8 bottles. There's all kinds of stuff.
3: There is.
2: Options open.
3: That's right.
0: But you knew. That's pretty. Do you know his restaurant?
3: That is hard. See?
0: So it could be restaurant. It could be fast food.
3: Okay, wait. Let's do... We'll do two.
2: Okay.
3: What's his go-to if you're going to go out and do some like good eating? Like something good. And then what's his fast food, like something quick?
2: Fast food is definitely Raising Cane's.
3: Really?
2: I may have
1: DoorDashed that to the hotel last night.
0: I was going to say, we got him down here.
3: Yeah. I feel like I haven't had much of that. That is chicken.
1: It is chicken.
3: And it's good?
1: It's only chicken.
3: Yeah, it's only chicken.
1: I don't want to be blasphemous against Chick-fil-A. Okay. I don't consider them in the same. Chick-fil-A would be probably, you know, better fries. I like the Chick-fil-A fries and better tea.
3: Oh, you are
1: But
3: a foodie.
1: The chicken strips from Raising Cane's, they're a whole other level.
3: Come on.
1: Yeah.
3: We have to try it.
0: Okay. Maybe we can get them to sponsor us.
2: Do you want me to share your real favorite place that may be slightly embarrassing? Or do you want me to go ahead. Like
0: We want the embarrassing one.
3: I love that Justin already knows.
2: Obsessed with Texas Roadhouse.
3: I love that place too.
0: I do too. You want to go tonight?
1: My kids make fun of me because, you know, I have the app. You can order to go. It's right by our house. I go pick it up.
2: And you took baby Zeke there on Sunday.
1: Yeah,
2: you were
1: our first
2: very
1: grandchild
2: excited
1: went
2: to
1: Texas Roadhouse for the first time. He's
0: isn't that the one with the peanuts?
2: Yes.
1: Yeah, he's 2 months old.
3: You know, somebody that's really a foodie, they just gone, he's not a foodie if it's Texas Roadhouse. But I'm telling you, that's one of our favorites.
0: Oh, yeah.
1: It's not night. It's not the best place for a steak, but
0: it's pretty good.
1: I mean, it's like $14.99. You know what I mean? Like, I'm like, I can't go to Costco and get a steak. I get a whole meal for $14.99.
2: I know. Yeah, something that has been true about our whole entire marriage, it will never change. People have tried to change me as my kids have gotten older, but I am a horrible cook. Like, I have gifts. That is not one of them. You put me in a hoarder's house and I'll make it beautiful. I open up the pantry and it's like,
0: do you guys eat out a lot?
1: We do.
3: Who's the one who's the first to say, let's go here? When you say, hey, we're going out tonight, who usually picks? Oh.
1: That's only because you say, I don't care, just pick something.
2: Because I will say, fight. Here we go. I'll say, hey, do you want to go? I'm not feeling that. What about, I'm not feeling that. I'm like, why don't you just, where do you want to go?
3: Yeah.
2: So I'm a human garbage disposal. I'll eat anything. So I don't really, but I do have this weird quirk about me that I don't like sitting. I'm like, what is wrong with me? Justin and I grew up very low income. So like we didn't grow up even going to fast food. Like that was, so I don't know what has happened to me, but I don't like sitting next to the kitchen.

0: Oh,
1: it's like a noise thing. I know. So I will say I am weird in that it's not even about the food. It's about where I'm sitting. So
2: that's true.
0: That's fun. Wow.
3: Yeah. Well, somehow we got to transition from that to marriage. How did we end up
1: marriage
3: here?
1: Marriage gets weird, everybody.
3: So you do have, we've hinted at it, this story.
2: Yeah. Mm-hmm.
3: So tell our listeners and people watching on YouTube, what's the story? I mean, you've told it many, many times.
2: Yeah.
3: I've watched you. I've listened to you. So take us through your journey. It's pretty epic.
0: Yeah, it is.
2: Well, we met in 1993. Trisha and I went to the same Bible college in Central Illinois. And I like
3: to... Were you allowed to date and hold hands at that Bible college?
2: It was
1: barely.
2: It was conservative, but not that conservative. She could wear pants. She didn't have to wear a skirt, which was nice. But she was a freshman. I was a junior. And I tell people all the time, I loved me. I wanted her to love me. And true. But we really...
3: See, that's why you're like us. I was the same way.
0: Yeah, you were. It's true.
2: It was love at first sight for me. I don't know why she took so long to catch on. But we met, and you know, after we fell in love, we fell in love with not just this idea that God would use us in our marriage, but God would use us to change the world.
0: And you're through the local church. Both believers. Did you grow up in homes that were Christian homes?
1: Yeah, I mean, we grew up, the only thing that was the same growing up is we grew up lower income, but I grew up just south of Chicago in a city called Joliet, Illinois.
0: Oh, yeah.
1: Super diverse. And, you know, I grew up with crime and gang membership was normal. In my high school, it was very multicultural. So I was kind of in my own bubble and how I grew up in the way that the world worked.
0: And the way you viewed the world, probably.
1: The way I viewed the world, yeah. And so my parents didn't know Jesus growing up, and they kind of had their own really hard story. My mom lost her dad when she was in eighth grade, and then her mom died 2 years later.
2: Wow.
1: And so she was separated from family, and then my dad is Hispanic and grew up in a family that was split, you know, regionally. So like his dad left the country, and I'm not really sure like when he went back. And so there was a lot of, we struggled to stay in our homes. Like there was a lot of things that my family struggled with, but I had no idea. Mm. I felt, you know, very loved and secure in my family. I have an older sister, a younger brother. And so all of that was going on, but I grew up, felt very loved, and there was a confidence in that love. My dad didn't make it past the eighth grade. So like going to college wasn't like, yay, you. It was like, what are you doing? Why are you leaving? Mm-hmm. And so when I met Justin, there was such a cultural shift. I was at this small little Bible college in the middle of nowhere. And then I meet Justin, who in my mind kind of represented this new culture. Mm. And I was very defensive because I was so fearful of like really not knowing how this new world worked. And so when we fell in love really with Jesus, like my upbringing, we went to church, but my family was not, I wouldn't say they were like ministry forward, that they ever spoke that into us. And so meeting Justin was like this new beginning with God, and even, you know, new beginning in our entire life to say we could literally change the world by telling people about Jesus.
0: But I love that you both were on that same page. Like we could change the world together.
1: Mm-hmm.
2: Yeah. When Trish and I actually started dating, before we started dating, I was doing a weekend youth ministry. And so, you know, I would drive, you know, 2 hours to this little country church, and I would go in on Saturday, and then we'd do, you know, children's church on Sunday morning, and then Sunday school. And then I would stay and do youth group on Sunday night, and then drive back to school. Well, I would go in and I would do the lesson, and Trish would do special music. She was a vocalist. And so I'm like, man, we're a power couple. You can sing, I can preach. And so that was really kind of how our ministry relationship started to, you know, to build, is just allowing our giftedness and how God had wired us to complement one another. And so when we got married in 1995, going on our honeymoon was the second vacation that either of us had ever been on. I mean, that's how poor we were. Mm-hmm. And so just talking about restaurants, like the only time I ever remember sitting down at a restaurant growing up was after a funeral.
0: Wow.
2: Like we never went out to eat.
1: Sizzler.
0: Sizzler. Oh, I remember Sizzler.
1: Sizzler.
2: Yeah. So it was one of those things where having a college degree, getting a full-time salary, like my dad was a machinist. He worked on an hourly basis my whole life. And so we always struggled financially. We were always borrowing money from my grandma. We lived in I mean, I moved 17 times from the time I was in kindergarten until I graduated high school. Wow. And so just there was such an insecurity and such a feeling of scarcity that I just constantly had. And so, you know, going into youth ministry, making the big bucks really helped solve that. No, but we had this vision, right, that God was going to use us to change the world. And so I think we had a belief that if we just love God and love each other, life's going to go up and to the right. And so, you know, we spent the first 7 years of our marriage in youth ministry, and then felt like God had laid on our heart this vision to plant a church for people who didn't go to church. And I was 28 at the time. We had two kids at the time, and Trisha just found out that she was pregnant with our third child.
4: As a mom, have you ever lost your temper and thought, wow, how did that escalate so fast? Because mom anger usually isn't just about the spilled milk or sibling arguments. And
3: nope.
4: that gets you angry, but there's often something deeper going on.
3: We have been there. And guess what? We've got a 5-session video series from author and mom of 4, Janelle Breitenstein. And let me tell you, she gets real. She gets real about her life and her anger and her own struggles with anger and what God has taught her through them. And let me tell you, you're going to discover practical tools, biblical encouragement, and you'll get insight into the fears and triggers fueling your reactions.
4: It's so good. So you can sign up today at familylife.com/momanger. 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
2: We had no idea how to start a church, and so we just sold everything that we owned. We had a family that would paid our deposit and our first 3 months rent at this apartment complex. Hmm. We had $5,000 to our name, which means we didn't own a lot of stuff.
1: And it sounds kind of sad, but our kids were, how old were the boys when we planted?
2: Well, you were pregnant with Isaiah, who's 22 now, but Micah was
1: 4 and 6.
2: 8 and 6, I think.
1: Kind of around there. But what they remember about us moving into this apartment is we put them in the master bedroom and it had a garden tub. And they had never seen a garden tub before. And so they thought that we had moved to this magical place because it had a pool in the bathroom.
3: Wow.
4: So, like, we are the richest kids
1: ever. Yeah. So, like, even our kids in this process that seems like we were giving up so much in our minds. And I think for you guys, probably as well, this season when we were planting, culturally, it was completely different. We didn't have social media.
2: Right.
1: Our friends who were planting in a church in another city or state, they could have 500 people. You had no idea. And so when you had 50 people and you had 25 last week, it was easy to find wins within your community and feel whole in it. So there was just, it was just a season of, you know, back then 80% of church plants failed. So the fact that our church wasn't just like, it was thriving and it was this amazing experience. And so it was hard work, but it was probably the happiest we had ever been in my mind in ministry, but that didn't equate into a healthy marriage. And that was it threw us. Like, it didn't make sense to the formula that Bible college taught us that if you love God and you have a good ministry, then having good ministry will give you everything else relationally. And that wasn't true.
2: Yeah. And I think just the pressure of church planting and pastoring, my character was not as developed as my giftedness. Mm. And so I spent a lot of time reading leadership books and trying to grow in my skills and abilities, but I never really took the time to develop a deeper character. And so as the ministry grew and the pressure grew, there began to be cracks in the foundation of my faith. And then cracks in our relationship that began to rise to the surface. And so,
4: I mean, that right there, that's a big deal.
2: Yeah.
4: Not only in ministry, but in life, because you get married a lot of times, you're struggling, you have kids, you're exhausted, you're trying to make money for your families. Mm-hmm. And so you're just, that whole thing of your character, who thinks about that? You're going to church, whether you're in ministry or not, but I don't think we even had that thought about character back in the day. We love Jesus. We're going to serve him. I don't know about my character or my past trauma or any of that.
2: Right.
4: Do you feel like that?
3: Yeah. I mean, what you described, I think, is even the current church, you know, you get a gifted leader or two. You have a good band.
4: Good vocalist.
3: You can grow a church. I hate to say that, but I was a I saw it happen. And so, I mean, character obviously is really important, but to the average church attender, if they like the sermon and they feel like it was a good day, they're not asking too many questions about the character of the leader. So sad.
2: Yeah.
3: Which is true in marriage as well. It's like, yeah, we happy? Okay, we're happy. And there could be this secret life going on. Eventually, you know, it's gonna come out. Whatever you're playing with in the dark will come out in the light eventually. Yeah.
4: Mm-hmm. So Justin, when you talk about character, what are you talking about?
2: Well, I mean, it was, you know, little things, you know, exaggeration or just a feeling of inadequacy that I would project confidence or project that things were better than they really were. It wasn't malicious deception.
4: Right.
2: It was little things that were either kept from Trish or from the board or from the elders. There was a belief that if Trish really knew me, she wouldn't love me. And so I can't really share the real parts or the real struggles that I'm going through because I'm trying to protect her. And so there was a belief that I was actually helping our relationship by not being fully honest or fully known. And, you know, the word intimacy means to be fully known. And anytime we compromise truth in a relationship, we place a lid on the amount of intimacy that relationship is capable of experiencing. And I did the same thing in my relationship with God. I would compartmentalize my life, even as a pastor, and I would think, well, I just need to read the Bible more. I just need to pray more. Or I just need to, I use spiritual disciplines almost as Tylenol and to treat the symptoms of the issues that I had rather than allowing God to say, okay, search my heart and know me. I was looking at the fruit rather than the root of some of the things that I was struggling with. And so Trish and I celebrate our 10-year anniversary. The church is turning 3 years old as well. We had just gone through a capital campaign. This is 2000.
3: Those are always fun.
2: Oh, yeah. This is 2005. We had just raised $1 million to buy the building that we were meeting in. Church was running about 700 people at the time. Average age was about 28. Just so much momentum and so much belief that God was in this vision. And we go on this cruise to celebrate our 10-year anniversary, and we're just in a really dark place. We had become really good ministry partners and really toxic marriage partners.
1: Yeah. Well, and I say maybe this is like a Midwest thing, but what we've come to recognize, I think even in American culture, we kind of look to the next thing. And back then it was like the only thing left, right? Because we had success here was, we're tired and we just need a break. So, you know, we just look to the next milestone, like, or the next achievement. And that was like, okay, we just need to achieve some rest. And so we go on this cruise, we have a great time. And then when we step off the cruise, we step right back into the dysfunctional relationship cycles.
4: So, but when you are in the cruise, you got along okay, all of that was fine.
1: Yeah, I mean, we started out, I kind of wanted my own room, but I think part of that too is because our kids were young. And so, no, it was a rough go. This was in 2005. So, you know, the internet isn't what it was then. So I don't think, I mean, if you had it, you had to pay for it. So nobody had access to us. Like nobody was showing up in a little boat to say, hey, can you, you know?
4: Yeah.
1: And so it was very, we're detoxing from ministry as well, but we didn't know it. So we didn't have any of that understanding. We just knew that we were having fun, that we were excited to sleep through the night, and we were excited that nobody needed us and we didn't need to be on a schedule.
4: But you didn't go deep.
1: No.
4: Did you ever go deep?
2: About 3 months later when everything imploded.
4: Okay, go there.
2: Yeah, so we came back from the cruise and, you know, as Trish said, stepped right back into the same dysfunctional communication, conflict resolution, all of the things that plagued us before were now just more intensified because fall's kicking off and we got to get the thing going. And so I came home from church in October of 2005 and Trish was laying down for an afternoon nap. And I said, hey, we need to have a conversation. And she said, okay, about what? And I said, about us. And she said, well, what about us? And I just said, I'm done. And she said, you're done with what? And I said, I'm done with you. Like, I don't want to be married to you anymore. I don't want to be in ministry anymore. I'm having an affair. It's with your best friend. I want to be with her. And, you know, even, you know, 20 plus years later, I wish it was a confession of remorse and I wish it was a confession of repentance. It was just a confession of resignation. And I think, you know, if you've had any relationship, you know how you can get in this pattern where you give and you give and you give to a relationship and what you think should be given in return isn't reciprocated. Mm. And a sense of entitlement begins to live in your heart and that person can never repay you all that you think they owe. And that's where I was, you know, 10 years.
4: And you're blaming the other person.
2: Yeah. She's not gonna be the wife I felt like I deserved. And so I'm done.
3: I mean, how did you get to, you just laid a bomb.
1: Yeah.
3: Kaboom. Our listeners are still like, wait, did I hear that?
4: Like, They're probably rewinding. You guys had fun. What?
3: Yeah. And you just preached
2: that day? I preached that day on healthy relationships was the title of the message.
4: Come on.
2: Yeah.
3: So what was it about that day that you said, today's the day I just have to say this?
2: This relationship had been going on for a few months and I wasn't going to cover it up anymore. I wasn't going to play the game or, you know, the charade anymore. And so
1: I can't explain it. It's like I knew, but I didn't know. Like
3: you knew something was up.
1: I knew something was up.
4: Did you not want to know?
1: I don't know. You know, I think there's something on the, you know, psychology side of it, of what your brain does to protect your heart. And I do remember going the day before I was leading worship and I went and got a brand new outfit with money we didn't have. And I'm kind of it's weird for what I do for a living, but I'm actually really camera shy and I'm more shy in that. But, you know, that's another thing. So that's not like me to go, I'm going to make myself stick out and I'm going to look beautiful. But when I walked in, people were like, Trish, you look amazing. And I was in a mission to make my husband see me. But he was the only one who didn't see me.
4: Mm.
1: And so I remember, you know, going up, we were in the school at this time. And I came to go get on the stage and I saw them talking. And it was like, I just, in my spirit, like...
4: Them meaning... Your girlfriend.
1: Mm-hmm, my best friend. And them Justin. Talking. It's like people, you know, who get upset with the woman who's been through, you know, an abusive relationship. And that wasn't our relationship at that moment. But you're like, why don't you see? Or like watching a scary movie and you're like, girl, run. You know, it's like, I couldn't put two and two together. But after the service, her husband had. And he had confronted Justin. And that's kind of when the rails went off.
4: We're ending this one on a cliffhanger, aren't we?
3: There's a lot more to come. And I'm excited for you guys to hear the rest. So Justin and Trisha will be back with us tomorrow. And but
4: again, their book is called One Choice Away from Change. Break the cycles that hurt your relationships and hold you back. Justin and Trisha Davis.
3: And you can go to familylifetoday.com and click on the link on the show notes there to get that book. But you got to come back tomorrow because there's a lot more coming.
4: There's so much. Come back and hear the rest of their story.
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1: Yeah, really, 50 years for Family Life Today. 2026 is full of a lot of big anniversaries. I mean, okay, we just celebrated our nation's 250th just a couple weeks ago, right? Hey, I'm Paul, and thanks again for listening to Faith Radio. Of course, later this year, more of a darker commemoration. 25 years ago, this September, the 9/11 attacks. Can you believe that? I remember where I was. You know, some people, especially those at Ground Zero, it's been interesting looking at their lives, because some people who survived but the pain was there haven't really recovered. Others, same pain, same adversity, and yet they're thriving. They responded a different way. How you respond to disappointments, adversity, pain, makes a huge difference, better or worse. Chip Ingram's going to talk about that next.
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5: 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You may say, my spouse is not willing to change. 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Your spouse is not beyond the hand of God.
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1: Everyone faces adversity, pain, difficulty, heartbreak, disappointment. How you respond will shape you one way or the other, either for good or for evil. 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Stay with me.
0: Godliness, Paul tells Timothy, is not just beneficial for the life to come. It's good for now, for your family, your relationships, your mind, your character. The training Paul describes in 1 Timothy isn't passive, it's vigorous, athletic. And today Chip Ingram gets specific about what that training looks like in real, everyday life. I'm Dave Drewy, and this is Living on the Edge, continuing our series called You Can Make Disciples, Personal Coaching from the Apostle Paul. Please open your Bible to 1 Timothy chapter 4, verse 1, as we continue. Here's Chip with his message titled, Step Out.
1: The Spirit explicitly says that in the latter times, some will fall away from, have you put a box around this enough times yet? The faith. Why? Paying attention to deceitful spirits and the teachings of demons. And then in verse 6 through 10, he's going to give him a prescription to be a good teacher. He says, in pointing out these things to the brothers and sisters, you will be a good servant of Christ Jesus, constantly nourished on the words of the faith and of good doctrine, which you have been following. And that's why, are you ready for this? This sounds crazy. The most important decision you'll make every single day, multiple times a day, is what you allow in your mind. But notice again, the content, but stay away from worthless stories that are typical of old women. Rather, discipline yourself for the purpose of godliness. He says, for this we labor and strive because we have set our hope on the living God who is the Savior of all mankind and especially of believers. And then he gives him this personal challenge. He says, prescribe and teach these things. And listen, this is Paul really coaching individually. Let no one look down on your youthfulness, but rather, where should he be godly? In your speech, in your conduct, in your love, in your faith, in your purity, show yourself an example of those who believe. In other words, you know what? You need to step out. Do not neglect the spiritual gift within you, which was granted you through the prophecy with the laying on of hands by the council of elders. Take pains with these things. That's how you build resilience. And we all want to be that person, but we don't want the process, right? I was giving a guy a hard time who had a kind of a tight shirt on, and some of us could tell he lifts weights. And so as we were standing next to each other, I let him know that this is really a very, very loose shirt, and I wear these loose shirts because I'm completely ripped underneath. And that would be a lie. But I'll tell you what, you know, if you've ever gone through that cycle and you get with a buddy and, you know, it's three times a week and they always want to lift at 6 a.m. or some stupid hour, right? And, you know, the first 3 days you do it and you think this is the dumbest idea in the world and they shame you into it and you do it another week and everything still really hurts. And about the third week, you look down and you go, I think a little something's happening there, right? You do it about 6 weeks, do it about 3 months. Pretty soon you start looking like a different person. And what you're doing physically is willfully taking your body through resistance and breaking it down so that it can grow back stronger. Could you imagine what would happen if you would rethink adversity rather than, oh God, why me? Or this is so terrible, or life's not really fair. And you saw it more as the hand of a kind and loving God in the midst of a very fallen world of which he allows people the freedom to make decisions, including you and me, some of which really hurt other people. And some it's just a fallen world that if you would receive that as this is a test of my faith and I'm going to get up each day and like Timothy, I'm going to take pains. This passage, coaching nuggets to me that are the big takeaways. Here's the truth. some will fall away from the faith. I don't want to sound negative. I want to be realistic. Some of you in this room will fall away from the faith. You'll pay attention to other things. You'll buy cheap substitutes. You'll start with just a little flirting here or there. And 2 years from now or 5 years from now, you'll remember what it was like to be at a time like this, and you'll probably poo-poo it. Because what happens when you fall away from the faith, you always have to then rewrite your past history. I've done this for a living, people, for 40 years. I've sat in so many rooms. Well, what I realized was I never really was in love with her. Well, I can see where, you know, your porn addiction and stepping out on her and having a couple affairs would probably sort of mar your perspective of the past. You'd be surprised how many college freshmen go away to school and everyone else is smoking dope. And pretty soon, I'm not sure if I believe in God anymore. Big intellectual issue. See, here's the thing. When you're doing things that are wrong and you know they're wrong, it so guts at your conscience, the only way to cop out is you have to have some resolution in your mind so you change your theology. But it doesn't change the truth. And here's the thing. You always get what you sow. The challenge is, as the writer of Ecclesiastes points out, is you never reap in the same season. The reason evil is sure, you know, when I don't know about you, when I sin and sin things, and especially before I was a believer, when I sin, you know, people said, "Oh, the sin is terrible." I actually enjoyed it quite a bit. I really did, right? I mean, because most sin is taking a good thing that God designed for us and getting it at the wrong time or in the wrong way. But the thing about sin is you can do it and it just doesn't seem like that was no big deal. I didn't hurt anybody. I'm not addicted to anything. This isn't a problem. My marriage didn't break apart. I didn't come some wild, crazy, terrible person. Well, that's like a farmer dropping a seed in the ground and coming back the next day and going, "Man, that seed doesn't work." Oh yeah, it does. You just can't see it right now. And then you water it. And see, that's why it's so hard to be godly, because you have to sow righteousness. And when you sow righteousness, it takes time for it to grow, for your mind to be renewed, for you to change. And see, when you sow good things, it takes a while to see the fruit. And when you sow bad things, it takes a while to see the fruit. And so this really is Paul trying to help Timothy understand some will fall away because of what they pay attention to. But he says, for this godliness, Christ-likeness, faithfulness, this is what we labor and strive. And here's the thing. It's not just for now. We've fixed our hope on the living God. There is hope for us every moment of every day and a heaven that awaits us, who's the Savior of all men and especially of those who believe. And so, again, we've said Christ has made it possible by his death and resurrection. He has forgiven all people. But not all people will be saved because some will reject the offer. It's just like, you know, I've got a bunch of grandkids, 12, if you can believe it. And, you know, I can have presents for everyone. But the only ones that get the presents are the ones who open the package. Now, so far, we're doing pretty well. When we put presents under the tree, they seem to be very intelligent grandchildren. They grab their present, see their name on it, and they open it. But it's amazing to me how many adults don't do the same thing with the present. Because the scripture says it's by grace. That's a word for something that's free, or it's a present. For by grace we are saved by faith. It's not a result of your works, least any one of us would boast. It's by putting your faith in Christ. Notice the response here is discipline yourself for the purpose of godliness. That's what he told Timothy to do. Basically, lifting weights is great. Running marathons is great. But godliness is good for now and forever. Second, do not neglect the spiritual gift within you. And then notice this last one is take pains, be absorbed with, so that your progress will be evident to all. Pay close attention to yourself and your teaching and persevere in these things. What I want to do now is I want to kind of go into coaching mode about how you can become a godly man. All right? I mean, very, very specifically, how you can become a more godly man than you already are, because a lot of you are very godly men. What does it take to live our lives where we're an example and people see our progress? The subject here is godly leadership amidst spiritual warfare. Is that a fair summary, this chapter? All right. The underlying issue is Timothy's personal growth and development. Did you get that? Here's the underlying question for us. Am I willing to pay the price to be a godly man? Underline pay the price. And then fulfill God's calling on my life. Did you know He has a calling for everyone, not just pastors or missionaries. He's got something for you to do that no one on this whole earth, 8 billion people with their specific DNA. Ephesians 2:10 says this, you are his workmanship, literally his tapestry, his poem, his work of art, created in Christ Jesus unto a good work, which he preordained from the foundations of the earth that you would do. Your personality, where you were born, your family of origin, the good, the bad, the ugly, your spiritual gifts, your natural talents, the adversity you've been through, all of those things provide a package. And you are able to do certain things, think certain ways, help certain people in ways like no one else in the world. And let me tell you something. When you discover what that is and you start traveling in that lane, it is awesome. It is awesome.
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1: Chariots of Fire, anybody see the rerun of that? I love the line, when I run, I feel God's pleasure. Can I tell you, that's God's will for you. For some, when I counsel, I feel God's pleasure. When I build a company unto the Lord, I feel God's pleasure. When I help these orphans, I feel God's pleasure. When I teach that Sunday school class, I feel God's pleasure. When I help these couples get back together, I feel God's pleasure. When I make a lot of money, I have a great, great friend. We went to a conference about 18 years ago, and he came away with the conference. It was on generosity, and he was fairly wealthy at the time. He'd been broke 2 or 3 times, but knew how to make a bunch of money. And we came out of the conference, he goes, I now know what I'm going to do with the rest of my life, because it was near retirement. I said, why? He goes, I'm going to get so much money. I said, boy, this conference really had an impact on you. And then he paused, so I can give it all away. I mean, he is an entrepreneur. He's got water parks going over here, buying and selling. He just took a piece of land over here in a place of Texas. He's doing a deal over here, a deal over here, and he's just giving away millions of dollars. And instead of sitting like, well, I guess I'm going to retire, you know? Of course, you know, I've done the research, and people that retire and don't do anything die in about 5 years, so I think that's not a good plan. And he just thought, I'm in the prime of my life. And he says, the joy of getting to just change whole people's lives, whole villages' lives, water in these places in the world where people were dying of bad water. I mean, you figure out, and God will show you. It's not like he's going, I'll get try. That's not it. No, you know, door number 3, door number 4. He's going like, here's the door. Let's partner. Do you realize I made you? I made you different than anyone else. And if you'd stop comparing yourself with other people who you think, and you would just realize who you really are, man, I'll use you. That's exciting stuff. But are you willing to pay the price? There's a lot of distractions. The action requires to step out. To step out and be an example. And to step out and not worry about what other people think. It means going into spiritual training. It means discovering your spiritual gift. It means finding a mentor, a friend, or a band of brothers, because you cannot do this alone. It's not hard, it's impossible. And I went into spiritual training. So I just early on, I did some things like no Bible, no breakfast. If you don't like to eat breakfast, you'll have to try something else. I love to eat breakfast. And I just developed the habit that I got in God's Word first thing every day. Mind over mattress. It's really simple. You develop habits. Set the alarm and don't ever push snooze. It's illegal. Because here's you build fiber. It goes off, I get up because my body is not going to tell me how I'm going to live my life. My emotions are not going to dictate my life. I'm in charge of my life. And you go into training to be in charge of your life. You don't let, oh, I feel sad today. I feel kind of bad today. That's just fine. I really feel bad. I really feel sad. Those are very genuine emotions. And I'm going to choose to do what I'm supposed to do anyway. That's how you live. And the moment you make the choice and start doing it, you get grace. You get grace, you get grace. And then you have bad days and you do stupid things and you get with your guys and you say, you know, this week I did some bad things, I did some stupid things and I've told the Father I'm really sorry. Guys, will you pray with me? And I need to own it. Confess your sins to one another that you might be healed. That's life. The unspoken need is to develop personal, can you guess, discipline. The source of discipline, according to Titus 2, 11 through 13, is grace. For it's the grace of God that appeared, bringing salvation to all men, instructing us, this is what grace does, to deny ungodliness and worldly desires, and to live sensibly. Really, the word is discipline lives, righteously and godly in the present age, looking for the blessed hope and the appearing of the glory of our great God and Savior, Jesus Christ. You got to know the source of discipline. It's not willpower. Second, you have to embrace the process. Hebrews 12, 11. All discipline for the moment seems not to be joyful, but sorrowful. Yet those who have been trained by it, afterwards it yields the peaceful fruit of righteousness. You need to become a delayed gratification junkie. I tend to be always in a hurry. I went into training for 2 years because I was always the last guy. I was always in a hurry. I was rushed. I was putting myself under stress. And you can't grow spiritually and love people if you're always in a hurry. And so I went into training and I drove on the right lane for 2 years. It was painful. For 2 years, if I walked into the grocery store, I'm the guy that's going line, who's the best cashier, this line's moving, I'm in this line, I think I'm going to move this line. Get on the long line. Review some verses. A calmness. I used to get just to the airport I get there early now. Take this, new routine. Going to grab a cup of coffee. Going to spend some time really pondering. Took 2 years. I was such a workaholic. But I went into training, and little by little, God changed my pace, my thinking, stress. You can go into training. The most powerful thing I've done in all my life in life change is memorizing scripture. The practice, the habits of discipline, Romans 12, 2, we already quoted it. Colossians 3 is... It's a really powerful passage, the whole chapter. But it has, if you don't take anything else away, and you may circle that for future, because what it has, it has this truth on the front end that helps you understand how all the practice is on the back end. After talking about where to set your mind and talking about what Christ has done, he says, so then, as those who are chosen by God, so you're wanted, those who are holy, so that's how God sees you, and are deeply loved, put on a heart of compassion, kindness, humility, gentleness, and patience, bearing with one another. And forgiving each other, whoever has a complaint against anyone. And beyond all these things, put on love, which is the perfect bond of unity. And let the peace of Christ rule in your hearts, to which indeed you were called into one body. And let the word of God richly dwell within you with all wisdom, teaching and admonishing one another, giving thanks through him to God the Father. And in whatever you do, in word or deed, do all in the name of the Lord Jesus, giving thanks through him. What I try and do, I either do Psalm 23, the Lord's Prayer, but you know that moment just as you're waking up, I call it the gray zone. You're not like, but your mind is starting. And what I try and do is at that very moment, because it sets my day, since I'm loved, since I'm holy, since I'm chosen, then I just whisper, oh God, would you help me put on a heart of compassion? Help me to feel what you feel when you see people in need, kindness. And I just go through that. Just when I first wake up, it starts my day in a very different way. I think very carefully about what I put in my mind before I go to bed. I have a little stack of verses that I just review just before I go to bed, because as I sleep and I'm unconscious, your brain works. All I'm saying is, if you wanted to run a marathon, except for some of us that are a little older with joints that don't work, by and large, if you went into training for 6 months, everyone here could run 26.2 miles without stopping. I watched my assistant do it years ago, and a complete non-athlete. But man, she changed her diet. She started walking. Then after she started walking, she learned how to jog. Then she had a friend, and then she, could I come in a little bit late? I'm going to run 2 miles. Then it was like, it's Friday. I'm going to get up really early, but I'm doing a 10-mile. In 6 months, 6 months later, because you have in you all that you need from God. What you need now is to go into training. And as you do that, literally for 3, 6, 8, 10 weeks, man, you're going to say no to so much TV. You're going to say no to some things and renew your mind. And don't get me wrong, you don't have to go off, you know, crazy. But if you'll stop putting some things in your mind and start putting some things, others in your mind that's truth, man, your emotions will change. Your demeanor will change. God will change you.
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1: I gave people kind of three action steps in order to step out. The first one was to go into spiritual training. And I shared how in my life it was I needed to start first thing in the morning. And I just want to encourage our listeners right now, make meeting with God the first thing you do every day. Second, you have to discover your spiritual gift. When we function in the gift, the supernatural abilities that God's given us, it transforms our walk with the Lord. And third and last, you have to find some people to do life with. Whether it's a peer or even better, a mentor, find someone that you would say, hey, would you just meet with me for a half hour or an hour, maybe once a week for a month? I just want to grow and I need help. Believe me. Ask God for that person, go ask them, but get in spiritual shape. You know, we keep waiting for something to happen, and I meet people all the time who kind of whine, if you will, about God isn't doing this and he's kind of not doing that. I want to tell you, he is so ready to help you, but the ball's in your court.
0: 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That's next time here on Living on the Edge. 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
10: Heard a story about a father and son that walked into a hardware store. 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It's free." The little boy just looked up at his father. So finally, the dad reaches in, grabs a handful of candy, and they're walking out of the hardware store. And the dad asks his boy, "Son, why didn't you grab that handful of candy? It was free." And the little guy said to his dad, "Because, Dad, your hand is bigger than mine." That, to me, is a picture of God. He wants to bless us even more than we want to be blessed.
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At first glance, the image of a lamb on a throne may not fit our idea of a Messiah who triumphed over sin and death and hell. But today on Truth for Life, Alistair Begg helps us understand how the Apostle John's imagery illustrates Christ's humility as well as his unequivocal power, majesty, omniscience, and victory. Let's open our Bibles to the book of Revelation, chapter 5.

0: determined by what your life demonstrates that you believe. 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
3: Some Christians believe Jesus supported government control of the economy. Hi, I'm Chuck Bentley with my Money Life from Crown. Throughout Scripture, God gives men and women resources for their own good and the good of others. The responsibility was given to the individual. Under capitalism, citizens own their land, resources, and businesses, and their value is governed by free market forces. Under other forms of government, people have limited ownership rights. The government controls and regulates the use of profits and personal property. Some mistakenly think a kinder, gentler society results when government officials decide who gets what in the name of helping the less fortunate. This assumes that good-hearted people, that is, the government, seize the assets of the less worthy to give to the more deserving. The government picks winners and losers and decides who's deserving, not the free market. I've seen the devastation of centralized economic control throughout the world. 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That's crown.org/50 years.
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7: Three things he tells you, 1 Peter 4, 1 through 11, three things he tells you are the reasons you are to stop sinning. He said three things to remember. First of all, they are remember the resurrection. Number two, remember eternity. And then number three, remember that both of these things are imminent. Begin there with number one, remember the resurrection. Chapter 4, verse 1, since therefore Christ suffered in the flesh, you should arm yourselves with the same way of thinking. For whoever has suffered in the flesh has ceased from sin. Since Christ has suffered in the flesh, Christ suffered to the point of crucifixion. There was a point in Christ's ministry toward the end where it looked like everything had gone wrong. It looked like God was totally out of control. But we know, Peter says, on the other side of the resurrection, that just when it seemed that God was most out of control was the time that God was doing his greatest work. So he says to these people, arm yourselves with the same way of thinking, because many of you are also in a time where it seems like life is out of control, where it seems like God is not on the throne, and where it seems like the bad guys are winning. And I want you to think like Christ thought, because Christ saw through the dark hour to the resurrection and saw that God was in control. And you got to learn to think like that. What Peter's saying is essentially, you arm yourself with the same way of thinking that Christ had, because if you look at the cross and the resurrection of Jesus, two things you ought to know about your life. One, you're going to suffer like he did. Number two, God has the last word. So he goes on, verse two, look at this. So as to live for the rest of your time in the flesh, no longer for human passions, but now for the will of God. For the time is past, it suffices for doing what the Gentiles want to do, which is living in sensuality. Passions. Passions means craving. It's a Greek word that means epithumia. Epithumia means a craving for something. With respect to this, they are surprised when you do not join them in the same flood of debauchery, and they malign you. Peter is talking to people that this used to be their lifestyle. This used to be some of your lifestyle. And he says, now that you no longer join them in this, they are surprised and they malign you because they can't understand why you wouldn't do those things anymore. Peter goes on, verse 5, but they will give an account to him who's ready to judge the living and the dead. Peter's like, I don't have the last word. God has the last word. You keep your eyes on that because that's what fueled Christ in the midst of the cross. God has the last word. He goes on. Well, here's number two, by the way. Remember eternity. This is verse 5 and 6. Remember eternity. For this is why the gospel was preached, even to those who were dead, that they're judged in the flesh the way people are, they might live in the spirit the way God does. What he is saying is this. Listen, the gospel was preached to people who are now dead when they were alive. The gospel was preached to them when they were alive, but they're dead now. And many of them died, some of them in extreme poverty and in the midst of persecution, just like Jesus died, but now they live in the resurrection like God does. He's like, don't you think the people that believed the gospel then and are living in eternity now, don't you think they're glad that they chose to follow Jesus and not follow sin? Fast forward your life 100 years. And live from that vantage point. What will you wish you had done with your life? What will you wish you had done with your money? What will you wish you had decided about Jesus? And start to think that way. Remember eternity. Then verse 7, he gives you a third motivation to stop sinning. The end of all things is at hand. Therefore, be self-controlled and sober-minded. All right, number 3, remember that both those things, the resurrection and eternity, both of them are imminent. All right, two things that are imminent. Number 1, your death. You don't know when you're going to die. For some of you, it may be 60 years from now. Some of you, it might be this afternoon. But there's another thing that he's saying here, and that is the return of Christ is imminent. The end is near. So you ought to live like people who expect to see Jesus any minute. So even though we don't know if it's now or 2,000 years from now, he says live like you could see him at any moment because it might be today. The end is near. You just don't know. What Peter is telling them is you are to live like Jesus could come back at any moment because he might. You have to maintain this posture of readiness because it's only when you maintain that posture that you are thinking about life rightly. See how it says be sober? Here's the irony of this passage. It is living in light of the imminence of the end that makes you live soberly. And so then it'll keep your priorities straight. The irony is we always think of people who think the end is near as like crazy people, right? You think of some dude in a sandwich board walking around the campus of NC State, you know, yelling the end is near, and you think he's lost his mind. Now, chances are he has lost his mind. But he's saying that it is people who understand that Jesus' eternity is imminent. They're the only ones who ever get their priorities straight. They're the only ones who live soberly. If the knowledge that Jesus was coming back tonight would cause any change in your life, then you are not living soberly. You are drunk right now on the world's distractions. And Peter says, wake up, be sober, because eternity is real and it's close. Stop sinning. There's a limited amount of time you got, and eternity will be here before you know it. Start living now like you will have want yourself to have lived when you're there. If the gospel is true, it is the weightiest reality in the world. It means that you will stand before God. Nothing you've done except what you've done for him, for his glory, in his name will matter. It means that there is a destination for every person in the world, heaven or hell, and you and I have got one shot to preach the gospel to them. The gospel, belief in the gospel and the resurrection changes everything. And so Peter tells them in 7 verses, a predictable message, but he says, stop sinning. Open your eyes to the cross and the resurrection. And if it's true, that should change everything in your life. Then Peter shifts into part 2 of his message, which is much shorter than part 1. It's only 4.5 verses. He says, stop sinning and start leveraging your life for the glory of God. So it's not just stop something. He wants you to start something. Look at this. Pick up in the middle of verse 7. Let's keep moving in this. Verse 7. Therefore, be self-controlled and sober-minded. Look at this phrase. For the sake of your prayers. For the sake of your prayers. As God's people, you have a role that you are to play on earth now. You remember I told you a few weeks ago that one of Peter's favorite images for the people of God is a kingdom of priests? Remember when I said the kingdom of priests, a priest is somebody who represents somebody else to God. You stand in the gap and you plead on behalf of this person over here to God. And the church is a kingdom of priests. Not a few of us, but all of us. And I introduced a concept to you called intercessory faith, which is what we teach at the Summit Church, which is that you and I are placed in families, in dormitories, at workplaces, in our society, to believe in God's willingness to save that society and to ask on their behalf. Jesus loves to turn sinners to himself. Jesus loves to change societies. But Jesus only does that through a kingdom of priests. The image I gave you to think about was I said, go through the Gospels and look at the very small number of miracles that begin with Jesus going into a place and then just picking out somebody by his choice and saying, I'm gonna heal you. That happens every once in a while. You know, Zacchaeus, hey, short little dude, I'm coming to your house. That happens from time to time. But usually what happens is Jesus is going one direction and somebody comes and grabs hold of him on behalf of somebody else and takes this power and this compassion of Jesus and directs it toward this other person. And I explained to you, that's our role. Is you and I are in the place of a priest who comes to Jesus and says, Jesus, this family needs your power. The reason that God is not working in your family has nothing to do with any lack of compassion in Jesus' heart for your family and nothing to do with any lack of ability. It has everything to do with that, the fact that there's not a priest in there asking God to do what God said God would do. Verse 8, above all, keep loving one another earnestly, since love covers a multitude of sins. Why above all? Why would he say that's above all? And what does it mean to cover a multitude of sins? That doesn't mean, by the way, hides sins, because that would be out of the context of this passage. Cover here means takes it away. What he's saying is, watch, kindness and love for others is the single greatest power to convincing people of the truth of Christianity. The kindness and love we display, generosity toward one another on display, is the ultimate power that God uses to change cynical hearts to know him. Jesus said that, right? John 13:35. By this will all men know that you are my disciples by, what comes after that? By your carefully articulated explanations of the resurrection and why only the resurrection of Jesus could explain the phenomena of the first century. No. All right. I mean, that has its place, but what really changes the cynical heart is inexplicable love on display in the church and generosity. That's the secret of the church nobody gets. The secret of the church is that the power to change a cynical heart is in inexplicable generosity on display. Romans 2:4 says it is God's kindness that leads us to repentance. It is our kindness to one another that leads the world to repentance. He keeps going, watch this. He says it again, verse 9, show hospitality to one another without grumbling. Again, what he means is we're extravagantly generous to one another, and that's what ends up waking up the world. My wife and I love, Veronica and I, we love to give money to the Christian Missions Offering, to give it away to poor people and to people around the world who need to hear the gospel. But my wife and I realize, in fact, we realize that this Christmas, that we're going to do that. We do it every year, but we're like, you know, there's another group that we're even more committed to, and that is the people in the Summit Church who have needs. Because it is them that we are to take care of them. It's not that I'm doing that instead of giving to evangelism. Get this, giving to the needs that are right here in our church is evangelism. Because Jesus said, this is how the community will know that you belong to me. Acts 2, I love this. Acts 2 said that they shared everything in common and there was no need. And then Acts 4 says that there was not a single poor person in the early church because they all shared everything. And then it says this, and a great sense of fear and awe came upon every soul, and they had favor with all the people, and then God added to their number daily those that were being saved. You don't know what that means? The greatest evangelistic tool that we have for a cynical community is just a healthy church that loves and takes care. When there are no needs in the Summit Church because every one of our congregation members is meeting the needs when they can of somebody else, it's not even that we'll have to send missionaries into our community. The presence of a healthy local church is itself the missionary. That is how we will wake our community up when there are no needs. So yes, give extravagantly to the Christmas Missions Offering. Let's give our money away to take it around the world. But even more importantly, this is our family. This is our family. And when there are needs in our family, we take care of those needs and we pour it out. Show hospitality to each other without grumbling. And just pour out your life. Because when the church is the church, it's the beauty of Christ, and it becomes attractive and repulsive, but retractive to that community.
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7: Verse 10, as each has received a gift, they ought to use it to serve one another. As good stewards of God's varied grace, here's what that means. God's grace to the earth happens in various instruments. We always think of like God in heaven, like wanting to do work on the earth and like zapping it with his late. So we pray, God, fix this. And God's like, and he sends down his power, you know, in a microwave beam or the angels carry it down. That's not how God works usually. All right. Paul uses the instrument of the body. Okay, this is what Peter's getting at here too, a body. All right, so think of the analogy of the body. You with me? So you got JD's body up here. JD's body has an itch on the left elbow right here. So left elbow sends up a little message, you know, up to the brain and says, I itch, fix me, all right? So what does my brain do? Does my brain send down magical brain juice down and like take care of the itch? No, my brain sends a message to Mr. Right Fingers and tells him to go alleviate the itch of brother elbow. So, you know, fingers go over there, scratch the elbow is satisfied and the right fingers are gratified, okay? That's how the body works. In the same way, each of you has received this deposit of grace. That's how God works on the earth, which is why If you're not connected to a church, you're disconnected from the power of God. Somebody sits in my office and complains about being disconnected from God and they're disconnected from the church. I don't feel sorry for them. That's like, you know, refusing to eat and then complaining that you're hungry. It's like, well, that's how you get connected to God. Each of you means that God has given a gift to all of you and that you are to exercise this power in the church. He goes on, whoever speaks, let it be as the oracles of God. My speaking that I'm doing to you right now is not a talent I have. It's not something I do because I can make a living on it because, hey, I'm pretty good at it and I can probably make a career on it. No, I take what I do very seriously because I am the mouthpiece of God. Don't hear that. Listen, and you can take that the wrong way. I'm not saying I can't be wrong, but I'm saying that when I speak as one who studies the oracles of God and I give them to you. This is God speaking through you. I don't even try to, it's not even when I prepare a message. Yeah, I try to study the text and get it exactly right, but there's something else I'm doing. And that is, I'm saying, God, I know this is your word, but I want to know what your word is saying to these people this week. And that's why sometimes I'll be like, you know what? There's somebody here that needs this because God is putting this on my heart. Yeah, it's the word of God, but it's also becoming the word of God to you. And I'm preaching as one who is preaching the oracles of God. I do it. It's very weighty to me. By the way, do you notice that word whoever? It means it's not just the pastor. He didn't say pastor speak the oracles of God. He said you speak the oracles of God. Is we feel like there's one or two of us that speak the oracles of God and all of you listen to the oracles of God. Peter says whoever, because he means that the whole church, a church is a church when its people are speaking the words of God to each other. That's one of the reasons, by the way, we do small groups, because in small groups, you have the place to speak the words of God to each other. 1 Corinthians 14:25, jot that reference down and study it in your small group. 1 Corinthians 14:25 says that when a church is a church, an unbeliever comes in. You ever seen this? An unbeliever comes in, the secrets of his heart are exposed, and he falls down on his face and says, surely God is among you, because not the pastor preaches an awesome sermon, but because everybody is preaching the word of God to him. What that means is this church ought to be characterized by people who speak the word of God to each other. I'm not talking about good advice. I'm talking about, watch, when the Spirit of God puts the word of God in your heart to speak to people to do the work of God in their heart. There are times that people come up to me and they will say something like, JD, I've been praying for you. And as I was praying for you, I just felt like the Spirit of God put this on my heart. God wants me to tell you that you are not forgotten. He knows what you're going through right now. He is working this for your good. You are blessed. You are highly favored. God has got a call in your life and God is working this out. And God told me to tell you this. Now, they do it humbly. They're not claiming to be some weirdo. But they're just saying the word of God is alive in my heart and I'm speaking it to you. You know what church is? Watch. The Spirit of God using the people of God to speak the word of God to accomplish the work of God. That's what a church is. It's whoever. It's all of us preaching the word of God that God puts on our hearts to one another because God uses that to do his work. Next phrase. You see what it says, whoever serves, let him serve by the strength that God supplies. In the same way, there are some spiritual gifts that we serve one another, and Jesus actually serves and touches somebody through us. I was thinking about how Jesus washed the feet of the disciples and thinking how awesome that was and what they probably felt like when that happened and realizing that when people serve me in the body of Christ in Jesus' name, I get the same message from Jesus through them where Jesus says, I'm the Lord of the universe and I'm serving you. Your service to others, your service to this body is not random. It is God doing his work, touching the world through you in order that in everything God might be glorified through Jesus Christ. Peter says the church is this body where people serve like Jesus in the power of Jesus for the glory of Jesus because to him belongs glory and dominion forever and ever. Amen. He says, look, God is the one who when you had no hope, he came and died on a cross and rescued you and raised from the dead. He conquered what you could never conquer. So now those of us who live should no longer live for our glory and our benefit. We ought to leverage. We ought to stop sinning and start leveraging our talent, leveraging our money, leveraging everything for the glory of the one who died to save us. That's the whole theme of 1 Peter. He's like, hey, are you in pain? Are you in pain? Leverage your pain to bring glory to Jesus. Are you in prosperity? Has God given you a lot? Leverage that prosperity to bring glory to Jesus. If you understand the gospel, that Jesus saved you when you had no hope, that he resurrected and overcame an enemy you could never overcome, then of course you won't live the rest of your life bringing glory to yourself or pouring it back on yourself, you'll do it for the glory of the one who did for you what you could not do for yourself. To him belong glory forever and ever and ever. Amen. That's what he says to you. Imagine you're at a wedding. You're watching the groom. He's up there, you know. The moment comes, the organ plays, back doors fly open. There stands the beautiful bride. And you're watching this guy and his best man standing right here. And as that bride comes down the aisle, you notice the best man is making eyes at the bride, you know, kind of raising his eyebrows, winking at her. Now imagine how ridiculous and how even disgusting that is. That here's a best man trying to direct her attention away from the groom onto himself. That's the pastor or the worship pastor who is concerned more with what people are thinking about him or her than they are about directing people to Jesus. I want the attention of the bride on me. Every one of you has been given a certain amount. And if you understand the gospel, you will direct all of it to the glory of Jesus because he died for you. And God forbid that you and I take 1 ounce of the talent, the opportunity, the resources, and bring glory to ourselves and create kingdoms for ourselves. When Peter says, no, this is, if the gospel and the resurrection are true, this is all about him. So start living this way. I've told you before that evangelical Christians, which is people like us, we tend to treat the resurrection like a cool thing that happened. We don't really know what to do with it, except should we celebrate it once a year on Easter? Hey, Peter doesn't think the resurrection is one thing to celebrate one time to congratulate you that you're right. Peter says the resurrection changes how you see everything. If I could subtitle this epistle, I would call it the Epistle of the Resurrection. 1 Peter, the Epistle of the Resurrection, how to see your whole life through the lens of what it means if Jesus really rose from the dead. So that's my question for you. Do you believe that? That Jesus rose from the dead? And if so, has it transformed your life?
6: And with that, Pastor JD concludes our study in the book of 1 Peter called I Am an Alien here on Summit Life. 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So JD, when you think about the future, what kind of fruit are you praying this ministry produces?
8: Yeah, Molly, thank you for asking me that. I spent a lot of time praying about this ministry and what God is doing through it in the lives of people that are listening to it. I'm praying for changed lives.
6: Yes.
8: And by that, I mean people meeting Jesus, returning to him, learning to walk with him daily. I pray for stronger. I pray for maturity in our disciples. I'm praying for multiplication. 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
6: 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I'm Molly Bitovich. Well, fellow aliens, I'm glad you stuck with us to the end. And I hope that you'll join us again Thursday as we begin a new teaching series from the book of Hebrews here on Summit Life with JD Greer. 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
2: 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I'm Angela. You're listening to Faith Radio. Now, depending on how cynical you are, might affect how you answer that question. But, you know, when we think of leaders, you know, we want someone who has a vision of where we're going. We want a leader who cares about those who are following them. You know, you think of Jesus being a servant leader. And then you think about what Paul has to say about leadership in the church and about pastors, and it's a high call. But then you look at the people that God uses, and you know, and it's a little comforting. You know, people like Moses or David, people who
9: who still sin, who are, you know, are still aren't perfect. And one person in particular is Samson. Coming up on God-Centered Life, Pastor Josh Moody is taking a look at Judges 14, and he's going to take a look at Samson and his leadership.
10: 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Freedom isn't found in having all the answers. 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
11: Now, I believe that as we approach the latter days, things are going to get worse and worse and worse and worse and worse.
12: Well, that sounds pretty bleak. 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Billy Graham knew that well.
11: 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And this keeps a balance between pessimism as we look at our world and optimism as we look at our world. Total optimism as we look at the Lord Jesus Christ.
12: You don't have to be afraid of what the future holds. Not when you put your faith in Jesus Christ. 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
14: This is Max Licato. What kind of person does unresolved guilt create? An anxious one. Forever hiding, running, denying, pretending. As one man admitted, I was always living a life for fear someone might see me for who I really was and think less of me. I hid behind my super spirituality, but this lie was exhausting and anxiety producing. Unresolved guilt will turn you into a miserable, weary, angry, fretful mess. In a psalm David wrote after his affair with Bathsheba, the king said, "When I refused to confess my sin, my body wasted away and I groaned all day long. Day and night your hand of discipline was heavy on me. My strength evaporated like water in the summer heat." As Paul told Titus, God's grace is the fertile soil out of which courage sprouts. God's readiness to give and forgive is now public. Salvation is available for everyone.
15: This is Hope with God. I'm Andrew Palau. In the Bible, Deborah was a powerful woman appointed by God. She was appointed to be a leader and a judge over Israel. She faced dangerous enemies and uncertain times, yet she stood strong. Why? Because she trusted God. Through her courage, her voice, through her obedience, God brought hope and victory to his people. God often calls ordinary people to do extraordinary things. Your voice, your life, it matters. And the same God who gave Deborah courage wants to meet with you today and give you courage. He wants to walk with you through it all and guide your life and show you that he does care. Do you want to get to know him and discover his plans for your life? You can begin this way. Say, God, I want to know you. Reveal yourself to me. Show me your love and guide me in the right path, and I will follow you and serve you. Amen. Always remember, there is hope with God.
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18: Well, what we have here is a riddle. But you see, I don't just mean the riddle that Samson tells, though that is a riddle too, but the whole story. Indeed, the whole story of Samson himself is a riddle. I mean, what is it about? What does it mean? What is it practical take-home lesson for Christians today? I mean, why is it even in the Bible to begin with?
19: Welcome to The God-Centered Life with Josh Moody.
12: Judges chapter 14, God is still in charge. That's the name of our study, where you can find the passage. It's in our series, Get Over Yourself, taking a look at the book of Judges. Josh Moody is senior pastor of College Church in Wheaton, Illinois, and I'm Todd Bestine. But Josh, I like the question asked in our opening clip there, because having grown up with Samson being one of the cooler Sunday school stories, I don't think I've ever really wrestled with, wait a second, why is it in the Bible? Sounds like we're going to do that wrestling today.
19: We're going to do that wrestling, and I'm glad it is in the Bible, but it's not a simple answer. It is, as the opening clip said, a bit of a riddle for many of us, but the answer is so helpful when we grasp it.
12: I don't have a copy of Old Testament exegesis for five-year-olds, and so that was not something I did in Sunday school to figure out.
19: Well, there's meaning in the, you know, this, it is a good story. It's good to have good stories.

there a young Philistine woman. When he returned, he said to his father and mother, I have seen a Philistine woman in Timnah. Now get her for me as my wife. His father and mother replied, Isn't there an acceptable woman among your relatives or among all our people? Must you go to the uncircumcised Philistines to get a wife? But Samson said to his father, Get her for me. She's the right one for me. His parents did not know that this was from the Lord, who was seeking an occasion to confront the Philistines. For at that time, they were ruling over Israel. Samson went down to Timnah together with his father and mother. As they approached the vineyards of Timnah, suddenly a young lion came roaring towards him. The Spirit of the Lord came upon him in power so that he tore the lion apart with his bare hands as he might have torn a young goat. But he told neither his father nor his mother what he had done. And then he went down and talked with the woman, and he liked her. Sometime later, when he went back to marry her, he turned aside to look at the lion's carcass, and it was a swarm of bees and some honey, which he scooped out with his hands and ate as he went along. When he rejoined his parents, he gave them some, and they too ate it. But he did not tell them that he had taken the honey from the lion's carcass. Now his father went down to see the woman, and Samson made a feast there, as was customary for bridegrooms. When he appeared, he was given 30 companions. Let me tell you a riddle, Samson said to them. If you can give me the answer within the 7 days of the feast, I will give you 30 linen garments and 30 sets of clothes. If you can't tell me the answer, you must give me 30 linen garments and 30 sets of clothes. Tell us your riddle, they said. Let's hear it. He replied, out of the eater, something to eat, out of the strong, something sweet. 3 days, they could not give the answer. On the fourth day, they said to Samson's wife, coax your husband into explaining the riddle for us, or we will burn you and your father's household to death. Did you invite us here to rob us? Then Samson's wife threw herself on him, sobbing, You hate me. You don't really love me. You've given my people a riddle, but you haven't told me the answer. I haven't even explained it to my father or mother, he replied. So why should I explain it to you? She cried the whole 7 days of the feast. So on the seventh day, he finally told her because she continued to press him. She, in turn, explained the riddle to her people. Before sunset on the seventh day, the men of the town said to him, What is sweeter than honey? What is stronger than a lion? Samson said to them, If you had not plowed with my heifer, you would not have solved my riddle. Then the Spirit of the Lord came upon him in power. He went down to Ashkelon, struck down 30 of their men, stripped them of their belongings, and gave their clothes to those who explained the riddle. Burning with anger, he went up to his father's house. And Samson's wife was given to the friend who had attended him at his wedding. Well, I don't know what you find, but it seems to many people, and I think it's true for all of us, that riddles have a wonderful fascination, at least once you see their meaning. They can be, as we've discovered, rather frustrating if you can't figure out what they actually do mean. Perhaps you recollect or have heard of the scene from Tolkien's The Hobbit. That's the book that came before The Lord of the Rings and was the precursor to it, where Bilbo Baggins engages with a riddle contest. It's a kind of game that they have to have one riddle and another with Gollum for Bilbo's life. And so there's this kind of riddle contest going on where they throw one riddle and another in return, etc. They have to figure out what it means. What has roots as nobody sees, is taller than trees, up, up it goes and yet never grows. And that's a mountain, you see. And so then Bilbo has to come up with one. 30 white horses on a red hill. First they champ, then they stamp, and then they stand still. And the answer? Teeth, you see. And so the game goes on until finally Bilbo runs out of anything to say by way of riddle and sort of by way of desperation bursts out, What's in my pocket? Do you remember it? Which isn't really a riddle, but stumped to Gollum. And Bilbo escapes with Gollum's ring. And then you know the story from the movies thereafter in the next book. And so these kind of puzzles can be fascinating, can't they? It's what keeps you reading a mystery novel, isn't it? And the like. There was actually, you may know this, there was a riddle on the antagonist to Harry Potter. Of course, Lord Voldemort, the kind of big baddie of our day, Lord Voldemort, whose birth name, his real name was Tom Marvolo Riddle, which is itself a kind of riddle, Tom Marvolo Riddle, for the phrase, I am Lord Voldemort, if you rearrange the letters.
Movies like The Usual Suspects have a twist.

0: twist in the tale that keeps you guessing right to the end. Or the Da Vinci Code was incredibly popular, not just because it was downright heresy, though it was, but also because it was marketed on the jacket of the book was a series of codes that you tried to break, and it was they had a kind of competition to see who could break them. Or you may have heard of the classic literature book, the Riddle in the Sands, from the beginning of the 20th century, that deals with kind of the cloak and dagger world of espionage, doesn't it, and has all sorts of fascinating riddles through it. Well, what we have here is a riddle. But you see, I don't just mean the riddle that Samson tells, though that is a riddle too, but the whole story. Indeed, the whole story of Samson himself is a riddle. I mean, what is it about? What does it mean? What is it practical take-home lesson for Christians today? I mean, why is it even in the Bible to begin with? Well, it doesn't seem the kind of, nice sort of home fire lesson that you normally read about in the Bible, does it? Why is someone like Samson, a sort of 007 womanizer with a Rambo physique, why is he here? And why is he held up actually as one of the 12 judges, the sort of the heroes on whom we're told the Spirit comes in power? Why? It is a riddle. And you see, the Bible has many different kinds of writing. We cannot interpret everything the way we would Paul's letter to the Ephesians or the Romans, for there is poetry, history, proverbial sayings, and here, in narrative historical accounts, you sometimes have narrator kind of weaving this story provocatively to get us to think, to sit up and pay attention, and say, maybe this God person isn't quite the way I preconceived. To think, as we say, outside of the box. To try and solve the riddle and get the meaning. And that's very helpful, isn't it? Because, if we're frank, religion can be sometimes pretty boring, can't it? I mean, like, you've heard it all before, haven't you? Like, singing the same song over and over again without anything really spicy happening. Christmas bar humbug, that kind of thing. But this is meant to make us sit up and take notice and hear something that perhaps we didn't expect to hear, that we didn't know already. And actually, and we're not explaining to hear kind of in church or something like that. And help us to figure out and think outside of the box about God and life and truth and church. So let's try and do that. Let's try and see if we can't make sense of this riddle. Not just here, but the riddle of our lives. What God's up to right now.
1: Deeper into our riddle busting in just a second, but first a reminder that if you consume a lot of content via a podcast app, you may not be aware that The God-Centered Life is available via that very podcast app. Simply look for God-Centered Life, subscribe, and you're good to go. Back into our study in the book of Judges now. Here's Josh.
0: Well, then let's do that. So first kind of unweaving of the riddle is this. God has a plan to rescue his people. Because you see, that's part of the riddle here, isn't it? And throughout the whole story, how God is actually going to do that and using this guy, Samson. But especially if you look down at the first four verses, if you will. And I think there you'll see in a particular way how bizarre it is that God would have chosen Samson. Not only to use Samson, but to use here in particular his sinful choice, for it was a sinful choice to seek a wife outside the covenant people of God. The Bible teaches that we are to marry believers. And the Old Testament told the Israelites that they would only marry other Israelites from the covenant. It wasn't a racial thing, it was a religious thing, those who also believed in God. They knew this, these people here. It had been taught a long time ago. It was part of their genetic inheritance as the people, covenant people of God. And that's why, of course, Samson's parents are so incensed by his choice, his sinful choice. It's like, come on, Samson. Can't you find a nice young girl from your Bible study group? Come on. I mean, do you have to go after this hottie from across the way? I mean, come on. Now, so what on earth's going on? This does not mean that God has changed his mind about saying that we must marry those who belong to the family of believers. It does not mean that marrying a non-Christian is right. It does mean, again, riddle, it does mean that God can use such things nonetheless. I'm not proposing evangelistic dating, as it were. But God can use such things. And here he did. And here we're told it was, verse 4, from the Lord. So this was God's way of seeking a situation in which there could be a conflict between the Philistines and the Israelites, who had become far too friendly. They're totally compromised. And so this is the way that God's going to do it and break that worldly friendship between his people and the world. You see? I've shared this illustration several times already this week, kind of in, you know, during the week when I'm chatting to people. And if you're one of those people, I'm sure you won't mind if I share it again, because it seems particularly relevant to this thing we're discussing. And it's that movie, Seabiscuit. I don't know, have you seen the movie? Maybe I thought it was about biscuits, so I kind of decided not to see it. But it's actually about a horse. And it's probably famous in America, but I never heard of it. So there you go. Anyway. And I really enjoyed it. It's this horse who's all beaten up. And yet he goes on to win great horse races against expensive thoroughbreds who look really sort of smart and perfect and everything like that. But Seabiscuit wins. His trainer is beaten up. He was in the West as a sort of cowboy before it got developed, and he's all despondent. His trainer is beaten up. His jockey is beaten up. He's too tall for a jockey, drinks too much, is blind in one eye through prize fights he did to scrape a living and was abandoned by his parents. His jockey's all beaten up. His owner is beaten up in the movie, a successful businessman from selling cars. His son tragically took one of his cars out when he was away at work and drove it and killed himself in a car accident. They're all beaten up. Yet they win. And of course, it captured the imagination of a difficult time in American life during the Great Depression and all that. And there's a wonderful line from the trainer when the owner first comes to see this oddball who's out on his own in the kind of wilderness. And he has a horse nearby, the trainer does, that's been bandaged up in one of his legs, you see. And the owner asks him about this horse and why it's there and says, will this horse race again? And the trainer says, no, he'll never race. Not that one. And then the owner says, well, why on earth do you keep him then? And the trainer looks at him and says, just because you're a little broken up doesn't mean you throw him away. And that, my friend, is the riddle of grace that this passage is explaining. Sure, they are beaten up. They've made mistakes in their lives. In fact, they're in the middle of another one. But God is not going to throw them away. He's going to use them. And I really want you to see that. There's more we're going to talk about, but this is the most important thing. It is a surprise. It's not what we think, but it is the way that God works. It just is. He has a plan to rescue his sinful people. And that means you. It means now. And it means even in your brokenness. Surely that's what the cross is all about, isn't it? Well, what's the second aspect of this riddle? And that is this. Even God-inspired leaders have failings. And that is a very important matter. We can idolize our leaders. So it's good to know that even God-inspired leaders can have failings, do have failings. Now, of course, this is everywhere throughout the Samson story. If anyone illustrated that leaders have failings, it was Samson, don't you think? Look at verse 6, though. The Spirit of the Lord came upon him in power. Nonetheless, you see. Or verse 16, the Spirit of the Lord came upon him in power. And on, and he's much used by God, isn't he? Yet he is consorting with a Philistine, and later, as you know from whatever, you know, Milton or whatever story you've come across this narrative before, he has a prostitute called Delilah. He's someone, a leader with evident and great failings, and yet the Spirit of the Lord came upon him in power. He was one of God's leaders. Now, again, this does not mean that leaders should excuse their failings. Well, we'll get to that in a moment, right? It does not mean their failings have no consequences. The dire and desperate consequences of even forgiven sin is plain throughout the story of Samson. Yet, we must also see the riddle here, beyond the mere moralistic, to the actual purpose of God, and realize that even God's leaders have failings, and yet they are his leaders. I was reminded again this week of how Billy Graham, for all his evident godliness and usefulness to the work of Christ, his family would say, well, Billy was never around. Or Jonathan Edwards, the great evangelical leader of yesteryear, owned a couple of slaves. Now, of course, everyone did at the time, but that hardly excuses it, does it? Or John Wesley, another great evangelical leader, had a terrible and stormy marriage. We could go on. You say, why point out these things? Or can't we just sort of brush over them? Like one of those Soviet-era photographs, we just brush over those that we don't want to mention anymore. Why not paint a hagiographic picture with all the halos around our leaders? Why mention them? Because, as someone who certainly had his own share of failings, Cromwell said, Oliver Cromwell, it is right that we are remembered, warts and all. Why? Because then people see that it is God and not us. This is about the spirit, not about Samson. One commentator I was reading on this put it in this kind of way. This means that God does not belong to our denomination. God is not a Southern Baptist. You may be very grateful for the fact. Some of you may wonder how he can even turn up in a Southern Baptist church at all. But hey, every denomination has its failings, doesn't it? I grew up in the Anglican church. And people there used to say of being in the Anglican church in England, because it had all this cultural cachet that, you know, if you actually went to church, you would go to an Anglican church, you ever bothered in that sort of secular culture, it would be an Anglican church you went to on the whole. People used to say that it was the best boat to fish from for these cultural kind of cachet reasons, that if you were going to go to church, you'd go to an Anglican one. Best boat to fish from, they would say. And then someone remarked that the only reason why it was the best boat to fish from was because there were so many holes in the boat that you didn't actually have to go outside to do any fishing. See? There was some truth to that. It really is something of a mystery who God chooses to use. And whoever they are bound to have feet of clay. And so do not be surprised if God chooses to use a Samson or two every now and then. He's done it before. Sometimes he uses people who cannot cross every T and dot every I of our doctrinal statement. And that doesn't mean that sound doctrine does not matter. It does. Again, as we see, Samson, though used by God, failed significantly in many ways. And it would have been better if he had been less failings and more maturity, of course. But nonetheless, yes, the Spirit came upon him. And we need, therefore, to be open to be led by a Samson sometimes. To learn from people who we don't agree with. In other words, without feeling that then we have to abandon our convictions, nor, on the other hand, close our eyes to the fact that God is obviously at work in a way that doesn't quite fit with our preconceptions. Samson might have needed a bit of good church discipline, you know, but still the law was at work with him. So human leaders fail. Third part of this riddle. Extreme gifting is not a mark of spiritual maturity or devotion. And I say that because Samson was obviously extremely gifted. And we are told in verse 6 that he tore a lion apart with his bare hands. He might tear a young goat. Perhaps we're not sure exactly what it's referring to. I mean, I can't imagine myself tearing apart a young goat as if that was an easy thing to do, you know. And so people have kind of scratched their heads over exactly what that meant. Perhaps how a chef might do that after he'd been cooked or something. Someone suggested. I don't know. You may have a better idea. But anyway, there it goes, right? And so the idea here is that this is not, despite all those pictures of Samson that you've probably seen with, you know, with pecs the size of Mount Everest and biceps as large as rhinos, yeah? This is actually not because Samson was naturally strong.
1: That's Josh Moody, and this is The God-Centered Life. The second aspect of the riddle, even God-inspired leaders have failings. Now, as you've said, this isn't a free pass for failings, but it sounds like you're actually encouraging us to know and maybe even embrace our failings.
2: Yeah, I mean, yeah.
1: Cromwell said warts and all.
2: Right, yeah. I mean, there's so much to talk about there. You know, what kind of failings, what does it mean to embrace them and all the rest. But I think that...
1: If you're impulsive.
3: impulsive. Let's say you're impulsive, and this is, you know, and you jump into action, okay? And sometimes you jump before you check and see if there's water in the pool.
2: Right.
3: Can't you wrestle that around and say God could use an action person?
2: Yeah, I mean, that's a good example, Todd. I mean, you think of Peter, who was a little impulsive. You know, by the same token, you can see Paul's character, very different from Peter's, and God uses our weakness. And that is, of course, as we said frequently in this series, that's one of the great themes of Scripture, that God uses the weak things of this world to shame the wise. And so that's true of our parts of our character. I think there can be a tendency to only allow God or allow other people to use our strong parts in the way we conceive those things. Mm. But actually, it's often the weakness that is so powerfully used. Now, you don't want to share weaknesses, share vulnerability, just to manipulate people, which can happen in Christian circles too. But it is our brokenness, our vulnerability. Peter is an example of this, and Paul is also an example of this. He talks about his failings when he's trying to counteract these false teachers. He talks about all the different ways that he was broken and beaten up and hurt, and because the power comes from Christ. And when people see that we're just jars of clay, then they see that it is his power. Hmm. A contemporary example of this, I often think, is Billy Graham, who was so powerfully used by God. And I think even he would say it wasn't because he had, you know, all the right credentials. Or, of course, D.L. Moody, the world is yet to see what God can do through one man fully committed to him, the great phrase that inspired his life.
3: Hmm. You also say in the course of that study, we need to be open to be led by Samsons at times. You know, we say in the study, God uses the periphery people. Mm-hmm. We have to be willing to be led at times. I thought that was an interesting takeaway.
2: Yeah. I mean, I am a leader, so I don't want to use this as an excuse for whatever my own failings are. I'm not sure I've got them, but I think if I put myself in someone who's also a follower, because every leader has to be a follower, it can be easy to think of those that I need to submit to, that I only can submit to people who are perfect or what, and of course they're not. They're failures as well.
3: Terrific. Thank you for that, Josh. GodCenteredLife.org. This is where this study lives. Previous installments of the Judges study, other books that we've studied, we encourage you to swing by there. We're collecting resources there. We hope it's helpful for you. Next time we get together, we're going bigger.
0: You see, Samson, for all his brilliance, becomes sort of a symbol of all that's wrong with modern life, doesn't he? Is bigger necessarily better? Yes, maybe, no, maybe. Is church in a football field better than church in a living room?
3: We'll continue our study in the book of Judges when we get together next time. We hope you're going to join us for that. And we hope you'll swing by the website, take advantage of some of the resources here being put together by The God-Centered Life with Josh Moody.
4: If you want to live, learn to die. I'm Angela. 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That can sound like, you know, things that don't agree with each other. To live, I need to learn to die. As I was growing up in a church where I was learning a lot about God, I didn't understand that I could have a relationship with God. And I went with one of my sisters to a retreat, and the speaker was talking about dying to self and living for Christ. He was talking about surrender. What I didn't understand at the time is that, yes, there is that moment when you surrender your life to God, but then every day God is asking us to surrender ourselves to Him. Coming up on Destined for Victory, Pastor Paul Shepherd is going to talk about dying to live, and he's going to give us the keys to the abundant, joyful Christian life that Jesus wants to give you.
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7: We tend to like it when the bad guy gets his due, but according to Scripture, gloating is never godly. This is Izzy Larson with another Grow and Go moment, helping you to discover and enjoy what God wants to do in and through you. In the book of Obadiah, chapter 12, we read this: "You should not have spoken arrogantly in that terrible time of trouble." I once heard a story about a yelling match that broke out at a Christian writers' conference. The yellers were known as Christian leaders who happened to stand on opposite sides of the political aisle. Their rant was so heated that it stirred up all kinds of angst and anxiety in the hearts of the other writers in attendance. Their convictions evolved into anger, which morphed into full-blown rage and prideful condescension. Things obviously got out of hand. We live in a polarized culture politically, racially, economically, and denominationally. Because this is where we live, it matters that we steward our perspective. It matters how we speak to and about those who vote, look, or think differently than us. There's no place in our hearts for arrogance, reactive rage, or selective love. Humble, bold conviction that compels us to stand up for the weak is one thing, but self-righteous, divisive angst, well, that's something altogether different. Are we able to remember that God is on the throne and that he draws nearest to his humble servants? Or will we be ruled by fear and lash out? Will we gloat when the other guy loses? Our world desperately needs more saints who hold a godly perspective. I dare you to pray for people who vote differently than you, think differently than you, and look differently than you. God wants us to live with a heart of hopeful and humble conviction, love, and perspective. This is Susie Larson with another Grow and Go moment. For more resources, go to growandgotoday.com.
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11: John chapter 12, and I'd like you to look with me at verses 24 through 26. Jesus is speaking and he says, I tell you the truth, unless a kernel of wheat falls to the ground and dies, it remains only a single seed. But if it dies, it produces many seeds. The man who loves his life will lose it, while the man who hates his life in this world will keep it for eternal life. Whoever serves me must follow me, and where I am, my servant also will be. My Father will honor the one who serves me. We continue to look at this very important principle from Scripture that when it comes to spiritual things, death must precede life. There are a number of kingdom paradoxes, I call them. We receive by giving, and we get vengeance on enemies by blessing them. Those are kingdom paradoxes, and this is one of them also, this whole idea that if you want to live, you have to die. And Jesus made it plain first as he spoke of his own death on the cross, that I am laying down my life because unless I lay down my life, I will not be able to bring many sons to glory. But the Son of God has to become the Son of Man and die on behalf of the sons of men so that the sons of men can become sons of God. And so he died that we might live. And then he went on in John 12 and said, this principle doesn't just apply to me, but it applies to you also. And he said that you have got to understand, he said to his disciples and to all of us, that if you're going to serve the Lord, you've got to practice this principle of death before life. You've got to hate your own self-will so that you can come to love the will of God. You've got to hate the self-life so that you can love the God kind of life and the things that he has intended for you to do and to be. And so we've explored the principle in the opening message, and then in the second message, look specifically at the application of learning to forgive those who have wronged us. That in terms of dying in order to live, one of the things that we must do as followers of Christ is understand that unforgiveness is not an option. If you're going to love God and serve God, you don't have the option. It's not like he says, would you like salvation while holding your enemies? Or would you like salvation and release your enemies? There's no such option. The Bible is very clear. If you want to enjoy the forgiveness of your heavenly Father, you are called to forgive those who have trespassed against you. And so we dedicated the second message to the fact that we must learn to practice forgiveness and to release unforgiveness as that surrender, that sacrifice we make to the Lord. You've got to give your enemies and your abusers and those who have wronged you over to God as an irrevocable offering. Lord, I give them to you because your word is clear. Romans 12, vengeance is mine. I will repay, says the Lord. And what we discovered was when we forgive those who have trespassed against us, they're not getting away with anything. The word forgive means to send. You're sending them to God. You're sending what they did to you to God. You're saying, Lord, I tell you what, you're the righteous judge. You deal with them. And forgiveness is a gift that God gives us because since we give him the problem of our abusers and our trespassers, we're now free to move on and experience what he has for us. So forgiveness is really a wonderful blessing. Now, to be sure, you'll have to cry, you'll have to grieve, you'll have to go through some things. And that's why Jesus calls this principle death. You have to die to your desire to get folk back. Not yours, but people I know. Who love to get people back. No, no, God, I don't want you to take care of this. I have them. And when you have that attitude, Jesus says you have to die to it because I want you to move on with your life. And as long as you're holding your enemies, you can't move on with your life. You give them too much power when you hold them in unforgiveness. They hold you. They keep you stuck in the place of the offense. And so when God calls us to forgive, he's not being mean. He's blessing us with the ability to move on. Now, I want you to look with me at another application of this death before life principle. And I want to look at how this principle applies to our need to grapple with sin, deceit, and dysfunction in our lives. I want you to look at the fact that if you're really going to get where God's taking you, you'll have to grapple with the fact that we are all far removed from where God wants us to be. And the question then becomes, well, how do I get from here to there? And one of the steps of obedience, of dying to self, is dealing with the unforgiveness in our hearts. Another is dealing with other forms of sin, deceit, and dysfunction in our lives. And I want to look with you at a case study from Scripture. In the Old Testament, a man named Jacob, who will help us as we look at his life, see our own lives as well. You know, the Bible, the reason why there's 66 books and not just like one book that just says God loves you, Jesus died for you, get saved, is because God gave us the example of the Old Testament patriarchs, not just to give us good history, but to teach us. The Bible says things written aforetime were written for our learning, that we, through patience and comfort of the Scriptures, might have hope. And so Jacob's story and everybody else's story is there, not just so that you can understand redemptive history. That's one of the reasons. But the other reason is so that we can learn from their lives. And so God left all their junk in there. And I'm so glad he did. I'm glad the Bible is not a book of good folks, of nice people, because we wouldn't be able to relate. So the Bible is full of people who are just like you and me, who have all kinds of sin, all kinds of deceit, all kinds of dysfunction, all kinds of mess in our minds, in our hearts, in our psyches, in our behavior, in our family life. This is a book of jacked up folk. And the reason God put them all in here is so that he could show us, if I can get them straight, then you are not mission impossible for me. And so I'm glad about it. I'm encouraged about it as I read the Scriptures to say, yes, Lord, I know you can get us where you want us to go because you've shown us your power as you deal with other people. And so let's look at Jacob. Now, Jacob's story is so important in redemptive history that nearly one fourth of Genesis is devoted to his biography. I mean, this guy is a pivotal character in redemptive history, and he is splattered all throughout the book of Genesis. And I want you to know that his story begins in Genesis 25, and there you find the death of Abraham, and then you find a little later on, about midway through the chapter, the account of Jacob and Esau. And it talks about the fact that Isaac, who was Abraham's son, and his wife, Rebekah, got pregnant, and the Lord answered Isaac's prayer. It resulted in a pregnancy. And the babies, verse 22 tells you, jostled within her womb. So what was going on inside this woman wasn't just, the baby's kicking. No, these two babies were not kicking. They were fighting. Hadn't yet gotten out, but they're already in there starting something. And so much so that she said, why is this happening to me? And she inquired of the Lord, and the Lord gave the word, there are two nations in your womb, and two peoples from within you will be separated. One people will be stronger than the other, and the older will serve the younger, which of course is a contradiction in the normal pattern. Normally, the older is prominent. Received the father's inheritance, received the inheritance of the firstborn, and the younger would serve the older. Upon the death of the father, the older son would effectively become the new patriarch of the family and lead the family enterprise. And so here was a word that was very strange to receive, that the older will actually serve the younger. Well, it goes on to say when the time came for Rebekah to give birth, she had two twin boys, and they knew that there was going to be trouble because after Esau came out, red and hairy, the Bible says as he was coming out, his brother began coming out, and the first thing they saw was he had Esau's ankle in his hand. He was holding on to him coming out. You knew there were going to be problems in this family. Came out grasping his heel, and he was named Jacob.
12: 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Well, he was a hustler and a con artist until God got through to him. And by the time God got through with him, he was nothing like the man he had been before. Let's get to know him now in the second half of today's Destined for Victory message, Dying to Get Right.
11: Right away, Jacob. Supplanter, trickster, deceiver, con artist, shaky businessman. You know, these people always doing a deal, always have a deal. Not you, but people I know. Always have a deal, always have a hustle. Always got a little something on the side. And already they can see the nature of this boy. He's tricky from the beginning. That's one of the reasons he's a good case study for us as we look at the principle of death before life. Because if you're going to experience God's life and his transforming power, you got to be in touch with who you are and where you are in life. And there's no need of calling yourself a prince with God when you are tricky. They didn't name him Israel. Later on, God's going to name him Israel. But they named him according to the fact that he has the character, he has the nature of a person who is deceptive. Now, that reminds you of the fact that all of us are born in sin and shaped in iniquity. And we need to come to terms with that. No one can get the help from God that he has ordained until you first acknowledge that you need the help. Which is why some people don't come to faith in Christ, because they are so deceived that they'd rather believe they're right than to acknowledge that they're wrong and ask God to help them get right. I want to say to you, before we even begin to look at some of the details of the man's life, that if you want to get where God's taking you, there's no future in front. Do not play games with yourself. Do not call yourself right when you're wrong. Do not justify what cannot be justified. Don't explain yourself away. Don't say, well, see, you have to understand me. No, we don't have to understand you. You have to understand you. You have to understand that until you get right with God, you'll never live the life he has designed for you to live. And so Jesus put it this way. Those who are not sick don't need a physician. In other words, he explained, I've come to people who are sick and know they're sick, so when they see a doctor, they have hope. And he was explaining the reason why he was offensive to some folks. Because some people, when they see a physician, they run away. They'd rather believe they're well. They'd rather pretend that everything's okay. Just like some people don't want to go to the doctor. They have definite symptoms, but they don't want to go to the doctor because they're afraid of what the doctor will say. So what you do is you have symptoms. You know what those symptoms may indicate, but you say, I don't want to get it confirmed. Well, the question becomes, and all your loved ones tell you, how are you going to get well until you let someone diagnose your illness? You can't pretend like you're not sick and everything's going to be okay. And so there comes that time where you simply acknowledge the reality. And here, His family acknowledges the reality even in the naming of the boy. He is tricky. That's my tricky kid right there. And what that simply tells you is you and I have to be in touch with ourselves. We don't plan to stay in sin, stay in dysfunction, stay with all of the stuff that's going on inside of us. And God doesn't plan for you to stay there either. But you have to start there. We were born in sin. We were shaped in iniquity. None righteous. No, not one. Not one. Don't tell me about how conscientious a person you are. Don't tell me that the greatest harm you've ever done, you've done to yourself. You ever heard people talk like that? I treat people right. The greatest harm I've ever done, I've done to myself. And they're trying to paint a picture of self-righteousness. Well, when you get through submitting your resume and you compare it to the righteousness of God, the Bible says it's filthy. It's filthy. It doesn't matter what clubs you've been a part of, what foundations you established, and how you care for the little orphans somewhere. All of us are sinners in need of salvation. And that's why Jesus came. And so you have to start out acknowledging who you are and where you are. And stop comparing yourself with other people. I'm not as bad as they are. The fact of the matter is, when you're self-righteous, you're in really bad shape. Because a murderer can get to the cross pretty quick. Especially when you're sitting in jail, got a lot of time. Listen, we've been there. We started the jail ministry, going in there ministering to folk. And years ago, before the men ever took it over, and now we have a great prison ministry, I went in with the first crew, and we went in, and some of these aspiring preachers, I said, come on in here. Y'all learn how to preach in jail, because these folk aren't going anywhere. Got a captive audience, man. And went in there and found out that when you're sitting in there with all that time, when they heard it was time for church, the church brothers were here, they were pouring out of those cells, grabbing their Bibles and what have you. Some wanted to get good time, get out in a hurry, but they sat under that word first. And I tell you, the bad preachers can preach in there. Because these people are receptive. Where am I going? What am I going to do? Tell me, sir. I know I'm messed up. And so we all need to understand that we start by acknowledging, Lord, I need you. I need you. I can't make it on my own. Man, that old time song had it right. Father, I stretch my hand to thee. No other help I know. If thou withdraw thyself from me, oh, whither shall I go? That's where you start. The fear of the Lord is the beginning of wisdom. It's the starting point to recognize he's righteous and I'm unrighteous. He's holy and I'm filthy. See, modern psychology will say, no, no, never acknowledge that about yourself. In fact, that's what's wrong with religion. It brings people down. Oh, they do. Read some of these kooky books. They'll tell you religion is dangerous because it causes you to create self-doubt and self-hatred. And really what's wrong with the world is people are doubting themselves and hating themselves, and they manifest it in hating other people. Bah, wrong answer. All of us have sinned and come short of the glory of God. And you were a sinner long before somebody told you you were a sinner. I didn't make you feel bad. You did a whole bunch of junk before you ever showed up. Don't put your stuff on me. Some preacher is the one who brought you down. No, no, no. Time you get to the preachers, because you know you messed up. And so that's where we start. We start at this place of acknowledgement. This young boy, brand new baby, is already manifesting the nature of sin, already grappling with his brother, already trying to jockey and position himself, already trying to live the self life. And so we must begin by acknowledging our sin before a holy God. Then it goes on to tell you that the boys grew up and Esau became a skillful hunter and was out in the open country one day. And he came in from hunting, famished, we're told, in verse 30. His brother Jacob is home cooking some stew. And he comes in, tells him, I'm famished, man. I feel like I'm about to die. Please give me some of that stew. Jacob replied, verse 31, first sell me your birthright. Now, that's tricky. Here's your brother. He claims he's about to die. Just came in from the open country. Now, we had the advantage of hindsight. We know that he was just dehydrated and that what he needed was some water and to get out of the sun and to go somewhere. Maybe he had a little sunstroke or something. He just needed to get himself hydrated and get himself straight. And then with that taken care of, he could have then gotten something to eat. And even if his brother didn't want to give him stew, he was in a position once he got out of the immediate danger of the sun and the dehydration. We know that he'd have been able to find his mama, find somebody, if he didn't have the strength to cook his own meal. But what he does is he looks to this opportunity for immediate gratification in the form of Jacob's stew. Asks for that, focuses on that, centers on that. Doesn't look for other alternatives. Doesn't pan out, see the bigger picture. I just want what I want now. And so Jacob knew the principle of supply and demand when there wasn't even a business school yet. See, and no one had taught him that principle from a business standpoint. He just knew it from the standpoint of a tricky business person. He knew to jack the price up because of the demand. And so he says, sure, I'll give you some stew, but I want your birthright. And tricky folk have a way of making this look like a good deal. Some of you all, I can tell by your face that except God be with you, you have that same gift. You can sell sand in the desert and make it look like a deal.
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11: The enemy has mastered the ability to create an intersection between our felt needs, our desires, our passions, whatever it is, and some illegitimate solution that is not the will of God. But it takes a person who says, no, I'm gonna believe God to meet the immediate crisis of this moment. I'm not gonna sell out my future for a moment of satisfaction.
12: And that's next time in our continuing message, Dying to Get Right. But until then though, remember, he who began a good work in you will bring it to completion. In Christ, you are destined for victory.

0: been created by God, knit together in your mother's womb. I'm Angela. 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Again, text the word WELL to 41224 to get those started. Coming up in just a couple of minutes here on Faith Radio is Revive Our Hearts. And today they're talking about the unshakable reality of gender. Mary Cassian is going to show us that we're more than what we wear. Women are woven together by an intentional God.
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0: with Mary Cassian today to continue in our series, What is a Woman?
1: Every year, Glamour Magazine, a global women's publication, chooses recipients for its prestigious Woman of the Year award. In 2025, Glamour UK selected 9 award recipients. And when I saw them on the cover, something immediately felt off. The exaggerated poses, the thicker bone structure, the facial angles, the Adam's apples. Sure enough, not one biological woman. Not one. Let that sink in for a moment. A magazine ostensibly celebrating women didn't feature a single female on its Women of the Year cover. And this isn't an isolated incident. We see it everywhere. Biological males competing in women's sports, winning women's scholarships, being housed in women's prisons. The word woman has become so fluid and so malleable that it's starting to mean nothing at all. And it's not just about confused terminology. When we lose clarity on what a woman is, we obscure the gospel itself. Because when God created male and female, he was telling a story, the most important story in the universe. In this series, we're unpacking a Bible-based definition of woman, phrase by phrase. Last time we explored what it

39. Now, this is a familiar passage about God knitting life together in the womb, but I want you to think about it in a way you may not have thought about it before. Not merely from the perspective that God knit you together, but from the perspective that He knit you together to be a woman. Verse 13 to 16. For it was you who created my inward parts. You knit me together in my mother's womb. I will praise you because I have been remarkably and wondrously made. Your works are wondrous, and I know this very well. My bones were not hidden from you when I was made in secret, when I was formed in the depths of the earth. Your eyes saw me when I was formless. All my days were written in your book and planned before a single one of them began. So what does this passage reveal about the fact that God created you female? First, your eyes saw me when I was formless. And this is where it all begins. Before you had shape, before you had form, before those two lines appeared on a pregnancy test, before the ultrasound technician could see your bits and pieces, and before the birth announcement, God saw you, and He saw you as female. Your sex wasn't assigned by the doctor who cut your umbilical cord. Your sex was assigned by God at the moment of conception. That miraculous instant when sperm met egg and you became a genetically unique human being. At that moment, before you had a heartbeat, before you were the size of a poppy seed, before anyone knew you existed, God assigned your sex. And the 23rd chromosome pair that determined whether you would be male or female was divine design. Those two X chromosomes you received, they're a blueprint, a beautiful blueprint that profoundly shapes your development, not just in the womb, but through your entire life. Pause and really let that land. As the God who spoke galaxies into existence, the one who flung stars across billions of light years of space, was personally, intimately involved in determining your sex. And this wasn't delegated to biology alone. It was a decision made in the Council of the Trinity, woven into the very first moment of your existence. At the moment of conception, and arguably even before that, God saw you as female. You knit me together in my mother's womb. Now that word knit is the same word used for weaving fabric. God was like a master craftsman, carefully interlacing every strand, every thread, every fiber of who you would be. Nothing random, nothing haphazard, intentional design. From conception, your XX chromosomes began orchestrating your development as a female. And around the seventh week, they directed the formation of ovaries that would produce estrogen and progesterone, hormones that would shape your body throughout development and across your lifespan. But the influence extends far beyond your reproductive system. Your XX chromosomes affect how your brain develops, your voice, your skin, your metabolism. Nearly every cell in your body carries this signature. So if a scientist examined your remains 100 years from now, those XX chromosomes would still declare, this person is female. And your chromosomes don't change based on feelings or fashion or philosophy. They declare a biological reality woven through your entire being. And no surgery, no hormone therapy, no legal document can alter the fundamental genetic signature. So God didn't just sprinkle femaleness on you like seasoning. He wove it into the fabric of your existence. Woman isn't something you wear, it's something you are. My bones were not hidden from you when I was made in secret. My bones. Even your skeletal structure, God designed it all with purpose. You have smaller, lighter bones, graceful in design, more delicate hands and feet, softer shoulders, a smaller rib cage, a finer skull with smooth feminine contours, a gentle curve to your jaw and chin, those wider hips, that curved pelvic inlet designed to carry and birth new life.
The structure of those bones is among the most prominent indicators.

0: of your biological sex. Did you know that even the carrying angle in your arm is different from a man's? I don't know if you ever noticed this, but you have a bend in your arm that makes it a bit awkward to throw a football overhand. It's perfect, though, for cradling a baby to your breast. Now, you may be an athlete. You may learn to position your torso to counteract that natural carrying angle, and you may throw a football just as well as some men. But given the structure of your skeleton, you are never going to be an NFL quarterback. You may think this isn't fair. Part of you may want to roll your eyes. Really, God? You made my arms inconvenient for sports so I could be better at baby holding? But this isn't a design flaw. It's a design feature. Just imagine your very bones were shaped by God with intention. Your bones were not hidden from him. He designed every difference in bone structure that marks you as female with purpose, with care, with a plan in mind. And his intentional design goes even deeper. It was you who created my inward parts. The Hebrew word here literally means you acquired or you possessed. And the idea is profound. God took ownership of your formation from the very beginning, including those distinctly female parts. He didn't delegate this. He didn't leave it to chance. He personally oversaw every detail. Your inward parts, your ovaries, your uterus, your breasts, these are not just biological features. They're symbolic. They tell a story before you ever live it. Your ovaries hold potential life. Your uterus is designed as a sanctuary for nurturing and protection. Your breasts are equipped to sustain life. Those organs speak. They declare something about who you are and what you were created to reflect. And here's what's remarkable. This female design goes all the way down to the cellular level. Nearly every cell in your body carries that XX signature. Your sex isn't skin deep. It goes down to the core of who you are. And this is why the attack on womanhood is never really just about biology. It is always ultimately an attack on the story God is telling. When the world blurs the meaning of woman, it blurs the picture of God. God didn't just give you a female body. He created you, all of you, female. Femaleness isn't something you wear. It's woven into the very fabric of who you are. You have been remarkably and wondrously made. Other translations say fearfully and wonderfully made. It's the kind of workmanship that takes your breath away. It's so extraordinary, so intricate, so intentional that you can't help but stand in awe. You are his masterpiece. And womanhood, that's his masterpiece too. Think about that. After creating mountains and oceans, sunsets, stars, forests, and flowers, after all of that breathtaking beauty, God's final creative act was woman. And when he stepped back and looked at everything he had made, Genesis tells us he declared it very good. Not just good, very good. Woman was the crescendo, the grand finale. Think about the intentionality of the sequence. First, light, then sky and sea, land, vegetation, then sun, moon, and stars, then creatures of the water and air, then animals, then man, and finally, as the crowning act, woman. And the order isn't random, it's architectural. Woman is the apex of creation, not an afterthought. And there's something about woman, or rather about what she symbolizes or points to, that brings God's creative work to its fullest expression. We're going to unpack that idea more later in this series. We open today with that glamour cover. 9 individuals celebrated as women of the year, yet not one biological female among them. It's a stunning picture of how confused our culture has become. We're being told that womanhood is so undefined, so meaningless, that anyone can claim it, as if being a woman is just an identity you choose independent of your body. But that's not what God says. Listen again to the psalmist, "Your works are wondrous, and I know this very well." Your female body, with its particular architecture, its graceful design, is one of God's wondrous works. Every curve, every characteristic, every God-designed feature tells a story. Your softness, your capacity to create and nurture life, your relational beauty, these aren't flaws to overcome. They're blessings to embrace. Now, I need to address something our culture has tried hard to separate: sex and gender. We're being told that biological sex is about our bodies, but gender identity is about our mind or feelings. And if those don't align, we should change our bodies to match our internal sense of self. But this division is foreign to Scripture. The psalmist says, "You knit me together." He knit you. God didn't just knit your body, He knit all of you, body and soul, woven into one unified whole. And when you knit something, you can't separate the threads without unraveling everything. And that's how God made you. Your body and your identity are not two separate things that might not match. They're woven together into one seamless reality. And this is actually the ancient Christian understanding of what it means to be human, what theologians call the unity of the person. And the early church fought hard for this idea, pushing back against Gnosticism, which taught that the body is just a prison for the soul trapped inside it. No, you are not a soul accidentally trapped in a body waiting to be freed from flesh that doesn't match how you feel. You are a body-soul unity. Your body isn't just a container for the real you, it is you. Which means your female body isn't a mistake to be corrected, it's a gift to be received. Now, I know this isn't simple for everyone. Some of you have wrestled with your female body for as long as you can remember, and the disconnect feels real. For you, accepting your womanhood is a daily battle. And if that's your story, hear this. God doesn't measure your value by how easily you accept His design. All of us are living in the wreckage of the fall where everything, including our sexuality and our sense of self, has been damaged by sin. Your struggle is real, and you're not walking through it alone. Here's the hope the psalmist clung to. All my days were written in your book and planned before a single one of them began. God wrote every chapter of your story before page one, including this one with these exact struggles. Nothing about you catches Him off guard. He's present with you right now. So let me ask you this. What if the path forward isn't reshaping your body to match your feelings, but asking God to reshape your understanding to match how He made you? What if this painful tension you feel is an invitation to deeper trust? Your physical body offers solid ground in a world that says everything is negotiable. God saw you. He shaped you. He numbered your days as a woman, and this is His doing, His plan. And you can trust Him with it, even when it's hard, especially when it feels hard. So where does this leave you today? Maybe you're sitting there thinking, "Mary, this all sounds good in theory, but my life is complicated. I don't feel comfortable in my female body. I resent being a woman. What then?" Or maybe you're wondering, "What does this mean for me practically? I hate all things girly girl. Does that make me less of a woman?" Perhaps you're single and wondering if any of this even matters. Or married and you're confused about how this plays out with your husband. So here's what I want you to hear. God created you female, and that is not a problem to solve. It's a gift to unwrap. Your womanhood has purpose. It has beauty. It has meaning. And what it looks like will be unique to you, shaped by your circumstances, your personality, your calling. You don't have to have it all figured out. None of us do. But God does. And here's what remains true, whether you feel it right now or not. The body you live in, this female body is not just packaging for the real you inside. Your female body is you. It's God's creative genius on display. It's a testimony written in flesh and bone, and every cell carrying those XX chromosomes is declaring something about who God created you to be. How you feel about being female doesn't change the fact that you are female. Some mornings you wake up and celebrate being a woman, other mornings you wish you could opt out. But feelings are like weather, aren't they? They change with the wind. Your identity? That's bedrock. It was settled at conception, even before conception, when God assigned your sex. Not the doctor, not your parents, not culture, not you, God. And here's what you can trust. If God went to the trouble of intentionally creating you female, it is good. He knew what he was doing. The potter doesn't make mistakes with the clay. So what's the path forward? It's not, how do I change my body to match how I feel? It's choosing to trust God to let what he says take precedence over what I feel. And really, that's the challenge for all of us. Not approaching our struggles with the question, did God make a mistake? But will I trust that he didn't? Our culture will keep insisting that you can be whoever you want to be, that womanhood is whatever you make of it, or that it doesn't mean anything at all. Hollywood will keep serving up its version of what a woman looks like. Medical technology will keep promising to reshape you. Influencers will keep telling you to define yourself. But underneath all the noise, there's this unshakable reality. God knit you together in your mother's womb to be female. He numbered all the days of your life as a woman. And this was his plan from before when you drew breath. Listen to how the psalmist responded. I will praise you because I have been remarkably and wonderfully made. Praise. Wonder, trust. That's the posture God invites you to today. Not confusion, not resentment, not resignation, but worship. Now, I know that some of you are wrestling hard with this. Maybe you've battled gender dysphoria for as long as you can remember. Maybe you've never felt at home in your female body, not for one single day. Sister, hear this. God does not measure your worth by how easily you embrace what he says about you. He sees your struggle. He knows this battle is real, and he hasn't abandoned you. He's not impatient with you. He's near, walking through every hard, confusing moment. He intentionally created you female, not by accident, not as plan B, not as a cosmic mistake that needs correcting. Intentionally, with purpose, for a purpose, and that purpose, it's glorious. You are a woman. Your biology confirms it every day. You're the work of the master potter's hand, shaped with intention and skill. And what he has made? It's good. So very, very good. Let me pray. Father, thank you for making us female. Thank you for creating us, that you didn't do so randomly, but you did so with purpose and intention and love. And Lord, for those wrestling with this truth, for those that find this hard, please meet them in that place. Help us trust when trust feels hard. Help us see ourselves the way that you see us, O Lord, the way that you see us even when we don't understand, even when we don't see ourselves aright. We are fearfully, wonderfully made, knit together by the God who loves us so very much. We pray that you will help us trust that truth. In Jesus' name, amen.
1: 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Mary Cassian has been showing you how intricately God wove you together, how purposefully he made you a woman, not just on the surface, but down to your very bones. If today's episode left you wanting more, you've got to get Mary's latest book, What is a Woman? The subtitle is The Question Our World is Afraid to Answer. 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Tomorrow, Mary Cassian is back, and she'll be unpacking the next phrase in our definition. What is a woman? To continue answering that question with us, I hope you'll be back for Revive Our Hearts.

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1: 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I'm Angela. My husband and I are in a small group, and we're going through the different spiritual practices. Maybe you've heard me talk about it. And as a group, we, you know, on different days, we're talking about fasting and encouraging each other through that. And I'm not even doing a whole day fast, just skipping breakfast and lunch. But I have to tell you, I am not the best version of myself when I've not been eating. And, you know, and then you look in the Bible and you see Jesus fasted for 40 days. And then right after that, he goes into the wilderness where Satan tempts him. Such an incredible account. Coming up on Time of Grace, Pastor Mike Novotny is going to take you to that moment, Jesus' temptation in the wilderness. And we're going to discover why Jesus' perfect obedience matters for your salvation and how his victory becomes your victory before God.
2: The house was full with work to do and guests to feed. 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Jesus wasn't rejecting Martha's service. He was inviting her into something deeper, freedom to enjoy his presence. Jesus wanted Martha to go deeper with him, and he wants that for you, too. 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
4: Some Christians believe Jesus supported government control of the economy. Hi, I'm Chuck Bentley with My Money Life from Crown. Throughout Scripture, God gives men and women resources for their own good and the good of others. The responsibility was given to the individual. Under capitalism, citizens own their land, resources, and businesses, and their value is governed by free market forces. Under other forms of government, people have limited ownership rights. The government controls and regulates the use of profits and personal property. Some mistakenly think a kinder, gentler society results when government officials decide who gets what in the name of helping the less fortunate. This assumes that good-hearted people, that is, the government, seize the assets of the less worthy to give to the more deserving. The government picks winners and losers and decides who's deserving, not the free market. 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
8: I'm not sure if anyone's ever told you this, but there are two things the Bible says about God that you can't miss. The Bible says that God is like a treasure that's at the end of a tightrope. You ever heard that before? I mean, God is a treasure. God, if you have small thoughts of God, you don't know the Bible's version of God. In the Bible, God is the best. Just one day of being in His presence is way, way better than 1,000 days anywhere else on earth. Like anything good that you can imagine, anything amazing that you've tasted or seen or experienced. You think having a new grandkid is great? Uh-uh. God. You students think spring break is great? Mm-mm. God. You think your favorite worship song is great, or your team making it to the finals is great, or the March Madness brackets where you totally dominate your family and friends. Like, all of that is good, but then there's God. He is the only one who is constantly good, who never leaves us, who never forsakes us, who's sovereign, who's in control. He loves us. He has compassion on us. He forgives us. He saves us. There's nothing in this world that is even close to just being with God. God is a treasure at the end of a tightrope. The Bible says to get to a God who's that good, who's not just like some, you know, technical higher power. He's everything. He's glorious. To get to that kind of God, you don't just wander or meander or try your best. To get to that God, you have to walk a perfect path to get to that treasure. I think in our culture, most people don't tell us either of those things. They make God kind of nice and a little bit better, but not that good. And they make the path to God, you know, kind of do your best, be a good person, learn from your mistakes. But that is not at all what the Bible says. The Bible says that God is so good. To get to Him, you have to be good. Jesus said things like, because your Father is so perfect, be perfect. Because God is so holy, He is so much better, you too should be holy. Because God is so loving, not just some of the time to some of the people, He is loving all of the time to all of the people. So you too should be loving all of the time to all the people. Don't just kind of wander through life. If you want to get to God, it's like a tightrope, step after step. And if you can walk it to Him, you get the greatest treasure in the universe. So, what do you think about that? Kind of terrifying, actually, right? Because walking a tightrope is not like shooting free throws. You know, if I'm shooting free throws, if I hit 9 out of 10, I'm pretty good. If I'm walking a tightrope and I hit 9 out of 10, I'm pretty dead. I think a lot of us, when we think about religion or spirituality, we kind of think of free throw theology. You know, I miss a couple. I'm only human. I'm not a perfect person, but I'm going to practice. I'm going to work on it. I'm going to do better next time. I'm going to be like Giannis for the Bucks. You know, it's just terrible at free throws, but he's getting a little bit better as the games go on. But that's not what Jesus said. It makes it kind of terrifying to think about. I mean, if you were suspended way up in the air, having to walk this tightrope to God, I mean, thinking of every word that you would speak, every choice that you would make, like he's so good. He's right there, but can you get to him? But there's a third thing the Bible says that you should know. And it's this. That Jesus Christ is offering us a ride across the rope. That Jesus shows up in our lives. He smiles at us. He knows all the wandering and the missteps. And so he says, want to ride? And imagine for a second if you were in that situation. You crawl up, you know, jump piggyback on the back of Jesus. You wrap your arms tightly around his shoulders. Imagine if you were holding on to Jesus and he took his first step onto the tightrope. Would you care about his choices? I mean, I'd be praying more than I had ever prayed. I'd be holding my breath like, come on, Jesus. Because if you mess up, I'm messed up. If you fall, I'm gone. But if you, Jesus, can make it, then I get God. Sometimes in church, we think about the good news of the death of Jesus. He died on a cross to take away all of our sins. That's very true, and that is beautiful. But what a lot of people miss is the life of Jesus. That if Jesus didn't take every step in the right direction, if he wasn't perfectly good and holy and loving and glorious, if he gave in to temptation just one time, guess what would happen to you and to me? I was trying to think this week about how to make you care about the temptation of Jesus. He goes out to the wilderness, the devil messes with him, tempts him, tries to trick him. Like, how can I make you hold your breath and say, I don't want to miss this? And this is the best I got. 2,000 years ago, Jesus stepped out into the wilderness on this tightrope. You and I were hanging on his shoulders. And if the devil could mess with him just once, if he could wobble the rope and make Jesus slip just a single time, we would lose our salvation. But if Jesus would be steady and constant and strong, you and I, despite all of our weaknesses and all of our struggles, all of our sins and all of our failures, we could live every day and for the rest of eternity knowing that we have the greatest treasure in the universe. So as we open our Bibles today to another don't miss moment from Jesus' life, let's hold our breath as our Savior walks the tightrope so we can have the treasure. Here's what we find in Luke chapter 4, beginning with verse 1. Jesus, full of the Holy Spirit, left the Jordan, it's the Jordan River where he was baptized, and was led by the Spirit into the wilderness, where for 40 days he was tempted by the devil. He ate nothing during those days, and at the end of them, he was hungry. So for 40 days, about 6 weeks, Jesus was all by himself in the wilderness, not far from the Jordan. I've actually been to the wilderness there. The tour buses normally drive through. They don't stop because in the wilderness, there is nothing. There's actually a famous painting of Jesus in the wilderness. For 40 days and 40 nights, there's nothing to look at. There's no one to talk to. There's nothing to eat. There's no entertainment. There's no Netflix, can you imagine? He doesn't have a phone, a tablet, a device. It's just him. The devil waited until Jesus was bored and lonely and tired until he showed up to wobble the wire.
9: This is Time of Grace. We'll be back in a moment with more of today's message. 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
8: Before I share the first temptation, how do you do morally when you're tired? When you haven't eaten in a long time, like loving, compassionate, patient, does this describe the version of you? And that's kind of what the devil did to Jesus. He waited and he waited and he waited and he tempted and he tempted, but he saved his best temptations for after 6 weeks of Jesus being depleted and weary. His legs must have been shaking. And here's what the devil said. Verse 3. The devil said to Jesus, "If you are the Son of God, tell the stone to become bread." Not quite what you'd expect. Huh? I actually took this stone about 10 years ago from the wilderness of Judea when I was there. And it doesn't seem like such an evil temptation, does it? Do a miracle. You're God's son, right? Doing miracles isn't bad. What? It's kind of an odd way for the prince of evil to start tempting the good Son of God. But think for a second, what was the devil actually asking Jesus to do? He was saying, Jesus, instead of waiting on God's plan, why don't you use your power to avoid this pain? And he says, if you're the Son of God, if you're really God's son, then you're almighty, you can do miracles, you can do anything. Why don't you use your power to prove it and avoid this painful situation that you're in? And that might not seem like such a big deal when Jesus in the wilderness, but can you think of a time when if Jesus would have used his power to avoid his pain, it would have been very, very bad for us? Actually, when Jesus was hanging on the cross just a few years later, his enemies would repeat the devil's temptation. Do you remember their mocking voices? If you're the Son of God, come on down. Use your power, avoid this pain, prove it to us. It's an interesting temptation. I don't know about you, but I like to avoid pain as much as I can. I know the difference between right and wrong, but when I'm uncomfortable, when I'm hungry, when I'm tired, you know, sometimes we cut these little corners just to get to a place that makes us feel better, but not Jesus. I love Jesus's response, verse 4. Jesus answered, "It is written," so Bible quote, "man shall not live on bread alone." When Jesus' brain and body were tired, depleted, and exhausted, he quoted the Bible. He didn't stare at the stone and think, white or wheat? No, his weary body remembers the perfect quote from the Bible. Didn't even know where Jesus is quoting from? It's this little snippet from Deuteronomy chapter 8, but I want to read you the context because Jesus could not have picked a singular better passage in the whole Old Testament to fight back against temptation. But I'll put the verse on the screen. Deuteronomy 8 says this. Remember how the Lord your God led you all the way in the wilderness these 40 years to humble and test you in order to know what was in your heart, whether or not you would keep his commands. He humbled you, causing you to hunger and then fed you with manna, which neither you nor your ancestors had known, to teach you, here it is, that man does not live on bread alone, but on every word that comes from the mouth of the Lord. Is that brilliant? He's led into the wilderness like the old children of Israel. He's hungry. And yet where they freaked out and grumbled and shook their fists at Moses, Jesus trusted. He was tested. And he took every step perfectly to get you and to get me to God. The devil must have gnashed his pointed teeth. But he wasn't done with Jesus. Here's temptation number 2, verse 5. The devil then led Jesus up to a high place and showed him in an instant, some kind of miracle it seems, all the kingdoms of the world. And he said to Jesus, "I will give you all their authority and splendor. It's been given to me, and I can give it to anyone I want to. If you worship me, it will all be yours." Imagine for a second that you were homeless. You had just spent 40 days out in the cold of the Wisconsin winter. You can smell your clothes. There's a chill deep down in your bones. Your stomach is aching, begging for mercy. And you're walking downtown and you come across this big picture window of a swanky boutique hotel. And inside, on the other side of the glass, you see a feast. I'm talking steam rising off of the lamb chops. Right next to the lemon pepper encrusted salmon, right next to the tender chunks of chicken wrapped in thick bacon, you're practically drooling on the window when a voice says to your side, "Hungry?" You look over to see a strange man standing at the door, and he said, "I can get you in. In fact, I can even comp you a room. King-size bed, softest mattresses in town. Hottest shower you've probably had in a long time, bud." And your body, like a magnet, is drawn in his direction. And he says, all you have to do is just bow down. Just take a knee. 30 seconds. It'll be over. I'll get you inside. What would you do? I'm not sure how temptation works in your life, but rarely when I'm tempted, do I think about the long-term consequences? Like if I instinctually like want to say something or want to do something or have something on my mind, it's pretty rare that I say, all right, just pause, everyone. I'm going to do a quick Bible study here to see what the scriptures say about this topic. I'm going to pray about it and get some wise counsel and wisdom from my friends. The temptation is more instinctual, isn't it? We say it and then we think about it. We're frustrated or exhausted, so and then we process it spiritually. We react, and only then do we reach for our Bibles. And if Jesus would have done the same, you and I would have had a long, long fall. But thanks be to God, he did not. Jesus, looking at all that the world had to offer, the kingdoms and their splendor, he responded in this way, verse 8. Jesus answered, "It is written," another Bible quote, "worship the Lord your God and serve him only." Not today, Satan. Nope, I love God and I trust God. I'm doing what he wants. I'm not worshiping you for a single second. You could offer me the whole world, but my Father is my truest treasure. You could offer me all the comfort, all the companionship, all the pleasure, but I have a million times more than that in the presence of my God. I worship and serve him only. And with that amazing answer, Jesus took another step in the Father's direction. Now, but the devil would save his toughest punch for last. Check out what happens in verse 9. The devil led Jesus to Jerusalem and had him stand on the highest point of the temple. "If you're the Son of God," he said, "throw yourself down from here, for it is written." Here's a Bible quote for you, Jesus. "God will command his angels concerning you to guard you carefully. They will lift you up in their hands so that you will not strike your foot against the stone." Oh, devil's pretty smart, huh? "Oh, you're a Bible guy, Jesus. Huh. How about that? Do you remember that passage? Is it Psalm 91? Jesus, verses 10 and 11, where God, who commands the angels, said that he's going to command them to guard you. Not just guard you, but guard you carefully. And they'll lift you up. Not they might lift you up, or, you know, maybe they'll lift you up. No, they will lift you up in their hands so that you will not strike your foot against the stone. So if you love the Bible, Jesus, if you care about what is written, then jump. God's got to catch you, right? You trust him, don't you? Such a brilliant and evil temptation. Taking a snippet of the Bible out of context and making it say things it doesn't exactly say. You know, the devil has been doing the same thing ever since. Have you or someone you know ever taken a snippet of scripture, quoted it, and made it say something that the Bible doesn't exactly say? Like, how about this one? God made you. That true? And God doesn't make any mistakes. Isn't that true? So therefore, whatever you feel, whatever you desire, however you're oriented, that can't be a mistake because that comes from God. Isn't that true? How about this one? God is love. Isn't that true? And God loves us unconditionally. Isn't that true? It's not based on our behavior, our choices. Like he loves us just because he loves us. He's that kind of God. He can't love you any more than he does right now. He can't love you any less than he does right now. So therefore, whatever you do today, if there are no strings attached, God will love you in the end and he'll never judge you, right? How about this one? God already knows what you're thinking. Isn't that true? He knows what you want. He knows everything. He's God. Isn't that true? So therefore, you don't technically have to pray because God already knows what you were thinking. So don't take time in your schedule to actually do it. He already knows it, right? Or how about this one? God forgives sins. Isn't that true? He doesn't forgive some of the sins or just the kind of not so bad sins. He forgives all the sins by the blood of Jesus. So no matter what you do or how you behave, he'll forgive you tomorrow, right? So if you're being tempted, you don't really have to fight it or put it to death because he's a forgiving God and his mercy is new every morning. Isn't that true? So when you wake up, whether you give into this temptation or not, you'll be forgiven, right? It's a hard temptation to not just, you know, take a half truth and make it seem like the whole truth, but to take the right truth at the right time for the right person. The devil, in his cunning and craftiness, he tried to pull this on Jesus. He snatches this little bit out of context out of Psalm 91, but thanks be to God that Jesus did not join one of the fastest growing denominations in America out of context Christianity. Instead, he responded brilliantly. Look what he said in verse 12. Jesus answered, "It is said, do not put the Lord your God to the test." Satan, you must not have read the rest of the psalm. It's not about doing dumb stuff and having angels make up for your mistakes. It's about trusting God first and knowing that he will send angels to bless you in the path to come. It's also the same psalm about how God's people will trample on the head of the great lion and the serpent. But you didn't mention that part, did you? Now, Jesus said, I ain't falling for it. I'm not jumping off a bridge. I'm not jumping off the temple. That's not what the passage says, and you know it. And Jesus, in his perfect obedience, took us one step closer to God. And even the devil knew that Jesus was too good. He shook the rope with all of his demonic might, and yet Jesus was perfectly obedient. This is why verse 13 says this. When the devil had finished all this tempting, he left Jesus until an opportune time. Stop shaking the rope. It won't be the last temptation that Jesus would face, but it gives us this don't miss moment that when everything was on the line, when your salvation, when our treasure was in the grip, Jesus was strong, he was constant, he was good, he was obedient, and he did it for you. When the tempter tempted, your Savior resisted. When the devil brought everything he had, his fiercest temptations, his most well-concocted schemes, Jesus was strong and obedient. He was good. And it was all for you. You know, to be honest, I was kind of worried about this sermon. I know enough about people. I know enough about myself that I think lots of us love things that are practical. That's why I love often, hey, write this down. Here's our next step. Here's what you're going to do. But today, I just want to be upfront and say, I'm not going to give you anything practical. I'm not going to say, Jesus quoted the Bible. Now you go do it. I'm not going to put you back on the tightrope to walk by yourself. And instead, there are no steps. There's no homework. There's nothing to pick up on the lobby. There's no link to click on the website. No, all I want you to do today is not to worry about your obedience. I just want you to wrap your arms around Jesus, watch his perfect steps and say, thank you, God. I misstep and mess up and sin so often, but today I'm holding on to Jesus. I'm not looking in the mirror at my righteousness, that I'm spotless, that I'm blameless, that I'm perfect. I know that I am not. That is why I'm holding on to Jesus. If God is the treasure at the end of a tightrope, it cannot be about me. It has to be all about him. Every single day as he steps me into the presence of the greatest person in the entire universe. That's what Charles Spurgeon did. In January of 1892, Charles Spurgeon was dying. And his friends and his closest loved ones were gathered around him, and he knew the moment was coming quickly. So what would he say? The man who preached a million messages. All Charles Spurgeon could talk about in those final moments was Jesus. Spurgeon said this, "I have at this moment no ray of hope except that which comes from my Lord Jesus Christ and what he has done for guilty men." And on his deathbed, from memory, he quoted the words of a famous hymn that we sang to begin this church service. Spurgeon said, "Behold him there, the risen Lamb, my perfect spotless righteousness, the great unchangeable I am, the King of glory and of grace. One with himself, I cannot die. My soul is purchased by his blood. My life is hid with Christ on high, with Christ my Savior and my God. Behold Jesus, perfect, spotless, righteous, carrying you into the presence today and every day of the greatest treasure ever.
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1: 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I'm Angela. You're listening to Faith Radio. That old saying has it backwards, doesn't it? Words can hurt far more than sticks and stones. Coming up on Bold Steps, Mark Jobe is going to bring a message about the weight of what we say to the people that we love most. You know, isn't it interesting how sometimes the people who are closest to us are the people that we hurt the most? Families that learn to speak blessing create children who know exactly who they are. 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
15: Not necessarily. You don't want to live by your emotions. But there is something to be said for maintaining any good habit, even if we're not full of warm feelings. A lot of times when we're faithful to carry out a discipline, the desire follows. 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The same is true in our relationship with God. As Charles Spurgeon said,
16: "We should pray when we are in a praying mood, for it would be sinful to neglect so fair an opportunity. We should pray when we are not in the proper mood, for it would be dangerous to remain in so unhealthy a condition."
15: With Seeking Him, I'm Nancy DeMoss Wagamuth.
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20: I don't know what your son and daughter are going to be, but I know they can be a godly man or a godly woman. I know that whatever their talents they are, call them out, speak into them, believe that they're going to be difference makers. 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

0: 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Mark is the founding pastor of New Life Community Church in Chicago, and I'm Wayne Shepherd. Yesterday, Mark started a message on bestowing the blessing on your children, and today, he's going to conclude this message and our restored series by addressing the final points we can take to add value into the lives of our family. If you missed any of the messages in this series called Restored, you'll find them online at boldsteps.org. Right now, there's a lot of ground to cover, so let's start. Here's Mark Jobe.
1: So the first element is physical touch that expresses affection. The second element of the blessing is a spoken message that attaches high value to the individual. Notice what it says in Genesis chapter 48, verse 16. Jacob speaks to his son and he says, he's praying blessing over his son, and he says, may they be called by my name and the names of my father Abraham and Isaac, and may they increase greatly upon the earth. He's praying for his grandsons and he's saying, may they be called by my name and by my grandfather's name, and may they become great in this earth. He's speaking as though you are a person that has value. I'm speaking value into your life as an individual. Listen to me well. Families that have learned the power of blessing, they create a special identity and a sense of worth in their children. Proverbs chapter 18, verse 21 says, the tongue has power of life and death, and those who love it will eat its fruit. I know in junior high they taught you to say, sticks and stones may break my bones, but words will never hurt me. That's a bunch of bunk. In fact, words have more power to damage you ultimately in your soul than any sticks and stones could ever do to your body.

You are either speaking life into your children or death into your children. You are either giving water to their soul or you're squeezing life out of their soul by the words that you speak into their life. You say, well, Pastor, I don't say anything negative. I just don't say a lot of positive and I don't say a lot of negative. Well, children that are left to fill the blanks when it comes to what their parents feel about them will often fail the test when it comes to feeling valuable or secure. If you don't say anything to your children about their worth and value, if you leave it blank, then usually the blanks that they fill in are negative blanks. You've heard the story of the marriage that came into a marriage counselor. And they were talking about their difficulty in their marriage. And so the counselor said to the husband, he said, well, your wife says you never say anything affectionate to her. You never tell her you love her. He said, well, I told her once at the altar that I loved her, and if anything changes, I'll let her know. You see, if you don't say anything, you're leaving blanks. And those blanks in silence will be misinterpreted as lack of value. When your children aren't receiving from you affirmation, when you're not speaking high value into them, when you're not telling them what they mean to you and what you see in them that is good, when you're not seeing and talking about what you believe they will become and how you like them and what you value in them, then typically they will let insecurities dictate how they feel about themselves. And the power of life and death are in the tongue. Jacob said, he's creating an identity inside of them. Every child, every man, every woman, ask themselves this question as they're growing up. Who am I? Will I succeed? Will people like me? The young girl asks herself, will a man ever love me and think I'm beautiful? The man asks himself, will a woman ever give herself to me and really think I'm amazing? Will I be able to provide for my household? Do I have worth? Do I have talent? Will I succeed? Those are the questions that every person asks themselves. Every single individual. There are 45-year-old men in this auditorium that are still asking themselves this question, am I a man? Am I a man worth following? Do I have value? Do I have worth? Can I lead a family? Why? Because no one ever told you you could. A father never spoke into your life and said, you have the power to do so. I believe it. I think there's something that we need to do as fathers. I believe that mothers give nurturing, fathers give identity. Mothers show a young boy and a young woman, they nurture them, they care. Are you okay, mijito mio? Some of you are still 45 years old. You're 35 years old, and you're still going to mama when you get a little scared. Mijito, ¿cómo estás? You're having... I've told you this before, but I believe that dads tell someone you can. Mothers tell someone, are you okay? It's the different psyche between a father and a mother. A couple of weeks ago, I told you, the image that comes to me is the swing set. I remember my son swinging when he was probably 4 or 5 years old in a swing set. And my wife was saying, he's going to fall. Watch him. Oh, my goodness. It's going to break. Are you sure this is okay? Is it rusted? Don't let him go too high. Watch it, son. And I'm like, is that all you can do, son? Go higher. Come on. And then when he was at his highest, I said, jump. Let's see if you can jump that far. You know, dads give identity. Mothers give nurturing. But what I'm communicating to my son is you can do it. Yeah, sometimes you may get a scratch, but it's okay to get a scratch if you're doing the things that you're called to do. It's okay to get bruised a little bit. Sometimes men, in accomplishing the purposes that God has called them to do, will get bruised, but you get up and you pursue the purposes of God upon your life. We need men to speak that into our life and soul.

0: There's a power to words that you're communicating to your children. Jacob was speaking dignity into his children. And some of the things that you see as weaknesses in your children, someone else will discover that it's their strength. I heard that comedian and actor Jim Carrey, you know who he is, right? The guy that makes all the funny faces. He did movies like Ace Ventura, Lloyd Christmas, Bruce Almighty, Cable Guy, and some of those things. But he was the class clown in high school. He was so disruptive because he was always cracking jokes, making faces, making the class laugh. He was so disruptive, and all of his teachers could not stand him because he was just too distracting. And so they would try to make him behave and cut him down, and you'll never amount to anything. You have no attention span. Get in your place. They were always disciplining him. But one teacher, well, she saw the art of his making people laugh and recognized that he was a comedian at heart. So she made a deal with them. She made a deal with her class that if he behaved and listened throughout the class, that she would allow him to do a stand-up comedy for the last 10 minutes of the class. You see, the very thing that other people saw as negative, she found a positive outlet for him to pursue. And obviously, he did pretty well making people laugh. Someone saw that something in his life had potential and recognized it and called it out and affirmed it. I read this book when my children were very, very small, The Power of the Blessing. And I decided I want to bless my kids. I want them to know that they're, and so I was trying to figure out ways how I could speak into their destiny and into their life. And when I read this book, I only had my two oldest children. And I remember with my daughter, she was always a cute little girl growing up. And people were always saying, oh, you're such a pretty little girl and you have such pretty eyes. And when she got into the high school years, you know, people would say, oh, you're such a pretty girl. And I decided I wanted my daughter to know she's much more than a pretty face. So I would drop her off at high school, and at least three times a week when I dropped her off, I would say to her, remember, Marissa, you're much more than a pretty face. You're an intelligent, courageous woman of virtue. You have a lot inside of you. You have leadership. I want you to remember that. You see, she needed to know it's much more than outward beauty. You got much more than that inside of your soul. Amen? And my son, yeah. Every parent has to figure out how to call the best out into your children. You got to figure out what God has called. You got to figure out what you see in them and call out the goodness that you see in them. My son Josiah always was with, when he was little, he always wanted to fight battles and had a sword and was always fighting dragons and wanting to rescue someone. So as he grew up, I would tell him, you're like King David. King David was a warrior poet. He fought, but he knew how to, he had a sensitive heart for God, but he fought battles that were worth fighting. So create a picture in their life that tells them who they are. See what distinguishes your children and begin to bless what God has given them and call it out. You speak value into their soul and value into their life.
1: 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We're pausing our message for just a moment to talk about our Bold Partner program. Mark, let's not lose sight of the fact that Bold Partners enable ministry to happen through the radio, through Bold Steps. That you're going to touch someone's life with your gift, aren't you?
2: Yeah, every single response that we get, testimony that we receive, people that have come to Christ, lives that have been changed are indirectly related to people that are saying, I'm supporting this program and making this program possible. So I want to say thank you for those of you that have taken the step to say, I'm financially supporting this program. And thank you for those of you that are praying for us.
1: Yeah. And of course, we're going to say thank you with some benefits, but it's all about reaching more people for Christ, and that's what you enable us to do. You're touching people like Beverly in Akron, Ohio, who says, I've been listening and giving to Moody now for about 2 months. I really appreciate the word and the preaching. I'm legally blind, but I can hear you very well, so I love receiving the word of God daily for my spiritual growth. God bless you. Please keep me in prayer. So here's Beverly, blind. The radio is ministering to her. Every person who's given to Bold Steps is making that possible.
2: Yeah, that's right. Beverly, thank you for your word of encouragement. And you sound like a woman that has the ability to even overcome the limitations that you have. So thank you for that word of encouragement. And thank you for all those of you that, like Beverly, are helping to make a difference and impact our world.
1: Yeah. So one-time gifts are always welcome, but if you'd like to give a monthly gift of $5 or $10, even $50 a month, that is so very helpful. 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
2: Number three, the third element of a blessing. It's a picture of a special future. You not only speak into their value, but you speak into their future. You see something in their future that can be changed. You see that they have a destiny, that they have a call. You begin to pray and envision who they will become as an adult. And you speak that into their lives. Notice what Jacob says to his grandchildren. So Jacob blessed the boys that day with this blessing. May the people of Israel bless each other by saying, God make you as prosperous as Ephraim and Manasseh. Now, Ephraim and Manasseh were just little boys at the time. They could sit on the grandparents' lap, but he was already seeing them as prosperous businessmen. And he was speaking it into their destiny. He was saying, I see you boys being able to take care of a family. I see you boys prospering. And when people look at you, they're going to say, I want my boy to be like you. I see that in your future. You know the power of someone seeing that inside of your life? The power of their grandfather seeing who they can become and what God has called them to be. The power of speaking destiny into the life of your children and grandchildren is a powerful, powerful force. Now, your kids aren't always going to become what you want them to become. You're not living out their life. You're just speaking into their destiny. I heard of a doctor who had a little girl, and she was driving her little girl. Her little girl was just a few years old. And she was driving her little girl, and she had left her stethoscope in the back seat of her car. And she noticed that her little girl picked up the stethoscope and put it around her neck, and she thought to herself, oh, great. She's going to follow in my footsteps and be a doctor. Her heart was leaping inside. And then when she looked at the rearview mirror, she noticed that the little girl put the stethoscope up to her mouth and said, welcome to McDonald's. May I take your order?

0: I encourage you, parents, if you have small children, that you begin to pray into their future and their destiny, even though they may be small. I prayed for my children's spouses since they were little kids. I've been praying for my wife's husband-to-be since she was just a little girl, for my boys' wives since they were just little boys. Why? Because I picture that my son, when he was 5 years old, there's some little girl being raised somewhere that eventually be his wife, and I'm praying already for her and her destiny. And so I would pray with my boys. I would say, let's pray, boys. And I'd pray, and I'd say, oh, Lord, I pray for Grant's wife, wherever she may be, that you would guard her and protect her, that he would be able to lead a family well, that she would be have a heart for you, that she would be protected, that her heart would love you, God, that she would be an amazing wife. One day he interrupted me and said, Dad, ask that she would have a Lamborghini as well. It's like, hold on, that's not part of the... So one day I remember my Grant, who's my son Grant, who's 15 years old right now, I was praying for his wife to be, that he would be a father and that he'd be able to lead his household and provide. And I was just telling him, you'll be a great father and a great husband. I can see it in you already. And he looked at me really worried. And he said, Dad, how am I going to know which one she is, though? There's a lot of girls in the world. And I could tell that he was concerned about it. He was probably 5 years old. I said, son, how about if I, do you trust me? He said, yeah, Dad. I said, how about if I choose her for you? He seemed relieved and he said, okay, Dad. I said, let's shake on that, okay? Just to make sure, let's shake on that. So we shook on it, and now he's 15. He's trying to backpedal out of that, but I'm telling him, son, your word is your word. I'm going to choose your wife. I'll be taking a few applications after service if you want to, like, you had good candidates. You'd be happy to take your applications after service. So that's a done deal. A done deal. I'm choosing his wife for him. But you speak into their future. Listen, I don't know what your son and daughter are going to be, but I know they can be a godly man or a godly woman. I know that whatever their talents they are, call them out. Speak into them. Believe that they're going to be difference makers. Speak into their future. See what God has called them to do. Look at their talents. Foster them. Pull the fire there. Speak that they will be godly men and women that will make an impact and a difference, that will live for God, that will have faith, that will do good. Speak it into the future before they can ever see their future. Begin to speak into their future yourself. And lastly, number four, an active commitment to see the blessing fulfilled. You see, Jacob, in Genesis chapter 48, verse 21, Jacob declares he's dying, so God will be with him to fulfill the blessing. Listen to me, men, mothers. It's not just enough to speak into the destiny of your children. You need to have an active commitment to see the blessing fulfilled in their life. That means the commitment of presence, that you're there, that you're involved, that you're believing, that you're not absent. Even if you're a father here today, maybe your son or daughter lives in Texas, and maybe you've been divorced and you're not even with them. Men, get involved. Pursue them to see the blessing lived out in their lives. There's no substitute for the act of presence. The Bible tells us in Ephesians to train our children in the instruction and admonition of the Lord. In Proverbs 22, verse 6, it says, train up a child in the way he should go, and when he is old, he will not depart from it. An active commitment to say, I'm going to be with you. Your children need to know, no matter what you do or what decisions you make, you will never do something that will cause me not to love you or be on your side. You'll always be my son and daughter. And I will walk beside you. I can't live your life for you, but I will walk beside you to see the blessing fulfilled in your life. I'm committed to see it fulfilled in your life. I'm there with you. I will spend time with you, speak into your life. I will pray with you. I will bring you to church. I will eat with you. I will go to your school celebrations. I will be at your sports events when I can cheer you on. I will interview the boy that's going to date you. I will speak into your life. I will cheer you at your high school graduation. I will encourage you and coach you through your first job. I will walk you down the aisle when you get married. I will be a part of your life to make sure that the blessing that God has called is activated in your life. And I will walk alongside of you until that blessing is fulfilled in your life and your destiny. Amen.
1: Well, such a powerful message from Mark Job on Bold Steps today. But Mark, when you originally gave this message, you concluded with a story. Do you remember the story of the man from prison who wrote?
0: Yeah, I got a letter from a man that was serving time in prison. He grew up in the Pilsen neighborhood of Chicago, and he wrote that he was busted trying to buy an automatic weapon in a drug bust.
1: Wow.
0: And 30 years to life he was given. And he lost everything. He was violent, angry, hit rock bottom. And he says, to get his attention, he said, "Your message that night caused the bonds of my stubbornness to break, and I gave my life to Jesus."
1: Praise God. Wow.
0: And so here's a man that's listening to the radio, giving his life to Jesus. And he said, "God gave me a second chance. Now I'm leading a Bible study with other inmates." Mm-hmm. And he says, "I needed a father in my life to give me the blessing. I never had that." And that's so powerful. And yeah. I believe that there's a lot of people, men and women, who never received the blessing from their father, but they've encountered their Heavenly Father now,
1: right?
0: Who's turning them around. And that's such a powerful story. I hope that you hear the love that the Father has for you.
1: Well, thank you, Mark. That is such a tremendous story. Thank you for bringing that to us here today on Bold Steps. 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
3: Okay, it's happening again. Hi, I'm Angela. 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Mark Job was talking about blessing. And now coming up on Susie Larson Live, we have Pastor Alan Wright, who wrote a book about blessing. So if you're still kind of in your head thinking about this idea of blessing, or maybe you're thinking about how words of blessing were not spoken over you, but words of curse and worse words of destruction were spoken over you, I am sorry. And Lord, I pray that you would meet my friend right now and that you would prepare them to hear the conversation that's coming up next. Friend, stick around, because Pastor Alan Wright just has a heart for people to get unstuck, to live free, and to be able to speak blessing. And he usually has a blessing to speak over you. Susie Larson Live is next.
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9: 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I'm having an affair. 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I want to be with her."
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0: Welcome to Suzy Larson Live. Always so honored to get to spend this time with you. In fact, I look forward to bringing you conversations every single day that hopefully inspire you in your faith walk, that deepen your understanding of God's Word, and that heightens your awareness of His very real presence in your life. Well, we have one of my favorite guests joining us today, and I would say that one of his spiritual gifts is to help us see redemptively. He's the master of offering blessings. You may know who I'm talking about. And he says that when you dare to embrace a biblical redemptive perspective, you actually will defeat the darkness in your life and awaken fresh joy. Have you ever made that connection that your perspective very much is connected to the level of warfare you might endure? When we are in agreement with the enemy, we give him an open door to wreak havoc in our lives. But when we start to see things as Jesus sees things, you know what? The enemy is exposed for the liar he is. We shut him down. We put him under our feet, and we walk in the joy of the Lord that is our strength. My friend, author, pastor, broadcaster, Alan Wright joins me today. We're going to draw from his book that I so happily endorsed, and it's we've had him on before to talk about it, but we needed to revisit it. Seeing as Jesus sees, how a new perspective, listen to this, can defeat darkness and awaken joy. Alan says that the authority that you have as a believer is so much greater than you ever realize, and it's so important that you understand it. So what is your greatest battle today? This is what Alan writes. He says, Jesus wants us to see his gifts because he gave us his life to make the spiritual treasure available to us. Life becomes more thrilling and more full of wonder when we practice pausing, connecting, looking with Jesus to see the wonders of grace in the deep. So my prayer for you today is that by the end of the hour, you're inspired, you're empowered, you're encouraged, and you feel like the Lord just grabbed your chin and he tilted it up so you could look above your circumstances to look to him. Not to say you're pretending those things don't exist, but you say, any problem I have, God's promises are greater still. His power to redeem this is greater still. So I want to know, and every answer will be anonymous, just taking one of those informal polls. And when you text, it's kind of my love language. I love hearing from you. If you can be honest, is there an area of life where you kind of know you're not seeing it correctly? You know, it's so helpful to have a friend to go, yeah, that's not right. If you're seeing yourself, maybe a family situation, your health, your work situation, your finances, politics, the future, is there an area where you're like, when I think about it, I get a pit in my gut, you know, that fist in my gut? I obviously am not thinking redemptively because I don't have peace when I think about it this way. Is there an area of life you know that you're not thinking redemptively? Text me 877-933-2484. And the second question is, and you can answer this one or the other, is there an area of your life you know you're thinking redemptively? I mean, I've seen some texts recently where some of you are really practicing the presence of God, the goodness of God, where you're like living in the goodness going, yeah, I could look at all what's wrong, but I'm looking at what's right and I'm trusting God with it. So what's an area where you actually are thinking redemptively? Answer one or both of those questions. You can text book to 877-933-2484. And as we always do whenever Alan joins us, about two-thirds of the way through the show, we're going to pause and Pastor Alan's going to speak a blessing over the men and over the women, and that is always the most anointed, appointed time. So make sure you stay tuned all the way till the end because you're going to be so encouraged. Quick announcement before we hear from Pastor. You know, he comes with a blessing. He comes to speak life to you, and that is really our goal at Faith Radio, to lead people to Christ and nurture them in their faith. And if you're new to the Faith Radio family, we want to help you get to know us. 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So now, let me tell you about my guest, and we'll get him on the show. Alan Wright's a lead pastor at Benolda Church in North Carolina. He's the author of several books. He's a popular conference speaker. He's the host of a daily 30-minute radio program syndicated on more than, count them, 400 stations, where he encourages listeners through the good news of the gospel. Pastor, welcome back to the show.
1: Oh, I am so glad to be with you. Always love being with you, Susie.
0: Yeah, I always feel like we have a little bit of church when we have have you on, so I'm looking forward to it today. Thank you for making time.
1: I do the same. It always is some church, and God always speaks, and I leave more refreshed than I came. So thank you.
0: Wow, that's amazing. Absolutely amazing. Well, I know that you've got a lot of people pulling on you. You got a lot of demands on your time, but I also have known you long enough to know your first and foremost priority is to be much with God. As you spend time with him these days and you're opening up his word just for your own soul, where are you sitting these days? Is there a verse, a story, a passage that the Lord's impressing upon your heart?
1: Well, there's a big story in our family. We have our second grandchild. A grandson was born on July 1.
0: Wow.
1: In the fullness of time, Ezekiel Bennett Wright. Man. And so he's a cute little guy. City weighed in at 6 pounds, 13 ounces. So he's a keeper, but he's little and he's cute as can be. And, you know, I was just reflecting with my son on the birth of their second child. And I was asking him some questions. We went down to visit them at the hospital in Charlotte on the afternoon of his birth. And I said, did he cry right away? He said, oh, Dad, he said, he stuck his head out in the world before he was fully born. He started crying.
0: good sign.
1: He looked out. Yeah, look, It's a good sign. Yeah, like his lungs are working. And I said, well, that's good. And then all of a sudden I had this thought that I'd never really thought about. How does that happen where they go from floating in this amniotic fluid that has filled their lungs, and then they come out in the world? And I said, well, why isn't every baby born with pneumonia? You know, I mean, why do they? And yeah, and my daughter-in-law said, well, I think there's something, you know, they say during birth that the lungs are kind of squeezed it out. I got interested in it and looked it up. And it's more miraculous even than that. The fact of the matter is that baby is the time of birth and the fullness of time comes. There's something that starts taking place in the baby's lungs that begins to secrete some kind of hormone that is enabling the lung tissue in the baby to begin to absorb some of that fluid.
0: Wow.
1: And then when the baby's born, it's just really miraculous to think about how this happens, but in that moment right before the first breath, some of the fluids got squeezed out during birth, but then the remaining lung fluid is absorbed into the lung tissue and carried away through these lymphatic vessels so that you're born. And think about this. This is what I've been thinking about, is that you literally go from one realm into another. We will never experience that until we breathe celestial air. We don't have any way of knowing, but you literally go from being in an environment of fluid with lungs filled with fluid to coming into the atmosphere of the earth and breathing air for the first time. And I got to thinking about that, Susie, and about that nighttime visit that Nicodemus had with the Savior when Jesus said, unless you're born again, you cannot see the kingdom of God. That it really is, Paul said in Colossians 1, that he's delivered us from the domain of darkness and transformed us into the kingdom of his beloved Son. It is a move from one realm into another realm. Mm. And you come into that realm, and like a baby that's born, you don't really learn to breathe. You're just given breath. And I think spiritual regeneration's like that, like entering a new realm. And we come in and we start breathing grace. We've not known it before. We've lived by law. We've lived by shame. We've lived by fear. And you come into the kingdom and you get a breath of it and you go, oh, that's completely different. And it's a completely different domain. It's a move from the flesh to the spirit. And so I've been thinking about this brand new baby. And every time I hold him, I've been thinking about the miracle of new birth spiritually. And it's so beautiful, isn't it? You come into the world and you have so little to contribute. You can cry and you can drink milk. And that's about it. My daughter-in-law says she feels like a human pacifier. I mean, it just, that's all they know how to do, right? But in those moments, right, I think this is God's design, where you cannot contribute anything. All you can do is receive love and receive nourishment. In those days, in those weeks and months, they're the most important in your life, because that's where trust is born. It's when you're loved.
0: Yeah.
1: Because you can't make a contribution, mm-hmm. you can only receive love. That's when you begin to realize, I'm valuable, I'm loved. And I think of one of my favorite, Psalm 22, the beautiful words, you led me to trust you at my mother's breast. When I couldn't do anything, when I couldn't give anything, when I couldn't prove myself at all, that's where trust is born. Trust isn't born in any aspect of my performance. So I've been just thinking so much about, yeah, this little baby, he's going to grow, and one day he's going to be strong and out arm wrestle me and beat me at golf, probably, you know, and all of that. But for today, in the beginnings, he's learning what it's like to breathe in air in a new atmosphere and to grow, and trust is being born. And that is the most important thing, because once you're secure in the love of God, once you're secure and you know that God loves you, not because you gave birth to yourself or performed or did anything that would have been meritorious, you were just loved. And something like that, and all of that, and much more, I think Jesus must have had in mind when he said, you must be born
0: again.
1: So we got a living image here, little Zeke.
0: Wow. Congratulations, and what a beautiful parallel. You think of how dependent newborns are. And even when I was thinking that, if you carry that analogy along, you know, they eventually wean off of milk and are eating solid foods, and they learn to walk and they fall down. The process of maturity is so much like that. And the one thing that's different is, you know, you raise up a child, you train them, and, you know, raise up a son to leave and cleave. But for us, as we get more and more mature, we know that we're more and more dependent. You know, we never grow so much that we've got this and we cease to be dependent. We realize more and more, I need him for every breath. I mean, every sage saint I've ever met, you know, when they've walked with God, you just see they take themselves less seriously and take God more seriously. They understand. I don't know about you, Alan. I would imagine it's the same, but the longer I walk with God and the closer I get to the light, the more sinful I realize myself to be and the more loved I realize I am. You know, that I don't have to go into shame in that revelation, but I see you forgave me of things I didn't even know I needed forgiving for.
1: Yes.
0: While we were yet sinners, you died. It just leaves me in awe and wonder, but it creates even a deeper dependence, wouldn't you say?
1: When I had my first child, I reflected so much on this, and I started thinking about all that my mother did that I never knew. I mean, we never stop and think about the diapers that she changed, the meals, all that midnight nursing hours. We don't think about it. But then if you grow, right, and you mature, that's part of the mark of maturity. What you're saying is that's when you start recognizing, wait a minute, I didn't bring myself into this world. I wouldn't be here except for the way that a parent cared for me. And you start recognizing. And I think that's analogous to the way it is with God. It's like the more you mature, the more you realize I'm utterly and completely dependent upon him. And you begin in your maturity to see all these God moments that you never had even realized, oh, that was God. You start realizing that. You become more grateful. You become more confident that he who has been so faithful in the past will continue his faithfulness towards you. You become humble. And like you say, it's not a shame-based thought process. It's more like, this is what the sweet and genuine conviction of the Holy Spirit looks like and feels like. It's like, oh, wow, I've been self-absorbed in that way, and realizing that I'm utterly and completely reliant upon God, and his grace really is the air that I breathe. And you become, you know, so it's kind of like, it's like the stages of life. You know, who was it Mark Twain who said, when I was 18, I could hardly believe how little my parents knew. And then by age 22, I couldn't believe how much they'd learned in just 4 short years. You know?
0: It's so funny.
1: You can go through these seasons like, oh, I've got it now. I've figured it all out, and I barely need God. And then you grow some, and you're like, oh, God, I need you more than ever before.
0: Amen. Have mercy, have mercy. Yeah. And as you think about that, the wonder of being born again, made new. And, you know, if you start to berate yourself, come into shame, think of a little baby and what the parent's expectation is on that baby. It's just to trust. It's to rest, you know. And as you walk and grow with God, He will lead you patiently. I always love to say we get to be a work in progress without the condemnation. So walk with Him. Talk with Him, rely on Him, and let Him do the leading because He's a good leader and a good shepherd. Man, I pray that word encouraged you. Well, this book, I said at the open of the show, I was so honored and happy to endorse this book, Seeing as Jesus Sees, How a New Perspective Can Defeat the Darkness and Awaken Joy. And years ago, Pastor, you started praying a simple prayer. Jesus, how do you see this? Tell me how that prayer came about and what happened when you started to pray that prayer.
1: You know, it's so interesting when someone first said to me, I actually heard someone say, well, I wish somebody had written about seeing things the way Jesus does, like seeing through His eyes. And, you know, we think so much about what would Jesus do and trying to emulate Jesus. And I started thinking, well, you know, what would it be like if you were more often seeing through His eyes? And so it just led me to start praying this. Jesus, how do you see this? Learning to just take a pause, at least, because so often life is just rushing at us and we're so quick in the way that we think we see something accurately. And because Jesus came to bring light so we wouldn't stumble about in the darkness, it's a prayer I think He loves for us to pray. And so I just started making it more my practice. Well, when you pray it, you know, like any kind of breath prayer that you might learn, if you'll learn to pray it, you put yourself into a kind of a pause where it enables you to connect with Christ in that moment and allow the Holy Spirit to grant to you the perspective that is Jesus's own perspective. And the reason, Susie, I wanted to write the book is that this way of practicing the presence of God, this way of communing with God and growing spiritually in our attunement with God is so powerful that it can change you almost in an instant. Not that I'm looking for instant change, but I mean, I started seeing how powerful this is. And anyone who has ever been looking at some circumstance or some relationship and seeing it incorrectly, and then you have your eyes open, you know how it changes you. The way you think and the way you feel is being determined by how you see something. And if you're seeing it incorrectly, if you're seeing it through the wrong lens, through the wrong spectacles, then it's all distorted. And so you'll think differently and you'll feel differently. And we spend so much time, I think, trying to correct how we think and how we feel, when maybe what we need is to change how we're seeing.
0: Wow. When we come back, we're going to talk more about that. I remember doing some prayer ministry. I don't know if I was in a group. It was years ago, so I don't remember how I heard the story, but it was someone we were praying for who carried this wound of rejection with her whole life. And when she brought that to the Lord and said, how do you see it? Basically praying, your prayer, show me what I'm not seeing here. What happened, this memory, was her brother with his friends were going into a room, and she was following them, and the brother just slammed the door in her face. And all her life, she felt, I'm rejectable, I'm not acceptable. But what the Lord showed her was that her brother was protecting her because they were doing things they shouldn't do. And later on, she was able to confirm that he was knowing he was doing stuff he shouldn't have done. But isn't that like the enemy, to leverage sin on so many levels and leverage lies on so many levels? So pray as we go to break, friend. Jesus, show me how you see this. Whatever that this is in your life, how do you see this? Because there's redemptive truth that He can bring to every situation. Alan Wright's my guest, and we will be back in just a minute.
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3: Simon the Sorcerer had spent years amazing people. 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It's something you surrender to. Simon was chasing power, while Jesus was offering freedom. 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

0: Thanks for tuning in to Susie Larson Live, talking to our good friend, Pastor Alan Wright. And every time he comes on, he's so gracious. He speaks a blessing over the men and over the women, and we'll be doing that in just a little bit. Today, we're drawing from his book, Seeing as Jesus Sees, How a New Perspective Can Defeat the Darkness and Awaken Joy. I was so happy to endorse this book, and we've had him on before to talk about it, but it just felt timely, like somebody needed to hear this message. So the charge, some of your homework, is to look at some of these areas where you, when you think about it, you look at it, you don't have peace. It just, that right there shows you that you're maybe not seeing things correctly. You're maybe out of alignment. So ask Jesus, how do you see this? In fact, Pastor, you say that when we see things wrongly, it wreaks havoc in our relationships and our peace. And when we miss seeing the grace all around us, it snuffs out our wonder and our joy. You go on to say it's actually dangerous to see life, to see yourself and others through a skewed lens. Explain that a bit.
1: Well, when you see things through a skewed lens, let's just say we're talking about a husband and a wife. And there is a misunderstanding. We use that phrase. And through the lens of sinful eyes, where we are quick to think we know all that is going on, we can make a judgment in our heart that now establishes the whole framework of the way that we're going to relate, maybe to someone we love or maybe a stranger on the street. Well, what's so dangerous about this is that now you're actually relating to someone on the basis of a lie. You're in the darkness, and it's going to skew every part of that relationship. Or let's say that it comes to with the way that you see yourself. Because seeing yourself as Jesus does is maybe the first step and most importantly. But who amongst us who has grown in the Lord has not come to a point to go, I was viewing myself through my own shame filter. And the more that you grow in the grace and the knowledge of the Lord, you begin to see yourself. Well, if you see yourself incorrectly, you might sabotage yourself. You might rebel because you think that doesn't make any difference. You might become hopeless because you don't see your life as being worth anything. This is how much is at stake, which is why I think it's really a life and death, because when you see something incorrectly, this is the definition of being in the dark, and that's where all the powers of hell want to work and wreak havoc in our lives. But when we come into the light. Oh, when things are revealed for what they are, then it changes not just our perspective, not just in that it brings us delight to see wonders we had not seen, but it actually aligns us with our true destiny. It aligns us with true possibilities and hope emerges. It's that much at stake.
0: Well, I mean, think about wars that have started, people who've gone and gotten, you know, surgeries because they were afraid of something. Do you know what I'm saying? Or they're divorcing a spouse because they're suddenly suspicious of that. I mean, all these preempted outcomes because of fear and a skewed perspective where they made really life-altering decisions based on fear or a skewed perspective. And if only they would have known, if only they would have had the presence of mind to pause and say, Jesus, how do you see this? Show me how you want me to see this. I remember Dr. Alicia Bricioli was on my show a while back, and she said she asks the Lord whenever she's thinking something that doesn't sit right, are you okay with me thinking this thought? Are you okay with, like, as you're sitting with me, are you okay with me thinking that thought? And I wonder, though, Pastor, how many people are really open to challenging their own perspectives? Because that takes some humility to go, I might be seeing this wrong, you know?
1: Yeah, I think that there is a kind of conviction of the Holy Spirit that comes when you start seeing something differently. But if you can remember that God is kind and God is wanting to move us into what is our actual design and our actual destiny. So maybe we're nourishing some bitterness towards someone that has hurt us. And there's a part of us that goes, well, I don't know if I want to see them as Jesus does. He might ask me to forgive them. Well, I think what helps me in that is to stop and pause and say, well, wait a minute. Do I really think that I would be worse off actually having the eyes of Jesus? Mm. And if so, mm-hmm. then it's a reflection that we're really not seeing God correctly, because God is love. And God, there's no one in the cosmos that has better intentions towards us than God himself. And so it's kind of like welcoming the conviction of the Holy Spirit in the first place. It's like having, as I've said at other times, it's like having the best teacher in the world at your disposal. When you and I have talked about shame off you, and I've said, you know what really conviction is, where it's like you have an opportunity, whatever you love. I'm a big golfer. If I had opportunity to have Scottie Scheffler spend a day with me and just give me golf instruction the whole day, then it would be absolutely silly if he said, well, let's adjust your grip here a little bit and work on your stance. It'd be silly if I said, Scotty, don't tell me what to do. You know, I like mm-hmm. to say, no, mm-hmm. that'd be ridiculous. I got the greatest golfer in the world right here with me. And I like to think of the Holy Spirit that way. I like to yeah. think of him as the greatest teacher in the world who's here to help you. In fact, the Parakletos in some translations, of course, he is the helper. God has come to help you. And I think if you look at it that way, it helps eliminate some of the reluctance, and you start eagerly praying, Jesus, how do you see this?
0: Mm. Boy, you tapped into something here in a day where, you know, unforgiveness and grudge holding is so normalized and so epidemic. It's polarizing our culture. And you hear Christians say just what you said, I don't want to forgive. But if you just back up a little bit to go, Lord, if I could see this the way you see, if I could see yes. them the way you see, maybe I would see what breaks their heart. Maybe I would see what makes them thirsty. Maybe I would see the journey that got them to where they stand right now, and I could play a part in their healing process. And yet, again, we need to have a humility and a trust in God that his ways are so much higher than ours. And don't you feel like we block ourselves from the blessings mm-hmm. God wants to give us if we're unwilling to see the wonderful Counselor and Prince of Peace as our ultimate voice in our lives?
1: We forfeit so much. Mm-hmm. And I was thinking, you know, like you take something like that's a hard command in a sense, and that's to forgive, right? Although we know that his commands are not burdensome because they're actually gifts to us, but something like to forgive somebody that's difficult in your life. And while you were saying that, I was thinking of Jesus on the cross saying, Father, forgive them. They don't know what they're doing. So what is he saying? He's saying, I see that though they are committing this great evil, that they don't know that they are crucifying the one who came to save them. They are so blinded that they don't see it. And then you fast forward to Stephen, who is the first martyr and is that godly man, so full of wisdom in the Spirit, is being stoned to death. And he says the same thing. Forgive them. They don't know what they're doing. Well, this is not Stephen trying to imitate Christ. This is not Stephen saying, well, what would Jesus do in this situation? I think he would forgive, so I ought to forgive, so therefore I'm going to just make a hard choice to forgive. No, something much more mystical and beautiful and powerful is taking place for Stephen there. What has happened is by the Holy Spirit, he's seeing as Jesus sees. He's seeing what's happening, and it doesn't mean he's excusing. And listen, when we forgive people, we're not excusing. And it doesn't mean we're suddenly placing our trust back in their hands, but it does mean we're seeing with different eyes. I just think, Susie, that we're trying too often to follow the way of God and the commands of God and have a noble heart in trying to do so. And we find ourselves frustrated by it when if we could have his eyes, that vision would change us. It would empower us. And this is one of the ways the Holy Spirit transforms us. Get Jesus's eyes, and then you are empowered to forgive in a way that you would not be able to in your own flesh.
0: When we come back from the break, I want you to tell the story of little Joy, who was in the hospital catatonic, not eating. And you can imagine what her parents we're thinking, like, she's going to die. She just was not, she had no It's what is it? They call that failure to thrive. And she was catatonic, not eating, on an IV in the hospital until Pastor Allen went to see her. And wait to hear what happened there. And then we'll have Pastor pray a blessing over you. So stay tuned. I'm so grateful you're listening today. I'm Susie Larson. This is Susie Larson Live, and Pastor Allen Wright is my guest. We're drawing from his amazing book, Seeing as Jesus Sees, a great story on the other side. Don't go away. We'll be back in a minute.
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9: Heard a story about a father and son that walked into a hardware store. 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The owner of the store said to the little boy, "Son, why don't you grab yourself a handful of candy? It's free." The little boy just looked up at his father. So finally, the dad reaches in, grabs a handful of candy, and they're walking out of the hardware store. And the dad asks his boy, "Son, why didn't you grab that handful of candy? It was free." And the little guy said to his dad, "Because, Dad, your hand is bigger than mine." That's

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0: Oh, I pray you're having a really great day. Thanks for tuning in to Susie Larson Live, talking to our good friend, Pastor Alan Wright, drawing from his book, Seeing as Jesus Sees, How a New Perspective Can Defeat the Darkness and Awaken Joy. Honestly, we could do 10 shows on this book. There's so much depth to it. But I want you to tell the story about the girl named Joy, who was in the hospital catatonic, and then the Lord led you to do something sort of out of character in some ways. And, you know, you describe it that way a little bit, but it isn't really, because you... Where you put your feet, Pastor, his kingdom comes. So I can totally see you doing this. But anyway, tell the story.
1: Well, I was out of town when I learned that Joy had been hospitalized. I had met her, this 13-year-old. If you had met this 13-year-old, you would have been amazed with her. You would have loved her. You would have been delighted with her. She had a sparkle in her eye. She loved the Lord in a kind of pure way that was maybe like I'd never seen in a 13-year-old. She was the firstborn in her family. She was beautiful. And I had heard from her parents that she was going through a very hard time, and that they were struggling with her to not get withdrawn and depressed and eating. And I didn't really know much more than that. I never imagined that it was leading towards a hospitalization. They called me, they said, she's in the hospital. And as soon as we were able to get back in town, I went to see her, and it broke my heart, Susie, to see Joy in the hospital room there with an armed guard and tubes in her arms, tubes in her nose. And she was just staring forward in a catatonic state. No one had been able to get her to eat anything, and she wouldn't speak to anyone. And so it was really hindering her any progress, because she wouldn't say anything to a psychiatrist or a doctor. There was just no communication whatsoever. And so there she was. I walked in, a nurse had just finished taking her blood pressure. And as I came to her bed, I'll never forget that moment. I wanted to burst forth in just tears of compassion, but I felt in that moment, and sometimes God will do this inside of you. He won't do this for every person that you meet, and it won't, not even for a pastor, not every person, but for this, a kind of love arose in my heart for her that was joined with a kind of boldness and faith that began to rise up. I've always believed spiritual warfare is real, and I don't think there's not a demon behind every bush, and we certainly shouldn't attribute mental illness to demonic oppression. We have to be careful about all of that, but I know that it's real, and I knew that this beautiful young girl had, something had gone terribly wrong that no medicine was explaining.
0: Right, and you sensed there was a spiritual component to this.
1: I did. I had a sense, even right from the moment that I saw her, I just did.
0: Wow.
1: And because it just was not following the ordinary path of psychosis, it was something different. And so, and let me be clear, when I tell this story, I was there, and Jesus is the hero, and there's nothing more about what I was in that moment, but I knew I had great love for her, and it gave me a sense of what Jesus felt when he saw the people were helpless and harassed like sheep without a shepherd.
0: Wow.
1: You must understand the spiritual warfare of the Savior rises up within him out of a depth of compassion that is beyond words. It's like, you shall not have my people. That's the way a shepherd, right? He's got a staff. And so if the wolf is coming, it's like, no, you shall not have my sheep. And I felt that. I felt like darkness will not have her. She will not die. No, in Jesus' name, it will not be. And so I think what I was experiencing, and the reason I tell this story throughout the book, is it's like a radical

0: critical moment of getting Jesus's eyes. We must understand that when you get Jesus's eyes, it both arouses the compassion that he has for people. So now real compassion that is not your own, but is from the Lord, is stirred in you. But at the same time, if you could see through Jesus's eyes, you're going to see through the eyes of the one who saw Satan fall like lightning, who has seen the victory, the one who has accomplished it all. He sees with a level of confidence in this spiritual battle. And I began to feel it. Even as I speak right now, I sense it coming within me. It's like we don't have boldness in ourselves, but through the eyes of Jesus, we do. And I just said, Joy, I said, it's Pastor Allen. And I said, I've come to you today in the name of the living God. And I knew it was spiritual warfare, and everyone froze in the room because she turned her head for the first time in days and spoke her first words and said, the living God. And I said, yes, Joy, I come in the name of the living God. And I was just seeing this through Jesus' eyes, like I was in a scene that wasn't anything that I could manufacture. I said, in the name of Jesus, who has all power and all authority, and I've come and I rebuke this darkness, and I've come to bless you and to pray for you. And I began blessing her. I began just blessing her, starting with Ephesians 1. You've been chosen in Christ before the foundation of the world. You have been adopted to him. I began just blessing her from Romans 8. If God's for you, who can be against you? You know, just like we're going to do in a few moments, blessing our listeners, just pouring in the truth of who she actually is. And then I began to just bless her from Psalm 103. Bless the Lord, O my soul. Forget not all his benefits, who heals all your diseases and redeems your life. And I began blessing her, and she began to move, and her mouth trembled and foamed, and the feeding tube was agitated. The security guard became uncomfortable, scrambled out of the room. Nurses were by the bed, shocked to see Joy sitting up and now looking at me. And not long after, they took the feeding tube out, and for the first time in days, she drank some liquid, and it began a process wherein, along with a faithful prayer partner, in this kind of covenantal pastoral love that God gave me for her, some years of journey toward her healing. And the story is, well, it's all in the book, but it's just so beautiful and it's so real, Susie. It's one of the greatest miracles I've ever seen in my life. And we walked this out. We had to walk through all the lies that the enemy had been telling this young girl.
1: Wow.
0: Until I'm just happy to report that she's married, she's a mother, and she just finished her counseling degree and is doing her practicum.
1: Wow.
0: And blessing people. She's a treasure, and God's faithful. And I'm just saying that sometimes our situations are so dire, but I just want to say that to all our listeners. If you see it through Jesus' eyes, you'll see it entirely different. All things are possible to him.
1: Wow. Praise God. I'm just got the holy goosebumps as I'm listening. And it's like I think one of the ways you know you're seeing as Jesus sees is when the heart of love and compassion wells up. When I've read stories of people who walk in pretty significant miracles, who are the real deal, they're not exploiting, they're not doing the showmanship, they're not making something up. Consistently, they testify just like you, saying, I was suddenly filled with love for that person. I felt the Lord's compassion. And then, you know, the faith rose up. I don't want to interrupt your blessing, so we're going to take an early break because I just want you to be able to use the time that's left to speak blessings. This dear one wrote in, my husband needs a prayer for God to deliver him from the dark place. I wish so much that he had someone like Pastor Wright to speak into him. Still praying for a godly man to walk with him in life. Such a long season of loneliness and isolation. And you know what, dear one? I know many, many, many right now, many men actually, who are walking through debilitating depression, as far as I should say. I hear from wives about husbands. I just am hearing about that a lot. So we're going to take a break. When we come back, Pastor is going to speak a blessing over the men and over the women, and you'll be so glad you stayed. We'll be back in a minute.
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0: Thanks so much for tuning into Susie Larson Live, talking to Pastor Alan Wright. He joins us on a pretty regular basis, and he's a blessing. Let me just say that. He's an author, pastor, broadcaster. His book, this is one of them, Seeing as Jesus Sees, How a New Perspective Can Defeat Darkness and Awaken Joy. Every time he comes on, it's just a tradition, he speaks blessing. And sometimes I'll give him a topic, like I'm thinking of the women that are going through this or men who are going through this. But I want to just leave it open to Pastor, whatever it is on your heart. And you just go, and I'll be watching the clock. I think we've got about, let me look here, about 7 minutes left. So take the time you need, and let's see what God does.
1: Wonderful. Oh, what a privilege. I just want to start with the men. And as we've been talking about the gift of Jesus's own eyes, being able to see through his eyes, with his eyes. And the image that kept coming up was seeing the storms of life through his eyes. Men, we are particularly vulnerable to depressive thoughts that emerge when our success has not been what we'd hoped for. When the storms of life have in some way or another robbed us of a trajectory, or an economy has, or a downsizing has, or a personal failure have. And what happens is that these storms become so huge looking to us. And I think of Jesus when he takes the disciples to the other side of the sea, and a storm comes up at night. And I often have wondered, there's a way in which, men, we can see with Jesus that the storm is not something that God authored in your life, but he saw it was coming. And I don't know how all this works, but that in his providence, the storm's not something that he wanted us to miss. Instead, like when Jesus is sleeping in that boat, you know that story, and they wake him up, we're perishing here, and then he quiets the storm. But if you could look for a moment through the eyes of Jesus, and this is what I want to bless you in primarily, men, he looks at this storm and he knows he's going to calm it. So there's that. He knows he's bigger than the storm, and he doesn't, therefore the trauma of all of this seismic activity around him doesn't affect him the way it is the disciples. So I want to bless you that you would have the eyes of Jesus in the storms that you face. This doesn't mean the storm's not real. It doesn't mean the storm's not big. It just means, men, that you begin to see, as Jesus sees, that the storm is not as big as God, that he is sovereign over it. So big storm, but a bigger Jesus. And you begin to see that there is a way in which you can view these adversities, and you can view the disappointments, and you can view all of the challenges of your life through his eyes. And it can actually become for you, and this is a higher blessing, that instead of becoming the chief worry of your life, it becomes to you, and I bless you in this, men, that it may become to you the adventure of your life. It sounds strange, but the storms that threaten you can also be the thing that makes life worth living. It's like you don't know everything about the end of the story, and there's some risk involved, but you were made for this. You were made for courageously facing uncertainties of life. And men, because of who you are, there is something that is heroic inside of you that is able to look beyond the storm and see what can happen as you continue through the adversity. And so now is not the time to give up. Now is not the time to despair. Now is not the time to be anxious. Now is the time instead to ask him, Jesus, how do you see this storm? Jesus, how do you see this that I'm facing? Jesus, how do you see this adversity? And when you do, he probably at some point is going to say, shh, be quiet, storm. But until he does, you'll see it totally and completely different. Man, I'm blessing you. And to the women, I was just thinking of that time that Jesus, and such a beautiful story, that Jesus is over at a Pharisee's house for dinner, and a woman that had been dubbed a sinful woman, she comes and she anoints his feet, and Simon, this Pharisee, is thinking that he knows all the things going on, right? If Jesus had known who this woman is, he would have not let her do this. And so, and the irony of the story, of course, is that Simon is seeing it completely wrong. He doesn't know who Jesus is, and he doesn't know who the woman really is. And Jesus says to this Pharisee, do you see this woman? And of course, the answer is he doesn't see the woman. He just sees a sinner. He just sees a failure. He sees someone he's judged. And I want to first just say to all the women listening, Jesus sees you. He sees you, child of God, daughter of God. He sees you for who you are, beloved. He really sees you as an infinitely valuable, precious beyond words, full of destiny, made in his own image, child of God, daughter of the Most High. And so whatever shaming voices that have been leveled against you, some come from those that want to in some way air their position of alleged moral superiority, some maybe from authority figures in your life who have not seen you deeply, and some maybe even from the religious aristocracy of the world that doesn't really know Jesus but levels shame against you. Jesus sees you. He sees you. And I'm blessing you to be able to look deeply into the eyes of the Savior, even now, under the sound of my voice, to see the Savior looking deeply into you, and there's a broad grin on his face. He looks at you with these eyes of love. I can see him doing it, and he's just saying, I see you. I see you. It's a beautiful thing, women, to be seen and known and to be loved. It means you're not alone. It means that you're not unrecognized. It means you're not overlooked. It means that you are cherished because he really, really has seen you. And women, I want to bless those eyes that God has given you spiritually of discernment. There was another thing just stirring in my heart is that you women are geared and designed to have discernment within you, attuned to what is real and what is not real, and stirred with the kind of compassion that moves you in the right direction. And I want to bless those spiritual eyes of yours that you would see and be attuned with the Holy Spirit to see other people as he does. It's going to change, I believe, when you begin praying this. Jesus, how do you see this? It's going to change your capacity for love. You already love, but you're going to love deeper. It's going to change your capacity to have patience. You already have patience. You're going to have more. It's going to change also your discernment about where to spend your time. And sometimes it means who not to affiliate with or partner with because you have discernment. So may the eyes of your heart be enlightened and you can see as Jesus sees. Men and women, may the Holy Spirit himself grant to the eyes of your heart that they be enlightened to see the hope of your calling, to see your glorious inheritance in the saints, and to see the incomparably great power that's at work in you and through you. In the precious name of Jesus.
0: Wow. Thank you, Pastor, so much. Thank you. I just, as you're speaking, I'm seeing this healing balm pouring over the heads of these dear people. I pray you receive it, friend. Believe it. Once the live show's over, the podcast will be up within an hour. Share it with your friends. Say, I've got a blessing for you. We love you. We appreciate you. Live loved. Live blessed because you are. Ask Jesus to help you see what he sees. And we'll meet you back here next time.
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4: 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I really believe that separation can be a time of tremendous growth. Look, the two of you made some unwise choices that brought you to the point of separation. Now, with the help of God, the two of you can make some wise choices that will lead to reconciliation. You may say, "My spouse is not willing to change." Okay, then are you willing to change? Are you willing to admit that you may be just a small part of the problem? And your spouse may not always be the mean, evil person they are today. God has changed some pretty rough characters in the past. Your spouse is not beyond the hand of God.
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0: We tend to like it when the bad guy gets his due, but according to Scripture, gloating is never godly. This is Susie Larson with another Grow and Go moment, helping you to discover and enjoy what God wants to do in and through you. In the book of Obadiah, chapter 12, we read this: "You should not have spoken arrogantly in that terrible time of trouble." I once heard a story about a yelling match that broke out at a Christian writers' conference. The yellers were known as Christian leaders who happened to stand on opposite sides of the political aisle. Their rant was so heated that it stirred up all kinds of angst and anxiety in the hearts of the other writers in attendance. Their convictions evolved into anger, which morphed into full-blown rage and prideful condescension. Things obviously got out of hand. We live in a polarized culture politically, racially, economically, and denominationally. Because this is where we live, it matters that we steward our perspective. It matters how we speak to and about those who vote, look, or think differently than us. There's no place in our hearts for arrogance, reactive rage, or selective love. Humble, bold conviction that compels us to stand up for the weak is one thing, but self-righteous, divisive angst, well, that's something altogether different. Are we able to remember that God is on the throne and that He draws nearest to His humble servants? Or will we be ruled by fear and lash out? Will we gloat when the other guy loses? Our world desperately needs more saints who hold a godly perspective. I dare you to pray for people who vote differently than you, think differently than you, and look differently than you. God wants us to live with a heart of hopeful and humble conviction, love, and perspective. This is Susie Larson with another Grow and Go moment. For more resources, go to growandgotoday.com.
2: Have you ever had someone in distress refuse to let you pray for them? 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
9: So we can start the show now. I just finished writing a book called I Don't Write Books. It's already done. I didn't write it.
10: Oh, don't you know? It's the Bill Arnold Show. It's Bill.

0: And a warm welcome to the Bill Arnold Show. I have to ask Wyatt, exactly what day is it, Wyatt?
1: Last time I checked, it was Wednesday. Okay. And I mean, sometimes I get them mixed up, but I'm pretty sure I'm right.
0: Yeah, well, summertime does have a way of doing that. One day can kind of blend into the other. But I noticed that Greg Borgon's in the studio, and usually he's here on Thursday.
1: Oh, so you had a moment
0: Do you know what he's doing here?
1: Well, yeah, I do. He has this book, and I think he's going to tell us about it today, right?
0: Okay. All right. It must be the book called The Winter of Your Life. If you're not dead, you're not done. Now, the winter season, it's not a period of decline or loss or irrelevance, but it's that transformative season that is absolutely full of potential and purpose and legacy and divine calling. That is our topic today. And Dr. Greg Borgon is here with me in studio. And we want to celebrate the arrival of your new book, The Winter of Your Life. If you're not dead, you're not done.
2: Oh, thank you, Bill. I appreciate it.
0: So you were telling me before the show started that you didn't want to write this book. What's up with that?
2: I figured that my last book was going to be Leadership Beef Jerky. I've never written a book just to write a book or to sell copies for it.
0: Good.
2: And so I figured, you know, that it was my fourth book, Leadership Beef Jerky, and I thought that was it. But it was through the urging of a friend in a conversation I had with him, actually is the contributing author to the book, Russ Ullman, who I've known for years. And we were in a conversation, and I mentioned I'm in the winter of my life, and I went on to explain or to talk some more, and he says, stop, wait a minute, explain what you mean by the winter of your life, and what are you doing in the winter of your life? So I started telling him, he says, Greg, you got to write a book about that. And so I tucked it away and met with some other people and talked to them about it, and finally was convinced, well, maybe God's laying on my heart to write this book, because we are called to facilitate God's redemptive purposes in a fallen world. And it doesn't stop when we hit 60. It stops when God calls us home. I remember a conversation I had with a friend who was the president of a denomination and visited us in Ireland. You know, Bill, we go to Ireland often. And we were sitting outside at the picnic table, and he had just so-called retired. And he says, Greg, it's like somebody threw a switch. I'm not called anymore. At the time of my life when I have the most to offer, all of the experiences I've had and the gifting God's given me and the calling he's given me, nobody's asking for it. And I remember him saying that. And so when I had this conversation with Russ, I recalled that in my mind. And I said, well, you know, my mentor, Bobby Clinton, talks about double confirmation. When you hear something from two different sources about the same subject, you probably ought to listen to it. It just might be from the Lord. So I started listening to it. And so I felt convicted to go ahead and begin the book. And boy, when I started writing, Bill, I just couldn't stop. I wrote 18 chapters in 18 days.
0: Wow. All right. Let's just start with talking about the metaphor of the four seasons, because I find this very interesting. Do you want to go ahead and talk about...
2: Sure. When we talk about the four seasons, the first season, of course, is the spring of your life. That's probably starting with mid-school, where you're starting to learn a little bit more about yourself, extends into high school and potentially college or trade school, where you're kind of figuring out what you want to do in life, and not only what you want to do in life, but who you are.
0: Good point.
2: So that's the spring of your life, and so you're just kind of finding that shape of what God's made of you and what he expects of you. Then you move into the summer of your life, where you're establishing your career, you're establishing a family, you're moving ahead with the plans that capitalize on maybe your education or your experience, and so you're just really getting established. So that's the summer of your life. And the fall of your life is after you've got that established and you find out what you're good at, what you're not good at, what you love to do, what you have to do to do what you love to do, you start narrowing your focus, and it's no longer about getting established, it's about leveraging who you are. And that's a rich time in your life. So that's the, you know, the fall of your life. And then you move into the winter of your life, sometimes planned, sometimes unplanned. Sometimes you're pushed into the winter of your life by a downsizing of a company that you're working with, or the end of a job, or it might be for a health reason. And you may not have anticipated so-called retiring at that point. But then there are others who have really planned during this period in their 60s that they're just going to move into a more leisurely pace for their life. And oftentimes, regardless of what brought you to that point in your life, whatever you've planned to do seemed really exciting at the moment that you planned it. For instance, well, I'm going to travel more. Well, pretty soon you end up traveling to all the places you wanted to travel to and you're done. Or, you know what? I'm really going to improve my handicap in my golf game. Well, that's expensive and it gets boring after a while and you realize the handicap isn't going down. It's going up because you're not physically able to go ahead and keep it up. I'm going to spend more time with my grandkids, which is a wonderful thing, except they have their own lives now. They have their own families and they can't wait for grandpa to go home.
0: Right.
2: Glad you visited grandpa, but it's time to go home. But then the sad part also is that people, when they're working, get a sense of identity by what they do. And when what they do is taken away from them or is no longer available, they don't know who they are because they got their identity by what they did. So they enter this phase called the winter of your life in a quandary, trying to figure out, what am I going to do with my time? And often leads to depression or despair or disappointment, and sometimes even leads to dysfunctional or destructive behavior that can actually shorten your life because they lost all sense of who they are. But the winter of your life should be the most exciting time in your life because you get to do the things you love to do.
0: Mm.
2: You get to do the things God's called you to do. You get to do the things that you're equipped to do. And so you make choices. And so in the winter of my life, in the testimonies you'll read in the book, there are 19 of them in one chapter of people who are making a difference in the winter of their life, is that it just moves from shotgun to laser beam. But it's always with the objective of having eternal significance, making a difference in our world, leaving a legacy and living a legacy worth leaving in the lives of others for the sake of the kingdom. And so we end up jettisoning those things we had to do what we love to do, and focusing on those things we love to do. And the interesting thing is we're often busier during the repurposing, I'd rather call retirement repurposing, of our life than we were before, because somebody else's agenda we had to comply with, but now this is our agenda and our making. So it can be the most powerful, the most meaningful, the most life-giving time of your life.
0: So we don't have to go too far into the book of Genesis to see that there was Abraham being called into God's plan for his life, and he was not a young man.
2: No, he wasn't. Same thing with Moses.
0: Yeah, exactly.
2: Same thing with many of the leaders in the Bible. You know, our culture, Bill, diminishes the importance of seniors. And what's interesting is that the population, the senior population in the world is growing dramatically, disproportionate to the general population. For instance, in the next 6 years, the general population of the world will grow by about maybe 4.5 to 5%. People who are 60 or older, that particular group, are growing 25 to 27% in those 6 years.
0: I did not know that.
2: So even in the United States, it's growing even more rapidly. And so what do you do with those years? What brings this about? Well, first of all, fertility rate is dropping, and longevity, our lifespan is increasing. So we may have more time in our retirement years, or so-called repurposing years, or the winter of our life, than we had previously in maybe the other seasons of our life. So that population is growing. The other thing that drives me about this issue is I've never lost the view, the clarity, that I'm going to appear as every one of us as Christians before the judgment seat of Christ. It says in Romans 14:12 that we're going to give an account for what we've been given.
0: Mm-hmm.
2: And it also says in Ephesians 2:10 that God has designed us for a unique purpose that he prepared in advance for us to do.
0: Mm-hmm.
2: and that he's wired us in a certain way to facilitate his redemptive purposes in a fallen world. And scripture is replete with all kinds of verses that talk about that obligation. Matthew 28, 19 and 20, about making disciples, that we're called to do that. So what drives me is to know that God is expecting an ROI at the judgment seat of Christ. All Christians appear before the judgment seat of Christ, not for condemnation, but for commendation.
0: Not everybody knows what an ROI is.
2: Return on investment. God has given us certain skills and abilities, natural talents, mm-hmm. things we've learned along the way, experiences and opportunities for a reason. And we're to focus that on facilitating his redemptive purposes in a fallen world. So when we appear before the judgment seat of Christ, we're going to give an account for what we have done with what we have been given. And actually, the rewards that we receive will be dependent upon our faithfulness in fulfilling that requirement. So that drives me. And so the whole idea about making a difference in the world and living a legacy worth leaving and leaving a pleasing aroma in the lives of others is so important. And it's not just about us. It's not about us at all in many respects. It's about what God had planned for us. That for some unfathomable reason, infinite God has chosen you and I to carry out his redemptive purposes in a fallen world. He's called us ministers of reconciliation in 1 Corinthians. We're to minister on his behalf until we are called home.
0: Mm-hmm. Dr. Greg Borgon is my guest. We're talking about his new book, The Winter of Your Life. If you're not dead, you're not done. And so I have a little inside information about you, Greg. And I know personally that you actually love winter.
2: I do.
0: Favorite season, you crazy person.
2: Yeah, well, my wife thinks I need counseling.
0: I agree with her.
2: She, you know, she grew up in Florida and I grew up in Sault Ste. Marie, Michigan. And we had 120, 160 inches of snow. But winter for me as a kid was fantasy. I mean, we had this vacant lot right next to our house where we'd always put in an ice rink.
0: Nice.
2: And I was the fool that always played the goalie.
0: Okay.
2: So we take this rubber ball and we soak it in water and we cut off the top and the bottom. That was our puck. It was an ice puck. And my, as a goalie, I'd have a pillow with a rope tied around me with a hockey stick. And I was the fool that, with no headgear or anything, sit in the net. And we'd play for hours outside. I'm surprised I still have all my teeth. But I just loved winter. I loved seeing the snowflakes through the lights on the street, and I just absolutely loved it. And first of all, living in Sault Ste. Marie, we only knew there was one sport, and that's hockey.
0: Right.
2: All the rest are pretenders. But anyway, I just absolutely loved the winter. So I don't see it as a depressing time.
0: I know you don't.
2: And that's one of the reasons we're still here in Minnesota, because of the four seasons. And if I had my druthers, I'd either be living up north or in Ireland.
0: Mm-hmm.
2: But I really do love the winter.
0: What about overcoming your fear of aging? Did you have a fear of aging, and have you overcome it?
2: Well, that's a great question, and that may be the question that many of our listeners might be thinking themselves. I mean, it is a fearful thing, because you don't see as well as you used to. Your reflexes aren't as sharp as they used to be. And you may be encumbered with some disability that happened to you along the way. And you wonder if you're just going to be existing and not living in the last days of your life.
0: Mm-hmm.
2: And is it going to be a painful process? It takes a shift in your mind to think about, regardless of where you're currently at right now, you may be incapacitated, you may have a disability, but God's still not finished with you yet. That there are things that you can be doing, even in the midst of your turmoil, to do what he's called us to do, was to carry out his redemptive purposes. So I no longer fear it. I know it's coming. I have less years in front of me than I now have behind me, but I'm going to make the most of them. I say to men all the time in my ministry, Heart of a Warrior, that I'm going to crash through the gates of heaven, utterly exhausted, having expended everything on the field of engagement. And my wife, who's always the realist, says, yeah, there's going to be two or three angels exhausted too. I'm glad you're home. But that's the way that I feel. So I'm going to give everything I can to the last breath in me. And it's not because I want rewards. It's not because I feel that I'm obligated. It's because I'm pulled to a sense of destiny. I'm not pulled to it by a sense of obligation. So I see the destiny in front of me, and as long as God can use me, I'm going to parlay everything that I am to carry out that plan.
0: With the eternal perspective and what impact can I have the remaining days of my life?
2: Absolutely, yeah. Absolutely. And I don't care if I'm remembered. I don't care if people know about my life. What I care about is whoever I've invested in, what is the direct influence that God permitted me to have in somebody's life, the indirect influence, the organizational influence. I want that to outlive me because I want it to be a pleasing aroma. I want people to have been better off having at least walked with me for a short distance in their life. And so I'm dedicated completely to that. And it gives me life. I benefit from it, even though it's not my primary objective. Mm-hmm. It's not about Borgon. I benefit from it. I just feel so complete and so full of life doing that. It's not because it's easy either, but it's because I know I'm called to do it.
0: Mm-hmm.
2: And I'm fulfilling God's command for my life.
0: All right, Greg, nice start to this time together. We're going to continue our discussion with Dr. Greg Borgon. His brand new book is called The Winter of Your Life. If you're not dead, you're not done. We'll take a break and just be right back.
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0: I'm back with Dr. Greg Borgon, his brand new book, The Winner of Your Life. If you're not dead, you're not done. And this book really wants to engage you in your later years to really a brand new renewed sense of divine calling and purpose. It seeks to ignite passion for investing in God-ordained opportunities. And it's a powerful book. And Greg, let's talk about some of the topical outline of the chapters. You've got it divided very creatively into three parts, and I would love to go through each one of these, if you don't mind.
2: Sure, not a problem. The first part of the book is called Now What? That part of the book is about evaluation and thinking through what's happened to you by what you perceive at the moment might be chance or happenstance, but certainly didn't escape God's purview. And things you also planned, so planned and unplanned events, and the shaping that took place, the positive things that happened to you, maybe some of the negative things that happened to you. So the book itself, in that first section of Now What, addresses current realities, for instance, of entering or living in the winter season. Topics that are included and are confronting societal views of aging, for instance, personal fears and transitions, spiritual realities of later life, and the four-season metaphor for understanding one's journey. It sets the foundation by reorienting whoever's reading this book, their perspective towards purpose rather than loss. And so, you know, I teach eighth graders, and they're in the spring of their life.
0: Hmm.
2: I actually dedicated this book to my eighth grade students at Liberty Classical Academy because their future is in front of them. And so the book isn't just for people who are entering the winter of their life. It's helpful to those, whatever season they're in, to prepare for that eventuality instead of stumbling into it and happening into it, if you will. But the first part of the book, there are several chapters associated with covering those topics, and it answers the question, now what? I mean, because isn't that the first question you ask? And let's say that the first day of retirement, and you sit back when you have a moment of reflection, say, now what?
0: I've heard that many, many times from friends and people that say, I don't know what my purpose is right now.
2: Yeah. And so it's a time of real self-evaluation. It's probably one of the few times you're really honest with yourself. And because there's nobody conditioning your thoughts or the way in which you look at things. And so you're pretty brutal with yourself during that phase. And it's probably a good thing because you always want to start from a basis of reality, not perceptions about reality.
0: Mm-hmm.
2: The second part, did you want to just walk through each of those parts? Or
0: I want to talk a little bit more about now what, because that is that phase in life where you start to scratch your head. And I think you built a framework called work, family, community, and then some of that, your kids have grown up, you've left your job. So that framework doesn't work for you anymore.
2: No.
0: So you have to build a new framework. You got to start putting up more scaffolding. You have to start figuring out how to live in this new environment.
2: Yeah, it may not just take renovation. It may take additions.
0: Exactly. Yeah, yeah.
2: And, you know, when you do this evaluation, you think about, you know what? There was a time in my life when I really wanted to learn about this, or I wanted to develop this competency or this skill, and I never got around to it. You know what? Now I got the time. I'm going to go back to school, or I'm going to go to a conference, or I'm going to ask somebody I know is good in this area to mentor me. So I'm going to fill in the holes. I don't know what God has in front of me, but I'm going to go ahead and work with my portfolio and prepare the best I can in anticipation of what God may have in front of me.
0: Mm-hmm.
2: And so that's the now what stage. The topics are interesting. I mean, it walks you through life is fleeting, the landscape. Talks even about warfare of another kind, the fact that you are going to be experiencing spiritual warfare. I mean, if you are bent and focused on facilitating God's redemptive purposes in a fallen world, do you think the enemy's not going to take notice of that? And so he may target you. And rather than seeing it as something to be feared, wear it as a badge of honor because he never attacks somebody he's not afraid of.
0: That's true.
2: So, and then God's development plan, how does God develop us? How to finish well is in that section, personal priorities. You know, the phrase, if you're not dead, you're not done, is not original with me. It was an original quote from Craig Rochelle.
0: Mm-hmm.
2: It was so captivating to me as I was writing the book to think about, it's true, if you're not dead, you're not done. Shaping events and then finding margin in your life. Because up till the point where you now have some time, you probably had very little margin in your life. Margin is the distance between your load and your limits. And most of us, when we're working, live in a herniated environment
0: mm-hmm.
2: where there is no room. So every time an opportunity comes, or God may lay out in front of us an opportunity, we don't see it as something to celebrate. We see it as something more we have to do. If that's your attitude when God opens up the opportunity, you're living in a herniated disc environment. There's no margin in your life. But now you can build margin because some of the things that took up that margin are no longer available to you.
0: Mm-hmm.
2: You've left those behind. The goal is not to fill it too quickly so that you have room to hear God's still small voice about how you live out the winter of your life. So that's all in that first section.
0: Mm-hmm. And when you start this winter of your life, Greg, I would imagine that you're encouraging people to have a blend of ministry, relaxation enjoyment, all of this, right?
2: Oh, all of it.
0: Okay, I mean, good.
2: A friend of mine talked about the barrel exercise. And in the barrel exercise, he says, we all have a limited amount of physical, emotional, and spiritual energy to expend at any given time. And we have obligations and responsibilities, so the throughput of that fluid is rapid. Some of them are dysfunctional things we need to plug up. But the idea is to refill whatever's been drained out, legitimately or otherwise. And so one of the things in the winter of my life, I learned how to cook. I learned how to cook because I wanted to please my family. I wanted to share meals with them because I got a great joy out of watching them enjoy a meal I prepared for them. Going to Ireland, for instance, just brings life to me. So that fills my barrel. So you're absolutely right. It isn't all about just ministry, because all of us need to develop a spiritual rhythm, which includes rest, includes some things we really enjoy, to give us the energy to do what God's called us to do that's in front of us. So you're absolutely right, Bill. It's a combination of those things.
0: Okay, good. All right. Anything else in the now what department?
2: No, other than just don't be afraid to evaluate. Don't be afraid to do an honest reflection. Don't be afraid to talk to your friends who know you the best. Say, you know, you've been with me for a long time. We've been friends for a long time. What do you see as my strengths, my limitations, and my weaknesses? What do you think I have to offer at this stage in my life? Get that honest feedback from people that matter in your life, your spouse, your relative, or a friend you've had for a number of years that knows you quite well and will speak to you honestly.
0: They might start with an invitation for you to mentor someone that they know that you'd be perfect to mentor them.
2: Yeah, exactly.
0: You could have a discipleship opportunity open up instantly. Yeah. I think it's a great thing to do, Greg, is just to open it up to your friends and say, what do you see? What are my strengths? What could you imagine me doing?
2: Is there somebody in your sphere of influence that I might be of assistance to or help?
0: Yeah. All right. I think we'll take a break and then come back, and then we'll go to the part two. Part one was now what, and part two is then what. So you'll have to explain that when we come back from the break.
2: Sure.
0: Does that work?
2: Yep.
0: Dr. Greg Borgon is my guest, and we're talking about his new book, The Winter of Your Life. If you're not dead, you're not done. If you have a question or comment, already had a nice comment here on the text line here, Greg. Great topic. In my late 70s, but had some seminary credits when I was younger. Thinking about taking some more classes at a seminary to pursue a topic I'm interested in.
2: That's excellent. That's
0: isn't that exactly what we're looking for?
2: Exactly right.
0: All right. If you have a question or comment, the text line is open, 877-933-2484. Be right back.
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12: 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And it opened up the door to fear. And then fear started invading you, and instead of believing what God could do, you started seeing your future painted by the brushstrokes of fear, and that becomes the image that drives your life. 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
11: 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In Ephesians chapter 5, Paul commanded his readers to be filled with the Holy Spirit. But what does that mean? How do we purposefully live out this command to be filled with the Spirit? 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

0: Winter of Your Life. If you're not dead, you're not done. That's the title of Dr. Greg Borgon's latest book, of which he's written several. And he loves winter. He loves this season of his life. And he's just helping all of us be much more focused and intentional. So we're going through the outline of some of the chapters. And part one is called Now What? And it's really helping navigate cultural and spiritual realities. Now we're going to move on to then what? What does that mean, Greg?
1: Yeah, it's about succession planning and passing on wisdom. That whole section focuses on forward-looking preparation, for instance. This part, it kind of explores practical succession planning. I mean, what do you pass on to others that matter in your life?
0: Mm-hmm.
1: What baton are you going to give them so that they can carry on the race? So it includes identifying what to pass on. For instance, it might be wisdom, it might be faith, it could be values, it could be experiences. That's strategies for mentoring the next generation. That's in the category. Building relational and spiritual legacies and aligning personal plans with God's broader purposes for an ongoing impact. So that's all about it. And this section was primarily written by my co-author, Russ Ullman. He was in charge of 6 campuses of Lake Point Church in Houston, Texas, and had a ministry called Ministry Advantage, and now is starting a new 501c3 called Succession Planning. In this case, helping senior pastors pass on to worthy successors.
0: Oh, wow.
1: They have done and what God's called them to do. But succession planning is also about passing on things like from a teacher to a student. It could be from a father to a son or a daughter. It could be a grandparent to a grandchild. It could be a lot of things, but it's getting a grasp on what a merit has happened in my life that God has brought into my life that will benefit somebody else.
0: Mm-hmm.
1: And how can I pass that on? So that's the whole issue about then what? Because it's a shame that many people go to their grave never having passed on what they've learned. I'm all about keeping journals. And a journal is different than a diary. It's the insights you're given over time. And so you can pass it on to your children. Every book I've written, Bill, it's been, I've had in my mind, I don't want to pass on to be with the Lord and have my grandchildren.

0: letting go well, still calls stewardship with what remains, a fruitful final fourth, and finishing strong. So those are the chapter titles in this section, and I think it would be very helpful to people.
1: Mm-hmm.
0: One of the values I think of this book, Bill, is it isn't just talking about what should be or what we ought to be doing. It's very practically oriented, especially in this last section, but we'll get to that.
1: So help us with some practical application. You've spoken about wanting to pass on some things that you believe, and how do you apply this? How do you sit your grandkids down and have them not, you know, have them really want to listen to what grandpa's saying?
0: Well, one of the, what my grandchildren will say to you is, and what I say to men regularly, nobody cares what you have to say until they observe how you live. And if you live a life of integrity and honor under God's authority, people ultimately want to hear what you have to say, even if they disagree with you. Why? Because they can't get past a life well lived. So we're being observed all the time, the good and the bad. And I seize every opportunity for a teachable moment with people that matter in my life. It's not only my grandchildren, it's their friends who come over now without my grandchildren even being there. We might be watching a hockey game together, but a spiritual conversation will start, or they'll ask my advice. Because one of the disciplines I've developed in my life is to only answer the questions somebody is asking, and no more. That way, they are not going to feel like I'm going to regurgitate everything I know at the first open door I get.
1: Right.
0: And they'll come back. They may have a surface question initially, but if I only answer that question, they'll come back with a level 2 question later, maybe a level 3 question, and we'll explore that. So it's with that discipline. But there's more intentional ways to pass on. For instance, all of the journeys that I have in Heart of a Warrior, Ground Zero, which is Foundations, Phase 1, the Compass, Phase 2, the Map, and Phase 3, the Guide, are opportunities for me to pass on to people who are sitting in those groups what God has taught me and what I've learned and what I can share with them. I mentor men and women.
1: Mm-hmm.
0: I actually am asked to mentor a lot of people. A lot of them I turn down because I just don't have the time, and I try to be selective and pray for discernment for God who to invest in. And so I think what I present or try to present to the Lord, which opens up these opportunities, is my fatness. Now, what do I mean by that? Being a fat Christian, what I try to be is faithful, available, and teachable. I have insatiable curiosity.
1: I know you do.
0: I'm learning all the time. I'm never satisfied with what I know. I know I can learn better because my goal is not to get smarter. My goal is to have something of value to pass on to somebody that God may bring to me, which you don't always plan. It could be over a coffee.
1: Mm-hmm.
0: It could be officiating at somebody's wedding, which happened here recently. Premarital counseling that I do, and so it's not a matter of planning out on a table, well, here's the 12 things I'm going to do to apply what I've learned. God just fills the void.
1: Mm-hmm.
0: It's the margin.
1: Yeah. I sometimes am reluctant to mention something to you in passing because I can have a theological thought or something that I mentioned to you casually, and then later that night at about 10:30, I'll get a 6-page email because you couldn't shut it off.
0: No.
1: Because of your curiosity.
0: Yeah. Yeah, exactly.
1: Which is what I love about you, Greg. But you've got an insatiable appetite for curiosity.
0: Well, you know, one of the, my mentor again, J. Robert Clinton, he'd studied the lives of, you know, historical, biblical, and Christian leaders to determine how they finished. And those that finished well, one of their qualities was they were lifelong learners.
1: Mm-hmm.
0: And you never arrive. We're all in the process of becoming, yet not having arrived. There's always something new to learn to pass on. But it isn't just for your own self-edification. I mean, it may be part of it because you're going to go to the subjects that you're interested in. But I'm always thinking about, okay, how can I turn this into a story or a allegory or something that will be helpful? Like I write newsletters, Heart of Warrior newsletters, generally every month that I send out to subscribers. And it's these kinds of thoughts, passing these things on. Because it's being part of the fellowship of the spine.

0: sponge. And what I mean by that is that you can't, you can't take any more in than is possible given the size of your sponge. I mean, you pour water into a sponge, gets saturated, and then it's wasted on the side. So how do you make room for more water? Well, you wring it out into somebody else's life so that God can fill it up again so you can wring it out. So developing a spiritual rhythm to me is filling up and wringing out, filling up and wringing out. And I enjoy doing that. And maybe I'm wired weirdly, I don't know, but I think there are a lot of people like me. But that's what I want to do, is I want to be constantly learning to pass on to others something of value that can help their life.
1: I like this comment that came in on the text line, Greg. Appreciate the conversation, guys. It's insightful and encouraging. At 58 years old, I'm still going strong. Glory to God, and looking forward to however much time I have left on earth.
0: Bless you.
1: Isn't that beautiful?
0: Oh, that's wonderful.
1: Yeah.
0: Welcome to the fellowship of never giving up.
1: Yes, and you're kingdom-minded and focused, and we don't know how much time we have.
0: No.
1: We have no guarantees in that department.
0: Live every day to the fullest. I mean, the opportunities will come your way if you're just open for them. And if you're faithful, available, and teachable, God will give you opportunities you haven't even thought of. People will come to you that you don't even know. And so just be available, faithful, and teachable.
1: Mm-hmm. All right. Part one is now what? Part two is then what? Part three is so what? Let's move on to that.
0: All right. Part three is the practical, really practical part of the book in the sense that it offers guidelines on how to prepare for the winter of your life. And it gives practical examples of impactful legacies. For instance, one chapter alone has 19 different testimonies of individuals at different walks in life who are facilitating God's redemptive purposes, as we've talked about, in the latter stage of their life in meaningful ways that bring significance.
1: Can you tease us with one?
0: Sure. For instance, Paul Olson used to play for the Chicago Bears, very successful businessman, and now is investing in young leaders at a university, Christian leaders, young men from different countries, and investing in them. He has a website, a legacy, that helps you assess where you are and what you need to do to prepare for whatever God may have in front of you. And he's always mentoring people all the time. And, you know, his knees bother him a little right now because of being in the professional football league for so many years, but he is making a difference. His testimony is in that book. And there are many others, and some that are not as glamorous, but are making an impact.
1: Mm-hmm.
0: And so 19 of them are in there, men and women who are making a difference in the last quarter of their life.
1: Beautiful.
0: Also in this chapter, besides the chapter on 19 testimonies, this is where we get really, really practical. For instance, let me give you an idea of some of the topics here. It starts off with a wide awake dream, and it's a dream that I had after a terrible disappointment, and partly because of betrayal, and wondering what in the world happened, what was God doing? And so it's about appearing before in this line, and people who didn't look like us on either side, just listening to our conversation as we're proceeding forward to a place we couldn't see ahead of us. And they were actually angels that would engage us in conversation. And where we were headed was the judgment seat of Christ. And at the end of that dream, it was like God was saying to me, Greg, I'm not done with you yet.
1: Mm-hmm.
0: It's time for you to go back. I have other things planned for you. So that's the wide awake dream, making an impact. Our calling, we're all called. It's not just people who go to seminary. We all have a calling. That's what Ephesians 2:10 and many other passages are about. God prepared a purpose for our life, a unique purpose for our life based on our wiring. What aroma will you leave? And then this chapter 23 is preparing for winter. What do you do to prepare for the winter of your life? The next chapter is finding your winter footing. And then finally, testimonies of winter people. And then when all is said and done. But there's a step-by-step process in the book. And in the appendices, there are instruments that you can take to help assess where you're currently at and where you need to be. How can you come to clarity about your wiring? There's an instrument in there in the appendices. And so it's all about how do you activate that? How do you put it into action? So this last section, the so what, is what do you do with what you've learned in the first one? Now what? And what have you learned from then what? And what is the so what of your life? Mm-hmm. So that's what this last section is about. So it's very practical. Many books written, like, for instance, Bob Buford wrote the book Second Half. And it was a wonderful book. But the only criticism I had with it is I didn't get any clear direction what to do with what he was telling me. And most of the books that talk about this are reminiscing or they're memoirs. I didn't want this book to be that. I wanted there to be a book that was practical and helpful to people to move from shotgun to laser beam in the winter of their life based on who God wired them to be and the calling on their life. Hmm. So there's a lot of practical help in this last section of the book.
1: I like practical help. I'm a big fan of that. We're going to take a break and come right back with Dr. Greg Borgon, his new book, The Winter of Your Life. If you're not dead, you're not done. Be right back.
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3: 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Job title, a family role, an accomplishment. But what happens when those things change? The deepest truth about you isn't what you do. It's whose you are. 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

0: So glad to be with Dr. Greg Borgon, and it's not even Thursday, but he'll be here tomorrow for Guy Talk or Guys Who Talk. But he's written a brand new book called The Winner of Your Life. If you're not dead, you're not done. And this has been very encouraging. The outline of the chapters are now what, then what, so what. So, Greg, let's talk about preparing for the winter of your life.
1: Mm-hmm. Yeah, the preparation, there are several suggestions that I give people in terms of, you know, making that preparation. It's actually in chapter 23 of the book. And so let me just walk through a couple of the steps, for instance. The first one is to seek God's counsel.
0: Amen.
1: You shouldn't start any process without seeking God's counsel first. And that means prayer and reflection. It may mean going away for a couple of days just to hear God's still, small voice. And oh, by the way, the reason he speaks so profoundly in a still, small voice is that it forces us to lean forward to hear it. So we need to lean forward to hear what God through the Holy Spirit says to us. So first of all, seek God's counsel. The second thing that I would encourage is to consult trusted observers, people maybe that are already in the winter of their life and are making a difference for the kingdom. How did they get there? What did they do to prepare themselves? So it's about consulting trusted observers. The third is assessing your spiritual well-being. Where you're at spiritually matters because who you are spiritually always inform what you do. As we've said earlier, it's not what you do that determines who you are. It's who you are in Christ that determines the quality of what you do. And sometimes we've got holes in our soul that need to be filled. Sometimes we have sin that needs to be confessed. Sometimes we have people in our lives that need to be forgiven. And sometimes there's attitudes that we have that may need to be changed. So assessing your spiritual well-being. As a matter of fact, one of the appendices is all about doing that assessing of your spiritual well-being. The next is evaluate your portfolio. What do you have to offer? You know, not just the schooling that you may have had or the conferences you went to or the workshops you attended, but it's the experiences you had, the encounters you had, the people you met along the way.
0: The storms you've weathered.
1: Yeah, the storms
0: you've
1: weathered, the lessons you've learned.
0: Yeah.
1: The crises that you've had to navigate.
0: Amen.
1: Whether you failed them or not, we learn a lot from our failures. Mm-hmm. So evaluating your portfolio for the purpose of filling in the blanks in preparation for what may God have for you, or what God may have for
0: and,
1: you.
0: And Greg, when you talk about portfolio, you're not saying financial. You're just your body of experience.
1: Yeah, I'm talking about what are your strengths?
0: Yep.
1: What are your limitations? What are your weaknesses? And so what's your unrealized potential? What can you learn from your current involvement? That's kind of assessing your portfolio. The next step is to conduct a giftedness audit. And what I mean by that is determining what your spiritual gifts are. Now, spiritual gifts are different than talents. All of us are born with a certain number of talents. Some of them are unrealized. Some of them are buried so far into our subconscious we've never actualized them, but we have certain talents and abilities that God has given us at our birth. But a spiritual gift is different from a talent in that it's given for the benefit of others and it'll always produce a spiritual result. So it's not a matter of just taking an inventory. Inventories might give you an inclination of what your gift might be, but the only way you ever find out if it's a spiritual gift is seeking out venues in which to express that gift and see what God does with it. That'll be proof perfect whether or not you have that spiritual gift. So the step is, what spiritual gifts do you have to offer in the last season of your life? And so what are the acquired competencies and skills that you possess? What have you achieved so far in your life? Another step in preparing is determine your God-given destiny. So one of the appendices in the book is called Developing Your Personal Life Mandate. That has to do with your biblical purpose, your life purpose, your committed passion, your non-negotiables, your toolkit, and a sense of your ultimate contribution or contributions. So what is your God-given destiny? What do you see on the horizon that you're being drawn to? You're never pushed to your destiny by a sense of obligation. You're pulled to your destiny by a sense of calling. So what is that calling? Indirect destiny processing, all of that. And then research and investigate possible opportunities. I give a whole list of possible avenues that you can seek out to express who you are. And they're in the area here, so you'll have plenty of opportunities to do it. But you need to research and investigate the possible opportunities. I wouldn't do that too early, because oftentimes when you do the assessment and you take a look at how you've lived your life, it may open up areas you would have never considered before.
2: Mm-hmm.
1: Things that you would have never entertained or even contemplated doing. But now that you're open to God's leading and shaping in your life, He may take you to a destination that doesn't even exist yet. He may be preparing you for that, in other words.
0: I like that.
1: And so it's all about the preparation. So research and investigate possible opportunities. Then prepare a plan, a workable, executable plan. And then the last step is execute the plan.
0: There you go.
1: Don't leave it on the shelf.
0: Right.
1: Nice, written up in different font and all of the rest of it.
0: Color-coded.
1: Go out
0: and do it.
1: Yes. Just do it. One step at a time.
0: I like it. Greg, thank you so much for coming in. I will see you tomorrow.
1: Yes.
0: But my guest today has been Dr. Greg Borgon. His brand new book is called The Winter of Your Life. If you're not dead, you're not done. We're going to take a break. And Wyatt, I think you and I need to process this a little bit. A
2: lot of good knowledge, and we should talk about it some more, I think.
0: Yeah, let's, after the break, talk about this a little bit more. I mean, how do we best prepare to be prepared for the winter of your life?
2: Mm.
0: So again, Greg's book is called The Winter of Your Life. If you're not dead, you're not done. He says it's not only on Amazon, but it's in Target and Walmart and everywhere else. So should be not too hard to get a copy of it. Thank you very much, Greg, for being here. We're going to take a break, Bill, and be right back.

0: Pastor Colin Smith joined us on a recent episode of Susie Larson Live, and he shared some counsel that he was given when he was called to be a pastor right out of seminary.
1: It had obviously been a profound question for me. Should I do this or should I do something else first? And so I asked counsel from one of my professors who I was very close to, and he wrote me a letter, and I still have it, and there's one line that will never leave me. He said, "If you do this, you will soon find yourself out of your depth, and you will prove God's grace in ways that you never thought possible."
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2: Some Christians believe Jesus supported government control of the economy. Hi, I'm Chuck Bentley with my Money Life from Crown. Throughout Scripture, God gives men and women resources for their own good and the good of others. The responsibility was given to the individual. Under capitalism, citizens own their land, resources, and businesses, and their value is governed by free market forces. Under other forms of government, people have limited ownership rights. The government controls and regulates the use of profits and personal property. Some mistakenly think a kinder, gentler society results when government officials decide who gets what in the name of helping the less fortunate. This assumes that good-hearted people, that is, the government, seize the assets of the less worthy to give to the more deserving. The government picks winners and losers and decides who's deserving, not the free market. I've seen the devastation of centralized economic control throughout the world. 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
3: This is Max Licato. What kind of person does unresolved guilt create? An anxious one. Forever hiding, running, denying, pretending. As one man admitted, I was always living a life for fear someone might see me for who I really was and think less of me. I hid behind my super spirituality, but this lie was exhausting and anxiety producing. Unresolved guilt will turn you into a miserable, weary, angry, fretful mess. In a psalm David wrote after his affair with Bathsheba, the king said, "When I refused to confess my sin, my body wasted away and I groaned all day long. Day and night your hand of discipline was heavy on me. My strength evaporated like water in the summer heat." As Paul told Titus, God's grace is the fertile soil out of which courage sprouts. God's readiness to give and forgive is now public. Salvation is available for everyone.
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8: Oh, don't you know, it's the Bill Arnold Show. It's Bill.

0: And a warm welcome to the Bill Arnold Show. If you just joined us, you missed a fantastic hour just previous. We had Dr. Greg Borgon on, and he talked about his new book, The Winter of Your Life. If you're not dead, you're not done. What a great title, Wyatt.
1: It's a great concept to always continue working for the Lord and knowing that you have purpose here on this earth until he calls you home one day. It's great.
0: And I think there are some ways in which we can prepare for this season. And if you're in that season, there's some things that I just want to remind you of. And I think Wyatt and I will do a fine job of just putting it out there and letting you decide, well, what you make of all of this. But I recently heard a podcast from Dr. Roger Schwelt, who was talking about the 8 pillars of good health. And isn't it just like God to be giving us these incredible gifts? They're all free.
1: When you say good health, I'm just curious, are you talking spiritually, physically? What was he talking about exactly?
0: A little bit of both.
1: Oh, okay. Yeah. Nice.
0: There's 7 that are physical, and of course, 1 is spiritual.
1: But very good.
0: Let's just look through some of these, Wyatt, because nutrition is at the core of good health. And of course, food is medicine, and medicine is food. So let's make sure that we're eating well and getting a diet that's filled with real food. You know, I'm kind of against the idea of processed foods.
1: Yeah, I'm growing more and more in that direction for what it's worth.
0: And not a big fan of sugar. And I'm against alcohol only from the standpoint that it's really bad for your body. It's really bad for your liver.
1: Yeah.
0: From a Christian standpoint, do I mind if you would go to the baseball game and have a beer or a glass of wine at dinner? No, I don't. I think when your behavior changes from alcohol, I think that's when you have a problem.
1: I think we're called to honor the Lord with all that we do, and that includes our body. And so we should be mindful of what we're putting in there and the effects that it has on us. Absolutely.
0: Mm-hmm. And you are a very physically active person, and you might say that you're not as active as you were 5 years ago. When you're in college, but that's another one of the 8 pillars of good health. Is movement. And when I say movement, it can be anything from a 10-minute walk to going to a gym to lift weights or just daily moving, taking the stairs instead of an elevator, or getting out and doing some gardening, or just doing work around the house. Believe it or not, that counts.
1: Right, and I think starting small would be the best advice I could give anybody. If you're not doing this daily, it'd be like your spiritual side of things too. If you try to dive into scripture and read for an hour or 2 hours a day, you might not want to do it after a little while. But if you go slow and build that up and build the foundation, you're going to see the benefits of that over time, and you'll want to get back into it and do it again and again. So yeah, like you said, it could be a 10-minute walk.
0: Yeah.
1: It could be something small, but as long as you're starting this habit, building this into your life, you're going to start to see those benefits. And I know personally, Bo, when I get outside and I get a little bit of sunshine, it changes my mood, makes me feel better, and I'm glad that I did.
0: Don't get too far ahead of me, because that's okay. On the list.
1: Oh, is it? Okay.
0: You bet it is. And I appreciate the key word, I think, with this, Wyatt, is consistency.
1: Yeah, absolutely.
0: I mean, even a 10-minute walk after dinner is going to make a radical difference in how your body digests your dinner.
1: Yeah, we actually try to do that, me and my wife. After we eat, we have, you know, our dog Willow, as you know, Bill. And if we can get her outside and take her for a walk right after we eat dinner, we feel much better
0: that
1: later in the evening.
0: The perfect time to get out and get a little bit of exercise, because your body starts feeding, it starts eating the glucose through the energy that you expend, and then your body's going to digest your dinner better. So if you're eating well, it's going to not only fuel your body, but it's going to reduce the inflammation, and it's going to reduce the chronic disease. And that's all going to set you up better for the winter of your life, that great season that Greg talked about, that prepares you to do amazing work. You know, we don't have to go too far in the Bible, Wyatt, to see someone like Abraham, who was called into ministry at a very old age.
1: Yeah, no kidding. I mean, here he is, the first however many years of his life, and, you know, may have seen insignificant, and yet God was preparing him, waiting for the right opportunity. And then you look at all he accomplished, all that he did in the later years of his life. It's a great example for us for what we have to look forward to. There's always something that God is preparing us for. And if we're patient and diligently doing our part right now, we'll be ready when that time comes.
0: Mm-hmm. And so far, you know, it does obviously cost money to buy groceries. But I also just want to encourage you that most everything on this list is free. And I think that's amazing the way God has wired us. And he has created a way in which we can thrive. And I love that word thrive.
1: Yeah. Amen, Bill.
0: Yeah. All right. So what kind of physical activity do you find yourself doing? A doctor of mine will talk about the difference between the kind of stress that's good and the kind of pleasure that will keep you more sedentary.
1: Okay.
0: So if you have a choice to select pressure versus selecting pleasure. So here's an example why. Mm-hmm. You and your wife finish dinner and you go, let's just go sit on the couch.
1: Ooh.
0: That would be selective pleasure.
1: Right.
0: And if you say, let's get Willow, let's get her collar on, let's take her out for a walk, and that's going to be selective pressure.
1: Right.
0: Because you're not following the path of least resistance. You're actually going to do something that's going to require expending some energy, which is the absolute right thing to do.
1: And you even talked about before meeting somewhere in the middle, and this is a good idea for people if you're just starting down this path. Okay, you're going to go and watch the game on the TV maybe.
0: Yep.
1: You could sit there for all 2 hours and do that, or at every commercial break, maybe you're getting up and walking around a little bit or doing something else. So there are different ways to apply this and start doing it today.
0: Yeah, and it doesn't have to be a big step. As a matter of fact, I almost insist you make a small step.
1: Right.
0: The small steps are repeatable.
1: And
0: big steps aren't.
1: And it's overwhelming if you try to take that big step and you're not ready for it and your body's not prepared.
0: Yeah. Or you'll end up sore the next day and you'll say, what was I thinking? I never want to do that again. You know, you put yourself in a very awkward position.
1: Yeah. No question. You got to be smart about how you do it for sure.
0: Okay. Of the eight pillars, we're already at number three, Wyatt. This one is something we do a third of our life. What do you think it is?
1: Sleep.
0: Exactly.
1: Oof.
0: Exactly. Good guess. So sleep is not only one of the most restorative times for our body, but our brain, because your brain goes through all of this nighttime cleaning, and it's this opportunity that your brain has to rearrange things throughout the day and to restore it. And it is critical that as adults, we're going to shoot for 7 to 9 hours of sleep a night. I know that's going to sound crazy to people.
1: It's doable, and you're going to be thankful that you did it, though. I even know the difference in my life when I get 5 or 6 hours versus when I do take the time to get 8 or somewhere around 8. And honestly, Bill, the key to that is good quality sleep. And I think a lot of that has to do with how you prepare for bed at night as well.
0: Yes, and prioritizing your sleep routine. Mm-hmm. Getting to the point where you say at 7 o'clock, no more screens, no more scrolling, no more of that light that is getting into your eyes. That it's gonna once you start getting into a darker room, the melatonin starts to produce in your brain, and that can start taking you into a place where you're ready to sleep. But when you get good sleep, it helps your memory, it helps your immune function, it helps your hormone regulation, your heart health, and your emotional well-being.
1: Are you good at getting to sleep around the same time each night?
0: Absolutely.
1: Okay, good. It's something I need to be better at.
0: Yeah.
1: And there are certain occasions and times where it's not going to be possible. But the more you can build that routine, I've heard it does wonders for you. So I'm going to try to do that more personally. And I would encourage everybody else to do it as well.
0: Yeah, what keeps you up? What makes it tough for you to go to bed at the same time?
1: It's not even going to bed at the same time as much as it is just getting up at different times, whether it's work or personal things that are going on. And then, for instance, let's say on a Wednesday night when I'm helping a youth group, as you know, Bill, I might be there a little bit longer and not be home versus on a Monday night where I maybe have some free time and I can go through my routine. So there are things throughout the week at different occasions that prevent me from going through my routine at the same time. And then I'm a really light sleeper. So if there's some noise and some of that seems to affect me as well. So I got to do a better job of it for sure. But even just building that in consistently a few times a week and then building off of that would be a helpful step for all of us in trying to accomplish this.
0: Mm-hmm. And because sleep is the foundation of good health, I want to be very sensitive for people listening that really struggle with it. They find themselves up 3 or 4 times a night and they can't seem to get that recuperative rest. know that my heart is broken for you, and but I do believe you can turn that around. It's really important when you wake up in the morning, within like an hour of being awake, that you get some morning light in your eyes, even for 15, 20 minutes.
1: Right.
0: If you can have access to a deck or a porch or somewhere where you can just go outside and get that morning light, it resets your circadian rhythm, which is one of the ways in which you can sleep better at night.
1: Right. There's no better time than right now in Minnesota anyways, up here in the Midwest, to do just that in the summer months. I mean, think about doing that, Bill, having a cup of coffee, you know, enjoying your quiet time,
0: Amen.
1: Getting into the work. I mean, there's nothing better than that.
0: Nothing better.
1: Yeah.
0: All right. White and I are talking about some 8 pillars of good health, and we're really motivated by what Dr. Greg Borgon taught today on the winter of your life and how important it is to be available and healthy and able to go and serve the Lord at this stage of life. This is when you can do amazing things for God's kingdom. And we want you to be healthy and strong and equipped to go out and face the world. So next up is a big one. It's stress management.
1: That's easier said than done.
0: Oh, yes, it is. Mm. This is maybe one of the tougher ones. And if you live with chronic stress, you have my sympathy, and I do encourage you to figure out a way to deal with it starting today. And maybe it's that 10-minute walk tonight. Maybe it's doing something as simple as watching birds in your backyard or something that just gets your mind off whatever it is that is causing you stress. Because with stress comes, of course, a high blood pressure, and it can show up in the form of depression and anxiety. And then you have a weakened immune system as well. Stress is one of the most difficult, challenging, and worst things that you can do for your health.
1: Now, the good news is a lot of the other things on this list, to your point, Bill, can help reduce stress. You know, going for the walk, getting better sleep, exercise, all of that is going to help reduce your stress. And I also like the idea of just watching the birds, maybe. And as you do, think about how Jesus, and I believe it's Matthew, talks about how the Heavenly Father, you know, takes care of the birds of the field. And
0: yeah,
1: how much more important are we than the birds, right?
0: Right.
1: Not worry. Don't stress about that. Watch the birds. Think about that verse in scripture and think about how God is watching over you, protecting you, and always there by your side.
0: Mm-hmm. So you can replace some of that stress with, obviously, with prayer. And scripture memorization, to me, that is one of the fastest ways for me to refocus my mind. And it's not what I hear as much as what I tell myself.
1: Mm.
0: You know, if I listen to what I'm hearing, I can be very distracted. But if I'm speaking truth to myself, that's a much different way of doing it.
1: And having it ready to go, to your point, where it's memorized and you can recite it or repeat it back to yourself rather than having to go find a Bible and read it.
0: Mm-hmm.
1: That's the game changer right there. It's ready to go on the spot so that when that moment of stress comes, you're ready to combat it. You know the truth and you're repeating that back to yourself.
0: Yeah. I used to kind of make fun of people that talked about breathing. That always seemed a little new agey to me.
1: You gotta
0: learn how to breathe. And I've got an app on my phone for just helping you regulate the breathing at like 4 seconds on the inhale and then 2 second pause and then 8 seconds on the exhale. And I tell you, you do that for a couple of minutes, you are relaxed.
1: Wow.
0: Yeah, it makes a huge difference. And the app is kind of fun.
1: Okay, and it's free?
0: It's absolutely free.
1: If people wanted it, yeah, that's
0: absolutely
1: nice.
0: Absolutely free. Just if you've ever asked yourself, do I have control over my breathing? And the answer is most likely no.
1: Yeah, we don't think much about
0: it. No, you just do it. And it's usually short, little shallow breaths. And if you don't take those long, drawn breaths and hold it and then exhale, you can just feel your whole body relaxing. So it's a great way to recover from stress. And it's way better than just living in the middle of stress.
1: Mm, I think I'm going to try it here during the break.
0: Oh, I like it. Mm. We're going to take a break right now?
1: It's up to you. I think we could, though.
0: Let's take a break. You're listening to Wyatt and I talk about the 8 pillars of good health. And of course, we're just motivated by what Dr. Borgon said about the winter of your life. And we want you to be strong, willing, able, and equipped to go out and serve the Lord at your stage of life, whatever that is. We'll be right back.
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0: We're back. Wyatt and I are talking about the 8 pillars of good health. This is not an exhaustive list, but it's just one I heard on a podcast. Dr. Roger Schwalt was the physician that was talking about it. And Wyatt, I really don't want to sound preachy in any way. And I hope when anyone listening to this doesn't sound like they're being preached at, I think I'm just trying to do my very best at encouraging.
1: Yeah, I would hope that's how it's coming across. And this is something just personally that I struggle with as well, whether it's some of the ones that we've talked about already or these last couple that we're going to talk about. It's something that I'm working on every single day. And I know that we're in this with you as we're trying to prepare ourselves for this final season of life, whenever that may come.
0: Mm-hmm. All right, the next one is social connection. And usually when you're in a strong, meaningful relationship with people, it's one of the strongest predictors of longevity and joy. And if you have a healthy connection, and that's not only with your family, but with friends, with your church community, maybe you're with a group of volunteers that meet monthly or bi-monthly, and you just enjoy that connection. You look forward to being together with them. You laugh and you celebrate and you pray for one another. Or maybe you're in a small group. You're in a small group, aren't you?
1: I am in a small group, yeah.
0: Mm-hmm. And that's another opportunity just to have strong social connection.
1: It keeps you accountable. It is an opportunity to have people. Now, depending on how your church or how you do this in your community, for instance, for us, we're with people who are at a similar stage of life as we are. And so to be able to do life together, talk about the struggles that we're going through, the joys of our week, it's just a really good system for us. And so I would encourage anybody listening to get in a small group, do stuff in the community, find a way to have that social connection. I think of Proverbs 18:1, Bill. It says, whoever seeks his own desire, or let me rephrase this. It says, those who isolate themselves seek their own desire. So if you're isolating yourself, if you're okay being alone, if you'd rather do that than to be out in community, it's essentially saying that you are giving in to the flesh and being in a position where you're pursuing what you want to pursue. And that's a dangerous thing. Now, there's nothing wrong with getting away and spending time with God and being alone with Him. But if you're doing this consistently and spending it doing things on your own when you could be in community, that's where the danger comes in. I think that's a warning for all of us. Again, something that I work on all the time myself. So I'm right in this with you. But I would encourage everybody, as you know, we've been talking about, get out, find some relationships, some connection, and you'll be better off for it. You're going to be really happy once you start to do that.
0: Mm-hmm. Wyatt, I'm an introvert, so I gain my energy back from getting a little bit of quiet time, alone mm-hmm. time. And I think that's really a good thing for those out there who are introverts, but also just be careful and make sure you avoid isolation.
1: Right.
0: Because it's good to have your quiet time to recharge, but it's also really important to connect with people in the flesh, face to face. And as you know, we're analog beings living in a digital world.
1: Mm.
0: Sometimes we just need a hug.
1: Yeah.
0: Sometimes we need an arm around us, and we need physical contact with people that you just go, hey, good to see you, and you get a big hug. And I know that means a lot to people.
1: Yeah.
0: All right, this next one, it kind of ties in a way to the first one, Wyatt, when we talked about just nutrition, but this one is avoiding harmful substances. And of course, when you think of a harmful substance, what's the first thing that comes to your mind?
1: Well, a harmful substance would be something along the lines of like drugs, maybe, yeah, or something.
0: Yeah.
1: I mean, that's what comes into my mind. But even like the sugar, junk food,
0: okay,
1: if it's in, if you're indulging in it, I guess,
0: right,
1: I should,
0: right,
1: say. That's the first two things that pop into mind for me.
0: Mm-hmm. Have you been around any smokers your life?
1: Mm, oh, yeah. Well, you know my background as a class A truck driver.
0: Oh, yeah.
1: You go to a job site, construction, even other truck drivers, it's just a way of life, Bill.
0: Yeah, okay.
1: I know guys who smoke, you know, a pack a day. So it's a very real thing. So I've been around it. Are you talking about the dangers of like secondhand smoke even?
0: No, I'm just talking about the use of tobacco.
1: And yeah,
0: how that can be dangerous.
1: Yeah.
0: And any kind of excess alcohol, of course, would be bad. Any recreational drugs you would be thinking of taking, please don't. And then maybe there's prescription medications that are getting misused.
1: Mm.
0: Where you're supposed to take one, but the pain is such that I'll take three.
1: Yeah. Yeah, you got to be careful with that and know what you can tolerate and what you're supposed to be taking. And I mean, that's been a huge problem, Bill. We've talked about it on your show before. We've had doctors on the opioid crisis in America and how people get hooked on that stuff. It's very, very sad. You got to be very careful with what you're taking in. Again, your body's a temple, right? And it's to honor the Lord, and you are to honor the Lord with that. You always have to be cautious about how you are doing that, what you're putting into your system. First and foremost, starts that whole process of how you can use it to honor Him.
0: Mm-hmm. And another pillar of good health is just to listen to your body and pay attention. If you feel that there's something that's not quite right, you can get it looked at.
1: Right.
0: No, don't hesitate too long.
1: Don't put it off. And think, I'll recover.
0: Yeah.
1: And
0: well, I mean, sometimes it goes away over time, but if anything persists, I think it's not a bad idea to try to get to the root cause of it. I'm not a fan of pill taking, but I also know that there's a lot of steps you can take to get to the root cause of something, and have it get better.
1: Yeah. I think it never hurts to get it checked out, you know, just to make sure if you're in that position, if it's been a week or two. I mean, every situation is different, but to your point, don't let something linger if there is a potential solution to it.
0: Yeah. Hopefully I'll get my eye doctor on because I had a little condition with my right eye, and there's nothing that quite puts panic in you than, what's going on?
1: Yeah. There was stress that day for you, wasn't there?
0: Was there ever?
1: Yeah.
0: Yeah. You remember that day, don't you?
1: I do remember that day. Yeah.
0: Yeah. I think I sent him a text at his cell phone. I was like, I gotta see you tomorrow. I didn't make that squeaky voice, but that was the panic I felt.
1: No, and rightfully so, because when you experience something that you've never gone through before, you can start to feel this flood of emotion, and you're just so uncertain about what's to come, and your mind can sometimes wander to the worst case scenario very quickly, and that's where we got to take every negative thought captive to the Lord, and always remember that He's on the throne and in control, even in those tough situations.
0: Mm-hmm. All right, we're down to the last pillar, which is just having a strong walk with the Lord, having a spiritual life that has purpose and meaning and has richness, and you have faith in the Lord Jesus Christ, you're active in your prayer and your time of worship, your interest in serving others, you have a spirit of gratitude, and you also have some meaningful goals.
1: Mm. Yeah, you know, I think that there's a lot to be said about goals. When you want to accomplish something in life, you need to have something that you're always aiming towards. And so I can imagine how beneficial that can be. And even just the spiritual component of it too, Bill, being able to set aside time to read your Bible or say, okay, I'm going to commit to this for the next year. I'm going to read 15, 20 minutes a morning, and that's my goal. There's so much benefit that comes from something like that.
0: And Wyatt, you probably talk to people that are struggling with their sense of purpose. They say, I don't know what my purpose is right now.
1: Mm.
0: You might say that three or four times in your life.
1: Yeah.
0: You know, and to me, the main thing is always going to be the main thing, to know God and make Him known. That's my purpose.
1: Mm.
0: But you'll also go through seasons like Greg talked about in the first hour about knowing how to redirect and put your energy into serving. And I just wanted to spend some time encouraging people to not only keep your eyes fixed on the Lord, but just pay attention to these eight pillars of health. They're all kind of free, aren't they?
1: Yeah, it's great advice. And if you start applying them to your life today, again, with small steps, you don't have to dive headfirst into the deep end of the pool. But if you slowly start to implement this into your life, I think you're going to see some great benefits that come from that. And your relationship with the Lord is going to flourish and you're going to feel better. So great advice today, Bill. I've really enjoyed this.
0: Yeah, well, just putting it all together, it's going to be what you're going to eat. So eat mostly whole foods and get some exercise. Move every day or twice a day or three times a day.
1: Mm-hmm.
0: And make sure you're consistent with your sleep. And you want to learn just to, when you feel stressed, to pray and breathe and build margin into your day. Know that God will be walking through whatever situation you're in. And then just make sure you're spending meaningful time with people that are important to you. And really don't smoke, don't limit your alcohol, and listen to your body and live with purpose.
1: Absolutely. Good stuff, Bill.
0: All right. We're going to take a break and be right back with lots more.
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11: 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One of them will expire because when Christ returns, the nations to which we belong will be relegated to history. But your passport as a citizen of heaven will never pass away. It will remain forever. 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We're to use our short lives here to prepare for the eternal life that is to come.
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0: Welcome back to the show. I'm really glad to be introducing you today to a brand new guest that I'm looking forward to hearing his story and hearing everything that he's been doing. And it really started with Toy Story 5. This is where I saw this idea where Lilypad, the frog-shaped tablet, that really spent the whole movie distracting Bonnie from real relationships, uses its own technology to create a real life play date. So the very tool that distracted her became the bridge back to real friendship. And we are living in a world now where kids are so glued to their devices. And I think that they're getting cheated out of more and authentic real relationships. And relationships are central to human flourishing. And we're going to learn more about the TEND initiative by Brendan McLennan, who's joined me today. Brendan, this is going to be good.
15: Thanks so much for having me, Bill.
0: Yeah. Let's almost, I want to hear if we sat next to each other at a dinner party and I said, what's the TEND initiative? What would you say?
15: Yeah, TEND is a discipleship and outreach curriculum rooted in creation care. And we're basically just trying to help Christians flourish in the United States, right?
0: Love
15: trying to help
0: it.
15: Them build relationships
0: yeah.
15: With their neighbors, build relationships with the rest of creation, their place, and build a relationship with Jesus together. So that's what TEND is.
0: Oh, that's fantastic. So when did this start? And this is your idea that you started with? Tell me about
15: its
0: origins.
15: Yeah, me and my team, we developed it over the last year and a half.
0: Okay.
15: So it's actually about 10 years in the works.
0: Nice.
15: I'm an ordained pastor. I've been working in ministry. And when I was a pastor, I oversaw what we called missional communities, little house churches within our church. People who were called by God to gather other disciples and bless their neighbors and develop spiritual practices and walk together in a life of faith. And it was really exciting. And so TEND is kind of grows out of that, trying to help Christians get together and experience a full life together with Jesus.
0: Mm-hmm. Brendan, does TEND have a start time and an end time? I mean, is it a 10-week program? Did I have that
15: yes.
0: right?
15: Yes. Yeah, 10 weeks. Yeah, it's really a roadmap anybody can pick up
0: okay.
15: and run with it, a 10-week experience, and you can do it over and over again if you want to.
0: Cool. When I look at the photos on the website at tendlife.org, I love that every picture is people interacting with one another. No one's sitting and looking at their phone. I love it.
15: Yeah, that was by design.
0: I could tell.
15: Yeah, technology is not, in fact, TEND is, you could call it a technology, but you mentioned Toy Story 5. I saw that movie a few weeks ago with my children, and that is a moment in the movie where you realize, technology isn't bad. It's not inherently bad. Humans have always used technology to connect and interact with each other, and even with their creator. Think of stone tablets, of the law, the Ten Commandments.
0: Right.
15: You could call it the tabernacle is a technology. The scrolls of scripture,
0: right?
15: Paper, the Bible with the printing press. They're all technologies that help us connect to each other, connect to God, connect us to the world around us, and it's not inherently bad.
0: Mm-hmm.
15: But does our technology lead us closer in those essential relationships or further apart? And I think that's the question we have to ask ourselves.
0: And Brendan, if we're becoming more disconnected, is that helping our spiritual life or eroding it?
15: Oh, I think it's a symptom of spiritual disconnection. Mm-hmm. I mean, it is a spiritual problem. You think about those three relationships between me and God, between me and my neighbor, and between me and the rest of creation. If those relationships are falling apart, that's a spiritual problem. You're starting to feel like you're maybe not who God created you to be. When those things are, you're not living out your purpose, your identity. And that can cause you to feel like if you look at the Psalms and how much the psalmist says, you know, like is led in worship by creation, for example. The trees are clapping their hands. The mountains are melting like wax before the Lord. And that inspires the psalmist to bring praise to God. And if we're not looking to creation, for example, that's one missing piece of our sense of connectedness to God. Scriptures also talk about our relationship with each other and the way we spur each other on. And so if those relational components are not there happening well, you see a breakdown. And I think some of our technology today, not all of it, but a lot of it, is leading to a breakdown in some of those relationships that help us, that make us feel more thin spiritually.
0: Mm-hmm.
15: Why is it so hard for me to connect?

0: step for 10 is just to create a free account online. You go on and just enter your name and email and you create a free account, and it just walks you through step by step. But the first things we say is just to begin with prayer and discernment and say, God, what are you calling me to? Is this something that you're calling me to in this season? And I really hope that the answer is yes for people. I hope the answer is, yeah, I do want a deeper walk with Jesus. I do want a deeper walk in my faith and with others. And then the first step after that is to identify one other person who you'd be like to do a group with. And it's not to form the plan for the whole group. It's just to prayerfully discern who's one other person God could be calling me to lead with. And so maybe you have some conversations and you look over the 10 materials together and you say, what could this look like in our lives? You get to choose a study. Like, we have two studies right now and we're coming up with more that guide you through scripture and help you ask questions. You choose a study and you choose an earth care activity. So you choose a way to, and I could explain more about that, but it's basically on the alternate weeks. It's a way to engage with your neighbors in God's good creation together outdoors.
1: Yeah. Give me an example of that, Brennan, because where it gets a little bit confusing.
0: Yeah, for sure. So an example of that would be a composting challenge. We have six different activities that you have to choose from. All the instructions are there.
1: Okay.
0: And so, you know, it gives you step-by-step instructions. And let's say composting challenge. You go around to your neighbors and you say, hey, would you save your food scraps? And together you go out and you collect buckets and you make a compost pile every week. And it's basically a way to engage in relationship with your neighbors as you're doing something restorative in your place. Mm. And if I could just back up for a second, the question is kind of like, why creation care?
1: Yeah.
0: Here? It seems a little random. You know, but this is something we kind of, in one sense, stumbled upon. But another thing sense is this comes from an organization called Plant with Purpose, where we see our partner farmers across the world are transforming their lives, both spiritually and economically. Some of the most impoverished places in the world, we're seeing incredible transformation as people get those three relationships figured out in their lives, where they understand themselves as, I am beloved by God, I am part of a whole community here, and we can partner with each other, and I'm part of a creation where I have a role to play. And when they get those three things right, their lives transform. It's wow. Incredible. So you can see the impact that those people are making at plantwithpurpose.org. That's the organization that helped create TEND.
1: Mm-hmm.
0: And so we're basically bringing that learning home and saying, how can we be part of that kind of transformation in our own lives? And so we're helping churches engage that. So we're bringing some of the things we've learned internationally back home and saying, you know, you may not be planting cover crops on a deforested ravine like our international partners are.
1: Mm-hmm.
0: But the point is not necessarily to try to change everything in your circumstance, to try to change the world around you necessarily. The point is to remember that you are part of this good creation that God made, and you're sustained by God through it. And so as we go on a hike or make bird feeders or do composting or do a thrifty swap or pick up trash, these are really, really simple, easy things to do. We remember who we are. We're connected to God in a different way, outdoors, away from screens, like we're saying.
1: Yep.
0: But also there's this unique opportunity for relationships to be built with people who don't identify as Christian. And that we call that evangelism, to be able to build relationships in a collaborative way rather than you don't know and I'm the one who knows and I'm trying to convince you and all the pressure that comes with that. But simply to build generative relationships, mutual relationships with our neighbors. And we've really seen some really amazing stories of how that's been taking place and the restoration that can happen when we engage that way.
1: Mm-hmm. So my next question was going to be, can this be an evangelistic tool? And you just answered that with an affirmative. So
0: yes, absolutely.
1: So this small group community is going to be welcoming really everyone from all ages and stages of life to connect with neighbors as they have meals and Bible-based discussions and care for creation. It sounds... Yes.

0: simple and wonderful.
1: Yeah, that's that. It is simple. And it's amazing. You don't. In fact, somebody told me recently that when they said they gave me some feedback, they said when I first downloaded Tend, I thought the curriculum was going to be too simple. And then I realized it doesn't need to be complex, that it's the relationships that carry it forward. And that's really the truth. I mean, if, in the conversation around technology, it's amazing what happens when you set the phone down, when you set this, shut the screen off, and now you're with each other. And to have positive practices that help root you in your place and in your body and with others and with God, it is, it's amazing how simple it is, and yet how powerful it is to just be human here in the world, and to be God's part of God's creation in the world is surprisingly simple, but also uncommon.
0: Mm-hmm. So Tend is an initiative, and it is, it got partners with like already over 1,500 churches.
1: Yeah, and growing. I mean, okay. It's really exciting to see. Yep.
0: It has, again, I go back to this simplicity, and not only are you connecting at a really base level with neighbors and neighbors of all ages, but you're also then just getting a chance to not sit around and look at each other, but share a meal and do something that's going to make a difference.
1: Mm-hmm. Yeah, I think it's kind of moving from sitting straight directly across from someone else and just staring at them to going shoulder to shoulder, arm in arm, hand in hand, and partnering together is really where the dynamic relationships can really take root.
0: I think it was C.S. Lewis that said, I think you find happiness in your peripheral vision. He goes, when you're out serving, doing something, you stop and you kind of look to either side and you go, wow, I'm really happy. That's because you're not looking for happiness. You're out serving. Therefore, you're discovering happiness.
1: Yeah. Yeah. That's beautiful. I love that.
0: Yeah. We're going to take a little break. Be right back with Brendan McClanahan. Don't go anywhere, but check out tendlife.org. We'll be right back.
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0: Welcome back to the show. Brendan McClenahan is my guest. He is the brains behind Tend Life. Do I have that right, Brendan? This is your baby, isn't it?
1: Yes. Yeah. I guess. Yeah. I've co-created it with my team.
0: Okay. Awesome. I wished I had a better memory. I could have remembered that from the first segment. But let's talk about how much time it would take to do this, because everyone's so busy and people don't have a lot of time for prep. So talk about how much time it would take if I were to get involved.
1: Yeah. Yeah. We designed this to integrate with normal busy schedules. I mean, this is not about adding something extra to your plate. I mean, everyone is busy. We're not asking to do something extra. We're basically saying we already know that families, that communities, individuals want to be spending more time outdoors. They already want to be eating meals. They already are eating meals together. They're already reading scripture. We're just saying, let's do that together rather than alone. And so it's really not adding anything extra to your plate during the week. The person who ends up leading the 10 group, like let's say you want to lead one, Bill, it's not, in addition to the time you're gathering, it's going to be about like a 90 minute gathering together to have a meal, to open up scripture, to pray for each other. That's going to take about 90 minutes, and it's all ages. So you're not like hiring a babysitter and having to do drop off or coordination around that. It's all the ages are incorporated into that holistic. And, the prep time is about 20 minutes. It's sending a text to your members and saying, hey, the group's this coming week, who's bringing what? Even the meal is included in that 20 minutes, meaning you are not cooking for everybody. We have suggested meals that you can have, like burrito bowls, where one person brings salsa, the next person brings lettuce, the next person brings beans, and all of a sudden, it's kind of like stone soup. All of a sudden, have a meal.
0: Yeah.
1: So we've designed it to be extremely lightweight and low maintenance on purpose, because we know people's lives are busy and they don't need one more excuse to not do something like this. And then you basically alternate. On one week, you meet around a table, scripture, prayer. And then alternating week, you go and let's say you're doing the sacred hike activity. Again, it takes 10 to 20 minutes of prep, of reminding people to show up, and we give you everything you need for that activity. Wow. So there's no guesswork. We even have scripts for all the gatherings of prayers or scriptures to read. We break out the scriptures into parts so that the group can read it out loud together and kind of do Reader's Theater style. And the whole thing is made as a clear plan for leaders who are specifically busy to say, hey, we've done this before. You don't have to reinvent the wheel. Here's some simple practices, some simple handholds that you can use to put discipleship into practice in your everyday life.
0: Mm-hmm. So if we go back to this idea of composting and getting neighbors to save their food scraps, does like the whole group descend on the home saying, hey, we're part of Tent and we'd love to get your scraps?
1: They could. I mean, people can do it different ways. You can all go canvas one neighborhood together and pick up all the food scraps together and involve your neighbors. Or each family could do that in their respective neighborhood, and they could come back together in one hub and kind of do it together, for example. But the point is to be doing it together, and the point is to do it in collaboration with neighbors, whatever activity you choose. And you can also design your own activity.
0: Yeah.
1: So the point here is not necessarily to do it by the book if you don't want. The idea is to build relationships with God, with each other, and with the world around us.
0: Mm-hmm. And then if I wanted to start a 10 group, is this what would this cost me?
1: Oh, it's completely free. And
0: I didn't hear you, Brendan, say that again.
1: It's completely free.
0: I think that's what you said. It's completely free.
1: Completely free. Yeah, we don't charge anything. Actually, the story behind that is interesting. This is a gift that was given to us, a grant by the Lilly Endowment that believed in the vision. And the idea, the grant was a Thriving Congregations grant, saying that we want to help the United States Church thrive. And we said, well, this is our plan to help make that happen. And they believed in it and fronted the money so that it can be completely free for everybody who wants it.
0: Wow. So does this trend toward a younger crowd, or tell me the makeup of a tend group?
1: Yeah. I mean, we are really, in my mind, I have a 40-year-old parent who's got younger kids and who wants community, not just for their own sake, but for the sake of their children, to have other adults in their lives who are helping to form their faith. And I also have pastors in my mind, someone who's maybe 50 or 60 years old who wants their church to be deepening their discipling practices, and but is maybe stretched because they don't have the capacity to centralize that kind of programming. And for both of those kinds of people, this is a perfect tool for them. But anybody, and people of all ages and all denominational backgrounds, are picking this up. And like I said, I get to, every couple of weeks, I go through the list of all the people who have been creating accounts and downloading it. And I just look at the churches they're part of. And I get correspondence from them, email and social media chats, and just get to see this beautiful diversity of people who are connecting. It's literal common ground. Mm-hmm. People whose churches might never, might even think that the other one isn't a real church, you know, but these churches are coming together and engaging in these kind of discipleship practices because we need it. And it's beautiful to see that kind of unity start to happen.
0: Mm-hmm. What about if I'm not trying to be negative here, but what if I don't feel comfortable inviting neighbors to do certain earth care like activities?
1: Yeah. Well, first of all, I would talk with you about it and say it's one of the easiest ways that I've experienced anything regarding inviting neighbors to something. If you compare it to inviting neighbors to a Bible study or inviting neighbors to a worship service or a Christian festival, earth care activities have been the easiest ways to include neighbors who don't identify as Christians specifically. And we don't say, come join this Christian project. We're just saying, come on a hike with us. Come pick up the trash at the park down the street with us. Mm-hmm. And it's the simplest invitation to make. And because we don't need them to join, but we also have space for them to join. And they're not the target. And so it's a very easy invitation to make. But if your group has decided, you know what, we just want to dive deep into scripture and we want to do these earth care activities by ourselves, that is completely up to you. And you can make it your own.
0: Mm-hmm. So talk about how God said right from the beginning that we were going to be stewards of the earth. I think this has been something that's gotten really distorted in the last 20 years.
1: Yeah, you're right. And it can be a little sad when you think about it.
0: I agree.
1: We just look at scripture. It's very simple to read scripture and see God creating the cosmos, God creating the universe, forming the earth. And in Genesis 2, the earth is barren. And there's not a shrub anywhere, right? And it's just this garden of Eden. And God takes dirt and forms these little things called humans and breathes the breath of life into them and says, go tend the garden. Go make the rest of creation like this. Go extend my beauty and my majesty into all the corners of the earth so everyone would know the goodness of God. And so when I read scripture, that's a very strong signal to me. Okay, that's my purpose. That's what God created me to be. And if we look in the garden, we see humans walking with God together as they care for the creation. And there's our purpose, there's our significance, there's our sense of belonging and community, and we are sent out to help make the world more and more reflect the beauty and majesty of God.
0: Mm-hmm.
1: And the story of scripture follows a line of rebellion from that, of turning away from that and seeing the effects of sin affect not just humans, but the whole planet. Throughout the Old Testament, you see that.
0: Mm-hmm.
1: And like prophets like Hosea saying, because of human sin, the creation is denigrated, is desecrated. And then you see Jesus promising and accomplishing this salvation to restore all things.
0: Yeah, Brendan, thank you so much for coming on the show. It's been a delight meeting you. I'll send people to tendlife.org, T-E-N-D-L-I-F-E.org, tendlife.org. Thank you so much for being on.
1: Thank you, Bill.
0: You bet. That's our show for the day. Thank you so much for spending time with me. I've loved being with you. Have a great night. I'll see you tomorrow.
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4: We tend to like it when the bad guy gets his due, but according to Scripture, gloating is never godly. This is Susie Larson with another Grow and Go moment, helping you to discover and enjoy what God wants to do in and through you. In the book of Obadiah, chapter 12, we read this: "You should not have spoken arrogantly in that terrible time of trouble." I once heard a story about a yelling match that broke out at a Christian writers' conference. The yellers were known as Christian leaders who happened to stand on opposite sides of the political aisle. Their rant was so heated that it stirred up all kinds of angst and anxiety in the hearts of the other writers in attendance. Their convictions evolved into anger, which morphed into full-blown rage and prideful condescension. Things obviously got out of hand. We live in a polarized culture politically, racially, economically, and denominationally. Because this is where we live, it matters that we steward our perspective. It matters how we speak to and about those who vote, look, or think differently than us. There's no place in our hearts for arrogance, reactive rage, or selective love. Humble, bold conviction that compels us to stand up for the weak is one thing, but self-righteous, divisive angst, well, that's something altogether different. Are we able to remember that God is on the throne and that He draws nearest to His humble servants? Or will we be ruled by fear and lash out? Will we gloat when the other guy loses? Our world desperately needs more saints who hold a godly perspective. I dare you to pray for people who vote differently than you, think differently than you, and look differently than you. God wants us to live with a heart of hopeful and humble conviction, love, and perspective. This is Susie Larson with another Grow and Go moment. For more resources, go to growandgotoday.com.
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14: Hello, everybody. This is Pastor Rick's Daily Hope with Rick Warren. I'm really glad you're here. Today, we're continuing our series from Psalm 23 called Living in the Goodness of God. It's all about how God's goodness meets you right where you are and brings hope, even in difficult seasons. Can't wait to get started today. Here's the final part of a message called Relaxing in God's Goodness.
15: Well, look at this verse up here on the screen, Matthew 6:31. I love this in the Message paraphrase. Jesus says, you know, what I'm trying to do here is get you to relax, to not be so preoccupied with getting so you can respond to God's giving. Did you realize that relaxation is a spiritual issue? That resting is a part of trusting. Resting is a part of trusting. Resting is the way to blessing. Okay, remember my value to God. And then number two, enjoy what I already have. Stop trying to get something else. Just enjoy what you got. Number three, this is an important one. Limit my work to 6 days a week. You say, you're kidding me. I'm saying, if you're not doing that, you're breaking one of God's big 10, the 10 commandments. Rest and recreation are so important to life. God put it in the big 10, the 10 commandments, right up there with don't commit adultery, don't murder, and don't steal. He says every 6 days you take a day off. If you're not taking a day off every week, you are breaking the 10 commandments. You say, well, I'd never murder anybody. I'd never commit adultery. But are you taking a day off every week? It's right up there in the big 10. That's how important God considers rest and recreation and relaxation. If the bow, you know, like a bow and arrow, if the bow is never unstrung, you never unstring it, it loses its power. It loses the tension in the bow. Our best requires rest. Now, this is the fourth commandment. And when God gives a commandment, he's serious about it. This is not like an option, like, well, if you feel like it, take a day off. No, it's called the Sabbath. Let me show you some verses. Exodus 23:12, here on the screen. Work the first 6 days of the week, but rest and relax on the seventh. This is the law, he says. This law is not only for you, but also for your animals. So your pet needs to have a Sabbath. As well as everyone else, including foreigners among you. God says, I don't want anybody unprotected from this law. And he said, this law of rest and recreation and having a Sabbath, having a day off every week, said everybody should be protected from overwork, including immigrants and foreigners who have come in. They shouldn't be overworking either. Now, here's the fourth commandment, Exodus 20, verse 9 and 10. This is one of the Ten Commandments, fourth commandment. You have 6 days in which to do your work, but the seventh day is to be a day of complete rest. Circle that, complete rest dedicated to me. Now, this is called the Sabbath. Every seventh day, you take a day off. And a Sabbath, you might write this down, Sabbath means a day of rest. That's what it means. And, you know, did you know that your heart actually beats different every 7 days? We're biologically wired for a day of rest. Now, this whole idea of where God says, I want you to have a day of rest and worship, it's not for God's benefit. It's not just some arbitrary law. God did it so you won't burn out. And the reason people are so stressed out today is they've forgotten this. in culture after culture after culture after culture. It's for your benefit. Look at this. Mark 2, verse 27. Jesus said, the Sabbath was made to benefit man. In other words, God didn't make the Sabbath for his benefit. He made it for ours. When I ignore God's laws, who gets hurt? Not God. I get hurt when I don't follow the owner's manual. Now, when is your Sabbath? I'm telling you, it doesn't matter what day of the week you take your Sabbath. The Bible says this many times in the New Testament. What day you worship on, what day you take as your day off, as your day of rest, your day of recreation, doesn't matter the day, you just need to do it every week. Okay? My Sabbath is not Saturday. My Sabbath is not Sunday. I'm working on those days. My Sabbath is every Monday. It's Monday. And by the way, I would encourage you to not call it your day off, because if you call it your day off, you'll cheat on it. You need to start calling your day off your Sabbath. Now, you say, well, what am I supposed to do on my Sabbath? I'm glad you asked. Write these down. Three things. Just find some place in your outline that didn't give you a lot of space for it. You do three things on the Sabbath. I'm going to summarize about 10 hours worth of material. You rest your body, recharge your emotions, and refocus your spirit. Let me give it to you again. Number one, the first thing I do on the Sabbath, I rest my body. Now, you know the fact is if you don't take time off, your body will make time off. You can't just keep pushing it and pushing it. Do you know that during the little history note here, during the French Revolution, they abolished Sunday as a day of rest? In the French Revolution, they just abolished Sunday as a day of rest. They later restored it because the health of the nation had collapsed. It just completely collapsed. They were all burned out. He said, but I feel guilty when I relax. Well, Jesus didn't. He followed the Sabbath. So you rest your body. The second thing you do on the Sabbath is you recharge your emotions. I recharge my emotions. Now, what recharges you is going to be different things. You can recharge your emotion through quietness, solitude. That's a good thing. Just be quiet. Turn off all the noise. You can recharge your emotions through recreation. I'm talking about recreation that rejuvenates you. I mean, if you get involved, I'm talking about non-competitive stuff, because some of you get in a competitive sport, you'll beat your brains out to win that. And that's not resting at all. The competitive spirit you had all week is now just being transferred to the tennis court or the golf course or wherever. You need to do something that is non-competitive, that rejuvenates you, so you're not stressed out when, quote, you lose. You recharge your emotions through quietness, through recreation. You recharge your emotions through relationships. Spend some time with people on your Sabbath. I rest my body. I recharge my emotions. Number three, I refocus my spirit. And that's what we do at worship. It's what we're doing right now. We're refocusing your spirit. Worship puts life into perspective. Now, you need not only time in group worship, but you need time alone with God worship. And I'm telling you that you have to make a conscious decision to make time over the other things besides work. And I would encourage you to think through, how many hours a week do I want to work? And then stick with it. And you schedule everything else. Why don't you schedule doctor's appointment? Are you scheduling recreation? Are you scheduling your Sabbath? I would encourage you to make it the same day every week. And schedule your time with family into your life and relationships. Now, let me tell you who this is especially important for. Those of you who are self-employed. Those of you who are entrepreneurs and you're self-employed, if you don't schedule it, you're never going to take a break. And you're going to bring homework with you, and you bring it home in your briefcase. I heard about a little girl sitting at a dinner table, and every day her daddy came home with a briefcase, and she said, what is that, Daddy? He said, well, it's work I didn't get finished at the office. She said, well, why don't they put you in a slower group? yeah, okay, maybe that's what we need. Now, I want to tell you something. If you'll start obeying the Sabbath, taking a day off, and you'll relax as God tells you to, and you know what? This constant battle. It's on and off with me. It's on and off with you. You know what will happen? You will actually end up with more time. God promises that. The Lord is my shepherd. I shall not lack anything. He says, if you'll do it my way, if you'll take one day off a week, and it's to rest my body and recharge my emotions and refocus my spirit in worship, God says, you know what? I will give you more time. Proverbs 14:30. A relaxed attitude lengthens your life. Envy rots it away. And what did I say? Envy is one of the reasons we overwork. I want what they've got. He says, instead of being envious, why don't you just get this relaxed attitude? It will lengthen your life. It will add hours to your day. Remember my value to God. Enjoy what I already have. Limit my work to 6 days a week. Fourth thing God says to do. This is your good shepherd giving you advice from his word. I must adjust my values. Now, why do I say this? Because to reduce the busyness in your life, you're going to have to change the way you think about what's important. And you need to ask the question. You might just write this question down. What is really important? What is really important? You've heard me say many, many times, we buy things we don't need with money we don't have to impress people we don't even like. You can't worry about keeping up with the Joneses or anybody else and live a life that's rest-filled, restful life. Can't worry about them and reduce your stress. Jesus gets right to the heart of this adjusting your values. Look at this verse on the screen, Mark 8:36. What good is it? What good is it for a man to gain the whole world and yet forfeit his soul? But look at all the stuff I accomplished with my work. How's your soul? Did you forfeit your soul? Did you forfeit your relationships? Did you forfeit loving God? Did you forfeit loving your neighbors, yourself? What does it profit a man if you're on the cover of Time magazine and you lose your soul? I love getting letters from you, emails from you. And, you know, I talked about stress and worry last week. Here's a note I got. Pastor Rick, as I listened last weekend, it was like holding up a mirror to my face. I'd been filling my life with activities and even ministries to keep myself so busy that I wouldn't have the time to think about or face some issues that I really need to deal with. I know I'm not alone in realizing this, and I think you hit the nail on the head when you spoke about worry and stress and hurry. I think this series is going to be life-changing and life-saving for many, many people. I think it's going to save some relationships, some marriages, some friendships, some families, some lives. Thanks to this last weekend's message, I rested yesterday and the world did not come to an end. I read the entire Sunday paper for the first time in ages. I talked to friends without having to rush off somewhere to do an errand. I enjoyed watching my kids play with their friends. I sat in a room I just redecorated so I could relax in it, but I had never sat in it or even just enjoyed it. I had just redecorated it. Most importantly, I talked to God a lot during my quiet moments, and I painfully admitted to him that I've missed my time with him. Well, that's the best thing that happened to me. It felt great to get back on track with God. And all day long, I found myself asking, what would have happened if I just sat still for 2 minutes? What would have happened if I just sat still for 2 minutes? What was I so scared of? It was great. Now I know that there are probably some painful things that are going to surface as I clear my schedule and my mind has to contemplate certain things. But if I'm close to God, there isn't anything I can't face because I'm not facing it alone. Thank you so much for this series. It's an answer to prayer in so many of our lives. We just can't keep going at the pace we've been at. We just needed somebody to tell us it's okay to take time and rest and to not feel guilty about it because God never meant for us to live the way we've been living. Amen. Here's the fifth thing you need to do. I need to exchange my restlessness for God's peace. I exchange, I give up my restlessness. The Lord is my shepherd. He makes me lay down in green pastures. I'm going to give up my tendency to roam, tendency to wander, tendency to veer off course. I'm going to exchange my restlessness for God's peace. Let me close with a couple verses. Matthew 6, we looked at this last week when we were talking about worry. Verse 26 to 30, Jesus says this. Look at the birds of the air. They don't plant or harvest or store food in barns, but your heavenly Father feeds them. And you know that you are worth so much more than those birds. You can't add any time to your life by worrying about it. And why do you worry about anything else? Look at the beauty of the wildflowers in the field. They don't worry or overwork. But God takes care of them. So you can be sure that he'll clothe you too. If God cares for the birds, how much more is he going to care for you? God loves you more than you will ever, ever know. And there's nothing you can do that will make him love you any more or make him love you any less. And see, what we're talking about here actually gets to the root of your workaholism and my workaholism. What this does, it gets to the root of your restlessness and your stressed outness. You know, there's physical fatigue, or you got, you know, your muscles are tired. And then there's emotional fatigue when your emotions are tired. And then there's spiritual fatigue when your spirit dries up. You need more than simply to go to sleep to cure those last two. You can go to bed, but that's not going to get rid of emotional fatigue. It's not going to get rid of spiritual fatigue. People say, well, I just need a vacation. Yeah, you might, but you need more than that. What you need more than a vacation is you need a relation, a relationship to Jesus Christ. In the 20th or 21st century, we're not made to live this way, the way we've been living. As I said, the ability or the insistence of I'm trying to stay awake is what little kids do. It's a mark of immaturity. Maturity knows how to rest. I told you in the first week of this series that sheep aren't very smart. They're really one of the dumber animals that God created. Did you know that sheep don't like to lay down? They don't. They don't like to lay down. And yet it says, he makes me lay down. And if you don't slow down, God will make you lay down. Now, I challenge you to start working on this immediately. Plan your Sabbath. God's way is not only the right way. It's not only the healthy way. It's the enjoyable way to live. And if you are tired of living the way you're living, here's my answer to you. Come to Jesus. Last verse on your outline. Matthew 11. Jesus is talking, verses 28 to 30. In the Message paraphrase, he says, are you tired? Are you worn out? Are you burned out? Come to me. Notice he didn't say, come to a doctrine, come to class. He says, come to me. A relationship. Get away with me, Jesus says, and you'll recover your life. And I'll show you how to take a real rest. Walk with me. Work with me. Watch how I do it. This is my favorite line. Learn the unforced rhythms of grace. As your pastor, I want you to learn the unforced rhythms of grace. I won't lay anything heavy or ill-fitting on you. Keep company with me, and you'll learn to live freely and lightly. You come to Jesus. He's not going to load more on you. He's going to take it off you. Now, let me summarize what I just taught you. Look up here on the screen. Here are the five things. Remember my value to God. Enjoy what I already have. Limit my work to 6 days a week. Adjust my values and exchange my restlessness for God's peace. What does that spell? Relax. R-E-L-A-X. That's what God wants you to do. Let's bow our heads. Augustine once said, the beginning of good works starts with the confession of bad works. So why don't you confess to God what's caused you to overwork, to be stressed out, to be stressed instead of blessed? Maybe you'd say, God, I've had a mistaken identity. I've been basing my worth on my work. I'm sorry. Tell him that. I've been basing my worth on my work. And God, I've always been wanting more. I'm never satisfied. I've been materialistic. You've said, don't wear yourself out trying to get rich. Have the wisdom to show some restraint. And you might need to say, and Lord, I've been envious. I've wanted what other people have, and I've wanted to be like other people. And I haven't wanted to be me. Maybe you need to say, Lord, I confess that I've let achievement be more important than relationships. Another thing on earth that makes no sense. And I haven't asked the tough questions. Why am I always working so hard? Why don't I let myself enjoy life? Who cares? Who's going to get what I leave behind? And maybe you need to confess insecurity and say, Lord, I live with the fear that I won't have enough to make it through retirement or whatever. But today I want to change. It's senseless for you to work so hard from early morning and to late at night, fearing you won't have enough, for God wants his loved ones to get their proper rest. And you say, Lord, today I want to learn to relax in the goodness of God. You are the good shepherd. I want to lay down in green pastures. I want you to lead me beside quiet waters. Help me to remember that my value to you is greater than anything else, that you love me unconditionally, that I don't have to prove anything to others. And God, help me to enjoy what I already have instead of always be reaching for more. Help me to limit my work to 6 days a week and to obey the Ten Commandments that says, take a Sabbath. And where necessary, help me to adjust my values, to put first things first, and to focus on the major, not the minor things of life. Help me to take a day of rest every week. And today, I want to exchange my restlessness for your peace, my pressure for your peace, my problems for your peace. I want to live in the love and goodness of my good shepherd. Say, Jesus Christ, I give every area of my life to you. I want to love you and follow you. In your name I pray. Amen.
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17: 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And today, Daily Hope is one of the largest email devotions in the whole world. 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I want to personally invite you to just sign up for the Daily Hope Devotional. 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I think it's going to bring fresh encouragement to your walk in God.
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19: 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At least that's how Dr. Tony Evans sees it. Maybe that hits home specifically for you. 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It's not easy, but it is a worthwhile calling and pursuit. I'm Ryan. 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
23: This is Hope with God. I'm Andrew Palau. In the Bible, Deborah was a powerful woman appointed by God. She was appointed to be a leader and a judge over Israel. She faced dangerous enemies and uncertain times, yet she stood strong. Why? Because she trusted God. Through her courage, her voice, through her obedience, God brought hope and victory to his people. God often calls ordinary people to do extraordinary things. Your voice, your life, it matters. And the same God who gave Deborah courage wants to meet with you today and give you courage. He wants to walk with you through it all and guide your life and show you that he does care. Do you want to get to know him and discover his plans for your life? You can begin this way. Say, God, I want to know you. Reveal yourself to me. Show me your love and guide me in the right path, and I will follow you and serve you. Amen. Always remember, there is hope with God.
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25: My quiet time seems like something to check off my to-do list every day. If I really loved God, wouldn't I jump out of bed every morning and run to spend time with him?
26: Not necessarily. You don't want to live by your emotions. But there is something to be said for maintaining any good habit, even if we're not full of warm feelings. A lot of times when we're faithful to carry out a discipline, the desire follows. For instance, even if a woman doesn't feel warm toward her husband, she can act in a loving way, and she'll probably find that her feelings for him will grow. The same is true in our relationship with God. As Charles Spurgeon said,
0: we should pray when we are in a praying mood, for it would be sinful to neglect so fair an opportunity. We should pray when we are not in the proper mood, for it would be dangerous to remain in so unhealthy a condition.
26: With Seeking Him, I'm Nancy DeMoss Wagamuth.
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3: You know why many of us haven't arrived at our destiny? 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
1: Dr. Tony Evans says society's emphasis on independence can prevent us from leaning on the Lord.
3: The problem with the God of the Bible is you must humble yourself.
1: 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Whether our kids follow Christ or our culture depends a lot on who we're following. 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
3: When you came to Christ, you switched teams. It's a new team, the church. It's a new coach, Jesus Christ. It's a new playbook, the Bible, leading to a new philosophy. The challenge is that if you've gotten ingrained by the old coach and your best friends are still part of the old team, and you're still reading out the old playbook, you're going to have a problem adjusting to a new system. God has put together a new system by which life is to be lived and by which decisions are to be made. We talked to you about Moses' discussion with the children of Israel as they were preparing to go into the promised land. And he said, now, I want you to love God, and I want you to do what he says the way he says it. And I want this to be your modus operandi. I want this to be your method of operating. And I want you to transfer this through your families. I want parents to teach children. Verse 7, he says, you shall teach them diligently to your sons. You'll talk about them when you sit in the house, when you walk by the way, and when you lie down, and when you rise up. You shall bind them around as a sign on your hand, and they shall be as frontlets on your forehead. You shall write them on the doorpost of your house and on your gate. In other words, don't have any member of your family who don't keep running into me. Create a bungee cord effect so that if they try to run from me, they got to bounce back to me because they have been so saturated with me. He wants them to know. He says, now, Moses, you teach them, but you tell the families to transfer it. Remember, there are three movements here. There was deliverance out of Egypt. There was development in the wilderness. And then there was their destiny, Canaan, the promised land. We said that the promised land is not heaven. I mean, that is an ultimate. But the promised land he's talking about was God's provision and purpose for them on earth. And God has that for every believer who's here today. The reason he didn't take you to heaven the moment you got saved is because you have a destiny on earth prior to your eternity in heaven. You have a calling. You have a divine role to play in the unfolding of God's divine plan. So he's saying, I want you to orient the family, to orient to the children, the dissemination of the faith and of a divine worldview through understanding my ways and through loving me. In verse 10, he says, when you come into the land that he swore to the family, Abraham, Isaac, and Jacob, I'm going to give you great and splendid cities that you did not build, houses full of good things that you did not fill, huge systems that you did not dig, vineyards and olive trees which you did not plant. Then watch yourself, that you do not forget the Lord your God who brought you out of the land of Egypt, out of the house of slavery. How do you know when you are getting into your destiny? How do you know when you're coming out of the wilderness and into this place of supernatural calling for your life. How do you know when you are arriving? He tells you. He says, because when you get to the place I'm taking you, you will be in cities that you did not build. You will have houses full of good things that you didn't put in it. You'll have plants and vineyards growing you did not dig. In other words, when you arrive to the place I'm calling you, I will have already set it up. Arrangements will have been made. I will have so orchestrated things that it will be ready for you when you arrive there. Now, the way he did this with Israel is he got the Canaanites, the Jebusites, the Hittites, and all them other ungodly people to build nice cities.

Every time I give you a test, you fail. What do you do when you fail? Repeat the grade. So they're going in circles over and over again because they haven't passed the test. But in the meantime, God's got the unrighteous hooking it up, keeping it up until the righteous were ready to cross over. He says, and when you get there, verse 11, you're going to be satisfied. Contentment. You know you're in God's place when you're at ease, when you're not panicky, when you're at rest. Paul says, I've learned the secret of contentment, being in the place God wants me to be. And he says all the time, that doesn't mean I'm rich. He says, I know how to be rich. I know how not to be rich, but I know how to be at rest. I know how to be content, at ease, because I'm in a place God wants me. But it is a place of blessing. And he says it's a place of plenty. Now, this brings up the question of prosperity, because he says you're going to have cities and good houses with good things. Prosperity. Okay, let's get this prosperity thing straight. God is not against prosperity. He's not against you doing better than you did last year. He's against blessing you with a bed so comfortable you don't want to get out of it to come to church. He's against blessing you so much that you don't heed the words of verse 12, watch yourself. That sounds expressive. He says, watch yourself. Pay attention to yourself, that you do not forget the Lord your God who brought you out of the land of Egypt. What is he saying? He is saying God's blessing can cause you to forget him. That sometimes the goodness of God can get in the way of God in our lives, turning a blessing into a curse. See, you have to understand, not only can God bless you, but the devil can bless you. Isn't that what the devil told Jesus? All these kingdoms I will give you and their glory. So you have to understand, the devil can bless you with a new house. The devil can bless you with a new car. The devil can bless you with couture clothes. The devil can bless you with a better job. The devil can even bless you with a mate. See, some of you knew what I was talking about then. When you disconnect the goodness of God from the God who is good, when his provision, cities you didn't build, houses you didn't, when I set it up for you, I didn't set it up for you to leave me. Chapter 8, verse 11, he says, beware that you do not forget the Lord your God by not keeping his commandments and his ordinances and his statutes, which I am commanding you today. So here's what God means by forgetting him. He doesn't mean that you didn't pray this morning. That's not what he means. He means that his guidelines no longer govern your decisions. Verse 19, it shall come about if you forget the Lord your God and go after other gods and serve them and worship them. I testify to you today, you will surely perish. You ever see children who forget the role of their parents in helping them to get where they are? You know, they think they woke up with a degree. They came out the womb, you know, with a job. When if they would pause and think back, you wouldn't be here if somebody else wasn't changing your clothes. You wouldn't be here if somebody else wasn't fixing your food. You wouldn't be here if somebody else wasn't putting a roof over your head. You wouldn't be here if somebody else wasn't working to provide you clothes for your back. You wouldn't be here if somebody wasn't footing some level of the bill for your education. In other words, if there were not some folk somewhere, you wouldn't be here. You're only, it's like a turtle on a fence. If you ever see a turtle on a fence, somebody put it there. Because turtles can't climb fences. Somebody put it there. So you see a turtle on a fence talking about, look at me. Look at me. I'm living large. I'm way up here, fool. The only way a turtle gets on a fence is somebody else has to go down, pick it up, and put it up there. Because it's too clumsy, too big to get up there on its own. God says, don't you ever think when you come into your destiny that you arrived here without me. Don't you ever think that.

0: 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I'll repeat that contact information for you after part two of today's message and this.
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2: You only have one source. That's God. Everything else is a resource. That is a mechanism God uses to deliver. God has multiple delivery systems, but he's the source. First thing he says is, don't forget me when you come to your destiny. And you can only realize your destiny if you're transferring the faith and if you're operating by my governance. Second thing he says is, fear me. Verse 13, you shall fear only the Lord your God, and you shall worship him and swear by his name. You shall not follow other gods, any of the gods of the people who surround you. For the Lord your God in the midst of you is a jealous God. Otherwise, the anger of the Lord your God will be kindled against you, and he will wipe you off the face of the earth. The problem with the God of the Bible is you must humble yourself. That's the problem with the God of the Bible. The reason we like other gods is we can be in control. The Bible calls that pride. We can call the shots. And God hates a haughty look. A prideful person, that is a person who is unwilling to submit to the divine mandate. God says, I want you to know something about me. His final verse, verse 15. I'm a jealous God. What does that mean? He wants an exclusivity clause on your life. I will not share the honor that is due to me alone with another God, be it a person, place, or thing. In fact, I won't even share it with you. I won't even let you be your own God. I'm not going to let you do Nebuchadnezzar on me. You remember Nebuchadnezzar? Look at this great Babylon that I have built. In other words, I'm God. Look at what I did. I am so bad. God said, you are so dumb. For the next 7 years, the Bible says God made him insane. See, trying to make yourself God will make you crazy. The Bible says he went insane. 7 years, God let him come back to his senses. First thing he said when he came back to his senses is, let it be known, no God, but that God. I ain't God. Don't call me God. Don't look at me like that. Remember Daniel chapter 1, he would not eat the meat offered to idols. So he made a decision not to go with the culture. I know the culture's eating this meat, but that's been offered to an idol. I'm not going to eat that meat. I'm not going with the culture on this one. The next verse says, now God, after he dealt with the idol issue, it says, now God kicked in. And God rearranged things in the government so that he miraculously worked on Daniel's behalf, delivered Daniel, gave him a high-paying job in the government, and made him a man of distinction when he decided not to go culture. You know why many of us haven't arrived at our destiny? We're too committed to the culture. We're too committed to the culture. We want what the culture wants the way it wants it. I'm not talking about the good things. I'm talking about the things that bring in idols. We want the culture's God so bad, we'll give up our God to have it. And you can give up your God to have the culture's God. The problem is, the culture's God not going to come through for you. So if you buy the culture's materialism, you can get a house. You're just going to be miserable living there with the folk there with you. You can get a good paying job that's eating your heart out. He says, you are not to follow the other gods in the culture that are surrounding you. And he's talking about the place of destiny. This was the promised land. He says, because I am a jealous God. I'm the only one for you. No other gods. A soldier one day went to the doctor. He was disturbed because he was a chain smoker and he couldn't get rid of it. He tried to get rid of smoking so bad. He couldn't do it. He said, Doc, these cigarettes are killing me. You know, I'm smoking 2 packs a day and I'm hooked. Doc, do something. I need something to deliver me. Doctor looked at him and said, okay. On my lapel, you see some insignias on my lapel. What are they? He said, well, they're 2 bars. He says, what do the 2 bars represent? I mean, you're a captain, because this is a military doctor. You're a captain. He said, I'm a captain? He said, yeah, you're a captain. What are you? He said, well, I'm a private. Then who's in charge here? Well, you are, because you're the captain. Well, then as your captain, I command you to stop smoking permanently, beginning right now, and you must obey my orders. This man who'd been smoking 2 packs of cigarettes a day for a long time stopped smoking on a dime, because now he was talking to his captain. Okay, you're not with me. He went to a doctor. He wanted the doctor to pop him some pills, give him some medication. But the doctor that he went to was also a cap. The doctor, rather than going into his medical chest, reached out based on his authority. He says, you're my subordinate. I am your superior. I command you as your commanding officer, not as a physician, but as your commanding officer. I am a physician, but I'm also your commanding officer. And I command you right now to stop smoking, because I said it. The man stopped smoking and never smoked again because his commanding officer said so. In other words, he switched who he was talking to. He started talking to a doctor. He wound up talking to a commanding officer. And when he recognized who he was talking to and allowed the captain to be the captain over him, he was able to overcome something that he hadn't been able to overcome for however long he struggled with it, because he changed who he was talking to. I know people like you do who will tell you they can't go 2 hours without smoking. But put them on a plane to England and they'll go 8 hours without smoking. How can a person who can't go 2 hours without smoking get on a plane for 8 hours and not smoke? Because the commander of the plane said, this is a non-smoking flight. You can't smoke on this plane. So if you're going to get from here to there, you're going to have to give up what you say you can't give up. And you're going to give it up not because you don't want it. You're going to give it up because the commander of this ship has said, you're not going anywhere unless you do what I say. See, our problem is not an inability to change. Our problem is we don't know who we're talking to. Because if we really knew who we were talking to, that is the commander in chief, the jealous God, then we would find that power to do things we didn't think we had power for. Ability to do things, but because we just want Jesus nice and sweet, Rose of Sharon, you know,

0: just want a nice lullaby, Jesus. But if you look at the stripes, or better yet, if you look at the holes in his hands and the scar on his side and the holes in his feet and his death on the cross and his resurrection from the dead, you'll see that God has highly exalted him and made his name above every name, that at the name of Jesus, every knee should bow and every tongue should confess that Jesus is Lord to the glory of the Father. And you'll have to say, yes, sir. So that is what God is calling us to in our relationship to him.
1: 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Some of the issues you struggle with today had their beginnings long before you were born. But tomorrow, Dr. Evans shows why we're not doomed to pass generational problems on to our kids. Those cycles can be broken once and for all. Be sure to join us for that. Right now, though, let's listen as Tony shares these final words for today.
0: If you've been listening to the broadcast and you have yet to accept Jesus Christ as your personal Savior, we can resolve that right now. I'm going to say a little prayer. I want you to pray it after me, but you've got to mean it for yourself. Lord Jesus, I'm a sinner, and I know I need a Savior because I can't save myself. So right now, I trust you alone because you died for me and arose for me to be my sin bearer. You are now my substitute, and I'm believing you to forgive my sin and to give me eternal life. Thank you for the free gift of salvation that you have given to me. Help me to live a life to please you. In Jesus' name, amen. Welcome to the family, and we'll keep ministering to you for your spiritual growth through our broadcast. God bless you.

0: living, active, sharper than any double-edged sword. That is the Word of God. What you find in the Bible. As relevant today as it ever has been before. Hopefully. You value the Bible in that way. You see its power as being just that. I'm Ryan. 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
6: Some Christians believe Jesus supported government control of the economy. Hi, I'm Chuck Bentley with My Money Life from Crown. Throughout Scripture, God gives men and women resources for their own good and the good of others. The responsibility was given to the individual. Under capitalism, citizens own their land, resources, and businesses, and their value is governed by free market forces. Under other forms of government, people have limited ownership rights. The government controls and regulates the use of profits and personal property. Some mistakenly think a kinder, gentler society results when government officials decide who gets what in the name of helping the less fortunate. This assumes that good-hearted people, that is, the government, seize the assets of the less worthy to give to the more deserving. The government picks winners and losers and decides who's deserving, not the free market. 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
8: Trish and I celebrate our 10-year anniversary. 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
9: 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I'm Dave Wilson.